0: Have you ever been so moved by something that you just had to act? You see people like Jesus sees people. We talk about this a lot. It's vital to our faith. Sometimes people will say, hey, I think we're going somewhere else. We're looking for something a little more deep. And when that happens, I kind of acknowledge it. I'm not always deep. You know why? I'm still working on the first two commands. Love the Lord your God with all your heart, soul, mind, and strength, and love your neighbor as yourself. I want to get those down. I want to grow in that way. We don't always love like Jesus. We can't pretend to follow Christ and look at the people around us with contempt. So we seize God moments when we see people with compassion. But secondly, we seize God moments when we respond to Jesus with obedience. Here's what I thought about as I prepared this message. Usually, I know about my missed opportunities in the midst of them. Now think about what that means. That means I have an opportunity to do something that God's involved in, but for some reason, I've willfully stepped away. Now don't get me wrong, I can be as good as excuses as anyone. Maybe I've done it because I'm nervous. Maybe I've done it because I'm busy. Maybe it's financial and I've done it because I don't think I can figure it out. But if we're going to seize God moments, we have to be sensitive to see and hear and feel the love of God. But we also have to be obedient enough to respond. So that's why I love this story. This is one of the moments the disciples eventually got it right. Jesus told them what to do, and they did it. They responded with obedience. But his command was clear. Okay, guys, you give them something to eat. You feed them. You see, Jesus was saying, don't come to me and say, God, there's a problem. Because what I'm going to say to you is, you're right. Go solve the problem. How many of us do that in our prayers? We pray and we cry out to God, God, there's a problem. You need to do something about this. And I think if we're sensitive to his voice, we would hear the Spirit of God saying, you're right about the problem, but that's why you're there. I want you to do something about this. As a child, I learned the definition of simple obedience. That means you respond on the first time. My dad was a pretty stern man. He was a Marine. He didn't really expect me to have to listen more than once to the instruction that he had given. And so we've raised our children on the importance of first time obedience. As parents, we don't want to have to say, hey, I told you to, why didn't you do, hey, remember when I said do that? No, respond the first time. I was also a child when I learned the definition of responsibility. You know what that is? If you don't know it, maybe you write this down. Responsibility is just the ability to respond. And if God puts something before you, I'm just telling you, usually that means he's given you the ability to respond. So he says to his disciple, yes, you see the need, but you have the ability to do something about it. It's not okay just to feel compassion about the people around us. Some in the church are pretty good at that. We say we love everybody. Sometimes we've got to do something about it. So I want you to think about something. What has God placed in your hands that he's giving you the ability to use to minister for his glory? That little boy just had a little bit of bread and a little bit of fish. But in the hands of Jesus, it was more than enough. God gives us these opportunities to minister for his glory, and he expects us to seize those moments. So here's my question to you. Are you saying yes? Are you saying yes to what God puts before you? I mentioned this last week. When we say yes, everything else is a consequence. We don't go to God and say yes, but yes, and by the way, here are my conditions. No, we put our yes on the table and we let God put it on the map. We'll never see the miracle working power of God if we don't seize the moments before us and obey his commands with Christ-like compassion. And those God moments always happen in the here and now. You ever stop to think about how often Scripture talks about the day? Let me see if you know some of these. This is the day that the Lord has made, so we will rejoice and be glad in it, right? Jesus teaches us to pray, and when it comes to praying for provision, he says, give us what? This day, our daily bread. And then in Scripture, we have a phrase like this in the writings of Paul. Today is the day of salvation. And then the writer of Hebrews says, hey, don't hold up. When you have the opportunity to respond, respond today while it's still today. And then this morning, as I'm doing my Bible reading, I read the McShane plan, these different passages, then I read Proverbs 18 so I could read through Proverbs, then I go to the Psalms, and the fifth Psalm that I was reading today is Psalm 90. And do you know what Psalm 90 verse 12 says? It's straightforward. Teach us to number our days. God's word is saying to us over and over and over again, when I put an opportunity before you, move on it, act on it, make the most of it. Right then, don't miss the opportunity. And yet I would say, it seems like some of us, we're not using what God's given us. We're not making the most of the opportunities. We're, in short, we're being disobedient. Now, our main goal is to get you outside of these walls, to get you living for Christ where you live and where you work and where you play, for that to become a hilltop moment in your little corner of the world. But let me see if I can illustrate that in the church, because we're not even getting it fully right inside the church. Let me show you a few things. Do me a favor. Let's keep it positive first. Wasn't it great just all these people that were on the stage today playing instruments and singing? Didn't they do a good job? Wasn't that awesome? Yeah, some of you aren't clapping because you know I'm about to drop the hammer. Hey, here's the deal. Did you know we could use more instrumentalists? We could use more singers. We could use more people to help with our wonderful technical team so they don't have to do it every single week. But the reason you see some of the same people up there are serving behind these cameras week in and week out is because some people have the opportunity and they're not taking advantage of it. Did you know Miss Renee does such a wonderful job? She leads out in our preschool ministry. She's got her kiddos here today. But you know what? She could use more help. In fact, she's not in this service because she's kind of having to be hands-on right now. A lot of time, her dear husband, Dr. Mike, he's even over there helping her. And he loves her and he wants to do that. That's going to be a priority. But it's because we could use more help. And you can say that about our children's ministry. You can say that about our student ministry. You can even say that about teaching adults. When I came in today, I'm so excited because my buddy Joe Labar had on his orange vest and he was welcoming us into the parking lot, telling us where to park and where not to park. And some of you don't listen. But some of you said, I've never seen anybody in the parking lot. Right, because we could use more people. My friend Josh was welcoming me when I came in the door back here. I love Josh. He's always got a smile. He always greets me. But you know, we could use more people to greet. I love my friend Nate. Nate and his wife were at our new member class last Sunday night. At the end of that, he said, I'm ready to get involved. Tell me what I can do that nobody else wants to do. And I said, you know, that's a great thing. And we gave him several things. But I said, let me tell you, we want church to be a safe place. And it's not like we're FBI, CIA, or Secret Service, but we could use people that just serve week in and week out and help us look around all of our areas where our preschoolers and children are just to make sure it's safe. And this week, Nate was serving on our safety team for the first week. It was so exciting. He stepped up. See, all I'm saying is you don't have to have a degree in theology to use what's in your hands. This little boy, we think of it as these big fish and these big loaves of bread. Don't think that way. It couldn't have been. He was a little boy. What do you think he had for lunch? Think of it more like probably a few crackers and some sardine spread or something. I mean, it was. Yeah. And yet Jesus took that and he multiplied it because that's what Jesus does. We seize God moments when we see people with compassion. We seize God moments when we respond to Jesus with obedience. And we seize God moments when we expect the miraculous. Do you really believe that God still does miracles?
1: Yes.
0: Do you believe that God can do the impossible still today?
1: Yes.
0: God can do more in a moment than we can do in a lifetime. And when we make ourselves available to God, He does the impossible in the midst of seemingly impossible situations. That's what He does. So listen, God may want to do something in the moment that when you see it, you think it's impossible. I can't talk to them. I can't give that. I can't. What does God put in your hands? This little boy donates all he has, and God uses it to satisfy needs and receive the glory. Some of you have an extra car, and it's sitting there getting dust, and you're paying the insurance, and we regularly have people that have needs like that. Some of you got a room in your house. This week I was talking with a young man just about the possibility of serving here. I mean, he lives in another place, though, and he it would just be like an intern in our team. And you think we would pay enough for them to be able to afford rent in this area? We can't do that. Some of you had opportunities like that that you never thought about utilizing for the glory of God. This story reminds us that Jesus wants to work all around us for our good and for His glory. There's nothing He can't do. There's no place He cannot move. The word impossible is not in His vocabulary. He's in the miracle business. And we come to Him and we bring Him what we have, and He multiplies it for His glory. What if God wants to use us that same way as He used that little boy? The more we give, the more He gives out. I was studying for this message and I found this statement by Pastor Greg Laurie. I love this. That which was insufficient and insignificant became sufficient and significant when placed in the hands of Jesus. And some of you, you miss out on these God moments because you're thinking, I don't know, who am I? And God wants to show you that He's enough. So we hear this miracle, and some of you are longing for miracles in your life. But what if God's primary means for miracles today is using people like us? What if He's giving us opportunities on a daily basis to be His hands and His feet, to show His heart of compassion, and to see miraculous thing takes place? What if our missed opportunities are actually unseen miracles? And I say that because of how this story ends. What started out as empty became full. What began as a shortage became a surplus. What was once seen as a problem was now an example of God's provision. They ate and were satisfied because God is always more than enough. Church, do you hear that? Our God is always more than enough. We used to sing about this. There's a great chorus that says, Jehovah Jireh, He's our provider. He's more than enough for me. Jehovah Rapha, You're my healer. By Your stripes I've been set free. Jehovah Shammah, You are with me. You supply all my needs. You are more than enough, more than enough, more than enough for me. So I guess when you think about the miracles of God, you've got to ask, do I really believe God is more than enough? And if you're struggling, let me just take you to a verse in Scripture. It's Ephesians 3:20, and here's what it says. Now to Him who's able to do immeasurably more than we ask or imagine, according to His power. Don't miss this. That's at work within us. The power of God is at work in you if you're a child of God. The Spirit of God is residing in you. The Bible says the same power that conquered the grave is available to you. So it says, to Him be the glory in the church and in Christ Jesus throughout all generations, forever and ever. Amen. Don't you see? When we seize God moments, needs are satisfied, and Jesus is glorified. And it's easy to focus on those missed moments. That's how we began. But can I just end by telling you some times we've seized the moment? I won't go into much detail, but personally, I can think of those times in my life. I can think of those times I felt like God was leading me to have a conversation, and I actually found the courage and the boldness to do that, and maybe someone began a relationship with Christ because I was obedient. More frequently, probably, I didn't see that result, But maybe it was a waitress or a waiter at lunch when I said, "Hey, I'm about to pray for our food. Is there anything going on in your life I can

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4: They're just different people. And so we buckled down and we've begun to do things like renovate this worship center to say, we're not going anywhere. We're preparing for the coming generations. We're seizing the moments. And now when we gather, there are 70 nations or so that gather here with us. But then I think back to a moment about 11 years ago when I received a call that there was a church over off of MLK in Falkenberg that was about to close its doors. It was down to 6 people. We went and visited it and realized it had a hole in the roof. I think a small helicopter could have landed in. I mean, it was a mess. I didn't know better, so out of ignorance or stupidity, we took on that church. We began to meet there, and we've wrestled through it. It's not always been easy, but church, because of your faithfulness, because of seizing that moment at our 6 Mile campus, did you know on Thursday evening, about 250 people were fed on the streets of Tampa out of that campus? Another 100 people, 100 plus people on Thursday evening came to that campus, and they got a hot meal. Some of them got clean clothes or more food to take with them. Some even got a haircut because you seized the moment, and every time they're there, they hear the gospel of the Lord Jesus Christ. And right now, a young man that I first met in Argentina is serving as campus pastor of our Lake Carroll campus because several years ago, right before COVID, we seized another moment of God where we said, we can't let churches close their doors. We need churches in these communities. We need the lights to stay on. And the church is meeting there because you seized that moment. So don't think for a second that you have to get stuck in your failures. That's not the message of today. In fact, I've come here to tell you, if you keep looking in the rearview mirror, you're going to have a wreck. Don't do that. Missed opportunities may be momentary failures, but they don't have to be fatal. And they certainly don't have to be final. So let's start seizing the God moments, right? Can I help you apply that? Number one, some of us need to start praying. Open the eyes of my heart, Lord. Help me to see people like you see people. Give me compassion. Others of us need to say, Lord, I ask you to speak. Told you I was listening. I hear you. I don't know I've always been obedient, but today I'm driving down a spiritual stake. By your grace, I'm going to say yes. And then others of us need to start expecting God to do what we've not trusted him to do. We need to attempt great things for God and expect great things from God. I really did watch a lot of the Olympics. One of my favorite scenes was when this guy, Hamish Kerr, he was doing the high jump. Now the high jumps looks like the pole vault, but there's no pole. So it's a little lower. And I'm watching. I literally watch this happen live. He runs as fast as he can down the track. He's supposed to jump over the bar. Everybody knows where the high jump is, right? But like he's diving into a pool, I watch him, and he dives under the bar. And he's standing there with his hands over his eyes. And I'm thinking, man, what's going on? And I watch, but they kept shifting things around, so I never did see how that happened. So I looked it up. And the reality is that wasn't the only time he missed. In fact, it was him and a guy from the U.S. that were battling out for first place, and both of them kept missing. In fact, they had to keep lowering the bar so one of them could get it. But eventually, Hamish Kerr, who had lost because he had dove under the bar, he got it and won the gold medal. And some of you have come in here, and if you look in the past, you're thinking about missed opportunities. But I'm saying to you today, by God's grace, seize the moment. When you do, he'll satisfy your needs.
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6: 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And today, we have incredible news. 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
13: 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U.S. health officials want food manufacturers to provide more information about new additives and ingredients. Under a proposal announced Monday, food companies would have to notify the Food and Drug Administration before introducing new colors, flavorings, sweeteners, or other ingredients found in processed food. The change would reverse a decades-old policy allowing companies to self-certify that their new ingredients are safe. President Trump has signed an executive order calling for revamped childhood vaccine recommendations that promote his long-held belief that certain shots should be spaced out into separate medical visits. The order recommends separating the measles, mumps, and rubella vaccine into three different shots administered in separate visits. More details at SRNNews.com.
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18: Anyone who's followed me, one thing you know about me, we're going to keep going high because I'm consistent. And what happens when you don't get planted, you're incon. So then your breakthroughs are, and your harvest is, if you sow every day, there'll be a time where you reap every day. But if you're inconsistent, now you have inconsistent blessings. No, I'm living my life.
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0: opens the door. So what happens in times, we stop asking, stop seeking, stop knocking, and then wonder why the door hasn't opened. The prerequisite is ask, seek, knock. Then the door's open. So some doors have not been opened because you stop asking, you stop seeking, and you stop knocking. So whose fault is that? The word tells us what to do. Verse 8, for everyone who keeps on asking receives. He who keeps on seeking finds, and him who keeps on knocking, it will be open. Say, neighbor, shoot your shot. Michael Jordan said it wasn't about the shots I made. It was about the mentality of shooting the shots I missed. Meaning, he says, the reason why I beat more people is I'm patient. Meaning, I'm just going to keep shooting. And if I shoot enough shots, but oftentimes you allow frustrations of not making a shot to stop you from shooting your shot. But how do you become a better shooter? You got to shoot more. And the more shots you shoot, the better you get. And before you know it, you get become proficient. Okay, land the plane. 5 points we get out here. Number one, you first got to be planted. The Bible says this in Psalms 92:13. Those who are planted in the house of the Lord shall flourish in the courts. Say, neighbor, you got to get planted. Okay, let me say it another way. If you planted a seed today and dug it up to see if it grew, and you do that every day, will it ever grow? Okay, let me say it another way. If you go to the gym in January, and you drop off 3 weeks in, which is the national average, and you stop going, will it work for you? So here's the thing. A lot of people, they get in with God, they get out of God. Get in with God, get out with God. But here's the challenge. God knows the count. So there's a count that you're waiting for. It's kind of like when you go to Publix and you get a sub, and then you pull your number down, and your number is like 18, and you see people in front of you, and you get frustrated and you leave. When you come back, you know, you're not at 18 no more. You're at 38. And what happens, you don't realize in God's economy, God knows your number. You get frustrated with God and you come out of line. And then you come back to God and God says, okay, go back. And then you get stumbled with God, then something bad happened in your life. And you do this yo-yo system, therefore you never see growth. Because you're in and out. Anyone who's followed me, one thing you know about me, we're going to keep going higher. Because I'm consistent. And what happens when you don't get planted, you're so then your breakthroughs are, and your harvest is, if you sow every day, there'll be a time where you reap every day. But if you're inconsistent, now you have inconsistent blessings. No, I'm living my life in the overflow because I'm going to live my life consistently. Hallelujah. Psalms 1:1 says this, blessed, fortunate, prosperous, and favored by God. Okay, so now the word blessed means prosper and it means favored. So make sure you don't get clarity when a person, oh, you about the prosperity gospel. Well, prosperity is in the gospel. Prosperity doesn't just mean money. It means nothing missing, nothing lacking. That's what the word means. So make sure you get the definition before you crucify somebody. Praise the Lord. Thank you, Jesus. Is the man who does not walk in the counsel of the wicked, following their advice and example, nor stand the path of sinners, nor sit down to rest in the seat of scoffers. But his delight is in the law of the Lord. And in his law, his precepts, his teaching, he meditates day and night. And he will be like a tree planted, fed by the streams, which yields its fruit in a season, its leaf does not wither, and whatever he does, he prospers. And notice, how do I get planted? Well, number one, I watch who I walk with. I watch who I stand with. I watch who I sit with. See, sin is progressive and the blessing's progressive. What do you mean by that? Go back to one, Gina. I want to show them this real quick. Notice this. He says here, favored by God is the person who does not, everyone say walk, stand, sit. That's how you get caught up. You walking past the club, then you standing outside the club, then you what? You in the club. You walk by the lady, then you standing next to the lady, then you sitting down to the. It's progressive. You just don't fall into the stuff. It's a process. Slowly. Okay? But if I, so number one, who I walk with, who I stand with, who I sit with. Then after that, what I think about, what I meditate on. And then when I do that, then God says I'll be planted. Then I'll be watered, and then I'll prosper. He gives you the blueprint for success. Praise the Lord. Number two, embrace your challenges. Embrace your trials. One of the things people mess up on is we get frustrated when God is testing us. I remember I called my mentor, and I was really frustrated about my life. He says, Jomo, why are you tripping? He says, all it is, God added another Cadillac to the bar. Breathe and push it out. If you don't know weights, you don't know what I'm talking about. Okay, so a Cadillac is 45 pounds on each side. He says, all you're doing right now is God is growing your faith. How does God grow your faith? So God's allowing you to go through this season because he's trying to grow you. Stop complaining about your season and just grow. The children of Israel complained about their season. They were on a 12-day journey. God got mad at them for complaining and say, you'll be here 40 years. It should have only been 12 days, but it ended up being 40 years because they complained about it. Understand, God does not care about your comfort. He cares about your growth. Say it again. God does not care if you're comfortable. He wants growth. Because then you could be used by him. So he will put situations and circumstances in your life to what? How does a muscle grow? It has to be stretched. So how do you think God's going to grow you? He's going to put you some stuff to stretch your butt. Glory to God. James 1:2, let's read this, church. Consider it nothing but joy, brothers and sisters. Whenever you fall into various trials, be assured that the testing of your faith through experience produces endurance, leading to spiritual maturity and inner peace. And let endurance have its perfect result and do a thorough work so that you may be perfect, complete, and developed in your faith, lacking nothing. So my faith development comes through trial. I don't like them. So here's what I do. I'm in a tough season. Lord, reveal to me what I need to learn here. Lord, show me the area I need to develop in this season. Versus complaining about it, because complaining is not going to change it. Lord, what am I supposed to learn in this season so I can hurry up and get up out of this season? Look at Romans 5:3. And not only this, but with joy. Notice both times he said with joy. Why? When you're going through a storm, it means you're close to your breakthrough. Okay, let me say it another way. When a woman's water is broken, they're on the verge of birthing something. So stop getting mad in the birthing room and just push. Stop complaining about just push. Look, he says this, but with joy, let us exalt in our sufferings and rejoice in our hardships, knowing that hardship, distress, and pressure, trouble produces patient endurance, and endurance, proven character, spiritual maturity, and proven character, hope, and confident assurance of eternal salvation. What you're going through is building something in you. No longer be a Similac baby. Get some meat, baby. God is saying, I'm trying to grow you. I'm trying to build something in you. So with it, you're going to go through some things. Number three, don't rely on your own strength. Let God help you. This is where you get caught up. You're trying to do your own strength. Isaiah 40:31 says this. But those who wait for the Lord who expect and look for and hope in will gain new strength, new power. They will lift up their wings and rise close to God like eagles, rising towards the sun. They will run and not grow weary. They will walk and not get tired. Let God be your help. Eagles know when storms are coming, and they just open their wings up and allow the storm to take them high.
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0: and allow the storm to take them higher. Trees develop their root systems in storms. A tree knows when a storm is coming, and what happens, it starts to dig deeper to develop a root system. So sometimes you don't even realize that God created a storm to develop your root system. Jesus, praise the Lord. Okay, next one. Hallelujah, praise the Lord. Fix your eyes on Jesus. Focus on him. When you're going through the storm, focus on Jesus. Remember when Simon Peter got off the boat to walk on water? The Bible says, as long as the eyes are fixed on Jesus, he did not sink. Fix your eyes on Jesus. Hebrews 12:1 says, therefore, since we are surrounded by so great a cloud of witnesses, who by faith have testified of the truth of God's absolute favors, stripping off every unnecessary weight and the sin which so easily and cover and tangle us, let us run with endurance and after persistence the race set before us. Let's read this. Take me back, Gina, 12:1. Notice what he says. I want y'all to get this. Everyone say, stripping off every unnecessary what? Weight and the sin. Now, let's ask the question. Why does God put weight before sin? Now, be deep. Here it is. In Psalms 51, David said, I was born into sin. The Bible tells us through one man, Adam, we were all born into sin. So the sin is a pre-existing condition. The weight is your choice. So he's saying, glory to God. When you get this, that there is my sin nature, my proclivity to do stupidity. Boy, that's a word right there. My proclivity to do stupidity. It's called your sin nature. Okay, raise your hand if you had that nature and you'd be what? Yes, Lord. If they don't have their hand up, they're lying right now. My proclivity to do stupidity. Now, notice the Bible says, stripping off every unnecessary weight and the sin. So what is it? Some of us have not reached where God called us because you're carrying your mama, your daddy, your son, your cousin. That was not your cross. So what happens, you start to carry crosses that don't have your name on it. What happens, you start helping people. God didn't tell you to help, but you're doing it because you want to be a good person. But the problem is, have you finished your race yet? Before you finish your race, raise your hand if you know you'd be helping people sometimes. That's not even your problem. Not even. So no, he says, you have to strip off every unnecessary. Have you ever seen a sprinter with a book bag? Have you seen a marathon runner carrying luggage? Because if you're trying to win the race, you can't carry. Erykah Badu had a song, Bag Lady. You about to miss your bus, carrying all those. Whose bags are you carrying that you should have checked? Check that bag where God is taking you. You cannot take. And so many times you were on a path and you stopped to carry someone else's bags and you miss your flight. God said it, not Chomo. You have to make a decision. Whose weight are you supposed to carry? Now, your wife, okay, she's on the list. You have to carry that. Kids for a season. Kids, everyone say for a season. You shouldn't be carrying like full-grown adults who are shaving. You gotta let them. Gina, go to my next slide. Let's go past Hebrews. I gotta land the plane. Remember, your perseverance will be rewarded. James 1:12 says this: blessed, happy, spiritual, prosperous, favored by God is the man who is what? Steadfast under trial and perseveres when tempted. For when he has passed the test and have been approved, he will receive the victor's crown of life, which the Lord has promised to those whom he loves him. Come on, y'all. We're not just persevering out of nothing. God has a crown, man, with your name on it, man, that will be eternal. Galatians says this. Listen, let's not allow ourselves to get fatigued doing good. At the right time, we will harvest a good crop if we do not give up or quit. I close with this. There's a story of a man. He was really sick, and he was praying to God to heal his body. And he's praying, and one night he had a dream. And in the dream, he saw a vision of God saying, I want to go outside, and that boulder in front of your yard, I want you to go outside, I want you to push against the boulder. So he said, man, Lord, is this you? He said, I'm going to try it. So next day, the guy got up. He gets up, and he's pushing against the boulder. He's doing it for weeks. He does months. After 8 months of pushing against the boulder, he says to himself, you know what? I wonder if this is even doing anything. He gets a tape measure. He measures his house to the boulder and realizes the boulder hasn't moved yet. Right. So now he cries out to God, God, what have you made? What am I doing? Was it even you? And Jesus said, it was me. Let's talk. He said, when you prayed to me, you were sick and you were weak. I want you to go inside and look at the mirror. You got pec muscles now. He said, you got arms now. He says, what you realized was I never asked you to move the rock. I want you to push against the rock. Because see, the greatest training there is resistance training. And what I had to do is I had to put enough of resistance against you to grow you. And sometimes in life, you're asking God to move stuff, and God's not trying to move stuff. He's trying to move you. Because what I realized when I go to my gym, and I pick up my 40s or 30s or whatever it is, and I do some curls, I realize my arms change, but the weight didn't. Because the weight wasn't supposed to change. I'm supposed to change. And sometimes God's allowing you to go through some seasons because he's trying to do some change in you. So whether you want the change or don't want the change, don't worry. He still won't knock on your door. So either you can embrace the change, or the change is going to deal with you. But change is coming. So you have to ask yourself, Lord, use me. I'm going to stop running. I'm going to lock in. I'm going to get in line. And I'm going to allow you to process me. Because you're going to stand before God one day. All of us will stand before a righteous God. And God will say, man, you were so close. And you got out of line. Then you got close again. And you got out of line. You're not going to cheat God. He knows the beginning and the end. And he knows the purpose he has for you. And for you to maximize who he's called you to be, you have to go through the fire. There's a story of the goldsmith. It goes like this, that the goldsmith, they asked him, how do you know when the gold is purified? And the goldsmith said, well, I put it in the fire and I pull it out and I look at it. And he says, I pull in the fire and look at it. He says, when I see my reflection in the gold, it's done. What do you mean? God's going to keep your butt in the fire until he can pull it out and you can see. So God will do it whether you want or not. Question is, Lord, use me, purify me. I want to be a willing vessel to be used by you. Bow your heads, close your eyes. Father God, I pray for your word. I pray your word hits mark. I pray for souls. Is anyone here today who does not know you as Lord and Savior? I pray that today is the day and now is the time they come into a safe relationship with you. Jesus, you are the Son of God. We'll never stop trusting you. You are our high priest. You understand our weaknesses. So we come boldly to the throne of our gracious God. But there we shall receive fresh grace and fresh mercy. I ask you today, do you know him? Do you know Jesus, your Lord and Savior? If not, let today be the day. Some of you may be in a backslidden condition. You know what to do, but you're not doing what you know. Change begins with you. Some of you may be looking for a home church. This is not a perfect church. I'm not a perfect man. But I serve a perfect God who helps some perfect people. And if you want something different, do something different. Change begins with you. All eyes closed, all heads bowed. Just lift one hand in the air. I want to pray with you. That's you. I see you. I see you. I see you. Praise the Lord. Repeat after me. Father God, I thank you for your son Jesus, who died for me and rose for me, that I may have life and have it more abundantly. Holy Spirit, come into my life. Guide me, lead me, fill me. Jesus, I make you my Lord and my Savior. Amen. Give God a shout of praise. Hallelujah.
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2: 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I'm pro-Trump conservative Republican Mike Beltran, candidate for Congress, and I approve this message.
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8: 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U.S. health officials want food manufacturers to provide more information about new additives and ingredients. Under a proposal announced Monday, food companies would have to notify the Food and Drug Administration before introducing new colors, flavorings, sweeteners, or other ingredients found in processed food. The change would reverse a decades-old policy allowing companies to self-certify that their new ingredients are safe. President Trump has signed an executive order calling for revamped childhood vaccine recommendations that promote his long-held belief that certain shots should be spaced out into separate medical visits. The order recommends separating the measles, mumps, and rubella vaccine into three different shots administered in separate visits. More details at SRNNews.com.
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12: Hello again, and thank you for tuning in to Cherishing Scripture Radio. This is Pastor Brad Bailey from the Brandon Baptist Tabernacle in Brandon, Florida. Today we are continuing with our Obsessed series. This is a study of the spiritual disciplines, and it is taking us back to many, many years ago when we had less distractions, but we had more of God. Now, I know that when people hear those terminologies, there's a generation that this is alien to them. They have no idea what it's like to live without devices, to live without streaming services, to live without podcasting, to live without earbuds in their ears all the time. Well, friends, these are some of the things that have become the enemies of the spiritual disciplines. And today you're going to hear in the broadcast a call to delete some of those things out of our lives so that we can return back to our walk with God. Enoch walked with God for many, many, many years. And at the end of his life, God said, "You've walked so far with me that you're closer to my home than you are yours. Let me just take you with me on up to heaven." That type of a walk with God is possible. I don't believe the Bible leaves us dangling with some kind of a pie in the sky, by and by, fantasy about what it means to walk with God. No, the Scripture tells us how to walk with God. And in this series on spiritual disciplines, we're going to be looking at that. Get your copy of God's Word. Join us in Job in just a moment. 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
13: When you spend just 30 minutes with a phrase, pondering it, considering it, my friend, you are showing now that you're more than saved. You are on fire. You're walking with the Lord. I continued and continued and continued as a young man. I became obsessed. Lord, if there's a spirit-filled life, I want it. Lord, if there is a fire from heaven, I want it. Lord, if there's a walk from God, I want it. I realize there's more ways to say you're saved than just saying you're saved. Try it. Tell me you're saved without saying I'm saved. Will you do that with me? You could say, I'm being sanctified. Same thing as saying I'm saved. It's the same thing. You could say, I'm a brother in the Lord. I'm a sister in the Lord. That's the same thing. You could say, I'm a member of the body of Christ. I'm a fellow soldier with Jesus Christ. You could say, Jesus is my Lord. That's the exact same thing as saying I'm saved. Heaven is my home. I'm spirit-filled. I'm elect. I'm being conformed to the image of Christ. I have a heavenly Father. The point is that there is a whole lot of works that are being done in us post-salvation, after the day that you prayed and trusted Christ as your Savior. That's just the beginning of a walk with God. So I began to search. And thank God the Lord surrounded me with men who knew what it meant to walk with the Lord. Now, Job had lost all 10 of his children. The temptation existed for Job to say, God's not good. If God takes away all 10 of your children and you have a funeral with 10 caskets, there's going to be a temptation to say, God was not right to do that to me. God was not good. God allowed Job to become bankrupt. God allowed Job's wife to become an antagonist. And the whole time, Satan is sitting on the edge of his seat saying to himself, I know Job is going to curse God, because Satan was of the false assumption that if you take away a Christian's material goods, they won't love God anymore. In other words, if I could say it like this, if we are not careful, we are guilty of loving his hand and not his face. Can I take 60 seconds and explain that? His hand is what we perceive that gives us our blessings. Now remember that his hand is generous. His hand is bountiful. I didn't see a single person riding a donkey to church today. I didn't. If you did, thank you for your commitment. I didn't see a single person come in here today with rags on. You and I have received the goodness of God's hand. But that's not what the Bible teaches us of why we should love him. What if he withdraws his hand? What if he takes away instead of adds to? I ponder that thought. If my people, you know what, 2 Chronicles 7:14, if my people, which are called by my name, will humble themselves. What does it say? Seek my face, not my hand. A lot of times we spend Wednesdays, a lot of churches spend Wednesdays asking God to do something with his hand, when what we really need is a glimpse of his face. Because his face is what we adore. His hand is what we appreciate, but his face is who he is. Friends, today we need a major spiritual surgery to correct a problem. And that problem is this. We have to come to the same conclusion that Job came to when he said, "The Lord giveth and the Lord taketh away, but I still love his face. Blessed be the name of the Lord." If you were poor tomorrow, would you still love him? I'd suggest that some of us need to get poor so we can love him. This is going to be easy preaching, but hard living. I suggest that some of us need to learn how to live by faith again. We're living by MasterCard and Visa. We haven't lived by faith in decades. Come on, let's get real. Let's get real with each other. We haven't lived by faith in years. We run to a relative, or we run to the bank, or we run somewhere else, and we get bailed out financially. When what God is saying is, I wish you would just let me turn up the stress a little bit, turn up the anxiety a little bit, because when our bank is full, we tend to pray less. When our refrigerator is full, we tend to pray and read and focus on his face less. If you are merely saved, you likely love the gifts of God. But if you're fully engaged, the gold is just like dust. Cars, who cares about cars? Are you listening? And I got up in a house just like you got up in this morning. I had several options. I could have jumped on a motorcycle and rode to church. I could have jumped on a four-wheeler and rode to church. I could drive a Ford to church. I had options. Right? I opened up a closet full of nothing to wear. Are you listening to me? I'm telling you, some ladies' closets, you need a hard hat and some safety goggles. You open them things. We have been so blessed. We have been so blessed that we have storage containers. We have more cars than we can drive, more clothes than we can wear. In some cases, we have more accounts than we can keep up with. And we're praying less, attending church less, giving less, walking with God less. You know why? We've fallen in love with his hand, but we don't know what his face looks like. Let me just tell you the difference. The children of Israel loved God's hand. Moses loved God's face. And what is so absolutely essential is to understand that when you love his face, you get his hand as a bonus. You see, if God is your treasure, he will also be your pleasure. We're not talking here about the enjoyment of God's gifts. We all enjoy God's gifts. What we're talking about is enjoying God. In Job chapter 1, you don't have to turn there, but Job said, Satan is watching Job. Satan is observing, and Satan is meticulously, he's meticulously dissecting every comment from Job. And he's saying, will a man praise God when he's been bankrupted? Will a man praise God when he's been to 10 funerals? Will a man praise God when his wife has tried to persuade him not to do so? So Satan watches closely. Job 1 verse 9, we see the story. Satan answered the Lord and said, "Doth Job fear God for naught? Hast thou made an hedge about him and about his house and about all that he hath on every side? In other words, you've kept his accounts full. You've kept his herds safe. You have kept his children alive. If you would stop those things, Satan says, I bet God Job would curse you to your face. Satan continued and said, thou hast blessed the work of his hands, and his substance is increased in the land. Satan says, but put forth thine hand now and touch all that he hath, and he will curse thee to thy face. Take away the hedge, and Job will not love you anymore. Friends, I'm ashamed to tell you that I loved God more when I had less. You don't have to cooperate, but you do have to listen. I loved God more when I had less devices, when I had less hobbies. I had more time for God. I'm asking you in this series, will you consider getting rid of one of your phones? Will you consider at least turning it off? Will you consider getting into thy closet and shutting thy door and praying to thy Father which is in secret, and thy Father which seeth in secret shall reward thee openly? Will you consider less streaming on your television? Will you consider less podcasts? Will you tune out the distractions? Get into a boring, are you still with me? A boring, quiet place, and just ponder the goodness of God.
12: These messages call me back to years gone by when all of these distractions were not in our lives. Churches were full. They were not just full of elderly saints, senior saints like we're seeing today, but they were full of young people who were vibrant, young people who were on fire for God, who had a walk with God themselves. They weren't just good kids, they were godly kids. These are days that I wish that somehow we could return back to, and the reality is we can if we're willing to make that sacrifice. Once again, Pastor Brad Bailey with you from the Brandon Baptist Tabernacle in Brandon, Florida. 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Now, the Obsessed series is going to be our subject matter for the next several weeks here on Cherishing Scripture Radio. 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We're thankful that you've joined us. 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
15: of the children of Israel shall he turn to the Lord their God, and he shall go before him in the spirit and power of Elias, to turn the hearts of the fathers to the children, and the disobedient to the wisdom of the just, to make ready a people prepared.

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And I'm Brother Ray Pringle. Well, I'm coming your way again with a true message, but an old-fashioned message right out of the greatest book ever given and made available to the human family by Almighty God. And that, ladies and gentlemen, is your Holy Bible. And I want to call your attention to this profound truth that the Bible is an inerrant and infallible book that contains the Word of God. It is the Word of God, the Word of our great Creator God that you and I can trust to be true in all its claims. Now, if you'll stay tuned in and pay attention to this broadcast, you'll find today's message informative, interesting, and inspiring. And as Jesus Christ, His apostles, and God's holy prophets of old cried out to the people of their generations, so do I. May God give you ears to hear and a heart to understand. I begin a message today, and will be on the radio broadcast for several days, entitled The Mind of Christ. I'll begin with a scripture found in your Holy Bible. It's found in Isaiah, the 26th chapter, verse 4. And God says, or the prophet speaking for God said, Thou wilt keep him in perfect peace, whose mind is stayed on thee, because he trusteth in thee. See, having the mind of Christ is one of the great orders of the scriptures of the New Testament. The Apostle Paul, he made that order a number of times in his epistles, and it's very evident that the Lord intended for us to have the mind of Christ. If you turn with me, please, to Philippians, the second chapter, you'll find it there recorded in the epistle that the Apostle Paul wrote, and he was writing for Jesus Christ as the great apostle. And he says in Philippians 2, verses 4 and 5, Look not every man on his own things, but every man also on the things of others. Let this mind be in you, which was

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4: That the Bible commands us to repent. Jesus said in Luke, the 13th chapter, verse 3 and verse 5, I tell you, except you repent, you'll likewise perish. Well, repent, the word repent, one of the meanings of that great word that brings us to God is to change our mind. Change our minds. Well, ladies and gentlemen, when we change our mind, then we become reconciled to the mind of Jesus Christ. And we can't have the mind of Christ until we are willing for God to give us that mind, which is the mind of Christ. They also in the book, one of the books the Apostle Paul wrote in Romans 12 and verse 2, he gives this apostolic order, be not conformed to this world, but be ye transformed by the renewing of your mind. See, when we're saved, we have a new mind. Praise God, make you a new mind and a new spirit. For why will you die, saith the Lord? So he says here, we must be transformed by the renewing of our mind, that we may prove what is that good and acceptable and perfect will of God through our mind. And that begins when we repent and turn to Jesus Christ and to the Father with all of our hearts. And ladies and gentlemen, the Lord will keep us in perfect peace, whose mind is stayed on him, as he's promised to us, if we will keep our minds on him. And we must have a spiritual mind. Now, the Bible warns us here about not having a spiritual mind. Also, in one of the great works of the Apostle Paul, in Romans the 8th chapter, verses 6 and 7, he said to be carnally minded, that's fleshly minded, is death. But to be spiritually minded is life and peace. Why? Because the carnal mind is enmity against God, for it is not subject to the law of God, neither indeed can be. And that is the reason for that is because until we are truly born again, we do not have God's laws written in our minds and in our hearts. And we cannot think like God and have the mind of Christ until our minds have the laws of God written, not with a pen of iron on a stone like Moses wrote the laws of God, but it's written on the fleshly tables of our heart, as the apostle profoundly reveals to us in 2 Corinthians, the second chapter, that God writes his law with his finger on the minds and the hearts of those who actually come to the Lord in repentance and receive Christ as their Lord and Master. Now, also in another one of the great apostle Paul's epistles, in Philippians, the 4th chapter, he gives this great profound revelation. In verse 6 through verses 8, he said, be careful for nothing. In other words, don't worry about anything. If we have the mind of Christ, we don't worry. But in everything, by prayer and supplication, let your requests be made known unto God. And the peace of God, which passeth all understanding, shall keep your hearts and minds in Christ Jesus, or through Christ Jesus. And then he makes this profound direction in verse 8. Finally, brethren, whatsoever things are true, whatsoever things are honest, whatsoever things are just, whatsoever things are pure, whatsoever things are lovely, whatsoever things are of good report, if there be any virtue, if there be any praise, think on these things. And then he says, those things which you both learned and received and heard and seen in me, do, and the God of peace shall be with you. And he says, if we'll keep our minds and hearts on the Lord, the peace of God that passeth all human understanding will keep our hearts and minds in Christ Jesus. Isn't that wonderful? It certainly is, to have a mind that we can stay upon the Lord and we can have the peace of God every day of our lives. In another wonderful scripture, in 2 Corinthians 11, beginning in verse 1, on having the mind of Christ. Would to God ye could bear with me a little in my folly, and indeed bear with

0: with me, the great Apostle Paul writes. He said, I'm jealous over you with godly jealousy, for I've espoused you to one husband. I've espoused you to one husband, speaking of Christ, that I may present you as a chaste virgin to Christ. But I fear, lest by any means, as a serpent beguile Eve through his subtlety, so your minds, speaking to Christians, that your minds should be corrupted from the simplicity that is in Christ. It's possible for a Christian to become corrupted in their minds because they listen to things that are corrupt. They don't hear the Word of God. They're not in tune with the Word of God, and that is in tune with the Spirit of God when you're in tune with the Word of God. And we have to stay in tune with the Word of God to have the peace of God that passeth all understanding. And old Brother James, the brother of Jesus Christ, wrote so wonderfully in the first chapter of the book of James, in verse 7, he said, let not that man think that he shall receive anything of the Lord if he's double-minded, for a double-minded man is unstable in all of his ways. A double-minded man. We must have a mind that is single, that we believe what Jesus said. We believe the Word of God. We don't believe everything we hear. See, 2 Timothy 1 and 7 also declares that God did not give us the spirit of fear, but of power and of love and a sound mind. Well, a sound mind, that's what Jesus gives for us. And if you don't believe that, one of the great records of Jesus Christ and his ministers recorded in Mark, the 5th chapter, and the Bible tells us here that Jesus came across the sea into the land of Gadara. And when he came out off the ship, there met him a man. He went in off the ship, and a man met him wearing no clothes, crying out, what have I to do with thee, Jesus, thou Son of the Most High God? I adjure you by God that you torment me not. For Jesus had rebuked the unclean spirit and said, come out of him. And Jesus said, what's your name? He said, Legion, for we are many. And he besought him to he not send him away out of the country. And there was a nigh unto the mountains where Jesus had landed there, the feet of the foot of the mountains. And there was a great herd of swine feeding. And the devils besought him, send us into the swine that we may go into them. And forthwith Jesus gave them leave. And the unclean spirits went out and entered into the swine out of the man who was possessed. And they ran into the sea and were choked. And they that fed the swine fled and told it in the city and the country, and they went to see what was done. And when they came to Jesus, they saw the man that was possessed with the devil, and he had that legion of devils in him, sitting and clothed and in his right mind, and they were afraid of him. And ladies and gentlemen, when you get the mind of Christ, people will shun you. They will separate you from their company. When you get in your right mind, you'll start wearing clothes, unlike most Americans do, and you will live the life of Jesus Christ because he gives you the mind of Christ down at the old altar when you receive him as Lord and Master. Shall we pray? Father, I thank you tonight or today, wherever the broadcast happens to be at this time, for those, dear Lord, who are listening, and I pray that you'll deal with their hearts and grip their hearts in this message and let them know that you can turn their hearts to the Word of God that will give them the peace of God because they accept the mind of Christ that will give them true tranquility in the midst of a storm. We ask you to save and deliver in the name of Jesus. Amen and amen. Ladies and gentlemen, this is Brother Ray Pringle. 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
2: 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I'm Keith Peters in Washington. U.S. health officials want food manufacturers to provide more information about new additives and ingredients. Under a proposal announced Monday, food companies would have to notify the Food and Drug Administration before introducing new colors, flavorings, sweeteners, and other ingredients found in processed food. The change would reverse a decades-old policy allowing companies to self-certify that new ingredients are safe. President Trump has signed an executive order calling for revamped childhood vaccine recommendations that promote his long-held belief that certain shots should be spaced out into separate medical visits. The order recommends separating the measles, mumps, and rubella vaccine into three different shots administered in separate visits. On Wall Street, the Dow down by 61 points. More details at SRNNews.com.
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6: There's something I have to listen to in these people. They speak with courage. They speak of a Savior who loves past sin. They love each other despite past sins. I have to listen to these people. And he believes the gospel. As the Spirit blows in such people.
7: 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In today's lesson, Pastor Brian shares the second half of the message from Acts 13. 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What would it mean if today's church were to unite just as the early church did? 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And while you're there, look for Pastor Brian's book, Unlimited Grace. Dr. Chapel reminds us of the power and mercy of God's grace that motivates and inspires us to serve our Heavenly Father. Let's hear now from Dr. Brian Chapel as he shares the second half of the lesson, Church Expansion.
6: Acts 13, we get the first roster of the officers of the early church. And in doing so, we find a people who are not only humbly seeking to follow the wind of the Spirit, but humbly willing to yield to the people that God is bringing into the church for his own purposes. Who are those people? Chapter 13, verse 1. There were in the church at Antioch prophets and teachers, Barnabas, Simeon, Lucius, Manaen, and Saul. Now, I'll just confess to you, as I was this week studying up on this chapter, this was better than Ancestry.com. I mean, you just start looking at person and connection, and you say, amazing is this work of the Holy Spirit preparing for the spread of the gospel. We need to hear what it means when the people of God in the earliest centuries are saying, unity is not in uniformity. Unity is welcoming those so different, so devilish in perhaps my understanding or background, that the grace of God is so great that I bow before the work of the Spirit in ways that I struggle even to do. Think of our culture, where we are, where national leaders cannot even shake one another's hands, cannot even listen to words without tearing them up, where we recognize that simply insulting and hating people is just part of political gamesmanship. Where church people sometimes say things they should never have said as well. And have forgotten what it means to give respect to those who do not deserve it for the sake of the ministry of Jesus Christ. What would it mean if we believed, really believed, that the same Spirit who was present in Acts 13 is present here and calling us into his ministry by the same way he called those early Christians, saying to them and to us, Spirit of God, change them. And we would be ready for the change by lifting our sails to the work of the Spirit and say, blow, Spirit, blow. even into my heart if you must, that I might go as you intend, where you intend, as your will would direct. If we really believed that, that being in unity, by humility, was the way that the Spirit blows, we might even be able to hear a letter like this without being angry. Dear Mr. Chapel, I've been compelled to write to you about something I feel very strongly about. I've moved away from here to attend my university, and with this move, I've had to seek a new church. The church I'm attending makes a huge effort to reach out to our community. The worship consists of, oh, you know this is going to be dangerous. The worship consists of hymns, contemporary gospel songs, and even songs in different languages, all within the same service. I feel motivated by the Holy Spirit to write to you about this because of the amount of diversity at Grace. If we started doing the same, whatever lines or walls stood between people who feel out of place and not welcome at our church, those lines and walls would start to be erased. In this church where I attend, Scripture was read in not just English, but in other languages. I know it would be a hard transition. Worship leaders of this church told me how difficult it was for them. It was something that made people stretch and grow outside of their comfort zone. But in the end, it benefited everyone. I know we already have incorporated ESL, English for the second language of many internationals among us. I know we've already incorporated ESL. But I feel like our church can take another step into embracing the whole body of Jesus Christ. Now, you can say one of two things. You can either say, ouch, how dare she? You can say, praise God, this is somebody raised in our church with the priorities of the gospel who is wanting us to have the Spirit blow, to change us, to extend the gospel to all kinds of people. What we say, a church for all generations and peoples, somebody young in our church actually believes the Spirit could do that and is saying to us, you have taught me well. I want to be that kind of church, this kind of church in Acts 13. What will that require? New direction that is spawned by devotion that is deep. So interesting to see how the church begins to make progress. Verse 2, while they were worshiping the Lord and fasting, the Holy Spirit said, set apart for me Barnabas and Saul for the work to which I have called them. What is the church doing? It's been persecuted. It's been moved out of homeland. It's been moved away from affluence. And what are they doing? They are worshiping. They have every right to complain, but they are worshiping. As though glorifying worship is the place where the Spirit begins to work in the hearts of His people. You know, so often when those of us who counsel young people are trying to help them think about career and life path, we say, listen, you know, it's easiest to turn a car in motion. If you're just going to sit still and back up and do nothing, you're unlikely to find the direction you intend. And for us, we know that worship is the motion of the Holy Spirit. It's God's people in worship that are discovering priorities for their hearts, priorities for God's people, priorities for His church. And that worship is in itself challenging to us because it involves not only that consistent devotion while they were worshiping, as though it just keeps on happening regardless of the challenge. There is with that consistent devotion gospel dependence. Verse 2, while they were worshiping the Lord and fasting. Verse 3, then after fasting and praying, they laid their hands on Paul and Barnabas and sent them out. Now, we all know about the process that we just did with Stephen and Courtney. We pray and we have a service to lay hands on them and send them out. And it is a blessing to be inspired by young people who are saying, pay any price, go anywhere for the sake of the gospel. And we know that's one of the ways the Holy Spirit works. But it's the church in prayer first. What is prayer? Prayer is by its very nature confession of the need of the Lord beyond my strength and ability. Lord, I can't do what you ask. We can't be the church that you require. If you don't work, it's what Stephen said, unless the Lord builds the house, the builders labor in vain. Unless the Spirit blows, we have no hope of doing the work of the Spirit. And that Spirit blows as we kneel down before the Lord and say, God, we need you to do something. And it's not just putting a holy aura of ceremony. It is profound confession of the people of God. We can't do this apart from your Spirit. And the same is true of fasting. Now, I must tell you that when I was raised in a church that would focus upon fasting, what often was emphasized is when you fast, what's going to happen is you're going to focus entirely upon God and not even upon your needs, which I would just tell you, I never quite achieved. Because when I fasted, I got hungry. And I wanted to focus on the God, but my stomach is making me focus somewhere else. What if I didn't perceive fasting as some way to kind of ritualistic pay off God so that he would be nice to me? What if what I perceived was fasting is the physical form of prayer? That what we are doing is we are pushing away from our nourishment, from what would strengthen us, to say, God, it's not in my strength, but only in your strength that I can do your will. And my hunger is not betrayal. My hunger is worship. Because what my hunger is saying is, you're weak. You need nourishment. And it's actually in your weakness that the Spirit is going to blow. Not by might, nor by power, but by my Spirit, says the Lord. Do you know where that comes from? That comes from Zechariah, where the people of God were in great deprivation. But the full quote should help us. This is the word of the Lord to the leader of God's people. Not by might, nor by power, but by my Spirit, says the Lord of hosts. Who are you, great mountain, before this man of God? You shall become level, and he shall bring forward the top stone from you with shouts of grace, grace, grace to all. And our weakness, he is made strong. Not by our affluence, not by our decisions, not by what is in us, but when we are pushing away from self, on our knees in prayer, fasting, saying, not in my strength, not in what my nourishment provides, but entirely by the work of the Holy Spirit, I believe the Spirit will come, not as I confuse my strength with his strength, but as I confess my weakness, so that he might show himself strong. Blow, Spirit, blow! As I confess, I need you, and this church confesses the same. When that happens, what we begin to do is say, God, show us. Show us what you want, not what we want. Show us what you want to do. And that's what happened here. As verse 2, the Spirit says, set apart for me Barnabas and Saul for the work to which I have called them. Identify the workers and the work. It's what the elders did in this church just a couple of weeks ago, saying, as best we could, what are the needs of our community? Not what are the needs of our church. What are the needs of our community? What is our mission? What is our calling? How has God gifted us with workers and resources so that what he has made us to be, we are fulfilling, not our comfort, not our desires necessarily. But as we assess as best we can how the Holy Spirit has been blowing in this generation, previous generations, and the generation to come, how do we set our sails to that wind? And in doing so, we are asking the Spirit to accomplish what we could not accomplish in our power, which ultimately is requiring us to proclaim him with courage not our own.
8: 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Would you say that you're burdened by some chains of addiction, some patterns of sin, or habits of apathy? 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
6: What are the needs of our community? Not what are the needs of our church, what are the needs of our community? What is our mission? What is our calling? How has God gifted us with workers and resources so that what he has made us to be, we are fulfilling not our comfort, not our desires necessarily, but as we assess as best we can how the Holy Spirit has been blowing in this generation, previous generations, and the generation to come, how do we set our sails to that wind? And in doing so, we are asking the Spirit to accomplish what we could not accomplish in our power, which ultimately is requiring us to proclaim him with courage not our own. How does the Spirit blow? Not just as we have humility that leads to unity. Not even just as we begin to say, I need the power of the Spirit, but claiming it. Begin to proclaim the gospel with courage. What does that require? Verses 4 and 5. So being sent out by the Holy Spirit, they, Paul and Barnabas, went down to Seleucia. And from there, they sailed to Cyprus. Now, I've already said earlier, whose home is that? Barnabas. Now just think of this. The first place he proclaims the gospel is in his hometown. To his family. Who do we most hate expressing the gospel to? The people who know us. Our weaknesses, our frailnesses, our hypocrisies. And we say, they know me, they won't listen to me. In your weakness, if you would confess that, the Holy Spirit can work. Not by might, nor by power, nor by reputation, nor by wisdom. By the Spirit, we speak with courage even to family. We speak with courage even to enemy. I mean, there's this strange account of this magician who seems to have somehow entranced the people of the area so that even the leader, the proconsul, is not willing to listen to Paul. And Paul says, you son of the devil. I'm not saying this is always the way to share the gospel. How dare you try to make crooked the straight way of the Lord? And what he is doing is he's willing to say what may be hard to say for the sake of the gospel. But he goes, if you will, he goes right into the jaws of the lion, willing to say what must be said as hard as it may be. Do we have that challenge? In a culture that concludes that gender is fluid and same-sex relationships are to be celebrated, marriage is optional, and divorce is inevitable. Life begins and ends when it's convenient for you. And political animosity is acceptable as long as somebody disagrees with you. And pornography is fine as long as no one finds you out. To speak into that, there's danger there. There's difficulty there. Even in the church, there's danger there. Not by might, nor by power. But by my Spirit, I say what needs to be said. I'm not talking about being tactless. I'm not talking about wandering away from people into isolation. Here is Paul and Barnabas going right into the hometown, speaking to the difficult situations, believing the Spirit will use it. And ultimately what they are doing is they are speaking truth to power so that by the 12th verse, you recognize that even the highest leader is recognizing there's something I have to listen to in these people. They speak with courage. They speak of a Savior who loves past sin. They love each other despite past sins. I have to listen to these people. And he believes the gospel as the Spirit blows in such people who will in humility embrace the power of the Spirit with courage, whether you're called a family or enemy or power to address. We send Stephen and Courtney and recognize they face great challenges. But we don't just spit in the wind and hope the best. We say, lift your sails. We'll help you do it. We'll lift the sails too. Some of you need to go to Springfield. Some of you need to back them up. Some of you need to help them financially and say, blow, Spirit, blow. Help them. Help us be the kind of church you need us to be. Because our comfort is not the place where the Spirit is most likely to be working. Last night, I got an email from Christian leaders in China. I'll just read you a portion. Dr. Chappell, as you know, the Wuhan pneumonia is spreading in China, causing tens of thousands to be patients under treatment. As a speaker this August in Hong Kong, go to the Hong Kong Bible Conference, 250,000 people scheduled to come, if the government allows. They say, we would like to invite you to write a short message to the saints here that we could be comforted, encouraged, and inspired. I must tell you, I got that email. So I don't even think I'm worthy to write to believers who are going through such difficulty and harm and pressure. How can I write? All I think I could do is try to find words from Scripture. Brothers and sisters in Christ, as I read the challenges you now face in China, tens of thousands under treatment for pneumonia, public activities suspended, schools closed, church meetings suspended, leaders in the church without freedom to proclaim the gospel. I only write to tell you, the eyes of the worldwide church are upon you. The eyes of the angels are upon you. But most of all, the eyes of King Jesus are upon you. Around the world, believers are praying for you with strong confidence in the eternal purposes of God, who will never falter. Your courage and faith inspire fellow Christians around the world. The prayers of the worldwide church are being offered to the Father in your behalf. And we know that the Holy Spirit intercedes for you with groanings too deep to utter, fulfilling the purpose of God for your life so that all things will work together for good. These temporary afflictions are working for you a far more exceeding and eternal way to glory, for the things of God are being fully revealed by the work of His saints for the glory of His Son. I and my church will pray for you. In the words of the Apostle Paul, we remember before our God and Father your work produced by faith, your labor prompted by love, and your endurance inspired by hope in the Lord Jesus Christ. For we know, brothers and sisters loved by God, that He has chosen you and He has sent His Spirit to help you. He has! And not just them, but we who would lift our sails to the wind of the Spirit and say, blow, Spirit, blow. We kneel before the power of God and we yield to the message of the gospel. Blow, Spirit, blow. And we believe you will work in us for the gospel that is in Jesus Christ.
9: Hi, friend. This is Pastor Brian. I'm glad you decided to tune in and listen, and I would consider it a privilege to pray over you today. Let's pray together. Heavenly Father, what a privilege we have to come to you in prayer. Your word says that we can come to you about anything, not just the big things and not just the things that we think we have figured out. Instead, you love us so much that you say, do not be anxious for anything, but in everything, by prayer and petition with thanksgiving, for your certain care, we can offer our requests to you. And then because we know that the God who controls all the outcomes of things on earth and for eternity cares this much for us? The peace of God, which surpasses all understanding, will guard our hearts and minds for whatever we face with Jesus. We do not expect our prayers to end all our trials before Jesus comes, but we know that you will use our prayers, Father, to make all things work together for good until Jesus returns. Thank you for this promise and assurance. Give us the peace and the strength we need. Through these promises and assurances we pray, in Jesus' name, amen.
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2: 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U.S. health officials want food manufacturers to provide more information about new additives and ingredients. Under a proposal announced Monday, food companies would have to notify the Food and Drug Administration before introducing new colors, flavorings, sweeteners, and other ingredients found in processed food. The change would reverse a decades-old policy allowing companies to self-certify that new ingredients are safe. President Trump has signed an executive order calling for revamped childhood vaccine recommendations that promote his long-held belief that certain shots should be spaced out into separate medical visits. The order recommends separating the measles, mumps, and rubella vaccine into three different shots administered in separate visits. On Wall Street, the Dow down by 61 points. More details at SRNNews.com.
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17: hottest man in Egypt. The prime minister of Egypt was Joseph, the son of Jacob. Nobody knew that he was alive because they thought they had killed him. But God in his sovereignty orchestrated it all. And at the end of Genesis, Joseph makes this incredible statement. He says, "You meant it for evil, but God meant it for good." You see, these stories are about God's sovereignty, how he providentially led Joseph, even though it looked evil, and it was evil what his brothers did, and it looked like there was no hope, yet God was moving it all.
16: One of the most profound and theologically rich sections of the Bible lies within the book of Genesis, when it refers to the story of Joseph, not as a tale of personal success or dramatic intrigue, but as a powerful revelation of God's sovereign plan to preserve his covenant people. Thanks for tuning in to Verse by Verse today with Pastor Steve Kreloff, the teaching pastor at Lakeside Community Chapel in Clearwater, Florida. You know, Joseph's life was filled with injustice, betrayal, suffering, and hatred, all the elements of a TV miniseries. But God orchestrated all these events for his redemptive purposes. And now let's join Pastor Steve.
17: Well, this morning we come in our study of Genesis to what is considered by many to be the most interesting and dramatic portion in all of the book, and that is the story of Joseph. Starting with chapter 37, continuing till chapter 50, which closes the book, we are given the account of Joseph, how he became a slave in Egypt, but then by God's sovereignty and his plan, he rose to a position of prominence as the prime minister of Egypt, second only to Pharaoh, and how God used him to preserve the nation of Israel. But I think it would be wrong to interpret these chapters about Joseph as stories of mere interest and drama. In fact, from God's perspective, Joseph's life isn't even the main theme of these chapters. I invite you to turn to Genesis 37, and I just want you to see it from God's perspective. Verse 2 tells us, as it lists the heading of what these chapters are about, these are the records of the generations of not Joseph, but Jacob. All these stories come under the heading of an account of all of Jacob's children, not Joseph alone. And the primary message of Genesis 37 through 50 is how God, in his own unique and sovereign way, preserved the Hebrews, the line of Jacob. See, these stories tell how Israel would have died. There was a famine in the land, no food, and they were going to starve. But God had his man in Egypt. The prime minister of Egypt was Joseph, the son of Jacob. Nobody knew that he was alive because they thought they had killed him. But God in his sovereignty orchestrated it all. And at the end of Genesis, Joseph makes this incredible statement. He says, "You meant it for evil, but God meant it for good." You see, these stories are about God's sovereignty, how he providentially led Joseph, even though it looked evil, and it was evil what his brothers did, and it looked like there was no hope, yet God was moving it all, orchestrating it all to bring about his plan. And that's one reason why so many chapters are devoted to the narratives about Joseph, because God, in doing this, is really emphasizing his own sovereignty, his own goodness, his own plan in preserving the nation of Israel. The stories dealing with Joseph are not about human success, though we certainly learn about godliness from these stories, but really God is the hero, and its focus is on the Lord's exaltation of his own sovereignty and his own faithfulness. I also think all of us should understand that so much attention is given to these chapters because remember who Genesis was originally written to. It's not written to us as American Christians thousands of years later, but written to the nation of Israel, who's just been released from bondage. Where? From Egypt. Moses has led them out of Egypt. They're on their way to the promised land. They didn't realize it'd take them 40 years because of their disobedience to get there, but they're on their way to the promised land. And you know what? They don't know anything about this unless it was handed down orally to them. They don't really have an inspired account of what went on. They don't know who Joseph is. They don't know this story. And Moses at Mount Sinai, the Israelites are camped there, and he writes Genesis to explain to them who they are, where they came from, how they got in Egypt. They've been there for about 400 years. Why are they in Egypt? Well, this is the story that tells them. It also tells them why they're heading out of Egypt and back to the promised land. So those are some reasons why this is emphasized in Genesis. Having said that, though, I think there is another reason why we are told so much about Joseph. And I hope you understand that there's more information given to us about Joseph and his life than about Abraham and his life. Equal number of chapters in Genesis, but there's more information on Joseph. Not only that, we are given more about Joseph than the entire account of creation and the establishment of the nations. So there's an emphasis in Genesis on Joseph. Why? I suggest to you that Joseph is one of the most godly characters, if not the most godly character, apart from the Lord himself, you'll ever meet in Scripture. You will not find anything negative about Joseph. Nothing said that is detrimental to his testimony. He was a faithful man, faithful to God, regardless of his circumstances. When things were going poorly for him, he still honored the Lord. He never compromised. There's no complaints out of Joseph's mouth. There's nothing that says, I wish this hadn't happened to me. I can't stand it, God. Why are you letting this happen? Nothing like that. Very consistent in his godly testimony. James Boyce, in his very excellent commentary, actually it's three commentaries on Genesis, wrote this about Joseph. He said, like all people, he most certainly had a sinful nature, but we're not told of any outward expression of it. As a result, we're free to respond to and love him as perhaps no other character in the Bible except the Lord Jesus Christ. Now let's take that a step further. Most evangelical Bible teachers are so impressed with the life of Joseph that they consider him to be a type of Christ. Now, what is a type? A type is an Old Testament picture or illustration of the coming Messiah. And while it is true that the New Testament doesn't specifically refer to Joseph as a type of Christ, some of the parallels are so amazing that it is hard to conclude that he's not an intentional picture of Christ. I think he is. My own approach to types, I'm very careful about typology because I think that you can go overboard with types. I think that there are Bible teachers who read into the Old Testament and they see a type when there's no reason, no biblical authority for thinking it's a type. And I think it's very easy to spiritualize the Scriptures that way. Normally, a type is either spelled out clearly in the New Testament that this was a picture in the Old Testament of Christ. It's told us in the New Testament. For example, the Passover lamb was a type of Christ. Melchizedek is a type of Christ. We're told about that. Even Isaac, we're told, is a type of Christ. But also, I think that we have to say that there are some types that are so obvious, they have to be blind to miss it, even if the New Testament doesn't specifically state it. And I think Joseph comes under that category. What are some of the parallels? Certainly not all, but some of the major parallels of Joseph and Christ is that they were both beloved of their father. Their father set their favor upon them. They were both absolutely obedient to the will of God. Nothing negative said about Joseph. They were both hated and rejected by their brethren. The Bible says that Jesus came to his own and his own what? Received him not. Rejected by brethren. They were both falsely accused and unjustly punished. And Joseph, not just once, but a number of times that happened to him, unjustly punished. Certainly Jesus was without spot, without blemish. They were both elevated from the place of suffering to a throne. Joseph to the throne of Egypt as prime minister, and Jesus to the throne of on high, sitting next to the Father on high. And both with the result of saving their people from death. Joseph saved his people from physical death and extinction, and Jesus saves us eternally. So Joseph, I would say, is a type, a picture, an illustration of the Lord Jesus. Joseph is a character that you want to pay careful attention to because he is so godly, and his godliness really serves as an example to us. But as we begin our study of Joseph's chapters in the book of Genesis, starting with chapter 37, interestingly enough, the dominant theme of this chapter is not Joseph, but his brothers. He's introduced to us in this chapter. It certainly has a lot to say about him. He speaks in this chapter, but he's really not the theme of this chapter. Let me suggest to you that the theme of this chapter is the hatred and evil wickedness, murder of his brothers. Let me just show you this, how hatred is mentioned so often in this chapter. Verse 4, Genesis 37, his brothers saw that their father loved him more than all his brothers, and so they hated him and could not speak to him on friendly terms. Not only did they hate him, they hated him so much they couldn't say a nice thing to him. They couldn't speak civilly to him. Verse 5, then Joseph had a dream, and when he told it to his brothers, they hated him even more. Verse 8, Then his brother said to him, are you actually going to reign over us, or are you really going to rule over us? So they hated him even more for his dreams and for his words. Verse 11 says his brothers were jealous of him, but his father kept the saying in mind. So their hatred turned to jealousy, envy. Verse 18, it says, when they saw him from a distance and before he came close to them, they plotted against him to put him to death. The story goes on to say that they would have killed him, but a brother stepped in, and then they sold him to slavery, and he ended up in Egypt. Now, why does God tell us about the animosity of these brothers towards Joseph? Well, for one reason, because this hatred is what God used to bring Joseph to Egypt. God uses the wrath of man to praise him. So, historically, that's why it's here. This would explain to Israel, oh, that's what we're doing in Egypt. That's why we're here. But also, this section of scripture really serves as a lesson on why godly behavior attracts such intense hatred. Have you ever wondered about that? Jesus was hated, and yet the scripture says in John 15, he was hated without a cause. There's no sin in him. And even beyond that, Jesus said that if he was hated, we would be hated. Believers in Christ today are hated because we're believers. John 15 is very clear on that. And I think this is a wonderful portion of scripture that explains to us in principle why we are so hated. It's very relevant, very practical, because the same reason that Joseph's brothers hated him is the reason that we're so despised by unbelievers. If you're not hated, at least at times, by unbelievers and experience some type of persecution, then either you're not telling people you're a believer, or else you're compromising somewhere along the line, because inevitably there will be some hatred and animosity. So this chapter, I think, fleshes out for us some wonderful principles that later Jesus will reiterate and clarify in the New Testament about the world's hatred of believers. But the first 11 verses set the stage for the murderous plot of Joseph's brothers by telling us not only that they hated him, the fact of it, but it also tells us, as we look beyond the surface, why they hated him. And in these verses, we're going to look at three reasons Joseph's brothers hated them, and we'll apply these truths in principle to why the world hates us. So as we begin, let's look at the first reason Joseph's brothers hated him. It was because, number one, he was a godly man. Verse 2, these are the records of the generations of Jacob. Joseph, when 17 years of age, was pasturing the flock with his brothers while he was still a youth, along with the sons of Bilhah and the sons of Zilpah, his father's wives. And Joseph brought back a bad report about them to their father. The story begins by telling us that when Joseph was 17 years old, he was out with four of his half-brothers, the sons of Bilhah and Zilpah, caring for the sheep, when he brought back a bad report to his father about these boys, about his sons. Now, we aren't told the specifics about what they did. We don't know what they did. But based on what we know about their character, it was pretty bad. Remember, these are the same young men that participated in the murder and looting of, just a few years earlier, the entire Shechemite community of men. So they were a part of that. And as we're going to see, they had no qualms about trying to kill Joseph. So these are not good guys. They were evil guys. It may have been that these brothers were robbing Jacob in the shepherding work. We don't know. Or it may be that they were getting too involved in the Canaanite people. They were a little bit away from the area where Jacob and his other children were. We don't know. But whatever their sin, it must have been extremely evil for Joseph to come back to Jacob and tell him what was going on. Now, some have criticized Joseph for this, I think unjustly, but he's been criticized as being a teenage tattletale, kind of the little brother who hangs around and then goes and tells dad on you. Let me say the context never says that. Context never indicates that Joseph did anything wrong. Subsequent events would indicate and would reveal, more than indicate, that Joseph was godly and was not to be blamed for this. For all we know, Jacob may have asked Joseph. He may have said, "What are they doing? Or I want you to tell me about them." So we don't know what was going on here, but you should understand he was not being a tattletale. He was not doing anything wrong. In fact, rather than criticizing Joseph, we ought to commend him for what he did. Not only did he have integrity to tell the truth, but whatever they were guilty of doing, he didn't participate in it. And that's tremendous. When you think about it, think about his situation for a moment. Alone with four older brothers, and yet he doesn't give in doesn't conform to their pressure to do what they did. Now, that's pretty tough. You're the youngest brother there, and you got your four older brothers, and yet you can stand up to them and dare to be different and dare to say, no, I'm not going to do this. Why? Because Joseph was godly. Even at 17, even as a teenager, he was a godly man with high standards, higher than those around him. Now, let me tell you why Joseph's godliness stands out, and it is so, so special. Because, and I don't know if you've ever really thought about this, but Joseph had so many things going against him in life. Normally, we just read the story and say, isn't it wonderful? Here's the finished product. He was a man of God. But think about his life, a very painful life, very difficult. He had been born to a family that certainly knew about God, had the truth about God, but did not act like it. Very inconsistent, not a family conducive to godliness. Jacob was the best of the lot, and he was up and down in his spiritual life. His brothers may have known the Lord, but they certainly not one of them acted like that. And you know, that's very, very difficult. When you're raised in a home where there's that kind of hypocrisy, that's hard to handle. When you're raised in a home where they speak about God and they say they love God, but their behavior doesn't reveal that, that's very confusing for a young mind. I thank God I did not have to deal with hypocrisy growing up. I knew exactly where my parents stood, and they never pretended to be anything other than what they were. But I think it would be very difficult to be raised in a home that claimed to love God but did not behave like that. And that's the home that Joseph was raised in. Not only that, his younger years, he had a very domineering grandfather around him in Laban. He also had heard about an uncle, Uncle Esau, that everyone was afraid of would kill the entire family. How's that about? This is your uncle, and he's probably got fear of him. Think about the constant rivalries in that family. You got four wives and all these children, 12, and then there's Dinah too, 13 children. Think about the rivalries in that family. Horrible. Jacob trying to keep peace among his wives and the children. You belong to this one, you belong to that. Horrible situation. Joseph, also being a godly man, must have watched in amazement and horror as his brothers slaughtered and looted the Shechemite community. I do not believe he was a part of it. He would have been too young, and it would have been out of character for Joseph. His family also, I remind you, was guilty of idolatry. Remember, it was Jacob who said, put away your false gods. Then his mother, and I think one of the most painful things in his life, would have been his mother, Rachel, dying while he was young. She died while giving birth to the last child, Benjamin. About that time, or a little bit later, Isaac also died. Must have been very hard for Joseph, a hard life. Joseph's young life had been filled with pain, raised in an environment not conducive to godliness, yet he turned out to be a godly man. What does that say to us? What it says to us is that it ought to be a great encouragement to someone here, especially a young person, who, like Joseph, maybe has lost a parent at a young age, maybe has not grown up in a home with godly brothers and sisters, maybe you come from a really bad background. This is a great encouragement to you that you can live a victorious Christian life. You're not destined because of your background to have those same kinds of sins. Joseph rose above his circumstances. You can live a godly life. You are not in bondage to a difficult upbringing. Why? Because God's grace is always sufficient, and his power is always sufficient to overcome a difficult background. So remember that. Don't blame anything on your parents. I'm this way because of how I was raised. Joseph had it rough, really, really rough, and yet he was a great man. So he was a godly man who refused to do the evil that his brothers did, and he had enough integrity to tell the truth about them. Now, the text doesn't specifically say it in verse 2 that they hated him, but I think it's rather obvious that this is one of the starting points. That's the context. And the very next verse, it says that they hated him. It had to begin somewhere. They were certainly annoyed at Joseph for exposing their sin. So what is the principle behind Joseph's godliness that brought out his brother's hatred? What is the principle? Well, you don't see it explicitly explained here, but Jesus spoke of it in the Gospel of John. Let's turn to the New Testament. We'll be back and forth between John's Gospel, John chapter 3, and Genesis. In John chapter 3, after giving those glorious statements about salvation, we love John 3:16, for God so loved the world that he gave his only begotten Son, that whoever believes in him should not perish but have everlasting life. Wonderful statements. But then Jesus spoke about those who do not accept him, those who do not believe upon him, and he told us why they don't believe on him. John chapter 3, verse 19. This is the judgment, that the light has come into the world, and men loved the darkness rather than the light

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4: All these things to jump on, and they attack Christianity. Why? Not because anything is wrong with the gospel, because it diverts attention away from themselves and their behavior. They don't like the light being shed upon them, and the gospel does that, and godly behavior does that. Because they love their sin, they don't want anyone exposing it as wrong. And that's why these brothers hated him. They were fine when they were away from Jacob doing whatever evil they were doing, but they didn't like it when Joseph didn't enter into their folly, and when he exposed it. In fact, listen to what Jesus said to his own, at this point, unbelieving brothers. Jesus did have some unbelieving brothers, half-brothers, until we're told after the resurrection. Here's what he said to them in John 7:7. The world cannot hate you, meaning it cannot hate unbelievers, but it hates me. Why? He explained, because, this is why the world hates him, I testify of it that its deeds are evil. That's why they hate me. Anyone who testifies either by words or by actions that someone else's deeds are evil is bound to incur their wrath. The world just can't stand godly behavior because it's a rebuke to their own ungodly behavior. That's why years later the Apostle Paul laid down this truth for us in 2 Timothy 3:12. He said, all who desire to live godly in Christ Jesus will be persecuted. If you desire to live godly in Christ, you will be persecuted. Now, let me clarify that. That doesn't mean every day of your life you'll be persecuted. That's not what he's saying. But if you live like Joseph, there will be times where godliness will bring persecution. It may be at work. They may mock you. You may be passed over for a promotion because you're not like them. They may ridicule you. They may give you names like deacon or prude or things like that. It may be at your school, and I'm not only speaking of a public school, I'm speaking of a Christian school as well, that you'll be mocked and not be popular because you will not go along with what the majority do and say. Maybe if you lived in another country, you would be beat physically or perhaps killed for your faith. Or maybe like Joseph, your own family members will hate your guts. Remember what Cain did to Abel. He killed him. Why? 1 John 3 says, because his deeds were unrighteous and his brothers were righteous. That's the same thing here. It's an old truth. So the very first reason that we're told why Joseph's brothers hated him was due to his godliness. And I trust that that is an incentive for you to be godly and live for Christ, not to back away, but to live godly. We don't try to invite persecution. Nobody enjoys it. Nobody likes it. But we do know from the rest of the story that Joseph had God who stood by him, even in the darkest of times.
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8: The Lord is slow to anger and great in power and will not at all acquit the wicked. 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Nahum 1, verse 3.
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12: In 1783, the Revolutionary War was nearly over, but America's future remained uncertain. Officers in the Continental Army were angry. Congress had failed to provide promised pay, and some considered using the Army's power to force the government's hand. George Washington understood their frustration, but he also knew the liberty they had fought to win could be destroyed by the very army that secured it. Washington confronted his officers and urged them to choose honor, patience, and loyalty to the Republic over rebellion. He could have used their anger to increase his own power. Instead, he used his influence to restrain it. Power asks what it can take. Character asks what duty requires. Washington's lesson still stands. Freedom survives when leaders place principle above ambition and remain faithful to God, country, and the people they serve.
13: Hi, I'm Dave Straub, asking for your prayers and maybe a donation to help some of the poorest of poor feed their children. 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
4: with SRN News, I'm Jason Walker. 7.4 earthquake striking Western Colombia. At least 111 people are dead. Thousands of buildings destroyed. Quake in the country's strongest reported now in more than 30 years and was followed by some two dozen aftershocks. Democrat socialist candidates for governor in Wisconsin and the U.S. Senate in Minnesota making their final pushes ahead for Tuesday's primaries. Democratic incumbents in several states are very worried the progressive winds make it more difficult to defeat Republicans in November. President Trump has signed an executive order. It calls for spacing out childhood vaccines into separate medical issues. The move would split the combined measles, mumps, and rubella vaccine into three different shots. SRN News.
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16: You'll never know what your spiritual gift is until you take some steps of faith. Be a risk taker and watch what the Lord will do.
17: Do you want to be used of God? God wants to use you. And coming up today on A New Beginning, Pastor Greg Laurie says the Lord may equip you in some special ways.
16: Maybe you're a great visionary, but you're not great at nuts and bolts. Then again, you might be more of a detail person.

0: things rarely happen when we're deep inside our comfort zones. No one's ever heard of the great Lazy Boy Revival or the evangelistic Hammock Crusades. No, somebody's got to get up and do something. And today on A New Beginning, Pastor Greg Laurie brings us some good news. God empowers and equips those he calls into service. You may already have a special God-given talent you're not even aware of. Today, we'll learn how to identify and use those abilities.
1: Let's think now a little bit about the gifts of the Spirit, and let's go over to Romans 12 and see what Paul says. Romans 12, verse 6. In His grace, God has given us different gifts for doing certain things well. If your gift is serving others, serve them well. If you're a teacher, teach well. If your gift is encouraging others, that's a gift of exhortation, be encouraging. If your gift is giving, then give generously. If God has given you leadership ability, take that responsibility seriously. And if you have a gift for showing kindness to others, do it gladly. I'll stop there. Certain terms bubble up here. Do it well, generously, gladly. Take this responsibility seriously. The gift of teaching is mentioned here. And if you're called to teach, he says, teach well. It's an awesome responsibility to be called to teach. The Bible says in 2 Timothy 2:15, we should know how to handle the word of God correctly. And then James 3:1 says, brothers and sisters, not many of you should become teachers in the church, for we who teach will be judged more strictly. You know, people have asked me, what's it like to stand up there on that stage at the crusade? That must be a real ego trip for you, right? No, not at all, actually. It's kind of scary, and it's kind of an awesome responsibility because I recognize I'm speaking for God. I know that there are certain people that will be there that may never come to an event like that again. They may never go to a church again. So I don't want to misrepresent God. It's a lot of weight, and there's a lot of spiritual warfare involved in it as well. I'm not asking for your sympathy. I'm just telling you, there's responsibility that comes with teaching. Then there is the gift of encouraging others. Look at verse 8. If your gift is to encourage others, I love this, be encouraging. Hey, if this is actually your gift, then be an encouraging person. Some people are not encouraging. They're discouraging. I jokingly call them Debbie Downer and her boyfriend, Bobby Buzzkill. Right? They always bring you down. Always negative, always critical, critical, critical, critical. Never a compliment from these people. Well, the gift of exhortation or the gift of encouraging does include correction at times, but it also includes encouraging. And I think when you have to speak to someone critically, the Bible says in Ephesians 4:15, speak the truth in love. We should keep each other accountable. If we see a Christian friend going the wrong direction or making the wrong decisions, we might say, hey, you shouldn't do that. The Bible says thus and so. But before you correct, try to compliment. Jesus modeled this for us when he spoke to the church of Ephesus in the book of Revelation. Loose paraphrase, he says, I know you guys are discerning. I know you're hardworking. I appreciate all these things about you, but I have this against you. You have left your first love. So remember, therefore, from where you have fallen and repent and do the first works quickly. I love that. Compliment, doing this well, doing that well, doing a good job over here, but there's this one area. So let's talk about that. That's the right way to do it. Deposit a compliment before you make the withdrawal of a criticism. Otherwise, it's destructive criticism when it should be productive criticism. We need people to teach us and we need people to exhort us. See, teaching tells me what the text says, but the gift of exhortation makes me want to do what the text says. Sometimes people are gifted with both of those skills. But you can think of some teachers, you heard a message, wow, that was very helpful. I learned a lot theologically. I never understood that. That was great. But then you hear someone else, you're just all fired up. Oh, man, I want to pray more. I want to serve more. I want to share the gospel more. Whatever it is, these gifts are all important. But exhorting It's something we should all do. Hebrews 10:24 says, consider one another to provoke each other to love and to good works, not forsaking the assembling of ourselves together, as the manner of some is, but exhorting one another daily, and so much more as we see the day of the Lord approaching. Then there's the gift of giving. Romans 12:8, if your gift is giving, then give generously. Why is it that when we talk about money in the church, people recoil? Probably because there's abuse. There are times where it's used wrongly and people are guilted into giving and there's too much pressure put on people. But if we throw the baby out with the bathwater, we're missing the blessing of giving. Every Christian should give of their finances to the Lord. Every Christian, in my opinion, should tithe. It's a joy. It's a privilege. It's an opportunity. It's an investment in the kingdom of God. Because you should be doing your giving while you're living, that you're knowing where it's going, right? And God makes a promise in the book of Malachi where he says, put me to the test on this one. Bring your tithe into the storehouse and watch if I will not open up the windows of heaven and pour you out a blessing that you won't even have room enough to receive it. It's a happy thing to give. Because Jesus said, blessed are those who give, or it's more blessed to give than it is to receive. And the word blessed means happy or happy making. But that's not what this verse is talking about. Every Christian should give, but there's a supernatural gift of giving. So he says, if you have this gift, do it with simplicity and generosity. The person with the true gift of giving probably would never tell you they have the gift. And you wouldn't even know all they're doing because they would do it kind of quietly. They wouldn't blow a little trumpet or drop hints, I just gave this much. No, they just do it. But everyone would have a story about that person. Oh, yeah, they helped me here, and they helped me there. And I've never told this story before, but when I was in need, they did this for me. That's a person with the gift of giving. And guess what? You don't have to be wealthy to have the gift of giving. I know some people who are not wealthy at all who are very generous people. And it's not just generosity with your money. It's generosity with your time. It's generosity with everything. You're just one of those giving people. And that's a gift that God perhaps has given you.
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1: You know, I've heard people describe a trip to Israel as seeing the Bible actually come to life. Hey, everybody, Greg Laurie. And I've been to Israel many times, and I've led a lot of tours, and I have to say that's absolutely true. Listen, when you're walking on the same stones that Jesus himself walked on, well, that's something that's enriching to your faith. It's not just a travel experience. It actually energizes and enhances your study of the Bible. Think of it this way. It's a vacation with a purpose. And we're going to be taking a tour of Israel April 6 to 15, 2027. 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
2: 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Pastor Greg continues now.
1: One last gift we'll look at, the gift of showing kindness and mercy. That's an actual gift. Should every Christian show kindness and mercy? Yes. But do some people have a supernatural ability to do this on the next level? Again, yes. Romans 12:8, if you have a gift of showing kindness to others, do it gladly. Do it gladly. There are people who have an extraordinary supernatural ability from God to show mercy and compassion and kindness to those who are in need. I'm amazed at people that work in care facilities, people that are involved in hospice care, people that will hold the hand of someone that is sick or old and can't help themselves. And I just marvel at the patience and the love and the compassion of a person like this. It's a gift of mercy. My wife, Kathy, has this gift. You want someone to show you compassion and mercy? Talk to Kathy. You want a sermon or a lame joke? Come to me. It's different gifting. So if you're in a hospital bed, do you need someone with the gift of teaching or evangelism? Maybe. But what you probably really need is someone with a gift of mercy that would come and just take you by the hand and sit there with you and not try to explain everything to you and just be a loving Christian and walk with you through it. You may have that gift. And you didn't even know you had that gift. Here's the bottom line. Just start taking bold steps of faith and see what the Lord will do. I found out I wasn't called to be a musician some years ago at Calvary Chapel in the days of the Jesus movement. All these bands were forming all the time. Love Song, Blessed Faith, Country Faith, Mustard Seed Faith, lots of groups with the name Faith in them. So I was at this little home Bible study and there was a man there who was a good guitar player and singer, and he wrote a song. Because I wrote this song. And he sang the song, and we're all singing along in the home Bible study with his new song. And then there was this very talented flautist, someone who could play a flute beautifully, and they're playing it. So I'm sort of keeping percussion on the little coffee table. So someone said, let's form a band. Next thing I know, we're booked at Calvary Chapel to perform. So here's this packed out church. I remember it vividly in my mind. Here's the guy who can play guitar. Here's the guy who can play the flute. And I'm up there with a conga drum. And they start playing. I realize I really don't have that great of a sense of rhythm. And why am I here? And I don't want to be here. Okay, good. Process of elimination. I'm not called to conga drums. It was later I discovered what I was called to do. But sometimes, again, it's process of elimination. But here's what I'm saying. You'll never know what your spiritual gift is until you take some steps of faith. Some have musical and artistic talent. Some have more of a technical talent, like crunchy numbers. Well, that's not spiritual. We don't need anybody to, you know, balance the budget. No, you do. You need all these people to do their job. Maybe you're a great visionary, but you're not great at nuts and bolts. Then again, you might be more of a detail person. Everyone has a role to play, a gift given to them by God. Be a risk taker and watch what the Lord will do. Again, the Bible says, don't neglect the gift that is in you. Or as another translation puts it again, keep your gift dusted off. Here's something to think about in closing. You're never too small for God to use, only too big. Does that make sense? You're never too small for God to use, only too big. So you think, oh, God could never use me. Oh, actually, you might be more qualified than you think. Because God goes out of his way to find unexpected people to do unexpected things. God chooses the foolish things of the world, the Bible says, to what? Confound the wise. So then someone will say, there's no way that person is called to do. Yeah, they are called to do that, you see. So just be available to the Lord. The church is a family, and you have a seat at the table. We are not a perfect family, but there is no such thing as a perfect family. The church is a dysfunctional family, right? It's true. I came from a dysfunctional family, and now I'm the head of a dysfunctional family. But I try to put the fun in dysfunction. Look, we're flawed. What are you looking for? What do you expect? We're flawed people working together. But you have a place at this table. You see, before I was a Christian, I wanted a family because I didn't really have one. My mom was gone every night out working. I was just home alone. She gave me enough money to go over to a place called the Snack Shop. And I would go there every night and I would buy a hamburger, french fries, and a vanilla shake. I have to admit, I was pretty happy with that as a kid. So I would tell my friends, yeah, this is what I eat every night. They'd say, you're so lucky. We have to go home and sit with our family. I'd say, yeah. But then one of these kids invited me over to his home one night for a family meal, and I kept going back. And the food wasn't even good. I actually kind of missed the hamburger, french fries, and vanilla shake. But I liked this idea of a family. There's a mom, there's a dad. Wow. Brothers and sisters talking together, but they ate things I don't like. I don't like peas. They had peas. Oh. But I liked family. And I think deep down inside, we all long for family. Maybe some of you came from a broken family or a messed up family, and you've never had family. You have a family now. You're with your family. This is the family. We're the church. There's a place at the table for you. There's room at the cross for you, as the old song says. Though many have come, there's still room for one. There's room at the cross for you. If you're not in our family, if you're not in God's family, you can join right now. Maybe I'm talking to somebody right now that feels unloved, unappreciated, unnoticed. I want you to know that God loves you. God appreciates you. God notices you. Some people think God is mad at them. No, God is mad about you. I love that blessing that the priest would pronounce over the people recorded in Numbers 6. They would say this over and over again to the people of Israel, like as a reminder. And they would say, you know it, the Lord bless you. The Lord keep you. The Lord make his face shine upon you. The Lord lift his countenance upon you and give you peace. That tells me a lot about God. But God loves you. And he loves you so much, he sent his only son, Jesus, to die on the cross for your sin. Why did that even have to happen? Because you and I have broken God's commandments. You and I have sinned against God. But the Bible says, while we were yet sinners, Christ died for us. For God so loved the world, he gave his only begotten son, and whosoever believes in him should not perish, but have everlasting life. Christ died for you so you could have a relationship with him. And I want to close with a prayer. If you're not sure if Jesus is living in your heart, if you've not yet joined the family of God, if you want your sin forgiven, this is your opportunity to do it right here, right now. Let's all pray. Father, speak to those that do not know you. Draw them to yourself. Help them to see their need for you. In Jesus' name I pray. Amen.

0: And if you feel you need to make a change today in your relationship with the Lord, Pastor Greg Laurie wants to help you do that before today's edition of A New Beginning wraps up. 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That's just a moment away. Hopefully, you were able to hear all of today's study. It's called The Gifts That Keep Giving. 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
1: Right.
0: Now, that can be an uncomfortable truth.
2: Yeah.
0: But it's also important news for us, isn't it?
2: Yeah, it really is. You know, it's like those magnifying mirrors. Actually, in the book of James, the word of God is compared to a mirror, a man seeing himself in the mirror. And, you know, you think you look fine, and then you look in the mirror and realize, uh-oh, I missed a spot shaving. Or, oh, man, was this marinara sauce on my face all day? Or just, you know, I mean, it's important to check yourself in the mirror, and it's important to check yourself in light of the Word of God. And the Word of God is written to draw us closer to God. It will expose sin in our life, but it will also point us in the right direction to have that sin removed and forgiven. It'll point us to Jesus Christ. It'll give us practical truths on how to live this out in your life, and so much more. I mean, what can you say about the Bible? It's a user's manual of life. And that's something we need to consult on a regular basis, each and every day. And I talk about that in my new book that is titled What Every Growing Christian Needs to Know. I also have chapters on the importance of prayer, sharing your faith, being involved in a church, and a lot more. I think this book is going to be very helpful for you. Now, if you're a new believer, this book could really get you started in the right direction. If you're an older believer, you'll be reminded of things you've forgotten, perhaps, and maybe you will hear things you have not heard before that you need to know more about. So order your copy of What Every Growing Christian Needs to Know that we're offering for your gift of any size. Now, we could obviously charge you for this book, but we want everyone to get a copy. So if you only can give a little, we appreciate that, and we'll send you your copy. But others can be generous and give more. And if you'll do that, we can assure you that we'll take those resources you've given us and use them to help us continue to teach the Word of God and proclaim the gospel. As you know, if you listen to A New Beginning, we, on a regular basis, invite people to Jesus Christ. I don't know of any other ministry that does it at the degree we do it here. And it's because we think that a lot of people out there are just waiting for someone to show them how to come to Christ. I think, Dave, you could tell me the exact stat, but isn't it true that like 25 to 30% of listeners to Christian radio are not Christians?
0: Yeah, the stat I heard was it was either 36% or 38%.
2: Oh, even higher.
0: Crazy, yeah.
2: So think about this. Right now, as we're having a conversation about our faith, there's someone listening in trying to figure this all out. Yeah. Someone like that man from Ethiopia in the book of Acts that was reading from Isaiah 53, and he didn't understand what he was reading, and the Lord directed Philip to go to him, and Philip asked him, do you understand what you're reading? And the man from Ethiopia, who was searching for God, said, how can I unless someone shows me the way? That's what we want to do here at A New Beginning. We want to show people the way. We don't want to say, hey, just accept Christ. We want to tell them how to accept Christ, and we want to lead them in a prayer so they can accept Christ. And you know, if you listen, we do that all the time. Help us continue to do that. Order your copy of What Every Growing Christian Needs to Know for your gift of any size.
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2: Let me close with this thought. Would you like Jesus Christ to come into your life? Would you like your sin forgiven? Would you like to fill the hole in your soul? Would you like to go to heaven when you die? If so, just stop what you're doing and pray this prayer with me. You can pray it out loud if you like. You can pray it in the quietness of your heart if you choose, but pray this prayer. This is a prayer of asking Jesus Christ to come into your life. Pray these words. Lord Jesus, I know that I'm a sinner, but I know that you're the Savior who died on the cross for my sin and rose again from the dead. I turn from that sin now, and I choose to follow you from this moment forward. Thank you for hearing this prayer and answering this prayer. In Jesus' name I pray. Amen. Hey, did you just pray that prayer? If so, I want to congratulate you and be the first to say, welcome to the family of God.
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16: With SRN News, I'm Jason Walker. 7.4 earthquake striking Western Colombia. At least 111 people are dead. Thousands of buildings destroyed. Quake in the country's strongest recorded now in more than 30 years and was followed by some two dozen aftershocks. Democrat socialist candidates for governor in Wisconsin and the U.S. Senate in Minnesota making their final pushes ahead for Tuesday's primaries. Democratic incumbents in several states are very worried the progressive winds make it more difficult to defeat Republicans in November. President Trump has signed an executive order. It calls for spacing out childhood vaccines into separate medical issues. The move would split the combined measles, mumps, and rubella vaccine into three different shots. SRN News.
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20: 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I'm David Jay, thanking you for joining us today as we listen, learn, and are challenged by God's Word, the Bible. The men and women who founded this nation weren't just bold, they were anchored. Anchored in the conviction that our rights come from God, not from government. And that foundation is worth knowing. In The American Story, The Beginnings, Tim and David Barton take you back to the documents, the decisions, and the faith that shaped this country from its very first days. This isn't revisionist history. 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On today's edition of Real Life Radio, Pastor Jack continues now in his series called The Life and Times of Jesus Christ, and a message titled Christ and His Mission. This is a series about who Jesus really is. Not the Jesus of popular opinion, but the Jesus of the Bible, God Himself, who stepped into our world. And here we'll discover that Jesus came into the world with a mission that's still on target, still on schedule, and right on time. You see, every one of us has a mission in this life. That's true. But Jesus came with the greatest mission of all, to seek and to save those who put their trust in Him. And the very brokenness we see in the world around us is proof that His mission still matters. So today, Pastor Jack teaches that Jesus came to fulfill every word that was written about Him. His birth, His teachings, His miracles, and His death and resurrection. Well, those were all part of Bible prophecy. So we need to take an honest look at how the Old Testament announced His mission and how the New Testament records it coming to pass. Before we get into the message, I had a chance to sit down with Pastor Jack and talk about it with him. So let's get into that. And Pastor Jack in studio with me now as we continue our Life and Times of Jesus Christ series. This message is called Christ and His Mission. Jesus really did pick a bunch of losers, don't you think? I mean, you say God didn't choose Israel, or us for that matter, because we're more impressive than anybody else. He didn't pick us for that reason. In your words, He picked us because we're a bunch of losers. Tell us more. Give us some more on that, will you?
22: Well, first of all, God did announce to Israel, don't think I picked you because you're better than anybody else. I picked you to be my people because you're stubborn. You're stiff-necked and hard-hearted and hard-headed, I might add. Well, we're the same way. It's so easy right now, right, where the culture is throwing rocks at the Jew. You know what? Don't throw rocks at Jews because it could bounce right back and hit you. Because you and I are just wired the same way. And God came to earth. Jesus put it this way. He said, I have come to seek and to save those that are lost. He said, those who are well have no need of a physician. Great statement, right? There are those who think they're just fine and they don't need God. They don't want God. Little do they know they're lost without Him. But Jesus said, I've come to save those who are lost. And only our redemptive God can do that. He comes to set us free from sin and death And then, of course, gives us eternal life. Why? Because we were completely condemned and lost. This is the work of the atoning Christ. And he's worthy of all of our praise, folks, all of our worship, moment by moment, day by day.
0: Christ and his mission. Let's jump in.
21: Daniel chapter 9, verse 24. In this great book, there is a prophetic layout that God has given that is so exact and so specific that when much of Daniel was fulfilled, the critics began to argue that Daniel was written after the historical fact took place. With such accuracy did the prophet Daniel speak. Now, as you know, we are going through, in fact, today is part four of a series entitled The Life and Times of Jesus Christ. But this morning we come now to his mission, the mission of Jesus Christ. And Daniel chapter 9, verse 24 is a very powerful verse, and we'll look at this in a moment. And so I want you to hold your spot as you get there. But we look, or we turn, in part four of our series, Christ and his mission. In our previous studies, you know, if you were here, that we studied Christ in eternity, that Jesus never had a beginning. If you are a believer this morning, you understand that the Bible teaches that Christ has always been. Jesus was never born in the spiritual realm. He has always existed. The Bible says, in fact, that he is the creator of the spiritual realm, example, angels and the like, and also the physical realm, that Jesus Christ is the creator. In fact, if we do good Bible study and thorough Bible study, we come to understand that right there in Genesis chapter 1, verse 1, Jesus Christ is the very one at work. And we went through the passages of Scripture, the Bible, proving this very fact concerning Christ. Also, we saw in the following study, Christ and his first coming, that the Scripture told us that Jesus would have a first advent to the nation Jerusalem, to the city of, or the nation Israel, to the city of Jerusalem, and specifically, as you know, as you've studied with me, the Temple Mount specifically. And of course, Jesus fulfilled that in his first coming, not necessarily being born in Bethlehem, though that's very important, but his first coming actually took place on his Passion Week on Palm Sunday, when Jesus introduced himself as king to the nation, fulfilling multiple scriptures. And then finally, last week, we saw Christ, the Word made flesh, how we beheld the incarnation of Christ, and we looked at him in his physical advent, Jesus coming into Bethlehem, being born as the prophets foretold that he would. We consider this also as we go through our study this morning, the life and times of Christ, yes, but also Christ and his mission, and of course, Colossians chapter 2, verse 9, where it says there, for in Christ all the fullness of the Godhead dwells in bodily form. So when we talk about mission, what do we mean by that? Mission is extremely important. You have a mission in this life. Let's say you work for DuPont, or you're a sales rep for DuPont. Believe me, DuPont wants to believe you have a mission. And that mission is to go about all the area representing DuPont as their ambassador. And you are paid a certain wage for doing that. But as Christians, we have a mission. And by the end of the service this morning, you'll see what our mission has to do with Christ and his very mission in this world around us. But of course, Colossians 2:9 tells us, for in Christ all the fullness of the Godhead dwells in bodily form. This word mission, Christ and his mission, the term assumes something very interesting. If you have a mission, you have a task. You have a job to perform. It's built into the very word mission. The word mission also implies that there is something to be had. Listen carefully to this. If you have a mission, there's something to be gotten out of it. If you embark upon a mission, let's say it's a military venture. You are deployed on a mission. You have certain parameters. You have certain rules. You have certain things that you want to achieve. In fact, there are people, there are strategists who, before you're deployed, have gone through great lengths and studied various scenarios about the mission and its success. Why? Because you are to perform a certain task, and you're also to receive something out of it. You are to somehow come out of the mission having completed the objective. It's very important that that be the case. If you don't have a goal to your mission, you're never going to know if you finish or have completed the mission. This is very important. Christ Jesus had his mission, and quite frankly, he's got one still, and it's still going now. But let me stress this, and I speak for you, maybe. Obviously, the mission of Jesus Christ was to come to this world. In fact, the scriptures tell us plainly, clearly, Jesus said that for this cause I was born, for this reason have I come into the world. Now, let me ask you something. Have you had the week that I've had looking at the news? Now, I'm a news freak. I'm pathetic. You can look around and form your opinion of the world and say, you know what, there's nothing worth living for. Oh, yeah, there is. But you can be consumed with what you're seeing around you. The fact of the matter is Jesus is real. Everything that's happening is according to the scripture. And if you don't know your Bible, you're going to get consumed in depression over such things. Christ has come for a mission. And that mission, friend, is right on target, right on schedule, just right. God has his mission. The term implies there's something to be gained, and what might that be? In Luke's Gospel, chapter 14, Jesus gave us an example. He said, no man building a tower embarks upon the building of that tower without first counting the cost. He said that no king goes to war against another king without first taking inventory, checking to see if he has an arsenal fit for the battle. And if he doesn't, he sends overtures of peace before he goes to that war. He said, if you go into a venture unprepared, he said, people will mock you and make fun of you, counting the cost and knowing what the mission will entail. I don't know if you know this or not, but in a historical documentary, President FDR was summoned by William Churchill to meet him in the middle of the Atlantic in a clandestine meeting, a secret meeting. As England, as Europe was getting whipped by Germany, Churchill asked FDR to get America involved, and FDR lied to Congress. Nobody knew where he was. It was a very top secret mission, and in the middle of the night, FDR boarded a freighter and went out into the middle of the Atlantic to meet with Churchill to plan or to invite America in to the invasion of Europe against Hitler. And nobody knew where FDR was at. And he mapped out this plan, and in one of those meetings, he said, what is in it for America? And Churchill responded, a free Europe and a free world. And of course, you know the rest is history. The United States joined the alliance and Hitler was defeated. What's in it for America? You ought to ask the question right now, with what you're talking about, Jack, what's in it for me? You can go ahead and think that way. If you're a non-Christian this morning, you might put your hand on your hip as a skeptic and say, what's in it for me? I want you to listen carefully because there's a lot in it for you. Jesus Christ had a mission, and the very need of the world that is around us right now is proof positive that his mission is viable. Are you with me? Look at the world and what you see in the world, the Bible has predicted. And the Bible has predicted that scenario to tell you that there's a remedy for the world's problems. And that remedy is Jesus Christ. Very, very important. Christianity is the message by which God has sent his son, Jesus Christ, into the world with a mission that he might redeem all those who put their trust in him. It's not called religion, friend. It is Christianity. It is the following of Christ. It is the giving of your life to him. We talked about this passage, and we'll look at it now there in Daniel. Daniel chapter 9, verse 24. It says there, 490 years, or your Bible might read 77s. Don't let that confuse you. The words 490 years. 490 years are determined for your people. That's the Jewish people. The message is given to Daniel. And for your holy city, that's Jerusalem. And this now unveils the most significant prophetic verse in all of the Bible. One, to finish the transgression. Two, to make an end of sin. Three, to make reconciliation for iniquity. Four, to bring in everlasting righteousness. Five, to seal up vision and prophecy. And six, to anoint the most holy. Three of those utterances there in Daniel 9:24 were fulfilled at the coming of Christ. There are three remaining, three that are going to be fulfilled. To finish transgression, that's the Messiah's introduction of himself to Israel. We'll hear more about this later. Jesus presented himself to Israel. Why? To finish the transgressions, God's Messiah had come. Secondly, to make an end of sin, Jesus Christ, according to the prophets, in his perfect life that he lived as God in human flesh, removed sin's dominion and power over mankind by fulfilling the law. Thirdly, to make reconciliation for iniquity is the death of Christ upon the cross, whereby Israel might be saved. Well, that's how you and I are saved, to look back at the cross, to trust what Christ has done on the cross.
1: 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And now, let's get back to today's message. Once again, here's Pastor Jack.
21: Number five is the sealing up of vision and prophecy. Christ will consummate all the prophetic passages of Scripture and bring them to a conclusion. When you read the book and the prophetic books of the Bible and come to Revelation, how exciting it is to read the back, the end of the book, and it says that we win. We win. Jesus is triumphant. And then finally, the sixth thing of Daniel 9:24 is that Jesus will anoint the most holy. That is when he delivers the kingdom and all that there is into the presence of the Father. And the eternal state, or what is called the day of God, begins. That's going to be a tremendous time. The first thing we want to see this morning, though, regarding the mission of Jesus Christ, and again, it is wonderfully outlined for us there in Daniel chapter 9, verse 24. What we want to see now, though, is our first point this morning, and it is this. It is the purpose of Christ's mission. The purpose. Somebody might ask you, when you share with people, they might say, why did Jesus come? What is the purpose of his coming? What was his mission? That's a great question. You and I ought to be able to make that clear to them. The first thing is that Jesus Christ fulfilled all that was written. His purpose was that he might fulfill all that was written. Now listen, this is an invitation for any of the skeptics that are here this morning. You might be sitting here saying, well, I don't think the Bible has the authority to rule over my life, which means I just gave a definition of a teenager. It does have the authority to rule over your life. See, the funny thing is, you may choose not to bow to its authority or not. That's the issue, okay? That's the thing. It has nothing to do with the validity of the Bible. It's perfect. It has no errors. It's absolutely without debate. You can concoct your argument, but you'll lose. God's word is true. Jesus came. And one of the very important things for him to perform is all that was written of him. Many times, as you read in the Bible, especially Matthew's gospel. Why Matthew's gospel? Because Matthew was a Jew. He was a Levite. And he's writing to his fellow Jews. That's why he says in there, and it was fulfilled as it was written by the prophet Isaiah, saying, and there it is. And it was as it was written by the prophet Micah. And there it is. Why did he do this? Because Jesus Christ came to fulfill all that was written in the Bible. Muhammad didn't do that. He didn't even care. He didn't have a book written about him in advance to fulfill. Nobody has. So my friend, if you're a skeptic, stand back right now and take a scientific look at the validity of the Bible. Wow. It says this, and behold, this event took place. The Old Testament makes the announcements, and the New Testament is the record of its fulfillment. Isn't that ironic? That at this hour, the Jewish nation whom Jesus said, I have come to my own, but my own have not received me. That if they would just look to the New Testament, it is the bona fide account of what was promised in the Old. But this even was foretold by the Lord himself. The invitation is to consider the mission. If you're a doubter this morning, and I hope you are, I can really relate to you. I want to see it. I want to touch it. I want to smell it before I'm going to believe it. I don't think God disparages that at all. I just think what he does hold us accountable for is that when he does show the facts, that we respond. Else we go away giving information, but willfully rejecting Christ. That would not be good. Now, he was to fulfill all that was written. as the scripture says. It says in Luke chapter 7, verse 20, when the men had come to Jesus, they said to him, John the Baptist has sent us to you saying, are you the coming one or do we look for another? And at that very hour, he cured many infirmities and afflictions and evil spirits. And to many, he healed their sight or opened their eyes. Then Jesus answered and said to them, go and tell John the things that you see and hear, that the blind see and the lame walk and lepers are cleansed. The deaf hear and the dead are raised and the poor have the gospel preached to them. Listen, he fulfilled all that was written. That was his point. John the Baptist, he was doubting. Doesn't that encourage you? John the Baptist, first of all, he was Jesus's cousin. Mary and Elizabeth were related. John and Jesus were cousins. 6 months age difference between the two of them, according to the Bible. And John was taken prison. He was in prison. And John says to his disciples, go and see how it's going with Jesus and ask him, is he the Messiah or what? Why did John ask that question? Because he was expecting Jesus to bring in the deliverance from the Roman Empire to establish Israel as the prominent.

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4: Of Jeremiah, the book of Isaiah, the book of Micah, John would have known. Jesus came to fulfill that which was written of him. Luke chapter 24, the great passage regarding the Emmaus Road. Jesus, after his resurrection, traveling there on the Emmaus Road, he comes up to two disciples that are very depressed. You can just see them. Read Luke 24 later. It's kind of sad at first. They're walking along. They're so bummed. And they're saying, oh, you know, it's the third day. Nothing's happened. What a bummer. We followed Jesus in vain. And you can see them just kicking a can, going down the path. Boy, were we duped. I thought for sure he was the Messiah. And Jesus comes alongside them. Sounds almost mysterious, and it is. And he says, hi, why is your face so low, hanging down? And they said, what are you, a stranger in here? Don't you know what's transpired in these regions lately? Jesus Christ, who claimed to be the Son of God, did all these wonderful works and spoke about a kingdom, but they took him and crucified him, and after all, it's the third day. And Jesus said to them in Luke chapter 24, verse 25, he said, you foolish ones and of heart and slow to believe, spiritually retarded, which is most of the world and maybe many in here today, spiritually retarded ones. You don't even know me. You claim to know me. You claim to have followed me. You've missed it. He says, didn't the Bible say about Christ how he ought to suffer and enter into his glory? And beginning at Moses and all of the prophets, he expounded to them from the scriptures the things concerning himself. Luke 24, verse 31 says, and when their eyes were opened, they knew him, and he vanished from their sight. And he said, and they said to one to another, did not our hearts burn within us as he talked to us on the road while he opened to us the scriptures? Wow. What did he do? Jesus pulled alongside them and he says, hey, let's have an Old Testament Bible study right here, right now. And from the scriptures, he opened to their understanding himself. Isn't that great? He performed all that was written of him.
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21: With SRN News, I'm Joseph Walker. It's a big day on the primary election calendar coming up Tuesday. Voters going to the polls in Vermont, Connecticut, Minnesota, and Wisconsin. Virginia Governor Abigail Spanberger booed off the stage in an appearance over the weekend. Attendees turned their backs, walked out as she appeared. Austin reception comes amid criticism over tax increases and efforts to redraw legislative maps, not to mention an anti-gun agenda that has faced court challenges. And this isn't the first time. Last weekend, New York Mayor Zoran Mondani was booed off the stage while addressing an audience consisting of firefighters and New York cops. 7.4 magnitude earthquake blasting western Colombia. More than 110 people are dead. Hundreds more have been hurt. SRN News.
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0: 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I need your prayers, financial support, so let me count on you. Thank you, and God bless your friend.
1: But anyway, what are we going to talk about tonight? The Bible. All right, let's find something in here. Let's go to, what's a good verse? Let's take a look in 2 Corinthians. That's a good chapter. Is that a chapter? Okay, 2 Corinthians chapter 11. I'll make it 13. 2 Corinthians chapter 13. I want to just read a few things here to you. There's a lot of people that take a phrase, statement out of context, and then try to make it say what they want it to say without leaving it in context. And there's a lot, you know, about deductive reasoning and studying, logic, and there's inductive. When you read into the Bible, you go into it and you find out what does it really say and then draw a conclusion. A lot of people, they approach things, they draw a conclusion already, and then they go to the Bible trying to find the text that'll prove it. And that's not what we do. We go to the Bible as though we know nothing, have nothing, and see what the Word of God says, and draw from it our views. So anyway, here in chapter 13, the Apostle Paul has been talking to these disobedient Christians, and they were Christians. They were believers. But it says in verse 1, this is the third time I'm coming to you. In the mouth of two or more witnesses shall every word be established. I told you before and foretell you as if I were present the second time. Being absent, now I write to them which hitherto have sinned. And to all other, that if I come again, I'm going to bring the razor strap. I will not spare. Since ye seek a proof of Christ speaking in me, which toward you is not weak, but is mighty in you. For though he was crucified through weakness, yea, yet he lived by the power of God. For we also are weak in him, but we shall live with him by the power of God toward you. So examine yourselves, whether ye be in the faith. Prove your own selves. Know ye not your own selves? How that Jesus Christ is in you, except you be reprobate. But I trust that ye shall know that we're not reprobates. Now I pray to God that ye do no evil, not that we should appear approved, but that ye should do that which is honest, though we be as reprobates. For we can do nothing against the truth, but for the truth. So then, the way this is an interesting portion of Scripture, and many people have a little problem with that verse 5 where he makes a statement. Examine yourself whether you be in the faith. Prove your own selves. So it's easy to say, well, that's because Paul was beginning to question and doubt their salvation because they weren't living right. And they had all these sins in their life. And now he was saying, you need to really check and see if you're really saved. That's not what Paul was talking about. But it seemed like you could make it say that if you wanted to. But if you leave things in this context, you'll find that it's not really talking about that. But just something I can just show you real quickly. See there in verse 4. For though he was crucified through weakness, yet he lived by the power of God. He lived. Then he says in the next part, for we also are weak in him, but we shall live with him by the power of God. So they need to examine, see, now are you living for the Lord? Are you living by the power of God? You need to examine yourself and see whether or not are you living the way God wants you to live. And I do believe this is mainly what he's talking about. Are you living for the Lord? You know the Lord. And he goes through quite a few places and he kind of sheds a little light on that. But let's just take a couple looks there in the book of 1 Corinthians. Look in 1 Corinthians in chapter 2. 1 Corinthians chapter 2. And you'll notice some of the things that he says so that you have no doubt about what Paul thinks about these Christians who are not living right. See, there are a lot of people who teach that if you don't live right, that it's a sign that you're not really saved. And so if you don't have the power of Christ in your life, then it's a sign you're not really a believer. And so you got to get things right and all kind of things. So you become fruit inspectors in your life. But he says there in chapter 2 and verse 5, he says that, and you ought to keep notice of this one little thing, and you might want to write it down or just underline it if you want to, but he says that your faith should not stand in the wisdom of men, but in the power of God. Here, once again, we see this statement about the power of God, and he's talking about the believers ought to have the power of God in their life, but as you look at their life, they had no power in their life. I believe that once you trusted Christ as Savior, you should have God's power in your life. The Holy Spirit lives within us, and there's things he wants to teach us. But these believers, well, they had the power of the devil in their life. They had the power of the old nature in their life, but not the power of God working in their life. But when he says there in verse 5, your faith. So he's talking about your faith that you have in the Lord. Look there in chapter 3. Look in chapter 3 and also verse 5. So you know he's talking to believers, but he's also talking to those who need to have their faith strengthened in the Lord. He doesn't tell them to question and doubt their salvation. He deals with the problem in a doctrinal way. He talks about the things that they need to know and understand, and he kind of lets them know where they are and where they need to be. So he says in verse 5, who then is Paul, and who is Apollos, but ministers by whom, and here's those two words, ye believed. So he says you believed, and you ought to understand these things, and God doesn't want all this bickering and backbiting and jealousy and envy and all that stuff going on. He wants more for them. So he's telling them down there in like in verse 8, is this talking to how to be saved, or is this about how we ought to serve the Lord? That he says, everyone shall receive his own reward according to his own labor. So he's using something to challenge and motivate them to correct things in their life. And talking to them about, look, do you realize you're going to stand at the judgment seat of Christ? And you need to take heed how you build upon this rock. He talks to them about the gold, silver, and the precious stones. He talks to them about the hay, wood, and the stubble. That's all going to be a wasted life, going to be all burned up, and you're missing out. So he hits them about serving the Lord, but not trying to get them to question or to doubt their salvation, but why they should really honor the Lord, why they should serve the Lord. Now, look there in chapter 15. Chapter 15 of 1 Corinthians, and you know there's several verses that are mentioned here that are very, very important, so that you know that he is talking about those who have already trusted Christ as their Savior. And you'll notice in chapter 15, look in verse 2, by which also ye are saved, if ye keep in memory what I preached unto you, unless you have believed in vain. And then, of course, as you read and study it, you know the only way they could believe in vain is if Christ did not come back from the dead. If Christ didn't come back from the dead, of course, you believed in vain. My preaching is in vain, and everything's, and we have all been most miserable. But did Christ come back from the dead? Yes, so then they did not believe in vain. But he says, you have believed, and you have not believed in vain. And so you are a child of God, and you are going to heaven, and that's what he's saying. Look there in verse 11. And verse 11 says, therefore, whether it were I or they, so we preach, and so ye did what? Ye believed. So it's laid out, and it's very clear about they believed. Look in verse 14. And if Christ be not risen, then is our preaching vain. And see those two words? Your faith is also vain. But we're not talking here now about getting them saved again. We're talking about your faith growing in the Lord. He says you're acting like little children. You're not strong in the Lord. You still need milk and you can't handle meat because you are divisive and you're fretting about this and you're doing this. And he names all kinds of things. 14 major problems in the book of Corinthians. And so they were a bunch of disobedient individuals. Now look what he says in verse 17. Verse 17, and if Christ be not raised, see those two words, your faith, you're yet in your sins. But Christ did come back, so now he's talking to them. He says, in those scriptures we read in opening, examine yourself whether you be in the faith. But being in the faith means, are you strong in the faith? Are you standing in the faith? Are you sound in the faith? So when he says you are, you need to examine. Now, how are you doing? Are you in the faith? Are you sound in the faith? Are you strong in the faith? If you're not, you need to examine yourself. Paul says, you want to examine me? Because you notice in that chapter, look there back here in chapter 13 and verse 3, where it says in 2 Corinthians chapter 13, he says, since ye seek a proof of Christ speaking in me. He says, evidently he did, because you are my work in the Lord. You are my fruit. I am your father in the Lord. I led you to Christ. You see that in 1 Corinthians. So there's a lot of these things that are mentioned in here that we ought to understand. But look in 2 Corinthians chapter 1. 2 Corinthians in chapter 1. And you'll notice there in chapter 1, in verse 24, 2 Corinthians chapter 1, verse 24, he says, not for that we have dominion over your faith. Now, he's not talking about over your salvation. He's talking about what you ought to believe. Not like I'm setting myself up as the Pope over your life. I'm not the authority in your life. But I want your faith to grow in the Lord. I want you to be strong in the Lord. Paul was always concerned about them. Well, we're right close there. Look here in 1 Corinthians in chapter 16. 1 Corinthians chapter 16. Now look here in verse 13. 1 Corinthians chapter 16 and verse 13. Where it says, watch ye, stand fast in the faith. So, don't always seem that whenever you see that in the faith, whether you be in the faith, well, that means you better check and see whether you're really saved or not. No, he's not talking about salvation. He's talking about, are you strong in the faith? Are you standing in the faith? Are you sound in the faith? Because he says, stand fast in the faith. Quit you like men, because I say quit. Men don't quit. Be strong. Be strong. To carry through, to do, or to perform something to the end, so that nothing remains, to discharge or perform completely, so that when you get through with life, you can say, I finished my course. I ran the race that God set before me, and I finished my course. But some people are not running. They don't even know there's a race going on. But we're supposed to stand the way God wants us to have a sound doctrine comes from, like I said before, sound doctrine comes from sound words. And that's what produces a sound mind. So we read and we study the Word of God so that we can know what God wants us to know. Now, take your Bible and look in 2 Timothy chapter 2. 2 Timothy in chapter 2. We'll be coming back to 2 Corinthians, so just always keep your place there. But 2 Timothy in chapter 2. There's a word that's used here, and it's used to, you know, a number of times in Scripture. It's found there in verse 15, 2 Timothy chapter 2, verse 15, where it says, study to show thyself approved unto God, a workman that needeth not to be ashamed, rightly dividing the word of truth. Now, why do we study the word of God? So that we can be approved as a workman. So this word approved is the same word that's used over there where it talks about apostate, or the word, I guess you could say, if you look at it, doesn't sound very good, that you are a reprobate. But it's talking about more than just being disapproved. It's being disapproved as though there is no hope for you. You've turned against it. You rebel against serving God, and you're just a case for God to take on home. And that's why he says many are sick and weak and some are dead. Because you know the truth, you're just not going to obey the truth. And you have rebelled against it. And God's talking about we study the word so that we can be approved to be a workman. They were not being approved. They could not do the work. They were still like babes in the Lord. They were not maturing in the Lord. And so this verse gives us a meaning because of the context, what it means to be approved of God as a workman that needeth not to be ashamed. So whenever Paul makes the statement in 1 Corinthians in chapter 9, look over there real quick in 1 Corinthians in chapter 9. You'll notice he uses this word again, and it's the same word that's used over there, but it carries with it a lot more meanness, and it's like criminal intent. So 1 Corinthians in chapter 9, Paul says that we're all in a race. In other words, it's not a race against another Christian. This is why if you could only understand, we never race against another Christian. So don't compare yourself with them. It's like, you know, there's 10 people running, and you're comparing yourself with who you're ahead of. But there's somebody ahead of you. But your race isn't against them. You're racing against time. You're racing against the devil. You're racing against that old sinful nature. You're racing against all the trials and tribulations and the problems, the obstacles that are in your way to keep you from doing what God wants you to do. That's why you should never be envious of another Christian, because it has nothing to do with your race. Your race is your race. It is your course. It's what God has for you. And God will allow all kinds of things to happen, but you're running an obstacle race. And the thing is, you want to run your race. Now here, yes, he's referring to the Olympic times that was in his day. But he says, in that race, you know, you're like running against somebody and one receives the crown. Well, I don't receive a crown if I beat you. I receive a crown if I finish my race. If I do what God wants me to do. If I finish my race, my course, my joy, if I finish, I'll get rewarded for what I did. It has nothing to do with competing against anybody. When you understand that, it will help you so much in the Christian life. Part of your running your race is trying to help another brother run his race. You're supposed to help one another finish their race with joy. But I know Christians who try to put Christians down, try to hurt Christians, cause them to stumble. Bad examples for them. Anything they can, tripping them, trying to hurt them so they won't finish the race. So it makes them mad so they want to get out of the race. That is not the Christian life. Hope I'm being clear on this. But look there in verse 24. Know ye not that they which run in a race run all, but one receiveth the prize? So run that you may obtain. Every man that striveth for the mastery is tempered to self-control in all things. Now they do it to obtain a corruptible crown, but we an incorruptible crown. So we're talking about the believers. This is Paul trying to motivate carnal Christians to run the race. It's not talking about how to be saved. And so he doesn't say a whole bunch of things trying to get them to, well, it's a sign you're not really saved. Paul doesn't deny their faith. It's just that they're not living their faith. There's no power in their Christian life. They're not running the race. They're not running to win. They're comparing themselves among themselves. And they that do that, the Bible says, are not wise. Because your race is not with them. Your race is what God has set for you to do. You remember in the book of John, last chapter, when God was talking about John, and Peter says, but what about John? And Jesus says, it's none of your business. That's the Yankee phraseology, but he said, you just do what I told you to do. Don't worry about John. If I want John to last, wait until I come back, what's that to you? So then he started gossiping again. And it got out that John's not going to die. That's not what he said. But it never stops. Look there in verse 26. I therefore so run, not as uncertainly, so fight I, not as one that beateth the air like a shadow boxer. Nobody there, just wasting your time, spinning your wheels, accomplishing nothing. And that's what most Christians are doing, just marking time, getting nowhere. How many of y'all been in the military? Or a few of you have. You know what mark time means? You march and step right where you are. You're not going anywhere. But you can stand there and you can mark time all day long. But I love to march. I used to love to march. Oh, I love to march. And we would have, when you get out of step, if you get out of step, what are you supposed to do? You just skip. If you skip, you get right back in step. It's so simple. I've watched guys when they get out of step and they're trying to figure out how to get in step. And then just keep walking. Just, and there you are. Just skip. And you're right in step. Huh? Oh, fiddle faddle. I might have known that was coming.
2: And we don't have to learn by skip.
1: That was for those that could not keep, and they always start off in left leg. Give me your left, right, left. Give me your left, right, left. Anyway, I'll get sidetracked here. Look in verse 27. But I keep under my body. In other words, I keep my body in subjection because I can't trust my body. My old sinful nature lives in my body. And my body is a good tool to use, but it's a bad master. Don't let the desires of the body control your life. And you'd be surprised how many are controlled strictly by the body. The things you see and hear, touch, taste, feel, want, desire, it's all about the body. And the body is temporary. And there goes the hay, the wood, and the stubble. But he says here, but I keep my body under subjection, bring it under subjection, lest that by any means when I have preached to others, I myself should be disapproved. Disapproved for service and disapproved for rewards. So instead of studying the Word of God so that you can be approved under every good work, you might be disapproved. It means you're not fit for service. There were people in boot camp that had to be washed out because they couldn't even finish boot camp. I went through boot camp twice. But anyway, it is so important to realize this word is disapproved, to be rejected for service.
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15: 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Today on Pathway to Victory, Dr. Robert Jeffress explains that what we see as future, God sees as history. But first, let's take a moment to hear some important ministry updates.
13: Thanks, David, and welcome again to Pathway to Victory. Before we begin today's study in Revelation 11, let me share a quick word about an upcoming vacation opportunity for you. This coming May, I'll be hosting the Pathway to Victory Journeys of Paul Mediterranean Cruise. 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And then I'm eager to remind you about the book that parallels my teaching series on Revelation. It's called Final Conquest. My book is for anyone who loves Bible prophecy and wants to learn more. In fact, if you have one book on biblical prophecy in your personal library, this is the one to add to your shelf. Many people treat the Bible like a collection of stories, but the book of Revelation represents the culmination of the 65 books that precede it, and it's the best depiction of God's final victory. So ask for Final Conquest when you give a generous gift to support the ministry of Pathway to Victory. It comes with my thanks, because we couldn't present this daily Bible teaching program without financial partners like you. Now, let's give our complete attention to this next chapter in John's revelation of Jesus Christ. We're looking at Revelation chapter 11. I titled today's message, Breaking News.
16: In the 10 years or so that I've been involved in offering a Christian's perspective on the news on certain topics, I've noticed something that seems to be happening with more and more frequency. Perhaps you've noticed it as well. Breaking news. I mean, I'll be all prepared for a segment to talk about something that the last minute the producer emails me and said, sorry, Pastor, we're going to have to bump you because of breaking news. It seems like news is coming faster and faster, and it's changing more quickly every day. And the result is news gatherers as well as television viewers are left exhausted with all of the breaking news. The Super Bowl is the single most televised event of the year. And I was just wondering, what would it take? What event would have to happen for the announcer of the game to say, I'm sorry, we're going to cut away from the Super Bowl because of breaking news? It'd have to be something pretty big, wouldn't it? Perhaps it would be something just like the event we're going to look at today in Revelation 11, that the Bible indicates the whole world will tune into via television. If you have your Bibles, turn to Revelation chapter 11. Revelation chapter 11. Remember, we're in the part of Revelation chapters 6 through 19 that describe the seven final years of Earth's history, a period we call the tribulation that climaxes in the return of the Lord Jesus Christ to Earth. And God's judgment will come in the form of three series of judgments. The seal judgments, Revelation 6. The trumpet judgments, Revelation 8 and 9. And then finally, the bowl judgments in Revelation 16. We're in those trumpet judgments. We've already seen the sixth judgment, but we're awaiting the seventh trumpet judgments, which includes all of the final bowl judgments in the return of Christ. But between the sixth trumpet and the final seventh trumpet, there's an interlude in Revelation for John to explain some other things about the tribulation we need to understand. And that's where we pick up in chapter 11, verses 1 and 2. Then there was given me, that is John, a measuring rod like a staff. And someone said, get up and measure the temple of God and the altar and those who worship in it. And leave out the court which is outside the temple, and do not measure it, for it has been given to the nations, and they will tread underfoot the holy city for 42 months. Underline that, 42 months. John was told by a voice, perhaps God, perhaps an angel, to take a rod and measure the temple. Now, the question is, which temple? The temple of God. You know, when you look at the Bible, there are five different temples in Jerusalem throughout history that have existed or will exist there. Three of those temples have already been built and destroyed. There are two final temples yet to be built. And this will help you understand the Bible more if you understand these five temples. Let me go through them real quickly with you. First of all, there was the original temple, Solomon's temple, that was built in 966 BC. Remember, God told David that the temple was to be built, but that his son would build it, Solomon. It took 7 years to build Solomon's temple, and it was destroyed in 586 BC when the Babylonians invaded Jerusalem. And you remember, the Israelites were in exile in Babylon for 70 years, and then the news came that they could leave and go back to Jerusalem, and they wanted to rebuild the temple. And the person who rebuilt it was named Zerubbabel. I always remember that. It was Zerubbabel who built the temple out of rubble. And he did that in 536 BC. It took 21 years for Zerubbabel to rebuild the temple. That was the second temple. And then the third temple was Herod's temple. When Rome took control of Israel, Herod the Great didn't destroy Zerubbabel's temple. Instead, he added to it. He enlarged it greatly to gain favor with the Jewish people. And that began in 19 BC and actually continued to AD 64. And remember, it was during that time that Jesus worshiped in the temple and went to the temple. That was Herod's temple. And that temple was destroyed in 70 AD by the Romans themselves to quell an insurrection in Jerusalem. That was Herod's temple. Now, where's the temple today? There is no temple. If you go to Temple Mount, as many of us do when we're in Israel, you'll go up there and you'll see two of the most holy Muslim sites in the world, the Al-Aqsa Mosque and the Dome of the Rock. There is no temple. People ask, why don't the Jews offer sacrifices anymore? Simple reason, there's no temple. You have to have a temple to offer sacrifices. But the Bible says when the tribulation comes, there will be a temple there. There will be a temple during the tribulation. How do we know that? Daniel 9:27 talks about the seven-year tribulation. And it says, and he, that is the Antichrist, will make a firm covenant with the many. I believe that's a reference not only to Israel, but to the nations, for 1 week. That is 7 years, a week of years. But in the middle of the week, middle would be after the first 3.5 years, Antichrist will put a stop to sacrifice and grain offering. And on the wing of abominations will come one who makes desolate even until a complete destruction. One that is decreed is poured out on the one who makes desolate. You remember, as we saw in Revelation 6, that after the rapture, there's going to be chaos in the world, and there'll be a leader, a world leader, who without any power struggle at all, will be given the power by the nations of the world to bring peace into the world. He's the figure we commonly call Antichrist. And it's obvious. In the middle of the week, it says he will break his peace covenant with Israel. At the beginning, he will be hailed a hero because he's made peace with Israel and the nations of the world. But at the end of that first 3.5 years, he breaks that covenant and stops the sacrifices. That's only common sense. That means the sacrifices have been going on. That means the temple is already there if he's able to stop the sacrifices. So the question is, how is it that the Antichrist is able to succeed in getting rid of that Al-Aqsa Mosque and the Dome of the Rock and building a temple for the Jews to worship in? In the future, there is going to be a world leader who is able to build a consensus, at least temporarily, in the Mideast. Perhaps he will be able to persuade Israel to give up certain things in order to build what they want the most, and that is a temple. You know, there are some Jews today who care nothing about a temple, the progressive Jews. But the fastest growing sect of Judaism right now is the Orthodox Jews. And they desperately want a temple there. And they're going to get it. And it's going to be because of the shrewd negotiating skills of this world leader known as the Antichrist. And that temple will be present during the tribulation. It will be destroyed somehow before the second coming of Jesus Christ. And when Christ sets up his kingdom on the earth, the millennium, there's one final temple. The fifth temple is the millennial temple for 1,000 years. It's described in Ezekiel 40 through 46. Now, that is the temple, the tribulation temple, that John is told to measure. Go up and measure the temple. You know, did Jesus need to know how big the temple was? No. Let me explain what's going on here. In the Bible, to measure something means to take possession of it. To take possession of it. So he said, get up and measure the temple. He said, but leave out the court, which is outside the temple. That is where the Gentiles are, for they have already taken possession of it. They will tread under the foot the holy city for 42 months. 42 months is 3.5 years. We are in the final 3.5 years of tribulation. The Antichrist has broken his peace covenant with Israel. And by measuring the temple, God is showing that he still possesses it and the people who worship within it. You know, we understand that concept of measuring something to possess it. If you go buy a house right now, before you buy that house, you want a survey of the house that marks out what property you're actually buying. It's a sign of ownership, measuring, surveying what belongs to you. Now you can measure property you own for one of two purposes. You could want to measure it in order that you could destroy it. In Lamentations 2:8, God said, measure Jerusalem for her destruction. I'll never forget years ago, right before we imploded these facilities, just days before we imploded these facilities and built our great new campus here, I was walking through the old CEB building for the last time. And it was empty pretty much except for a workman. And I saw him down there measuring some things. I thought, what is he measuring? We're getting ready to, you know, destroy this thing. I said, what are you doing? He said, well, I'm measuring to see where we're going to put the dynamite that's going to bring this building down. He was measuring it for destruction. Well, that's exactly what God does sometimes. He measures things for destruction. Lamentations 2:8. But you could also measure something in order to protect it. I don't know if you got any damage during that tornado that went through here a couple of months ago, but it blew our fence down, almost down, and then it fell down, I guess, last week. So we had to get a fence builder out there to build a fence. But before he built the fence, guess what he wanted? He wanted a survey of our land. He wanted to know exactly where the property line was. He wanted to know the measurements of the land that we owned so that he could protect it. And the same thing in Zechariah 2. God says, measure Jerusalem in order to protect her, to build a wall to protect her. And I think that's what is meant here. He's saying, measure the city because I'm going to protect it. I'm going to measure and protect not only the temple, but those who are worshiping in it, my people. Now, this is going on during the last 42 months, the last 3.5 years. The Gentiles have already overtaken the rest of the temple and the rest of Jerusalem. But notice something else that is going on during these last 3.5 years, and that is the ministry of the two tribulation witnesses. And that is the focus of this chapter. Look at verse 3. And I will grant authority to my two witnesses, and they will prophesy for 1260 days. That's 42 months. That's 3.5 years in sackcloth. While these terrible judgments of God are coming, there will be two witnesses who will proclaim God's truth. And notice their characteristics in verses 4-6. These are the two olive trees and the two lampstands that stand before the Lord of the earth. A lampstand is something that gave light in the darkness. They were fueled by olive oil that came from olive trees. And so that's the nature of these two witnesses. They're giving light in the darkness. And if anyone wants to harm them, fire flows out of their mouth and devours their enemies. So if anyone wants to harm them, he must be killed in this way. I don't think it's indicating that these two witnesses are dragons. It's simply saying they have supernatural power to protect themselves against the many who would harm them. And not only that, verse 6, these have the power to shut up the sky so that rain will not fall during the days of their prophesying. And they have powers over the waters to turn them into blood and to strike the earth with every plague as often as they desire. Now, I read this week commentary after commentary, people speculating who these two witnesses are. They're not named. Some people say, oh, it's Enoch and Elijah. Because after all, those are two prophets who never died. They were raptured. They were translated into heaven before they died. So this must be Enoch and Elijah. Other people say, no, this is Elijah and Moses. Because notice the description of their ministry. They had the ability to shut off rain from the earth. That's what Elijah did after his prayer. And then Moses was able to turn the Nile River into blood. It's Elijah and Moses. My own opinion, and it's just an opinion, is these are actually two human beings who are supernaturally empowered by God who have a ministry like Elijah and Moses, though it's not Elijah and Moses. By the way, do God's people today have the same power that these two witnesses have to perform miracles? I want you to hear very clearly, I believe God works miracles today. But I think what is true that has changed is God doesn't need human beings to act as an intermediary between him and those he wants to perform miracles for. I think of Dr. Criswell's famous statement. He said, I believe in faith healing. I just don't believe in faith healers. God doesn't need a middleman. He can do it directly himself. There have been, though, five periods in biblical history when God has used human beings to perform miracles for some very precise reasons. In fact, there have been five periods of miracle workers in the Bible. The times of Moses and Joshua, the times of Elijah and Elisha, the times of Daniel and his three friends. Fourth, the times of Jesus' earthly ministry and his apostles, the 12 apostles. And finally, the final period of miracle workers, not of miracles, but of miracle workers, will be the time of these two witnesses. Now notice this word about their death. You know, we think that the martyrdom of Christians is something that was reserved for the first century. No. Did you know there were more martyrs for the Christian faith in the 20th century than all the other centuries put together? And now that we're in the 21st century, it will get even worse. Open Doors, that is an organization monitoring Christian persecution around the world, says that there are 11 Christians murdered every day because of their faith. And it's only intensifying. And that will be true during the tribulation as well. Look at verse 7. When they, that is the two witnesses, have finished their testimony. Underline that word, finished. It's only after they have finished their testimony. That Greek word for testimony is the word martyr. To be a martyr is to give the final testimony of your faith. When they have finished their ministry, the beast that comes out of the abyss will make war with them and overcome them and kill them. This is the first reference to the Antichrist in the book of Revelation. It's the first of 38 references to the Antichrist. We'll see a more detailed description of him when we get to chapter 13. He is a human being who is demonically inspired. That's why it says, who comes up out of the abyss. The demon who possesses him comes up out of that abode of the abyss we talked about. And he will make war with the two witnesses, and he will overcome them and kill them only after they have finished their testimony. And their dead bodies will lie in the street of the great city, which is mystically called Sodom in Egypt. What city is that? John's very clear. It's the city where also the Lord was crucified. This is Jerusalem. This is Jerusalem. They will be killed and they will be left in the streets. And those from the peoples and tribes and tongues and nations will look at their dead bodies for 3.5 days and will not permit their dead bodies to be laid in a tomb. The whole world will be able to see these two witnesses killed and their bodies left in the street to decompose. Now, I want you to think about this. For the first 1900 years of church history, since this was written, nobody knew how this would be fulfilled, this prophecy. How in the world would the whole world be able to look and see what was happening in the streets of Jerusalem? Not until the advent of television did people have a clue about how the whole world can see one event at the same time. But the whole world will be tuned in.

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4: Hell on the earth will rejoice over them. This is the only instance of rejoicing in the whole tribulation. And those who dwell on the earth will rejoice over them and celebrate. Why? And not only that, they will actually send gifts to one another. People are going to be so thrilled by the death of these two witnesses that they're going to have their own satanic Christmas celebration.
5: Well, we've only scratched the surface today. There's so much more in this chapter I need to cover, and we'll have to pick it up next time. But right now, I'm offering a means for you to dig deeper into biblical prophecy on your own. I'm pleased to share that Pathway to Victory has commissioned the publication of my comprehensive study through the entire book of Revelation. And the end product is a best-selling book called Final Conquest. You can own a copy of this large volume when you get in touch today. This commentary on the book of Revelation is yours when you give a generous gift to support the ministry of Pathway to Victory. In my book, you and I will look at the many signs and symbols used throughout Revelation. I'll explain what they mean and why we should take them seriously today. We'll also explore the magnificent events that will culminate with the glorious return of Jesus Christ. Plus, when you request my book, Final Conquest, I'll be sure to include my booklet called The Major Characters of the End Times as well. It's the perfect tool to have alongside my book on Revelation because it'll help you understand the key figures in the end times. And it's printed in a large font, making this booklet readable and easy to understand. 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Both my commentary on Revelation called Final Conquest and the booklet called The Major Characters of the End Times are yours today when you give a generous gift to support the ministry of Pathway to Victory. 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
6: 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Again, that's P.O. 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I'm David J. Mullins, inviting you back next time for part two of the message, Breaking News. 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
7: In 1783, the Revolutionary War was nearly over, but America's future remained uncertain. Officers in the Continental Army were angry. Congress had failed to provide promised pay, and some considered using the Army's power to force the government's hand. George Washington understood their frustration, but he also knew the liberty they had fought to win could be destroyed by the very army that secured it. Washington confronted his officers and urged them to choose honor, patience, and loyalty to the Republic over rebellion. He could have used their anger to increase his own power. Instead, he used his influence to restrain it. Power asks what it can take. Character asks what duty requires. Washington's lesson still stands. Freedom survives when leaders place principle above ambition and remain faithful to God, country, and the people they serve.
8: 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Right now, there's a generous match that'll double your $80 donation to feed two children for a full year. 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
9: With SRN News, I'm Jason Blocker. The death count in that earthquake in western Colombia has now reached at least 132. Hundreds more injured, many more are missing. The quake was a magnitude 7.4 and was followed by nearly two dozen aftershocks. Another primary election day coming up Tuesday. Voters will be going to the polls in Minnesota, Wisconsin, Vermont, and in Connecticut. Meanwhile, Democrat socialist candidates for governor in Wisconsin and the U.S. Senate in Minnesota making their final pushes ahead of the primaries. Democratic incumbents in several states are worried that progressive wins make it more difficult to defeat the GOP in November. One of the stars of Dukes of Hazzard has died. Ben Jones was 84. SRN News.
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15: During the Second World War, an American combat vessel was shot down in the Pacific. A number of men were trapped alive deep in the bowels of the ocean. As the rescuers came looking at the debris of that ship, they immediately discovered that there were some people alive. Divers went down to see what might be done to get those men out alive. They were confined with a small pocket of air, but yet soon their oxygen supply would run out and soon they would die. As the rescuers were there, they heard a strange tapping and they said, what is that? What is that? Then they said, wait a minute, it's Morse code. They began to spell it out. I-S-T-H-E-R-E-H-O-P-E is their hope. That's what the trapped sailors in the terrifying silence below wanted to know more than anything else, is their hope. And as we look out on the uncertainty of our world, we see conflict and strife. We see natural disasters. We see war on every hand. We see famine. And we ask ourselves, in the midst of our crime-riddled streets, in the midst of our terroristic society, we say, God is their hope. And echoing and re-echoing from the pages of Scripture, we hear the words of Christ in John 14, verse 1 to 3, let not your heart be troubled. You believe in God, believe also in me. In my Father's house are many mansions. I go to prepare a place for you. And if I go and prepare a place for you, Jesus said, I will come again. What a promise. What hope. We're not left alone on a spinning globe of ash that will be soon consumed by some thermonuclear war. In the book of Revelation, the great theme is the coming of Jesus Christ. Each of the prophecies of Revelation begin and end with Jesus and his return. The book of Revelation comes to a glorious climax. The beast will not have the last word. Jesus will. Jesus will come again as King of Kings and Lord of Lords, starting with Revelation chapter 19, going on into Revelation 20. Revelation 19, verse 11, and I saw heaven opened, and behold, a white horse. And he who sat on him was called Faithful and True, and in righteousness he judges and makes war. Now notice it says, I saw heaven opened and behold a white horse. Why the white horse? Symbolism. This, of course, is symbolic language. When a Roman general conquered the armies of the enemy, he would ride back into Rome on a white horse symbolizing victory. His soldiers would be behind him, and then all the spoils of war would be there. So in language that individuals in the first century would understand, Jesus is pictured as coming on a white horse. He is victorious. He's triumphed over the principalities and powers of hell. He has defeated the enemy. He who sat on him was called Faithful and True. Why those words? Because in Revelation 18, you've got Babylon that was unfaithful. It drifted from its true lover, Jesus. Jesus always has been faithful. Faithful to the word of God, faithful to his Father, always obedient to the Father's commands. He's faithful and he's true. True in opposition to error, true in opposition to lies, true in opposition to the errors that have come into the church through Babylon. He's faithful and true. In righteousness, he judges and makes war. So his judgments are always righteous. Notice his eyes as the flame of fire. On his head, many crowns. He is King of Kings. He's Lord of Lords. He had a name written that no one knew but he himself. He was clothed with a white robe dipped in blood. Now, that's a very interesting expression, a white robe dipped in blood. White represents the righteousness of Christ dipped in blood. This could represent the blood of Christ that was shed for us to achieve righteousness for us. And his name is called the Word of God. The Bible has been always the foundation. It's been always the very source of truth for God's people. And it says, clothed in fine armies in heaven, followed him clothed in fine linen, white and clean, followed him on white horses. Now, out of his mouth goes a sharp sword. What's that? The Word of God. And that's going to be the base of judgment, that he should strike the nations. And he himself will rule them with a rod of iron. Notice a rod. What do we think about? We think of Moses' rod, where he lifts it and the Red Sea opens. The rod that creates water to come out of the rock. The rod that Moses throws on the ground and snakes come and eat up the snakes of the Pharaoh. So rod is a sense of authority. Iron is a sense of unbreakable authority. So Christ comes with the Word of God. He comes with unbreakable authority. He comes with the sharp sword of the Word. It says he himself treads the winepress of the fierceness and wrath of the Almighty God. The wrath of God is his judgments upon sin. Sin and sinners are destroyed. Sin and sinners will be no more. He has on his robe and on his thigh a name written, King of Kings and Lord of Lords. So Revelation 19 pictures the destruction of the wicked. It depicts the destruction of evil. And throughout Revelation 19, when you come to the end of that chapter, it says in verse 19, and I saw the beast and the kings of the earth and their armies gathered together to make war against him who sat on a horse, against his army. Then the beast was captured, and with him the false prophet who worked signs in his presence, by which he deceived those who received the mark of the beast and those who worshipped his image. They were cast alive into the lake of fire. So one of the ways that the devil tries to destroy, to deceive us in the last days, is through signs, wonders, miracles. They're false, of course. So here you have a church-state union just before the coming of Jesus. The economic powers unite. So you have this triumvirate of error. Church, fallen religion, confused religion, state powers, and you have the economic powers. Eventually, laws are passed so that God's people cannot buy or sell. Laws are passed so that eventually they will be imprisoned, or according to Revelation 13, have a death decree hanging over their heads. At this time, God will have a group of people that are faithful to him. Revelation 12, verse 17 says that the dragon, Satan, was wroth with the woman, angry with the church. He goes to make war. Here in Revelation 19, we have the same expression, make war. Make war with whom? The remnant. Who are the remnant? Those that remain faithful to God. The remnant of her seed that keep the commandments of God and of the faith of Jesus. So God has an end time people who in earth's last war stand faithful to Christ. They are not deceived by the false miracles. Neither are they deceived by the pressure or the coercion. They stand firm for Christ. They're ultimately destroyed when Jesus comes. The Bible says in 2 Thessalonians, for example, chapter 1, 2 Thessalonians, chapter 1. Notice what the Bible says here. And we're looking there at 2 Thessalonians. And the Bible describes the coming of Jesus. And points out the fact that the wicked will ultimately, totally be destroyed by the brightness of Christ's coming. And when Christ comes in glory, there's no second chance. 2 Thessalonians chapter 1, it says, starting with verse 6, since it is a righteous thing with God to repay with tribulation those who trouble you, and to give you who are troubled rest with us when the Lord Jesus is revealed from heaven with his mighty angels. Now notice verse 8. So this is when Jesus is revealed from heaven with his mighty angels. We read about that in Revelation 19. In flaming fire, taking vengeance on those who do not know God and on those who do not obey the gospel of Jesus Christ, these shall be punished with everlasting destruction from the presence of the Lord and from the glory of his power. When he comes in that day to be glorified in his saints and to be admired among all those who believe, because our testimony among you was believed. So when Christ comes to be glorified in his saints, when he comes to be admired among all those who believed, the wicked will be destroyed with the brightness of his coming, according to this Bible passage. This leads us from the victory in Revelation 19, the triumph of Christ in Revelation 19. This leads us to Revelation chapter 20. Revelation chapter 20 is called the Great Millennium Chapter. The word millennium is not in the Bible, but it comes from two Latin words, mille, meaning 1,000, and ennium, meaning a years. So 1,000 years. It says in Revelation 20, starting with verse 1. So let's go over this chapter. It's an amazing chapter, an incredible chapter. It says, "Then I saw an angel coming down from heaven, having the key to the bottomless pit, and a great chain in his hand." So what's the bottomless pit? The Greek word for bottomless pit is abusas abusa. It's interesting that that same word is used in Genesis 1, where Genesis 1 verse 1 says that in the beginning God created the heavens and the earth. God looks out over the earth. It's a desolate place full of darkness. So the earth filled with darkness is like that bottomless pit. What about this chain in his hands?
16: 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And now, back to Pastor Mark Finley.
15: What about this chain in his hands? It is a chain of circumstances, not some iron chain that binds Satan. The chain of circumstances is that the wicked have been destroyed. We just read that in Revelation 19, didn't we? And it says that Satan is bound on this desolate earth. He lays hold of the dragon, that serpent of old. That's the angel that comes down. So the devil is the dragon because he destroys, the serpent because he deceives. That dragon and serpent of old, who is the devil and Satan, bound him for 1,000 years, cast him into the bottomless pit, shut him up, set a seal on him so he should deceive the nations no more till the 1,000 years were finished. But after these things, he must be released for a little while. So according to the Bible, the devil is shut up, the devil is sealed for 1,000 years. He is bound in this bottomless pit. Is there anybody on earth alive? If the wicked are destroyed with the brightness of Christ's coming, if the righteous are caught up to meet Jesus in the air, which they are according to Revelation, according to 1 Thessalonians chapter 4, verse 16 and 17, the Bible says, "The Lord himself shall descend from heaven with a shout, with the voice of the archangel, with the trump of God, and the dead in Christ shall rise first, and we which are alive and remain shall be caught up together with them to meet the Lord in the air." So if the righteous are caught up to meet Christ in the air when Jesus comes, his feet don't touch the earth. The Bible says we'll meet him in the air. If the wicked are destroyed with the brightness of his coming, is there anybody left on earth? Well, let's go to Jeremiah chapter 4. Who is on earth during this time? Certainly Satan is here, bound with his evil angels. But let's let the Bible speak for itself. You remember our theme poem. What says the Bible, the blessed Bible, to me? "The teachings of men so often mislead me. But what says the Bible, the blessed Bible, to me?" Jeremiah chapter 4, verse 23 and onward. "I beheld the earth, and indeed it was without form and void." That's the abusus abusa, just like the beginning, without form and void, the Bible says. That's the desolate earth. "And the heavens, they had no light." Is this creation? Certainly not. Verse 24. "I beheld the mountains, and indeed they trembled. And all the hills moved back and forth. I beheld, and indeed there was no man. So how many people are here according to verse 25? No man. And all the birds of the heavens had fled. I beheld, and indeed the fruitful land was a wilderness. See, this is the destruction that comes at the second coming of Christ. All its cities were broken down. When? When Jesus comes. At the presence of the Lord, it's clear, by his fierce anger. So Jesus comes. Righteous dead are resurrected. Righteous living receive immortality. That's what it says in 1 Corinthians chapter 15, verse 51 to 54. This mortal shall put on immortality. So we receive immortality, the righteous, those in Christ, along with our dead loved ones who've believed in Jesus, who are saved at last, who are caught up to meet Christ in the sky. According to 2 Thessalonians chapter 1, verse 7 to 9, the wicked are destroyed with the brightness of Christ's coming. The cities of earth, according to Jeremiah 4, are broken down. There's nobody that lives on earth. And if you look, for example, at Jeremiah chapter 5, the scripture puts it this way in Jeremiah chapter 5. It says that the bodies of the dead lay on earth from one end of earth to the other end of earth. In other words, there are, it's actually not Jeremiah 5, Jeremiah 25 verse 33. Jeremiah 25 verse 33. Let's pick that one up. Let me read it like it says it in the Bible. It says, at that day, Jeremiah 25, verse 33, at that day, the slain of the Lord shall be from one end of the earth even to the other end of the earth. They shall be not lamented or gathered or buried. They shall become refuge on the ground. And so here, what do we find? Beginning of the millennium, beginning of the thousand years, the second coming of Christ takes place. The wicked are slain. The righteous are resurrected. The righteous are taken to heaven. Satan is bound. The earth is desolate, and the wicked lay on the earth. Why would God do that? Why would God have this for a thousand years? God is dealing with the great controversy between good and evil in a way that evil will never rise again. Because had Jesus never not come, if he didn't step in, the earth would destroy, have destroyed itself. So he steps in, redeems the righteous, resurrects the righteous dead, and all echoing and re-echoing through the universe are the words, the wages of sin or death, the wages of sin or death. What is happening in heaven during this time? And I saw thrones, and they sat on them, and judgment was committed to them. And then I saw the souls, the lives of those who had been beheaded for their witness to Jesus and for the word of God, who had not worshipped the beast or his image and had not received the mark in his forehead or in his hands. They lived and reigned with Christ 1,000 years. So the righteous are enthroned with Christ. What does that mean? Throne implies kingly authority or judgment. So before the wicked are finally destroyed, the books are open during that thousand-year period, and the righteous are able to determine why certain people are saved or lost. Because let's suppose you're in heaven, you say, oh, what about Uncle John? He's not here. Why not? What about my neighbor? They're not here. God reveals to us during that time that he was righteous, that he was just, that Jesus did everything he could to save every possible being. What about the rest of the dead, though? So during the thousand years, we see God's fairness. We see God's justice. We see God's righteousness. We sing, true and righteous are thy ways, O God. But what about the rest of the dead, the wicked? What happens to them? But the rest of the dead did not live again till the thousand years were finished. Then it goes back to the first resurrection. What about the first resurrection? Not those that are the rest of the dead that live at the end of the thousand years, but those that were resurrected at the beginning of the thousand years. What happens to them? This is the first resurrection. Blessed and holy is he who has part in the first resurrection. Over such the second death, that's the eternal death, has no power. But they shall be priests of God and reign with him 1,000 years. At the end of the thousand years, when the thousand years are finished, when the thousand years have expired, what happens? Revelation 20, verse 7. Now when the thousand years have expired, Satan will be released from his prison, and he'll go out to deceive the nations which are in the four corners of the earth, Gog and Magog. What's Gog and Magog? Gog has to do with, it's another name for Satan. Magog is Matragog, that is the followers of Satan. So the devil and his followers are gathered together to battle, whose numbers is the sand of the sea. So there are millions and millions of the lost. They're there. And what happens? They went out upon the breadth of the earth and surrounded the camp of the saints and the beloved city. And fire came down from God out of heaven and did what? Devoured them. So picture this scene. The holy city is descending, New Jerusalem, out of heaven. God's people are in that city. As that city is descending, the wicked, guided by Satan, see that holy city coming down. Satan said, this is our last chance. Look, we have our armies. Look, we are millions. We can take that city. Let's go out and take it. This drama is more exciting than any Hollywood drama, because this is no fictitious tale. This is reality. It says in verse 10, the devil that deceived them was cast into the lake of fire and brimstone, where the beast and the false prophet are. And they'll be tormented day and night forever and ever. Now, some people wonder about that phrase, forever and ever. It's aeon totis aeonum. It's really literally translated until the end of the age. So they are completely consumed. They are burned up. Somebody said to me once, well, Pastor Mark, you don't believe in hell. And I said, my friend, I believe in a hell that is much hotter than the hell you believe in. They said, what do you mean by that? I said, you believe in a hell that simply torments people forever and ever and ever and ever and ever. I believe in a hell that's so hot it burns them up, consumes them. They're gone forever and ever and ever. You know, what does the Bible teach about this? I mean, can you imagine a loving God burning people forever and ever and ever? Can you imagine people screaming from hell? And as they're screaming from hell, we fly over in heaven and we say, oh, wait a minute now, what's going on down there? Well, that's where God is punishing all those people. You see, the memory of evil is going to be totally eradicated. The fires of hell are real. We believe in a real hell. But a hell that totally consumes. This is what the Bible says, and many evangelical Christians are coming to this conclusion. Let me just read what the Bible says. Malachi chapter 4. For behold, the day is coming, that's in the future, that'll burn like an oven. And all the proud, yes, and all that do wickedly, will be stubble. And the day which is coming shall burn them up. So they'll be burned up. They'll be burned forever. That is, they're gone forever, says the Lord of hosts. That'll leave them neither root nor branch. Can it be any plainer than that? Notice what it says. You shall trample the wicked, verse 3, for they shall be ashes under the soles of your feet on the day that I do this, says the Lord of hosts. We find the same thing outlined in the book of Psalms. Again, let me emphasize, the Bible teaches hell, but a loving God is not going to torment people endlessly through the ceaseless ages of eternity. Before they were born, they did not exist. After they are burned up and consumed and suffer for their sins, they indeed will not exist. They will be burned up. They will be consumed. Psalm 37 verse 10 says, for a little while, and the wicked shall be what? No more. Indeed, you look carefully for his place, but it shall be no more. So again, the scripture is very plain. The wicked shall be no more. Verse 20 of Psalm 37, the wicked shall perish, and the enemies of the Lord, like the splendor of the meadows, shall vanish into smoke. They shall vanish away. So the Bible is plain. Somebody says, but doesn't the Bible say there'll be an eternal fire? If you go back to Jeremiah 17, it says that Jerusalem was burned with an eternal fire. But is the fire burning today? No. No, not at all. When Jerusalem was destroyed by Nebuchadnezzar, it was burned with an eternal fire. In other words, the effects of that fire never needed to be repeated.
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16: 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And now, a final thought from Pastor Mark.
15: At the end of 1,000 years, you're either saved or lost. Either you're in the city with Christ, or you're outside that city, consumed, burned up, gone forever. I appeal to you today, give your life to Jesus Christ. If there's anything between you and Jesus, say, Jesus, my life is yours. Let's pray. Father in heaven, we thank you with all of our hearts for Jesus. We thank you for his grace, his goodness, his power. We thank you that we can live with him forever and ever and ever. We thank you that every provision has been made for us to be saved in your kingdom. So, Lord, guide us, direct us, enable us to have hearts open, to be sensitive to your Spirit, and to be totally committed to you. Thank you for the grace of God. Thank you for the redemption in Christ. Thank you for the cross of Calvary. In Jesus' name, amen.
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22: Try to imagine this situation. You're the lead detective on a really important case, and you're looking for clues to determine who, what, where, when, and why a crime has been committed. But the challenge is there's no evidence. Or is there? Today on Focus on the Family with Jim Daly, we'll do an investigation about the life, death, and resurrection of Jesus Christ, who appeared in human form on this planet more than 2,000 years ago. What's the evidence for him? What are his claims? We'll find out today. Thanks for joining us. I'm John Fuller.
0: John, I'm really excited to talk to our guest. I can remember I made that commitment to Christ at 15, and I wobbled along. Parents, be encouraged. That 15-year-old will continue to grow and develop. It was probably about 20 when I was in college, sitting in my business classes, learning about economics and advertising and marketing and all those things. And I just unplugged, and I thought, I've got to read the Bible all the way through. And I just remember the Lord putting that on my heart, just the appetite to say, let's read it. When you think about it, it's great to go to school. It's great to go to college. But if you haven't read the Bible, the Word, and decided for yourself, is Jesus real? Is he who he said he was? You kind of miss the most important class of your life. So I want to encourage you, if you're kind of on the fence and you don't know or you have doubts, maybe you made a commitment, it was a long time ago. Dig in today, because I think our guest is going to deliver some great perspectives given his background.
22: Yeah, and J. Warner Wallace has been involved in law enforcement for more than 25 years. He's a homicide detective, always focused on the facts.
0: In fact, John, he described himself as an actively sarcastic skeptic about God, faith, and the Bible. I love that perspective. Again, somebody who had an honest approach to saying, prove it. And we're going to get to that today. Jim, it's great to have you here.
1: Well, thanks for having me. Yeah, being sarcastic and skeptical is really helpful as a homicide detective in general, right?
0: Now, what I was going to ask you, but how has the Lord dealt with your sarcasm?
1: So if you assume up front that everyone you're talking to is a liar, somebody will eventually go to jail. But if you assume everyone's telling you the truth, no one ever goes to jail. So I'm trying to balance what works and what's effective based on, and then also what God would call me to be.
0: This is harder. Totally off topic, but given all your years in detective work, I mean, what are those things that you see about human behavior that kind of makes you scratch your head? They really thought they'd get away with this?
1: Yeah, well, see, a lot of it is, we don't think really rationally when we think about doing things that are irrational,
0: right?
1: Like killing your spouse. So a lot of times you're driven by your emotions, and that's where we can kind of make some headway.
0: Yeah.
1: Right? Because sometimes we overthink it. We're thinking, well, look, if I was doing this, I might do these five things first, because we're thinking as though we're not in the middle of an emotional relationship that is driven by emotion. We're trying to think about it rationally and coolly, but it turns out most of the time. But here's what I do see. Pretty much everything that I see in human behavior is explained really well on the pages of the New Testament.
0: Oh, that's interesting.
1: So I love the fact that the Bible describes the world the way it really is. And I'll be sometimes working with defense attorneys who they're so convinced that there's no way that their defendant, I mean, they're truly convinced that the defendant could not do this, because for the last 30 years, I work cold cases. This guy has been a deacon in a church. He's been, he's a dentist. He's a fireman. Right. He's a city council person. He's just got a regular life.
0: Yeah.
1: And because they don't understand the enigma of man, the kind of fallen nature, designed in God's image, but deeply rebellious. They don't understand that dichotomy. They struggle with understanding how someone like this could do something like that.
0: Mm. Well, what's interesting too, so much of the culture right now is debating what's true, that there can't really be an absolute truth. Mm. But my goodness, where do you see that show up? In police work.
1: Absolutely.
0: You either did it or you didn't do it, and that's absolute truth.
1: Well, and I always wonder, is this shift from objective claims about truth to subjective claims about truth, is this going to eventually affect us in the courtroom? And I've been watching
0: court cases. Wow, that's interesting. So you've seen that evolution happening.
1: Yeah, because we're selecting jurors. And I think our questions in the voir dire process are going to, they always have kind of covered these issues.
0: Right.
1: But I think more and more to be able to make sure that the jurors we're selecting actually understand that some things are more than a matter of opinion. Even the claim that there is no objective truth is a claim about truth that's objective.
0: Right.
1: So it's self-refuting. So we have to at least help and only select the jurors that understand this, right? Because otherwise, how would you render a decision about something that happened in the past that your opinion can't change? It either happened or it didn't happen.
0: Right.
1: And that's why this is the approach I took when I first was looking at Scripture.
0: Which is so good. Let's get some of the terminology down. Not all of us are familiar with police detective work. So, for example, you mentioned that you're a homicide detective, but you specialize in solving cold case, no body murders. Now, honestly, that's the first time I've heard that. Describe a no-body murder. So I think I get it.
1: Yeah, so a no-body murder, often these will go cold because they're first reported as a missing persons case. You know, so okay. This is like where a husband or a business associate, usually, though, it's a husband or a wife who kills their spouse and then somehow effectively destroys the body and then says, oh, we had an argument and they just vanished. And so you never find the body.
0: So you don't have a body, so maybe not even a murder weapon.
1: Well,
0: right?
1: Exactly. You don't know. And sometimes they're clever enough to wait 3 days and they'll walk into, like in our station, they can walk into the front desk. So now you're not even calling a police officer to the location. You're walking into the front counter. You're filing a missing persons report. 2 days later, it's assigned to a detective. Now we're a week behind this thing.
0: Yeah.
1: And you've had a week to clean the house, to do whatever you wanted to do. Right. And it's basically a lot harder to solve. And if you never find the body, you have the bigger challenge of, number one, demonstrating to a jury that this is a murder and not a true missing.
0: Right.
1: And then number two, demonstrating that this is the guy who did the murder. So you have two, and a lot of DAs just don't want to touch these because they are difficult, because there are two things you're trying to prove.
0: And the Cole case is a case that it just hasn't been resolved. It could be years, 10 years, 20 years. Some we're hearing in the media now where 30, 40-year-old cases are being solved with DNA improvement.
1: Well, and so every crime has a statute of limitations except for murder. So if you do a robbery and a number of years go by, I can't go back and reinvestigate that because it closes by statute.
0: Huh.
1: But murders don't close. They stay open. And so my cases are like, we just did a case 2 years ago. It was 1972. I remember the case my dad had. The case. Mm-hmm. He was a homicide detective also. And I remember I was about 10 when this 10-year-old went missing.
0: Huh.
1: And it shook our community. And my dad was kind of paranoid about it, because, for his own kids. And so I remember the case. And we didn't solve, I think I opened it in 2003. I think I found the DNA in 2006 or 7. We submitted it right away. It had no hit on the kind of predator database we have in California. And then, luckily, Ancestry DNA started to emerge.
0: It's helping to solve some problems.
1: It's solving
0: some.
1: That's why I always thank people for searching for their family members with DNA, because it eventually means I can take some of your family members to jail.
0: So, hopefully not, but who
1: knows?
0: Yes,
1: but it does help.
0: Describe person of interest. That's another term. I think I know what that means, but help us all better understand that legal term.
1: Yeah, so this is really something that I think emerged more after 9/11. You started to see a lot of it with the federal agencies looking at persons of interest in certain kinds of investigations. Almost always, this ends up being somebody who you suspect is your candidate for the crime, but you just don't want to necessarily put the word suspect on him yet. But it could also be a witness. Maybe you're looking for, so we have no leads at all yet, but we did hear that there was somebody standing over here. That's a person of interest to us. We want to be able to interview that person. So it can sometimes be a witness.
0: Yeah.
1: But it just means that it's somebody who is another domino that's important to tip over in a series of dominoes leading to an arrest.
0: Yeah. In that regard, you used a methodology that you're trained in as a detective, fuse and fallout.
1: Right.
0: So describe that and how you applied that to this pursuit of, is Jesus who he said he was?
1: Yeah. So this is kind of like timelining, optimal timeline, different things to see, is this guy, was he in town when this crime occurred? You're putting things in place in a timeline. But when we're in front of juries, this is where your weird background comes into play. So my dad was a detective, but I didn't think I would be a detective. I thought I would be an artist or an architect. And so I got my bachelor's degree in design and I got my master's degree in architecture at UCLA. And I was working in Santa Monica when I decided to leave that and work in my dad's profession. But when I got to doing jury trials, that kind of approach, that visual approach to making claims, kind of came back up. And so I know I needed to show timelines to jurors. So I just envisioned the missing on the day of the missing persons. If this is a murder, that's a bomb that exploded. He was angry. He did something he shouldn't do. But every bomb has a fuse that burns toward the explosion. And after the explosion, there's fallout everywhere, all over the blast radius. So what we do in front of a jury is we visualize this fuse. This is all the tension that's rising in the relationship.
0: Yeah, over days, weeks, months.
1: Yeah, he's preparing to do something he shouldn't do. He's buying the stuff he's going to use to kill her or to dispose of her. Yeah, this is the stuff you do before a crime.
0: Mm-hmm.
1: And then the day happens, and then you've got all of this activity afterwards. This is the blast radius, the fallout, that kind of gives you away. Because, people don't do that. You're destroying your wife's property like you think she's never coming back. Well, wait, if she's just run off, why would you destroy her property unless you know she's not coming back?
0: Yep.
1: So you kind of do things that tip the hat. And so that's what we're doing here in front of a jury. It's fuse and fallout. So what I've envisioned here is if there was no New Testament, no evidence in a crime scene, if I don't trust anything the New Testament tells me about Jesus, is there enough evidence in the fuse and fallout of history to show me what happened in the first century, even if I had nothing from the crime scene, if I had nothing from the New Testament. And I, of course, I think that all the information about Jesus has to come from the New Testament, but I'm just taking an approach that should reflect what's in the New Testament if Jesus is who he said he was.
0: Now, let me ask this question, because some are probably thinking it. Why did you even come up with this idea? I mean, what was happening? They said, I wonder if I apply my detective skills to something that happened 2,000 years ago, if it would work. I mean, what was the motivation?
1: Well, we got into this church. My wife thought, well, we've got kids now, and they're like 6 and 8, or it's 5 and 7. Should we raise them in the church? And I thought, no. I mean, I wasn't raised in the church.
0: And I turned out pretty well.
1: Yeah, it's, of course. We always think that, right? Oh, yeah, you know what I was going to say. I'm going to say that for sure. But so I thought, I don't really have a desire to, but I love my wife. And if you want to raise the kids in the church, and she was kind of a cultural Catholic growing up. We didn't own a Bible, and she never read a Bible and never read a New Testament. We didn't understand what the gospel was. That wasn't part of our life. You never really heard it said that way. But we go to this church. She nagged me about it for about 3 years.
0: Good for her.
1: Good for her. Yeah. Actually, Susie's the reason. God has used Susie in my life in ways I can't even explain. So without her, we'd be nowhere. But so she convinced me to go. And so I sat in church, and the pastor said that Jesus was this. He said a lot of things, but the thing that stuck with me, because I wasn't really interested in any of the other things.
0: Right.
1: But he said that Jesus was the smartest man who ever lived. And so I thought, well, what's so smart about him? So I did buy a Bible. I bought a pew Bible. And I just wanted to read what Jesus had to say. Not really expecting it to be more like Proverbs.
0: Right.
1: Just like wisdom statements.
0: Yeah.
1: Not so much a narrative about from people who want me to believe that this sequence of events occurred in this order.
0: Right.
1: Occurred in this location at some point in history. Well, what is this? This is like supplemental reports in a cold case. I mean, I don't have access in cold cases. I don't have access to the witnesses anymore. They're dead.
0: Right.
1: I don't often have access to the report writers. Because those detectives are passed away.
0: Yeah.
1: I mean, I got a case from 1972. Everyone was dead before I got there. When we actually solved that case, our suspect had been dead for 15 years.
0: Wow.
1: So this is an old case. So the question then becomes, well, how do you manage these cases? How do you investigate these old cases?
0: Well, so apply that, the fuse and fallout, for example, apply that, what you learned in detective work, to Jesus. How did you apply that?
1: Well, so I thought, okay, I'm going to do both an inside out and an outside in approach. And so I did an inside out approach. You know, how do we know that the gospels are telling us something reliable? And I've written about that in a book called Cold Case Christianity. That really is just applying the template for reliable eyewitnesses that we offer to jurors. And applying that to the gospel authors. And that showed me a lot. But I also thought, well, look, if Jesus is who you all think he is, are you really telling me that the only people who noticed this are four writers in the first century? I mean, wouldn't you expect that if he's the rock you think he is, when you throw him into the pond, there'd be some ripples, wouldn't there?
0: Right.
1: I mean, it should be able to see this in the fallout of history.
0: Okay.
1: But having never been taught that, really, I didn't know what the impact of Jesus was in history. I think this is true for a lot of young people. As a matter of fact, I think it's really important right now for us to teach our young people how important Jesus. I think there's two questions that every young person asks now. So for every one what claim we make, we have to offer the two whys. So I always say you have to give two whys for every what to Gen Z. And the first why is, okay, so you're making this claim about Jesus. Well, why do you think that's true? On the basis of what evidence do you, because everybody else is going to say that their claim is grounded in science, it's grounded in evidence, and you Christians have your wishful thinking. Like, good for you, but that's not good for me. So I want to know, why is this true? And the second why is, why should I care? Even if it is true, why should I care?
0: Yeah.
1: So I think what I really wanted to know is, does this matter? Even if this is true, does this matter?
0: I'm ready to answer that question. Right. I'm telling you
1: okay.
0: What. That's the question. Why does it matter?
1: Oh, yeah.
0: Whew, that's a big one.
1: Well, I think right now, I think the Gen Z, for a matter of fact, are less concerned about what Jeff Myers of Summit Ministries here in Colorado Springs, Manitou Springs, we've been talking about this. I think that young people are more concerned about the God, not the godness of God, does God exist, but the goodness of God.
0: Mm-hmm.
1: Does this book, this Iron Age book you folks always, is the source of all misogyny, racism, homophobia, transphobia, you name every phobia you can think of, is this still good? Does this matter anymore? Does anything good emerge from this? Does anything beautiful emerge from this? Well, those are the kinds of questions I had too. And so this is what the outside in will tell you. Because if the outcome, if the impact of Jesus is evil, then why would you want to examine it? You could make claims about, say, for example, Nazism. Do I care if it's ugly to begin with? Why would I stop making your case? I don't care. It doesn't matter to me. Right. But if this is something that's a source of all beauty, well, then it might matter.
0: Well, and one of the key things there is be cautious of what people label.
1: That's like, right.
0: You know, it doesn't mean it's Christianity because somebody says it is.
1: That's right.
0: It's what's true.
2: Mm. This is Focus on the Family with Jim Daly. Our guest today is J. Warner Wallace. And boy, this is some really fascinating stuff. Yep. 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It's called Person of Interest, Why Jesus Still Matters in a World That Rejects the Bible. And we've got details about getting a copy of that book at our website. 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
0: Jim, you point out how several significant developments in ancient history allowed for the incredible dissemination of the gospel and the exponential growth of Christianity. Start with the developments of language and writing, why that is so important at that moment.
1: Yeah. So a lot of the times when I'm investigating a fuse, I'm answering my own skeptical questions because I'm anticipating that the jury is probably going to have similarly skeptical questions.
0: Uh-huh.
1: So when I'm examining the fuse and history that leads up to the appearance of Jesus in the first century, I'm examining really my own skepticism. So I had a skepticism about a number of things, but one of them was just this question. If Jesus really is God, why wouldn't he just come now when we've got social media and iPhones and we can, you know, so why wouldn't it be a better time to come now? Like, why does he come when he comes? But it turns out that the cultural shifts and the progress of culture and technology actually does benefit the first century in terms of disseminating information historically. So, for example, you know, if you can't express and articulate the detail of the Jesus story, because you don't have the letters in place yet. You don't have an alphabet in place yet. If you're just using hieroglyphics to, for example, describe the Sermon on the Mount, well, good luck with that.
0: Right.
1: It's not going to be easy to do. But once you have an alphabet that's widely distributed across the entire region, like the Etruscan alphabet, which is adopted by Rome, and then as Rome conquers the entire known world, it exports the Etruscan alphabet. And you have, you know, Koine Greek, which is being used by the Romans. You have papyrus, which is much easier to transport than, so for example, clay tablets or stone. So these things emerge in time until by the time Rome is in power and has organized and the roads are in place. There's a 200-year period of peace called the Pax Romana that occurs and allows for the Roman Empire to spend money on things it used to spend on war. It now began to spend on infrastructure like roads.
0: Yeah, so 47,000 miles.
1: Exactly.
0: That caught my attention.
1: It
0: has
1: connected all of these other empires. Like the Persians also had great roads, but now the Roman Empire makes sure that all roads lead to Rome. That's not actually is one of the goals of the Roman Empire. And they even connected the Silk Road from China. So now you've got access by way of, as a matter of fact, if you read John's book of Revelation, there are a couple of churches that John is talking about in the first chapter that Paul planted by using roads that were not even available to Paul 100 years earlier, because they were constructed by the Romans and allowed Paul into places where he could plant churches. So it turns out it's not just that Jesus appears, it's that the infrastructure is in place and the technology, the alphabet, the language is in place so that you can actually transmit the message of Jesus.
0: To spread the gospel.
1: Yes, and this is
0: That's
1: what I would say. And so the question becomes then, wouldn't it be better to come now? But here's what I discovered. What I discovered is that, let's say we do this interview and it's viewed by a million people. Well, they're not going to download it physically into a million computers. They're going to view it online. And let's say that they saw a miracle occur in this video for some reason. Well, I think we are the most distrusting, even claims about the news. We are so divided as a nation, so divided as a world, that we're going to say, well, who's saying that first? Well, I don't trust that person. So I don't trust that information. So we are very distrusting. And then when we see something that looks miraculous, well, I've watched the Marvel superhero movies too.
0: Right.
1: Everything looks miraculous. Do you trust anything anymore, you see? But more importantly, you're not downloading the video. Now, why that matters is that if you downloaded it to a million different geographic locations, it would be much harder to eradicate the information in the video. In other words, if the information about Jesus is on physical manuscripts in a million locations, now it's very hard to eradicate the message of Jesus because I can't just flip the server off. So it turns out if you're going to come and you want to have lasting historical impact, you want to come at a time when information is disseminated materially, not digitally.
0: Yeah.
1: Because number one, you don't trust digital information. We don't. And number two, you don't save digital information geographically. It's easy to eradicate.
0: No, that's good. You also mentioned human beings being hardwired to believe in God. I think that, but I probably think it more so than before I became a Christian. But why is that so self-evident as a detective?
1: Well, okay, so that's one of these three strands of this fuse that are burning up. One of them is the culture of Rome developing and taking charge of things and providing an infrastructure so the message can be communicated. The other is there's a spiritual fuse. That it turns out that we are created in the image of God. So don't be surprised that we often think about God. And even today, polls have been taken. I think about 83% of all living humans believe in some form of theism or deism.
0: And that's with an incredible secular headwind now.
1: Oh, absolutely.
0: Think about that.
1: And these are studies being done by secular groups. Yeah. As a matter of fact, a lot of the Ivy League schools that are mostly secular now have done this research and have discovered that really we are born with a default position of looking at creation. And inferring the existence of a creator. That's very natural for children.

0: Life can be messy, but you don't have to figure it out alone.
1: Hey, it's the Luscos.
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4: Now, what's interesting about that is if you wanted to come and meet the expectations of the expectors, if the expected wants to meet the expectations of the expectors, Jesus does that. Huh. And Paul even talks about this. You know, you people are very religious. You even worship an unknown God here. Well, we're here to tell you that what you've imagined, we actually saw with our own eyes.
5: Right.
4: And so he's comparing the myths of humans. Now, when I say myth, I mean the stories of deity. To the myth written by God, as C.S. Lewis says. Not a fiction, but a claim about God that is from the mind of God, from the mind of poets and ancients and expectors to the mind of the expected. That's the difference in Jesus.
5: Mm-hmm. Well, and you put it in context like that, the exchange of Jesus with the woman at the well. I mean, you get a little sense of God's frustration there. Woman, I'm standing right in front of you. I am the water.
4: But what's great about it is that we share these expectations, and even the modern scientific and sociological experiments we're doing right now demonstrate that created beings have expectations of the Creator. It's been going on for thousands of years, mm-hmm. and Jesus meets most robustly all of those expectations, and that's not by coincidence. He's the only one in the history of anyone who claimed to be God who actually has all 15 of the characteristics. Like Buddha, for example, has 10.
5: Right. No,
4: of
5: that's
4: these
5: a
4: 15.
5: Really interesting observation that he fulfilled even that, you know,
4: right.
5: mythology.
4: That's right.
5: That Jesus is the fulfillment
4: he's the
5: of all
4: actual
5: of it.
4: Reality yeah. that you've been imagining.
5: In parts and pieces.
4: That's right.
5: In all those expressions. That's so fascinating. Let me ask this question, Jim. Do you feel if you had to go in front of a jury today on the trial basis of Jesus' existence, you think you'd win the case?
4: Well, here's what I always say. You win juries, trials, not in opening statements, not in the evidence show, not in closing arguments. You win cases in jury selection. Sorry, it's just the case. So I would say to anyone listening, if you feel like, hey, I've been sharing the gospel with people, it's about jury selection. And I can't put people on a jury who have presuppositional biases or reasons to reject a truth claim that aren't evidential. So I make sure we have a four-hour process where we select the jury and we eliminate the jurors who are biased against us on either side, on either side. So the question I would say is, are you taking the time? Are you praying about this? Are you asking God to soften the heart of the potential juror before you begin to present a case? Because it turns out you can present a case to a juror who's already biased against you, and it's not going to go very far. So I always say, yes, don't get frustrated, though. I think this case is more than sufficient. This case is very compelling, but there will still be people who will resist it. But it has more to do with jury selection than does the strength
5: That's
4: of the
5: really
4: case.
5: That's really interesting. And for our listeners and viewers, I want to make sure we recommend this wonderful book, mm-hmm. Person of Interest, Why Jesus Still Matters in a World That Rejects the Bible. And as Jim mentioned a moment ago, I mean, the Gen Z, the Gen X, all of the young folks today are really looking and prodding to see, can this be true? Is it real? And we better get equipped to answer those questions and to give a good answer to those solid questions. And one way to do it is to read this wonderful resource.
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5: And I'm so thankful for the donors who support the ministry, John. 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
5: As we head to 2028, AOC tries to moderate as a potential presidential candidate.
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5: Welcome to Seculo. This is Logan Seculo. Will Haynes in studio. We've got a packed show. Rick Riddell's going to be joining us a little bit later. We got a couple special video presentations for you because it's Know Your Rights Week. It's also back to school for a lot of people. So
7: that's right.
5: You know what? You need to know your rights when you're headed back to school. Maybe your kids are there this morning. Maybe you got to deal with it. You know what? It is what it is. Mid-August. It's not my favorite thing. I'm still one of those people. I don't love talking about going back to school, but here we are. Now, in the same day, well, Will, you're laughing at me. You know, AOC's been making a lot of news this weekend. Why? Because somehow, some way, she is going to position herself. And look, as radical as it has come, I will not be that shocked to see if your moderate candidate for the Democratic Party, and I put moderate in big, big, big quotes, but moderate compared to what we're dealing with right now is going to be someone like AOC and members of the squad, who obviously were the original people who pushed for a lot of what has happened right now, but they are seeing, obviously, the massive pushback that is coming even from anyone that is in the middle. It's a small group of people that are still considered those independent voters, but they largely decide the election.
7: Well, and once again, as you look at all these candidates that have been able to achieve victory in their primaries for the Democrat Party, whether that be House members in New York that will become colleagues of Alexandria Ocasio-Cortez, or whether the Senate candidate Al Saeed in Michigan last week, yep. The governor race is tomorrow for the primary in Wisconsin, so we'll see if that candidate is it Francesca Hong, if she's able to achieve that nomination. All of these candidates have gone further and further left, so much so that AOC took this opportunity to go on ABC this week over the weekend with Jonathan Carl. She sat down, and we'll play some of this sound because it's unbelievable some of the things she's saying, even about herself. It's just, you know, a young member of the House of Representatives back in 2018. And all of it seems to point to, as you mentioned, she looks like she is going to run for president in the next cycle in 2028. And what is she going to do? Try to position herself as the moderate. So that tells you how far left the party has shifted. When AOC is trying to almost make herself more palatable to the general public as the moderate candidate.
5: I don't blame her for making this pivot. I also don't blame her for seeing an opportunity. I mean, honestly, do you think the American people are more likely to vote for a Gavin Newsom or Alexandria Ocasio-Cortez? You know, I what's going to be shocking probably from hearing me say this is at least one of them I feel like is somewhat authentic maybe to herself. You may not agree with her on any of her issues. She may not be backing off of a lot of them, but I think people actually see this person as a potential future of the party where you see the old garb in Gavin Newsom, and you see someone who's been sliming the whole time. And I think you'll have a lot of young independent voters who would much rather vote for someone like her than vote for Gavin Newsom. So I don't blame her for starting to look at what 2028 will look like. That is not that far away. We are just weeks away from the midterm elections. Most of us have already had the primaries at this point. We are weeks away from the general election. And as I told you, as soon as that ends, and I'm talking about the next morning, and it's already happening, by the way. It's already happening behind the scenes. But the next morning, you will start to really see all the presidential committees start to roll out. It's going to start coming. It's going to come very, very fast with a lot of different people who you are not going to want to really discount. So you're going to hear directly from AOC what she said this weekend. We get back from the breaks. I think it's important for you to hear that. But again, also, we are kicking off Know Your Rights Week. Again, the ACLJ, we're highlighting constitutional rights that are guaranteed to you, not only from our Constitution, but because the ACLJ has won a lot of these lawsuits when they have been challenged. So when you're, whether it's your right to preach on the streets, whether it's your right to really just have your freedoms enshrined, and also, really, the fight that we have each and every day to ensure they don't get taken away from you. We're going to need your support, though. 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That's going to be one you're going to want to share. That's going to come up a little bit later in the broadcast. And we take your calls at 1-800-684-3110.
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9: We've witnessed monumental legal victories from defending the 14th Amendment and protecting our sacred American right to vote, the overturning of Roe v. Wade, and standing up for the religious liberty of our kids and seniors. But even with the many historic wins we've achieved, the battle is far from over. The attacks on our constitutionally protected rights persist. Countless unborn babies remain in jeopardy, and across the globe, innocent Christians are being targeted and killed across this country and around the world. 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
5: Down for you. Phone lines are open, as I said, at 1-800-684-3110. I do want to take your calls and comments when we do head into one of these potential 2028 matchups. What's it going to look like if you're a Democrat and you're choosing between some real heavy hitters like AOC or Gavin Newsom? Who's going to be your choice? I don't know if that's our audience, Will. I don't know if they're really the voters for these traditional, but I'm curious.
7: Well, here's what's interesting to me, because I'm watching the chat. I see it in Rumble and YouTube, and they are almost laughing at the concept, because it is laughable, right, of Alexandria Ocasio-Cortez positioning herself as a moderate. But that is how the party has shifted so far left, that she, who was one of the original DSA-style candidates, is now going on mainstream broadcast and trying to walk back or moderate some of her positions.
5: Barack Obama would not be allowed in this party.
7: Absolutely not.
5: The original Barack Obama. First time running for president, Barack Obama. His positions do not line up with where the Democrat Party, mainline Democrat Party, is now. Not that far away from when this happened. You know, under 20 years. this is where things have swung. That is wild. You got to think about that. So when you see Barack Obama out there making appearances and being kind of fun and silly and doing things, you're like, I kind of miss this guy. I kind of like him. You know why you kind of miss him and you kind of like him? Because he wasn't nearly what these other candidates have now positioned the party as. Okay, just like people feel similar around George W. Bush, they look at him, Democrats look at him now, like maybe we judged him unfairly, because they are dealing with a Republican Party that went much further to the right. So you have now a weird moment in time where President Trump will be gone, there will not be a third term, and who is it that's going to take up that mantle? And I think there is something to be said. Remember, a lot of people's second choice to President Trump was Bernie Sanders.
7: Right.
5: That they activated a very similar base. I think that's why you see this sort of change happening right now where, you know, the people that are following your Tuckers and your Marjorie Taylor Greens and all them, because a lot of them came in under Trump, but with a hint of Bernie Sanders. And now they're going, oh, well, Trump didn't do what I wanted him to do. Now there's this new group here. And I want you to hear directly also from AOC herself. Will, why don't you set this up?
7: That's right. So this is one of the walk back kind of statements. This is where she's talking about really some of the things that she said early in her career as a congresswoman. She was elected in 2018, obviously was reelected in 2020. But during that entire COVID era was when she was some of the most outspoken. Let's hear from the congresswoman what she had to say just this weekend about what that era was like.
10: I have a local city councilman that has this saying, woke one was crazy.
11: Woke one was crazy. Okay, that's
10: true. And I think that what's important is that we have to assess what
11: was it. I mean, did the movement go too far with some of those positions? I mean, you briefly supported the idea of defunding the police.
10: Well, you know, I think that during this time, and especially during COVID, there was a huge opening of the Overton window. We were shut down. There was some of the highest unemployment rates that we have seen because of those shutdowns.
11: Yeah.
10: And I think that the doors were really open in trying to entertain any and every policy that was going to get us to a better place. And I actually think that the discussions that were had in that time were quite fruitful.
7: One, I disagree. I don't think a lot of the things that you brought up were fruitful during that time. But let's go ahead and put this up on the screen, because this is a quote, The Hill had it, from 2020. About defunding the police, that very thing that is so hard for her to, you know, get to now, is saying that she said, quote, defunding the police means defunding the police, the congresswoman said in a statement. It does not mean budget tricks or funny math. It does not mean moving school police officers from the NYPD budget to the Department of Education budget so the exact same police remain in schools, end quote. So back then, she was very clear what that meant. Now, it's a little hazy in hindsight. But I also think she's trying to separate herself from some of the socialist policies that she brought up. And we'll play this half bite four ready in a second. But even that, she acknowledges, you know, the Overton window. What is that? That's the concept that the Overton window is the realm of possible within politics. That's what they refer to.
5: How far people are willing to go.
7: How far they're willing to go. And when there is a limit on either side, right and left, of what then, if it's outside of that window, it's crazy to you. When you say you broaden the Overton window, that's when, you say even crazier policies, so that less policies that years ago you would think were unheard of or just a non-starter, then become in the realm of possibility. So she's even admitting, yeah, we threw everything we could out there during 2020 to open the Overton window, not just expand it, but just kind of a hard reset. And that's what many other people called it. They called it the Great Reset, remember? She's admitting to this. That's not a positive thing. That's not grounded in the principles of America. That is saying we are going to say every single thing we can. And she's even saying woke one was crazy. We agree. But we are on the same page here. But woke two, I don't think is any better. Because now what are they doing? They're trying to get all the possibilities that landed within their expanding of the Overton window pushed through. But also, here's where she's trying to be cautious and kind of make these interesting statements. One, woke one was crazy. This one is about whether or not she's a member of the DSA. She was kind of the one that made the DSA a known entity with her election to Congress. Here's how she describes it now, Byte 4.
11: Are you still a member of Democratic Socialists of America?
10: Of the New York City chapter.
11: The New York City chapter, not the national.
10: No.
11: And what's the difference?
10: So every DSA chapter is formed locally.
11: Yeah.
10: And so the New York City DSA chapter, those are folks that you know. It's kind of like your local union chapter.
11: Yeah.
7: So, right there, trying to draw a distinction between a local chapter of the party and the national party is not a distinction.
5: Yeah. This was the GOP or whatever it may be.
7: Right. You'd
5: be
7: if you're like, a part it's of the your same. Local party, yeah, your Williamson County, yeah. GOP, you're still a part of the Republican Party. They have this. There's no daylight between the policies and the ideas.
5: I debate that the New York chapter may be even worse. Hardcore of the DSA. I don't know anyone personally there, but just from in name only. Like if I decide I was going to join the Connecticut Republican Party or the Tennessee Republican Party, I understand that the Tennessee may be a little bit deeper red.
7: But even that, she's trying to soften what it means to be a member of it. She says it's like being in a union. What so many people that are populists that came into the Republican Party over the last 10 years because of that populism, that blue-collar worker that abandoned the Democrat Party, now she's trying to make it seem like, no, it's just like a union. I'm like you. All of this is very calculated. And I know it's not going to work on the listeners of this broadcast, but it will work on a lot of people. And that is exactly
5: popular.
7: What you're seeing.
5: Let's not pretend. I think this is where we get really caught up in our own talking points. She's very popular within her own party. So if you're talking about someone who is a rising star, she's not even a rising star at this point. She's a mainstay. That's why she's looking at running for president. She's probably done what she could do outside of running for president at this point. So what's the next step? Leader of the free world. That wouldn't be on the table if there weren't a lot of people behind her also saying, we think that you have the mode, you know, the push right now to really take off. Now, you don't want that to happen too early. We know what happens when that goes wrong. You can't really do that 2 years out unless you're President Trump. He's the rarity. Other than that, I mean, President Trump polled horribly at the very beginning. It took time. I'm talking about the second time around. But then you have AOC. I think you need to slow roll that. Really prime people, and I do think she has a very good opportunity. I haven't seen a lot of other leading Democrats right now who I think have probably the most charismatic personalities and can really connect with younger people. Let's put our politics to the side. You got to look at what's real and what's in front of you. Who is the most likely candidate? I'd put her up there pretty high. I would much more likely see people vote for her than a Gavin Newsom. At least there's some sort of, you know, like I said, some sort of legitimacy behind the eyes there when you hear her. And I feel like with Gavin Newsom, he comes off like a Batman villain. You know, I don't know him. He may be a great guy, but he comes off not great on camera, but he seems to think everyone loves him. Now you look at the events turnouts, somehow in Nashville, Tennessee, he brought out a pretty good group of people. You look at Memphis, AOC brought a pretty good group of people out. These are people that are drawing crowds. So again, we gotta call it how we see it. Again, I'm not saying you gotta agree with her. I'm saying you most likely have no semblance of agreeing with anything they have to say. It doesn't mean you need to look at it as a joke. I see people like, I said, oh, what a joke. It won't be in a year from now. When you're looking at one of them taking states and starting to become a right, remember, the gap is still pretty small. President Trump won by what would be considered a landslide, and that landslide was a couple percentage points. It was taking all the swing states by a couple percentage points. When you don't have him on the ticket, it will be a very different story. And you see a Republican Party that's splintering right now. So if you have a Republican Party that's splintering and a Democrat Party that's now going to move towards the acceptance of the Democrat Socialists, and you have what would be considered a moderate Democrat Socialist, which is AOC, that's a real potential. When we get back, what's important right now when you hear all these kind of things is to know where you stand, to know what your rights are. And this Know Your Rights Week, we want to make sure you understand the importance of not only the work we do here, but what you can and can't do. So when you get confronted with any issues, whether it's in your school, whether that's on the street corner, whatever it may be, online, that our team has got your back. So right now, I'm going to ask you to donate aclj.org/act and give your gift. Your gift will be doubled. It's Monday, Will. Got a little ring rust. Be right back. We've
9: 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Wade, and standing up for the religious liberty of our kids and seniors. 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The attacks on our constitutionally protected rights persist. Countless unborn babies remain in jeopardy, and across the globe, innocent Christians are being targeted and killed across this country and around the world. 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

0: Welcome back to Seculo. Phone lines are open. Actually, a lot of them are open. Why don't you give me a call? Known if you want to talk about AOC. I wonder why. 1-800-684-3110.
1: Well, and to that point, someone on YouTube said, who's watches, very, very supportive of the broadcast, says, a whole show on AOC is a waste. Move on. I disagree. I disagree because she is positioning herself to be the next president. I think you got to watch out for this. So if you disagree, though, give us a call, 1-800-684-3110.
0: Also, don't worry. We got other topics to cover. It's Know Your Rights Week, everybody. This special video that our team is about to put out. Can we find out when this video is dropping independently also outside of the broadcast? And because I want to make sure everyone who sees this is able to share it. We're trying to create some new content here that's shareable. It's easy for you to share with your friends. It's not super divisive, but it's much more, you know, entertaining. And I hope you like it. You know, it's something that Will hosts. But again, we wanted to make sure that you have something that you can take. It's not just our standard ACLJ, very traditional videos. This is something that will hopefully hook you and also hook your friends to help them understand the work that we do here in a very different way. Now, again, this is a bit different. This goes a little bit against the grain from what our typical content is, but I hope you really enjoy it, and I hope it's something you're inspired to share. When we get back from the video, I will tell you how you can share this video directly and what the plan is, your plan is coming out. But again, if you feel so inspired, it is Know Your Rights Week, and I would love for you to support the work of the ACLJ, because during this week, and of course throughout the month during our Impact Match, all donations are doubled. 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
1: Oh, that's the question? For those of you standing on a sidewalk with a Bible and a dream, question for you. Could you actually get arrested, cuffed, booked, mugshot, and everything just for sharing your faith on a public street? Sounds like a trick question, right? Well, people ask it all the time. And lucky for you, you have the ACLJ. Here's the deal. Public streets, sidewalks, parks in this country, those are what the law calls traditional public forums, which is a fancy way of saying it's yours. It's everybody's. You can stand there and talk. That's not a loophole. That's the First Amendment, plain as day. Congress shall make no law abridging the freedom of speech. No fine print, no asterisks. That's it. Now, Chicago, they didn't get the memo. The city starts arresting street preachers for sharing the gospel on a public sidewalk. That's a constitutional problem. So our lawyers at the ACLJ stepped in. They defend these guys, they win, and then, because once wasn't enough, files a full-on civil suit against the city so it doesn't happen to the next guy either. That's not just winning the case. That's making sure the case never gets filed again. So here's the question. Can I preach in a town I don't even live in? Yes. Absolutely yes. Nobody's checking your ID against your address. Public sidewalk in Cleveland, public sidewalk in your hometown, same rules, same rights every time. Now let's talk about merchandise. I mean, literature. Handing out gospel tracts, passing out pamphlets. Some people hear handing things to strangers on the street and think, sounds like a hustle. It's not, and the Supreme Court agrees with us on this one. Here's the actual quote. Quote, one need not ponder the contents of a leaflet or pamphlet in order mechanically to take it out of someone's hand, but one must listen, comprehend, and translation. Handing someone a piece of paper isn't the same as asking them for money. Nobody has to read it. Nobody has to take it. They can toss it in the nearest trash can. No harm, no foul. And it's still 100% protected speech. You're not running a con. You're not running a con. You're running your mouth. Legally. Where can you do this? Sidewalks, streets, parks, obviously. Airports, bus stations, subway platforms. Courts have said yes to those too. Though I will be straight with you, local rules can still get in your business there. Don't just wing it and hope nobody stops you. Now here's where it gets interesting. Some cities still don't like this. They'll tell you the street is a non-public forum, like they just made up a legal category on the spot. That's exactly what happened in Frisbee versus Schultz. Some local bureaucrats tried to argue their residential streets shouldn't count. The Supreme Court shut that down fast. Quote, a public street does not lose its status as a traditional public forum simply because it runs through a residential neighborhood. All public streets are held in the public trust. Case closed. Nice try, though. Now, the court did say cities can put in place reasonable, content-neutral, time, place, and manner rules. Meaning, they can't single you out for saying Jesus' name, but they can have general rules that apply to everybody equally. So do your homework, check the local ordinances before you show up, and a little prep here goes a long way. One more thing, because I don't want you getting the wrong idea. This is all about public property. Step onto private property, the owner's the boss now. Some states give you a little extra room, and sometimes an owner will straight up invite you in because they're on your side, but don't assume it. Ask. Bottom line, you've got the rights. It's constitutionally protected. It's been to the Supreme Court and back, and the ACLJ has the receipts. But rights don't defend themselves. Know the law before you hit the street. And if some official tries to shut you down in any way, don't panic. Don't argue with the cop. Don't try to play attorney. Just go to aclj.org/help. Because when your constitutional rights are on the line, the ACLJ is there for you. Learn more at aclj.org/rights.
0: All right. Hope you enjoyed that special video. Will, how do you feel?
1: Feels pretty good.
0: Yeah, it's going to be out this afternoon on all our social media platforms and available to share directly just as its own independent video that you can then share with your friends. Again, I think it's important. Let me know what you think in the comments. Do you like this kind of content? Do we need to share this kind of, keep creating a lot of this? There's going to be a couple more that roll out this week, whether you like it or not. But y'all did a really good job because, look, I think it's important. We got to reach people in very different ways, and they have to understand. And sometimes you got to hook them with a little bit more of a entertainment value than some of our straight-laced news coverage here, Will.
1: Well, and once again, the entire point of a lot of the practice here at the ACLJ is to protect people's rights. And so much of that we have won over the years that you can equip individuals to know their rights, that they can go forward with this without having to every single time call the ACLJ. But if you do have a question, reach out, aclj.org/help. But hopefully these will reach a new audience, people that don't necessarily know about the ACLJ yet. And that's why I'm so happy that our video team created these and really spearheaded this initiative to try and see if we can get more people into the fold this way.
0: Yeah, that being said, we only got a minute left here in this first half hour. Again, that'll be available this afternoon for you to share on all platforms. Keep an eye out for that. And again, we have a second half hour coming up. Rick Rennell's joining us. We got a few lines open for you right now. I want you to call in, if you don't mind, 1-800-684-3110. It's Know Your Rights Week, as you saw from that video. And that doesn't happen. Look, including those videos. We got to have the best of the best to be able to produce content like that. Like Will. Okay? To help with that, you got to donate. 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It's an impact match. If you're curious what that I is, it's a match. Look at the logo.
1: Thought it was a candle.
0: I was told it was a match. Take a look at it. 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
3: With SRN News, I'm Jason Walker. Authorities in Colombia say the death toll from that 7.4 earthquake is now 132. Scores have been injured. An untold number of people are missing. First responders and volunteers are searching through mounds of rubble. The quake followed by 21 aftershocks. Another primary election day on the way, just hours away. Voters will be going to the polls Tuesday in Wisconsin, Minnesota, Connecticut, and Vermont. And Democrat socialist candidates for governor in Wisconsin and the Senate in Minnesota making their final pushes ahead of the primaries. Democratic incumbents in several states very worried the progressive winds make it more difficult to defeat Republicans come the November midterm elections. This is SRN News.
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0: Welcome back, second half hour of Seculo. First half hour blew by, but here we are, second half hour. Rick Grinnell's going to be joining us in the next segment. I want you to be a part of the show. We got four lines open still, 1-800-684-3110. Be a part of the show. Top topic we've been discussing is AOC and her move to the moderate Democrat socialist left middle as she starts to look at what a 2028 presidential campaign will look like. And we've talked about that. She's been making the news. She's been making the rounds talking about that, certainly softening her positions, softening her image to make it a little bit more palatable to that few percentage that really decide who becomes the president of the United States. And again, you may say, Logan, you're forecasting way too far out. Look, we're halfway through President Trump term. And as some of the Democrats have said, and you got to be understand that this could not be further from the truth. You may actually be in the last few months of any sort of effective President Trump administration.
1: Right.
0: Midterms are coming. And if this looks to be how things are projected right now, there is a very good chance that nothing is going to get done over the next couple of years.
1: Well, and I think to some degree that is when people look back on the Trump presidency, that there will be some of that criticism on a Trump presidency, because so much was early on tried to get done through executive order. A lot of that stalled, and then it's been hit or miss how it's landed at the courts when it comes to a lot of these. When instead it was not utilizing the majority you had in the House and the Senate to try and get legislation through. Obviously, Big Beautiful Bill went through. That had a lot of positives, a lot of economic positives, a lot of making the tax cuts permanent, those type of things that help out every American. But that was really the one legislative agenda item other than the SAVE Act, which came along later and has had more issues. There has been no real push while having the majority in both chambers of Congress of trying to find more legislative wins and then try the executive action pieces later. But that's going to be kind of a criticism. Now, as we go forward, the odds of keeping the House, it's not impossible for the Republicans, but very narrow path for that. The Democrats really want to take control of both chambers. That's a harder task here, but it's not out of the realm of possibility.
0: 85 days.
1: You look at that, and it's pretty tough.
0: 85 days till the midterm elections. Okay, so remember, that's what we're talking about here. That's until a decision is made. Are you snapping me?
1: No.
0: You thought you were still a little...
1: No, I just bumped a button on the desk.
0: Oh, I looked over. I thought you did like a snap at me. I don't know if you were agreeing with me in a snap, Logan. Or were you snapping with me in anger?
1: Neither.
0: Either way.
1: I'm not much of a snapper.
0: Okay, you know what? We got a minute 55. I want to take D real quick because D's got a good comment heading into break. D, go ahead.
7: Yes, I just want to call and encourage those listening today to your broadcast that even if you can't afford to financially support, be a walking billboard like I do and tell people about all the good that they do for this organization. And because a lot of people, unless we put it out there, they won't know.
0: Hey, D, I really appreciate that. That's why we just created that new video series. Why is going to be more content like that that's just easy, shareable, like you said, free, available to do it. You can just, you know, it helps us if you subscribe to the YouTube channel, if you like the video, if you throw in a comment, if you give me a call. All of that matters because it inspires more people who can support financially, also to support, also keeps this work going, makes it feel like it's important for you and it's important for us. I love hearing from people, whether you financially support or not. Now, if you do, fantastic, especially during these special months. And when I look at something like D saying, you know, if you can't be a champion right now, remember, the champion is a very small group of people. in the amount of people, you know, comparatively, the amount of people that just donate one time a year, two times a year. They give sporadically. You can give $30, $50 here and there. But a champion is a champion is a champion. If you can give $5 a month, that's a champion. You give $100 a month, that's a champion. And of course, your donation is doubled the first time you make it. So if you become a champion today, your donation is effectively doubled. Then after that, it'll just roll in. Of course, you can cancel any time to be a champion. And all that does is help us set a great baseline. Look, it's Know Your Rights Week. The ACLJ, we're not just defending your rights in court. 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And what is it? You.
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0: Take your phone calls in the next segment at 1-800-684-3110, 1-800-684-3110. Rick Grinnell's going to be joining us live here in just a moment. We got to set the stage a little bit, Will, as we're moving things over. We've been taking them from New York, from AOC.
1: That's right.
0: To another people's favorite, to Al Saeed. We're talking about what's going on in Michigan. But maybe another wrinkle in his promises and beliefs that maybe hit a little close to home.
1: This may be one of my favorite how did you not look this up going forward with some of your campaign promises. But we know that El Saeed in Michigan, Rick, is really pushing hard for this Medicaid for all, really wanting single-payer health care in the United States. That'll make it so much better for everyone. Then everyone will have equal access to health care providers, except if the individual wanted to go to El Saeed's wife's psychiatric practice because she doesn't accept Medicaid. So how did this one not get vetted out, Rick?
9: It's truly unbelievable. I can't believe that his primary opponents didn't really dig this up. But here's the idea. He's for Medicare for all except for his wife. And this is one of those hypocrisy moments that you can't make it up. She's a doctor. She doesn't want to accept it, but he's trying to get everyone else to use it because he's got enough money where he doesn't have to use it. I mean, he's a total hypocrite. Look, when you also add to the fact, look, I was born in Michigan. I was in school in Michigan, junior high, graduated from high school, from Jennison High School outside Grand Rapids. And we as a family would save and work as hard as we could so that we could take a trip to Mackinac Island, which is the island in between the UP and the Lower Peninsula. It's a fantastic throwback to like the 1900s. No cars on the island. Every junior high kid has been to Mackinac Island, sometimes as a church event or a school event. And now El Saeed has been caught on a mic saying he hates Mackinac Island. He can't believe that people come here and that he hopes in the future he doesn't have to go back again. This is just so indicative. If you are from Michigan, you realize this guy is not one of us. He's not a Michigander in the sense that he's for common sense. And so you combine his hypocrisy on Medicare for All, and, you know, Medicare for All except my family. And then the fact that he hates a beautiful island that all Michiganders love. He hates it and he's vocally attacking it. There is no possible way that the west side of Michigan is going to vote for this guy. I don't see it.
0: I want to bring that up because you brought it up. Two things that have happened now with him over the last couple days. You talk about opposition research. Is it that someone in opposition research, whatever it was, who was running against him, they were focused on the wrong things? Because both of those things were the bite about him hating Mackinac Island and saying that, I hate it here, you know, comes out. I mean, it was recorded a few years ago, but comes out now after primary.
1: Right.
0: And this moment with his wife who will not take Medicare during Medicare for All when he's out there promoting it. How do both of these things get missed heading into one of a pretty highly contested, very close primary? Do we need to make sure that the people who are doing this are keeping their eye on the ball and the right things here that are localized? Because both of these are very local issues that likely could have swung it a different way.
9: Yeah, I mean, I think we've got to take the Graham Blattner lack of opposition research and that team that did that. We've seen the video of the husband and wife that you know, didn't know anything about Graham Blattner, yet were being paid to dig up the opposition research. And then you combine whoever did this in Michigan. And to me, I know the political system so well. We just have these DC types that are kind of, you know, lazy and formulaic. And all they want to do is put in very basic work. They're not really caring about the American people and digging deep. It's a laziness of Washington. And now we see Michigan and Maine really showcasing the fact that you have consultants, political consultants that are missing the basic facts. The rest of the world, if we missed basic facts and we failed so openly and miserably, we'd get fired from our jobs. But in Washington, D.C., you know, you get promoted and you get another client.
1: Well, and Rick, to that point, we started off this broadcast talking about AOC going on ABC this week with Jonathan Carl and really trying to publicly moderate herself before we know the obvious reason for this is getting ready for announcing probably a presidential exploratory committee within the next 6 months. That's just typically how these things go. But saying things like, you know, woke one was crazy. Like the things we said in 2020, We were just crazy then. Now, a few years later, obviously trying to distance herself in some degree from these very candidates that she ushered in. She was the entire reason the country knew what DSA was because she was affiliated with the DSA in New York. Now she's trying to be like, I mean, I'm not a part of the national party, but my local chapter, I mean, all these distinctions that aren't real distinctions she's trying to put forward to make herself look more moderate headed towards this, when in reality, she and El Saeed are from the same cloth.
9: Look, I have been somebody from the beginning that has said, watch out for AOC. She is no dummy. She knows exactly what she's doing. And she has, for years now, been the leader of the Democratic Party in new ideas. you look at what she's talking about, and it's a new idea. And I think something really interesting has happened. John Ossoff, who is now the favorite of the George Soros world, he is going far left. He is trying to be as progressive as possible. And AOC is now trying to say, I think that the future of the Democratic Party is to moderate a little bit. Idea of being a little bit more moderate than the crazy radical left. I actually think that once again, she is doing what she has been really good at, which is...
0: Yeah, I mean, I see the comments coming through, like Will brought up earlier. People are kind of laughing it off, and we've said, no, no, no. And I think it's always important to have these conversations openly and honestly. And like you said, say these people are smart people who understand what they're doing. She has clearly been the leader of the party for a number of years now. This is a logical next step, is for her to do it. And look, when you're talking about John Ossoff or you're talking about your governor out in California being who you're running against, I can see why the window is open for her to step in when it comes to that few percent that really decide a general election.
9: Look, here is the facts. If you poll Democrats right now as to who they like for president, AOC is at the top. She is the one that they want. She's young, she's attractive, and she's kind of aw shucks. She speaks, you know, totally normal. I think it's totally contrived, by the way. I think she's a total hypocrite. But she has been the one that has been the leader of the squad. She's been the one that's been the leader of the progressives. Bernie Sanders crowd wants her endorsements. They want her. She is an incredible fundraiser. And so we just got to be very careful as to how she's going to position herself. Gavin Newsom and John Ossoff are going openly far left. Now, maybe it's because they're two straight white guys. And in the Democratic Party, a little bit of a different lane. Let's see what she does. But her political advisors are clearly telling her, let's test the water of moderation a little bit. Yeah. She's not a moderate, but she's testing it.
0: Yeah, absolutely. Rick, thank you. I think it's 100% spot on and where people need to keep an eye out. Again, like I said, you have 85 days till the midterm elections. I mean, you got 86 days until the presidential campaigns really start going. I mean, let's not kid ourselves. President Trump announced last time beyond 2 years. So it is not going to be shocking when you have at least the unofficial, the exploratory committees really start to pop up here very, very, very soon. Of course, maybe not on paper, but we know what's happening. We know what's going on. So thank you, Rick, for joining us. With that being said, minute and a half left. I want you to call in. We got quite a few lines open. I know you don't want to talk about who may be the front runner for the Democrats, but I want to know from you. Do you take any of this seriously? 1-800-684-3110. And again, that special video that we put together that Will hosted, it will be available this afternoon for you to share. All of that incredible content is available for you for free. No paywalls. By the way, I always say no paywalls. I don't mean just content. I mean even your legal services. The fact that none of our clients ever get a bill from the ACLJ. We have the top of the top attorneys. We have the top of the top media team. Of course, we have to pay them. They got families. We got to make sure we can keep the lights on, literally, so you can see us. But right now, we are in the middle of Know Your Rights Week. Actually, we're just kicking it off today. We're in the middle of the impact match. Kicking off Know Your Rights Week. And I want you to be a part of the team today. 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It's Know Your Rights Week. Something we've been talking about here in the ACLJ since our existence, but we're making it special this week for you. That is at aclj.org. We'll be right back. 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
0: Folks, last segment of the day, but there are still some phone lines open because this has been a hot topic for callers, Will.
1: Well, it's interesting because it does seem to be something that people do care about. I know that people share a lot on social media about AOC, but it doesn't seem like something that they want to talk about per se.
0: We got a call, though. We do have some comments.
1: We did get a good YouTube comment. I want to get your reaction to this.
0: All right,
1: this is on YouTube. It says, AOC is like Vicky Guerrero. You love to hate her.
0: Oh, that's a lovely WWE reference.
1: Right. Yeah, I thought you'd like it. That's why I didn't tell you before what the comment
0: Vicky
1: was.
0: Guerrero, in real life, very nice person.
1: Right.
0: But, yeah, Vicky
1: that's
0: Guerrero,
1: called a character.
0: Character played a kind of an angry boss that you liked. She does have she kind of has some vocal tone.
1: Yeah.
0: As Vicky Guerrero.
1: When she gets hyped up in some of those rallies. Yeah, I could see that.
0: I like that comment. You know what? Someone clip that, send that to Vicky. I bet they'll like that. I know the Guerreros do.
1: I know her son-in-law.
0: You know her son-in-law, but right. I know that Hector and some of the other Guerreros do watch this show every day. I've heard from them.
1: They can pass it along.
0: They can pass it along. So hopefully the Guerrero family, legendary professional wrestling family, one of the best of all time. I don't think that's Eddie Guerrero, Vicky's husband.
1: Late husband.
0: Probably top five greatest of all time. Let's take a phone call because you know what I like that. Let's spend this for the next 7 minutes. Frog Splash, how do you feel about it? Cliff,
1: very controversial.
0: Yeah. Cliff's calling on line one. Go ahead. He lies, cheats, and steals. Go ahead, Cliff.
11: Yeah, hey, real quick, I just wanted to say what you guys are starting to do, you know, is to educate people that watch your show so they can be the mouthpiece for your show, which is what's more important is what's happening now. I can care less what's going to be or who it's going to be in the next presidential election or what's next. We all know what that is and we'll see it, but what's most important is what's happening now. So thanks, I'll be listening.
1: Thank you, Cliff. But also, I feel like we can do both at the same time. I think we can look forward and we can break these things down and we can analyze the moves that people are making like we saw over the weekend. It was a very clear tell the way that she was trying to separate herself from the national.

0: Life can be messy, but you don't have to figure it out alone.
1: Hey, it's the Luscos.
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4: In public schools, and how we have had to help people before and how we will continue to help. But we know that this and Christmas are like constitutional violation season, and we're almost there.
5: Most wonderful time of the year.
4: That's right.
5: Constitutional violation season.
4: Right.
5: Everybody knows. Let's go ahead and take a phone call. Let's go to Chester. Colin in Maryland. Go ahead, Chester.
6: Hey, sir. I'm glad to meet you. Yeah, you got a great team here. I just want to put out something on the answer to the question about AOC or any woman who's going to be running for the president of the United States. I think we're due for that thing right now, or that the 250 years that we've had George Washington all the way to Donald Trump. I think we need to try a new thing, maybe go further in our mindset and just give a woman a chance, because she's just as valuable as any other man in this whole continent, far as I'm concerned.
5: Chester, I mean, the elections are open at this point. We've already had multiple candidates who have not yet become president but have made their way to a big ticket, whether that was the Democrat side twice now, technically, when you have Kamala Harris and you have Hillary Clinton. I would love to see a Republican woman take this spot as well. I think you're right. I think I look at people give a lot of stuff to Tennessee. Our governor is going to be a woman either way.
4: Either way, it will be the first female governor of Tennessee in the state's history.
5: You know what? That's pretty cool. And my daughters have talked about that a lot. And I remember looking back at that being like, that's going to be pretty cool for them knowing. Now, look, I think there's a clear front runner in the state of Tennessee. But the fact that your two options are women, I think, is really great. I think the Republican Party should be looking at who the next female leader could be. I don't know who that is off the top of my head, to be honest. I don't know who that voice could be. There certainly are some candidates, but I haven't seen them making the headway like a lot of the men coming into 2028.
4: Well, in Chester, I think that one thing I would caution, though, is that I don't want to get caught up in the kind of identity politics that we've seen. The great accomplishment that Barack Obama was able to achieve, he also was liked because on the left, on the Democrat Party, he also had fresh ideas for the party, and also America writ large was ready for a change, and you saw a lot of people that didn't necessarily even pay attention to politics got caught up in that and wanted that change at that moment. I don't want to see that just because a candidate is a female, that they are going to run away with it because they doesn't matter what their policies are. Always look at a candidate, make sure that their policies align with your conscience before you vote for those individuals, and not get caught up in the identity politics of it.
5: Oh, yeah, absolutely.
4: And I think, once again, when you look at what's going to happen in 2028, we know it's going to be a bunch of fresh faces. It's not going to be the same people that have been running for 15 years for presidency. So I think it's going to be very interesting to see who pops up at that time.
5: Yeah, I was more saying, hey, if Tennessee can do it, a pretty red, the deepest red state, the Republican Party at large could run a female candidate successfully. And I mean that just as a way in general. They may not, but they very well could at this point, because all bets are off. I think you're right that that's where things are right now. We're still screening a couple calls. I don't know if we're going to be able to get to any more calls today. Probably not. So thank you for calling. I appreciate it. Will, a little trivia. Hector Guerrero.
4: Yes.
5: What was one of his most famous characters he portrayed?
4: I don't know.
5: I know you wouldn't. The Gobbledygooker. Wore big...
4: I would have remembered that one if I'd ever heard
5: hatched
4: it.
5: Hatched out of an egg. Wore big chicken suit. Classic. Classic WWF.
4: I think I've seen images of that
5: in
4: meme form.
5: I have an action figure of the Gobbledygooker.
4: That is the least surprising thing you've said to me today.
5: All right, so now I'm going to try to pivot that into a fundraising pitch here. So we're going to go from me talking about the Gobbledygooker and Hector Guerrero to telling you it is Know Your Rights Week. And Know Your Trivia, clearly. So it's Know Your Rights Week. I want you to be a part of it today. We're part of the Impact Match. 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
5: with SRN News, I'm Jason Walker. The situation north of the border may be getting worse now. Canada has put its military on standby to help battle the wildfires in British Columbia. One person has died there. Thousands have been forced to flee from their homes. The Ottawa government also now approving requests for help with shelter and a number of accommodations. Democrat socialist candidates for governor in Wisconsin and the U.S. Senate in Minnesota making their final pushes ahead of Tuesday's primaries. Democratic incumbents in several states are very worried progressive wins make it more difficult to defeat the Republicans come November. Another primary election day coming up Tuesday. Voters will be going to the polls in Minnesota, also Wisconsin, Vermont, and Connecticut. SRN.
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9: 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Submit and trust in Him, and your plans will succeed if you respond to His will and guidance. So what happens, you give God the plan, and He will tweak it for you so you can win. But if you don't talk to Him, and then this is what we do. We get mad when it don't work out, and then we pray for God to get us out what He never put us in. Come on, raise your hand. I'm talking to you right now.
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0: We continue our series. It's going to take more than faith. And today we're touching on the word godliness. We're going to do a quick review of where we came from. 3 points. Number one, faith without works is dead. This is James 2:17. We're going to read together. If you're new, we read the Bible here. Amen. So too, faith, if it does not have works to back it up, is by itself dead, inoperative, and ineffective. So your life should reflect what you believe. If you're in faith, you should have an action that corresponds to what you believe. Okay, number two, you had to exercise your faith. This is 2 Peter 1:5. For this very reason, applying diligence, it's going to come, don't worry. I see y'all not walking with me. So that's why I said, stop. Listen, grace, I understand. Praise the Lord. For this very reason, apply your diligence to the divine promises. Make every effort in exercising your faith to develop more. Say, neighbor, if you don't exercise, you will not develop. Look back, sister, neighbor, who are we talking to right now? I didn't say your physical body. Now, if you took it personal, that's between you and yourself. Put your hand in your neighbor, say, neighbor. I think he was talking to you right there. Look back, say, neighbor, don't put your hands on me no more. Nothing else. Number three, love activates faith. Galatians 5:6 is this, for if we are in Christ Jesus, neither circumcision nor uncircumcision means anything. Okay, let's reverse this. Neither black or white, Hebrew, Jew, Gentile, rich, poor, means anything. Okay? But only faith activated and expressed and working through love. So everyone say, love activates my faith. Say it again, love is the activator. So if I'm not walking in love, my faith will not be activated. So you cannot allow people to get you out of walking in. Everyone say, neighbor, I gotta walk in love. Because you're not going to mess up my faith. I know what you did to me is wrong, but I love you in spite of you. This is what you say. Say, neighbor, I'm going to love the hell out of you. See that? That felt good, didn't it? That felt good. I'm going to love the hell out of you. See, you didn't cuss. You didn't cuss. And they were, you know what? I'm just going to love the hell out of you. See that? That's it. That's your new word for the week. When they get on your nerves, you know what? I'm just going to love the hell out of you. Praise the Lord. Because I'm not going to allow you to have me change my heart. Because the heart is the birthplace of righteousness. I need to keep my heart right. So the only way to keep my heart right is I got to love you in spite of you. New material. Let's jump in. 2 Peter 1:5 is our foundation, and then we'll jump into our new text. Let's read. For this very reason, applying your diligence to the divine promises, make every effort in what? Exercising your faith to develop more excellence, and in more excellence, knowledge, insight, understanding. In knowledge, self-control. In your self-control, steadfastness. In your steadfastness, so this word for this week is godliness. Notice, all of these build on something. So you start with faith. Then you get your more excellence, then you get your knowledge. So you have, everyone say, neighbor, you got to work this thing. So godliness, let's break it down. God-likeness. Everyone say, God-likeness. Okay, let me help y'all. Okay, this side say God. Say like. See y'all, see, praise God. Y'all went to the football game. Praise God. Father, come on, church. Some of y'all know the Bible. Praise God. That's the trick. See, they're going to say what they're going to say. Yes, God, praise the Lord. See, there was a time a while back where people would wear his bracelets and it would say, what would Jesus do? So as believers, we have to walk things out in God-likeness. When they cut you off, his grace is sufficient. Everyone say God-likeness. When they cuss you out, count it. When they lie on you, this too shall. God-likeness. Psalms 37 will be our text that we're going to focus on today. Psalms 37. In this text, you're going to see some principles that God will help us to walk out godliness. Now, with every principle, there'll be a benefit. Because that's who God is. So if you obey it, there'll be a blessing attached to your obedience. Okay, let's jump right in. Psalm 37, verse 3 is where we start. Trust, rely on, and have confidence in the Lord and do good. Everyone say, number one is trust God. So trusting God means I rely on God. I believe he's reliable. I have faith in him. I have believed in him. Now, oftentimes, this is what I call trust. Total obedience without total understanding. Say it again. Total obedience without total understanding. Okay, let me help you. This is what we tell our kids to do. They say, why? You say, do what I... And see, there was a time when my babies were younger, and I like to play catch with the children. You know, when your babies blow, you can throw them in the air, catch them. Throw them in the air, catch them. But then they get to a certain weight. When you realize you can't catch them no more. And they realize they cannot be caught anymore. And their faith in you catching them changes at a certain point. Come on, jump. Now they're questioning, can you catch them? But there was a time where they had total confidence that my daddy and mommy would not drop me. Praise. You know, another trust. If, God forbid, you were arrested, your first call is who you trust. Because you know that they have the capacity to bail you out. You know they have the love to think about you, to bail you out. You know they'll answer your call. You're not calling your raggedy cousin because you know they're not going to answer. You know they ain't got the money, and you know they don't love you. So trust, reliability, consistency. Then it says, do good. Ephesians 2:10, look what it reads. For we are God's handiwork. Say, neighbor. You hear what the Bible said? I am God's handiwork. Come on, say, neighbor. I was fearfully and wonderfully made in God's image, and God don't make junk. Put some respect on it. You have to do no spit when you do it. Respect on. Don't do that next to your neighbor. For we are God's handiwork, created in Christ to do what? So we were created to do good, which God prepared in advance for us to do. A couple weeks ago, my son, the baby, he was in school, and he said, Dad, I want to go buy a hole-in-one. It's a donut shop. Listen, if you have not been to hole-in-one, the glory cloud comes down. I mean, they have these things, these croissant ice things. I think it's crack on it, for real. I really believe it's laced with some, like, little shavings of crack cocaine. Because if you have one of them things, we started buying it for the church. Security in the back, like this, slave in the spirit. It is something amazing. Lord have mercy. So anyway, I'm taking my son to school, and he says, Daddy, I need to stop by hole in one. I said, what you doing, Josiah? He said, well, you know, I wanna buy the kids in class. I wanna buy my class breakfast. I said, time out. You ain't rolling like that. What you? You ain't got no job. You know what I'm saying? You buying everybody breakfast? I mean, we know where the money coming from. I know, but anyway. I said, son, what do you mean you're buying breakfast to the class. He said, well, you know, Dad, some of the kids don't eat, and, you know, play your soft story. I said, okay. So, you know, I always ask them questions.
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0: said, okay. So, you know, I always ask him questions because I want to think. So I don't judge. I want to process the thought, because if the thought is good, he can rock with it. I said, so Josiah, why are you buying all this? He said, well, Dad, you know, I want to be all right. Okay. I said, who's going to pay for it? Oh, I got it. Oh. Next time we go to Disney World, I want you to say, I got it. You want to get it? Got it then, brother. Rolling like that. I know where you got it from. I know exactly where you got it from. Been milking that cow for a long time. I shouldn't have said that, Jomo. That's the baby, though. He loves his mama now. He will fight me for that woman right there. That's your boy. Praise the Lord. He just, you know. Anyway. Anybody know the boys that love him? Well, that mama boy, that's a whole situation. He buys the donuts, and he buys the specialty donuts. He said, Dad, he says, man, these are extra good. So he said, want a piece, Dad? I said, sure, bud. And then he goes there with the whole box. I said, now, Josiah, when you come back, if they don't eat them all, don't be ashamed to bring the box back home. Don't be ashamed. That brother brought back three that night. To God be the glory. But what will he be known for is doing good. So the question you must ask yourself, do I help or do I hurt? When a person talks about you, are you more help or more hurt? When a person encounters you, do they feel better or worse? Because the challenge is, that's how they will know you. That is your fruit. So the key is, I want to make sure that I'm always doing. Okay. Psalm 37:4. Let's jump in. Then he says, delight yourself in the Lord. Now, highlight this, circle this, memorize this, bubble this, confess this every day. This is a life scripture. Look, delight yourself in the Lord, and he will give you the desires and the petitions. Come on, man. This ain't deep. When I delight myself in him, there's no mountain high enough, no valley low enough, no situation big enough. When I delight myself in him. Back in the day, I would frequent clubs. You see how y'all self-righteous people decided, I can't believe he was in the club. I was with you. Playing them games with me. You were right there with me. To God be the glory. I would go to clubs every now and then. I was playing football. It was just what we did. And when I would go with certain people that have higher status, I would pay for nothing, because everything was covered, because I was with the right person. When you understand who you're rolling with, when you understand that disciples had to bring nothing with them, just go with him. They got to church and they said, we need some money. Jesus said, go down to the fishing rod. Pull up the first fish. In the fish will be some gold. Enough gold to cover all this. When they ran out of food, he says, bring me 2 fish, 5 loaves. Let me do what it do. Meaning, when you're walking with God, there is no issue that he is surprised by, and he'll supply all your needs. So when you delight yourself in him, there is no issue. Do you know how many flights I should have missed? You know, me and the airport have issues. You know how many flights I should have missed? And they will hold a plane. The lady at the last one, she says, I've never done this before, but something told me to call you. She said, where are you, sir? I said, I'm on 275. She says, how are you going to get here? I said, listen, we're on two wheels come across the corner right now. I get there and they held a plane for me. See, I've never done this before. Who are you? I said, listen, I got the hookup, holler, if you hear me. When you are walking with God, he can move his hand and change situations. And people may say no to you, but God will say yes to you. When you're walking with God, he has a way. It happens so often. I don't even, if I talked about the stuff God do, because see, when you delight yourself in him, you're saying is, I represent him. So God is not going to suffer embarrassment, because if I look bad, he look bad. Say, neighbor, I delight myself in the Lord. And see, now keep on. When I delight myself, he is obligated, it's the promise, to give me the desires. Don't you think God already know what you want? He's waiting for you to delight in him. Because as long as you're chasing stuff, you're not chasing him. And when you chase him, stuff chase you. Matthew 6:33 says this. Here it is. Boils it all down. Seek, but first and most importantly, seek, aim at, strive after his kingdom, his righteousness, his way of doing and being right, the attitude and character of God, and what? Okay, brother, what's left out of all? That's the house, the car, all the stuff you think is important. He'll give it to you. It's nothing to him. He just want to make sure that you have him as a priority. God has no problem with you having stuff. Here's the problem, stuff has you. Hallelujah. Let's jump in Psalm 37, verse 5. Now, after I delight in him, then he says this, commit your way to the Lord. Trust him also, and he will do it. He will make your righteousness, your pursuit of right standing with God, like the light, and your judgment like the shining of the noonday. Now, everyone say committed. The word commitment means sincere fixity of purpose, binding oneself intellectually and emotionally to a course of action. Commitment, the sincere fixity of purpose. You're locked in. You see, some people are involved but not committed. He said, so commit your way. Okay, like right now, we're in this new building project, okay? Good idea, but if I just said we're going to build it and I don't commit the plan to the permitting office, they're going to do what? Shut it down. So, what did God say? I give you an idea. I give you a concept. He says, commit it to me. Meaning, present your plan to me so I can seal it and it's done. Know what we do? We call God on the way. Hey, God, I got a plan. Come on. You didn't commit God. You already had your plan. You already down the street picking Jesus up. Hey, Jesus, we riding. Where we going? I'm taking you down the street. That's like a person, Jesus is my co-pilot. I ain't getting in the car with you. Jesus, the co-pilot, who the pilot? You? Hell no. I know I said hell twice in church. Get over your little religious butt, because it's in the book. I already felt y'all. He said hell. Well, you need to say hell, hell, hell, and get away from hell. Was that clear? I ain't scared of y'all. You go out right out of the parking lot and be cussing. Outside. I ain't scared of y'all. Commit your way. Break it down. Proverbs 16:3. This is another life scripture. I'm giving you life. Commit your works to the Lord. Now it tells you what it means. Submit and trust in Him, and your plans will succeed if you respond to His will and guidance. So what happens, you give God the plan, and He will tweak it for you so you can win. But if you don't talk to Him, and then this is what we do. We get mad when it don't work out, and then we pray for God to get us out what He never put us in. Come on, raise your hand. I'm talking to you right now. You had a great plan. You ain't talked to God about nothing. You all up in your plan. Lord, will you bless it? Lord, make a way. God didn't tell you to do that. Oh, yeah, I know y'all.
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3: God's message today is so important. 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And there's only one way to come to Christ, and that's God's way. The Bible says if we confess with our mouth the Lord Jesus and believe in our heart God raised Him from the dead, we will be saved. And those who call...
4: 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I'm pro-Trump conservative Republican Mike Beltran, candidate for Congress, and I approve this message.
5: Paid for by Mike Beltran for Congress.
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10: With SRN News, I'm Jason Walker. The situation north of the border may be getting worse now. Canada has put its military on standby to help battle the wildfires in British Columbia. One person has died there. Thousands have been forced to flee from their homes. The Ottawa government also now approving requests for help with shelter and a number of accommodations. Democrat socialist candidates for governor in Wisconsin and the U.S. Senate in Minnesota making their final pushes ahead of Tuesday's primaries. Democratic incumbents in several states are very worried progressive wins would make it more difficult to defeat the Republicans come November. Another primary election day coming up Tuesday. Voters will be going to the polls in Minnesota, also Wisconsin, Vermont, and Connecticut. SRN News.
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12: How do we know that this is what it's talking about? How do we know that Jacob had chosen Joseph to be the recipients of the privileges of firstborn? Well, a few reasons. Number one, this, folks, is the significance of this multicolored or varicolored tunic. God is not just telling us He made a nice, bright robe for him. There's something far more here. Hebrew scholars, those who are experts in the language, seriously question whether it is correct to translate this expression as a coat of many colors.
13: In today's culture, keeping it real or calling out wrongs often gets you labeled a hater or even canceled. mirroring how Joseph's honesty upset his brothers. In today's verse by verse, Pastor Steve explains three reasons Joseph's brothers hated him. First, Joseph was godly. At age 17, he refused to join his brothers' sins and told their father the truth. Secondly, their father Jacob loved Joseph more and gave him special honor as a chosen heir. And third, God gave Joseph dreams showing he would one day rule over his brothers. Thank you for tuning in to Verse by Verse today with Pastor Steve Kreloff, the teaching pastor of Lakeside Community Chapel in Clearwater, Florida. Now, let's get back to the first part of Genesis chapter 37 through 50, the story of Joseph. And let's join Pastor Steve now.
12: It may be at work. They may mock you. You may be passed over for a promotion because you're not like them. They may ridicule you. They may give you names like deacon or prude or things like that. It may be at your school, and I'm not only speaking of a public school, I'm speaking of a Christian school as well, that you'll be mocked and not be popular because you will not go along with what the majority do and say. Maybe if you lived in another country, you would be beat physically or perhaps killed for your faith. Or maybe like Joseph, your own family members will hate your guts. Remember what Cain did to Abel. He killed him. Why? 1 John 3 says, because his deeds were unrighteous and his brothers were righteous. That's the same thing here. It's an old truth. So the very first reason that we're told why Joseph's brothers hated him was due to his godliness. And I trust that that is an incentive for you to be godly and live for Christ, not to back away, but to live godly. We don't try to invite persecution. Nobody enjoys it. Nobody likes it. But we do know from the rest of the story that Joseph had God who stood by him, even in the darkest of times. He strengthened him. He used him greatly. Those who have had to endure persecution and hatred, especially by family members, know the wonderful experience of drawing close to the Lord. The Bible says, when my mother and father forsake me, the Lord will take me up. And the wonderful experience of knowing that when you have no one else, you have Jesus Christ, and he is sufficient. So let that be an encouragement to be godly, regardless of the consequences. So the first reason why Joseph's brothers hated him was because of his godliness. The second reason why they hated him was because his father favored him. Notice verses 3 and 4. Now Israel, and Israel here is just another name for Jacob. Israel loved Joseph more than all his sons because he was the son of his old age, and he made him a very colored tunic. His brothers saw that their father loved him more than all his brothers, and so they hated him and could not speak to him on friendly terms. Now, these verses reveal that Jacob loved Joseph more than his other sons, and his sons hated him for it. And while favoritism is wrong, and we have to say it is wrong, there's something more to this than just pure favoritism. Having said that, and I'll explain it in a moment, we can't commend Jacob totally for this. We can't condemn him totally either, but we can't commend him because favoritism is wrong, number one. Secondly, Jacob grew up in a family that favored their sons, and he should have understood the pain of that and not done that with his own children. Remember, Jacob was favored by his mother, Rebekah, and Esau, his brother, was favored by Isaac, and it led to all kinds of turmoil and deceit and things like that. So he should have learned from that. And apparently he didn't. But we need to be careful that we don't totally condemn him because we need to understand what's going on here. You see, Jacob's favoritism and special love for Joseph means more than he just liked him than the other boys. It means, watch this, that Jacob had chosen Joseph to be his heir, to have the status of the firstborn, even though he was the 11th out of 12 sons. As the firstborn son, with that status, he would be entitled to a double portion of the inheritance, as well as he would eventually carry on the leadership of the family after Jacob died. So it's very, very important. Now, how do we know that this is what it's talking about? How do we know that Jacob had chosen Joseph to be the recipient of the privileges of firstborn? Well, a few reasons. Number one, this, folks, is the significance of this multicolored or varicolored tunic. God is not just telling us he made a nice, bright robe for him. There's something far more here. Hebrew scholars, those who are experts in the language, seriously question whether it is correct to translate this expression as a coat of many colors. The best Hebrew scholars would say that is not how this should be translated. Instead, in the original Hebrew, the word that follows the Hebrew word tunic is ankles or wrists. And the thought is that of a long-sleeved coat that reached to his wrists and ankles, something very different from what shepherds normally wore. Now, it may have been bright colored, but that's not the point here. What is the significance of a coat like this? Well, the only other time this Hebrew word is used in the Old Testament, it speaks of prominence. It describes the garment of a king's daughter, 2 Samuel 13:18. And most scholars are agreed that this coat marked Joseph as above his brothers, as prominence, as status. It was symbolic of his favored status with his father, which would indicate firstborn status. In addition to the special coat made for Joseph, there is a little known statement. Most everybody passes over it, and I passed over it until studying it this week. In John's Gospel, John chapter 4, verse 5, John tells us, so he, meaning Jesus, came to a city of Samaria called Sychar, near the parcel of ground that Jacob gave to his son Joseph. Now, we're not told about this in Genesis. Nobody would ever know that Jacob gave Joseph some ground from reading Genesis, but John tells us that. Now, folks, this would strongly indicate that Jacob had chosen Joseph to be the one who would inherit the double portion. It's the only reason why he would give him that property. He didn't own any other property in Canaan, but what little property he owned, he gave him that, a favored son. In addition to that, remember, Jacob is dying. He's on his deathbed in Genesis 49, and he gathers not only Joseph to him, but he gathers Joseph's two sons, Ephraim and Manasseh, and gives them a blessing. You never hear about the tribe of Joseph, but you do hear about Ephraim and Manasseh. Why? Double blessing. He did give him the double blessing, double inheritance in his sons. We also need to keep in mind that Joseph was the son of Jacob's beloved Rachel, and it may very well be that Jacob reasoned in his mind that since Rachel was the only one he ever intended on marrying, not Leah, nor the other two women, he was tricked into that. He may have reasoned then, Joseph is my legitimate firstborn, because I should have only married Rachel. That's all I had plans on marrying. And Joseph is her first son, as opposed to Benjamin. And so he is the legitimate firstborn. And that may have gone into Joseph's thinking. Verse 3 says that he loved him more than the other sons because, as you notice, it said he was the son of his old age. He's probably very close to Joseph, probably spent more time with Joseph than the others. Joseph probably is just a little kid, followed him around, didn't have a mother for much of his life, and was probably very close to his father. His father was an old man at this time. And Joseph obviously was very responsive to spiritual truth, more responsive than any of his brothers. And so this obviously entered into the whole picture. So regardless of the specifics of why Jacob chose Joseph as his favorite son, he did. And verse 4 tells us that his brothers hated him because of that, because he was the chosen favored son. Not only that, but they couldn't even greet him in a civil fashion. Every time he came around, their stomachs just turned, and they couldn't even greet him in a nice way. His brothers hated him for being chosen above them because it set him apart from them. He was chosen for a position of prominence, and they were not. That's the reason they hated him. Folks, this is why not only they hated Joseph, but this is precisely why the world hates Christians today. Let's go back to John's gospel, but this time, John chapter 15, which is the great passage of Jesus explaining to his disciples just the night that he was betrayed and arrested, the world will hate them after he's gone. But in John chapter 15, beginning at verse 18, Jesus said, if the world hates you, that is a better translation to say, since the world hates you. It's not if in the sense of a question. It's since the world hates you, you know that it hated me before it hated you. If you were of the world would love its own. But because you are not of the world, but I, watch this, I chose you out of the world, because of this, the world hates you. Jesus said that the world hates us because he chose us to be different from them. We've been taken out of the world's evil system, and as a result, we have different values, we have different goals, different aspirations, different ambitions, different standards. And you know what? The world can't stand it. The world loved us, Jesus said, when we were like them, when we were in the world, meaning not Christians, when we were in that evil system it's talking about. We're not taken out of the world like we live on another planet. He's talking about the world in the sense of society apart from God. But when we were of that evil system, the world loved us because we affirm their standards. But we've been chosen and taken out of that to become followers of Christ, and now we're a rebuke to the world's standards. We're different from them. Jesus has chosen as his followers to make us different from them. He has removed us from the evil system, and he made us his followers. You see, like Joseph, he sovereignly chose us to be distinct from others. And the world can't handle anyone who's different from them. By the way, that is one reason why Israel was so hated in the Old Testament by all the Gentile nations, because they were so different, so peculiar. And because we're different, hopefully not in an oddball kind of sense, but a godly kind of sense, and the world hates us. Now, folks, whether or not you understand, or even I understand, the implications of being sovereignly chosen and elected, and I don't know anybody who fully understands it, but whether or not you understand the implications of it, to be a follower of Jesus Christ means that you were elected by God, not just to go to heaven, but to be godly. You were chosen to be godly, chosen to be different from those around you. And I want you to see in 1 Thessalonians chapter 1 what Paul says about this. If you are a believer, you are chosen by God to be a believer. And the way that you can tell that you're a believer is because there will be some godly evidence in your life. That's how Paul knew about the Thessalonians. He'd only been with them for a few weeks, but he wrote back and he said in 1 Thessalonians chapter 1, verse 2, we give thanks to God always for all of you, making mention of you in our prayers, constantly bearing in mind your work of faith and labor of love and steadfastness of hope in our Lord Jesus Christ in the presence of our God and Father. Watch this, verse 4, knowing, brethren beloved by God, his choice of you. Paul says, I know that God has chosen you. I know that you are the elect because I see you continuing with God. I see your faithfulness. I see your work of faith. I see your labor of love. I see your steadfastness and hope. I see you persevering in the midst of difficulties. And I know by that you are chosen by God. Because there are many who make false professions. They make a profession of faith, but they fall away. They really have never trusted Christ. But when you see someone go on, especially during difficulties, you can know that they are chosen of God because their life evidences that. So you were elected by God to be godly, to be different from those around you. And it is this separation from those around us that marks us as different from them. And the world hates us for it. That's why Joseph's brothers hated him. Not only was he godly in his behavior, but he was favored by his father, who chose him to be his heir, and therefore he was different from them. Those are the first two reasons why they hated him. He was godly, he was favored. It's the reason why people hate believers. Our behavior is a rebuke to them, and we have been favored by God. God elected us. God chose us to be godly, to be different. But there's a third reason why Joseph's brothers hated him, and I find this most fascinating, and it's this reason. God chose Joseph to reign over his brothers. Notice verses 5 through 11. Then Joseph had a dream, and when he told it to his brothers, they hated him even more. He said to them, please listen to this dream which I have had. For behold, we were binding sheaves in the field, and lo, my sheaf rose up and also stood erect. And behold, your sheaves gathered around and bowed down to my sheaf. Then his brother said to him, are you actually going to reign over us, or are you really going to rule over us? So they hated him even more for his dreams and for his words. Now he had still another dream and related it to his brothers and said, lo, I have had still another dream, and behold, the sun and the moon and the 11 stars were bowing down to me. He related it to his father and to his brothers, and his father rebuked him and said to him, what is this dream that you've had? Shall I and your mother and your brothers actually come to bow ourselves down before you to the ground? His brothers were jealous of him, but his father kept the saying in mind. These verses tell us that Joseph had two dreams that he related to his family. Both of these dreams conveyed the same thing, same message. They conveyed it in different symbolic language, but the same thing. The dreams were about he was going to rule over them someday in the future. The first dream had to do with he and his brothers who were working in a field. He dreamed of binding sheaves of grain, putting the bundles together, when suddenly his sheaf rose and theirs gathered around his and bowed down to him. In the second dream, Joseph saw the sun, the moon, and 11 stars, meaning his 11 brothers, bowing down to him. Now, both these dreams, as I said, have the same meaning, that he would eventually rule over them. And you know what? His brothers and his father understood this. They knew exactly what he was talking about. That's why they got so annoyed. And it says in verses 5 and 8, they hated him for these dreams. His father was even annoyed at him, and yet his father had to ponder this because he knew there was truth to it. Now, some have wondered if Joseph was a little naive. Maybe he was unwise in telling his brothers, but I think that's wrong. He did absolutely the right things. You know why? Because these dreams were God's messages. These were revelatory. These were divine revelations. He was telling them the truth. He was telling them God's word, that eventually he would be prime minister in Egypt and rule over them and actually save them during the famine. And that is exactly what happened. They did come and bow down to him. They did. In fact, had they remembered this, they wouldn't have had to be so stressed out. Now, you know the real reason they hated him? I think this is so helpful. They couldn't stand the thought of little brother reigning over them. I suggest to you that they knew exactly what Joseph was saying, not only the meaning of this dream, but they understood it was from God. Why else would you get so upset? Your little brother comes to you and says, I have a dream that I'm going to rule over you someday. You go, who cares? If there's nothing to it, just go play in the street. Get out of here. But if you think that God is in it, then you have a problem. And they knew that in that day and age, God spoke to people through dreams. Jacob experienced it himself. I feel very strongly that they knew exactly what was going on. Their problem was really with the will of God. They hated God, not Joseph, though they took their anger out on Joseph. They were frustrated that God would put this little guy over them, and they were upset. In fact, in John chapter 15, Jesus went on to say that the world hates believers because they hate him. And he said, and the world hates me because they really hate God. He said, willful ignorance. They do not want to know about God. That's the bottom line. Unbelievers are at enmity with God. And when someone comes along who represents the Lord and his standards and his plan for their lives, they hate God and they'll take it out on us. I would also tie this together that they were jealous of him because they were jealous. It says in verse 11, they were jealous of him because from their own perspective, they were jealous of the fact that God would promote Joseph and not them. They were annoyed at the place they occupied in God's plan, and they were envious of the place that Joseph had in God's plan. That's the reason why some people hate believers. In fact, I want to suggest to you that not only do unbelievers hate believers like this, but there are many believers who are jealous of other believers because they're frustrated with God's will. Dr. Barnhouse once said this about envy. He said, how unfortunate that many are not willing to take the place which God has assigned them in the world. When a man is covetous and envious, he's saying, God, I'm not satisfied. You didn't give me what I want. Such a man would dethrone God and redeal the events and possessions of life so that little he would be exalted. I think they were upset because God didn't choose them to reign over all the others. And you may find yourself, not like Joseph, but you may find yourself like the brothers fighting against God because he's put some human authority over you. If that's the case, then you need to apply 1 Peter chapter 5. 1 Peter chapter 5 speaks about pride and humility, and that's all this is. It's pride. I think that I know what's best for me, and I don't think God knows what's best, and how dare he put somebody over me that treats me the way he does. Verse 5 of 1 Peter 5, you younger men, likewise, be subject to your elders, and all of you clothe yourselves with humility towards one another. For God is opposed to the proud, but gives grace to the humble. Sometimes people think that they're just fighting circumstances when they're fighting God. God is fighting them because of their pride. God gives grace to the humble. Here's what he says in verse 6. Therefore, humble yourselves under the mighty hand of God, that he may exalt you at the proper time. You know what the mighty hand of God is? It's whoever he has chosen to put in authority over you. That's the context here. In this case, it was the elders of their church. The mighty hand of God is whoever is your boss. God has placed him there. And if you oppose that individual, you are fighting God because it's God's plan for your life. You're fighting God, and you can grow envious of others who don't have that situation like you do. Why are they telling me this? I have so much more education than them. I'm so much more competent than them. Yeah, but that's not God's will for you. That's why they hated Joseph. Proud men who opposed God's choice of Joseph to rule over them. And they didn't realize that in opposing Joseph, they were opposing God. And we want to make sure we understand that. So I trust that this gives you some insight as to why the world would hate you, why you would experience persecution and these problems. And let me say that this is so important to understand because there are new believers who nobody has ever told this to, and sometimes mature believers. They think that the wrath of people and persecution, hatred is because they must be doing something wrong. or they feel God has forgotten them, or God has abandoned them, or something has gone wrong in their Christian life. No, let me encourage you. If anything, the opposite is true. If you get persecuted, it's usually because you've done what's right. Not always. Some people get persecuted because they deserve to get persecuted, because they're obnoxious. What the Bible teaches, certainly with Joseph's life and in John 15, is that godliness leads to persecution and hatred and being different than those around you, telling the truth, having integrity, being moral, not laughing at crude, dirty jokes. That's the kind of stuff that people despise you for, because it shows that you're so different from them. And they will hate you because of God's authority. They hate God and they take it out on you. Let's bow for prayer. You've heard a lot this morning about the world's hostility. Now you need to apply it to your life. How does this affect you? It's not just an ancient story. It's a living word of God that has something to say to where you live. Your behavior needs to be a rebuke to the world around you. Are you living a consistent life? If you're not living a consistent life, then you need to. It could be that you're living a consistent life, but you're not interacting with unbelievers enough, that you're just isolated with believers. You need to be where the people who need the gospel are, as well as being with believers. There's a balance. You need to live in such a way that pleases the Lord. If not, you need to repent of how you're living. You need to be different. And are you one of the people who hate God for who he's put over you, that you're rebelling against that? Could be a mother, father, could be a teacher, could be a boss. Whoever it is, you need to stop opposing God's plan. Humble yourself, Peter said, under the mighty hand of God, and in due time he'll exalt you. The reason

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14: The Bible says, he that believeth and is baptized shall be saved. 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So if you believe in Jesus Christ, there's no such thing as camouflage Christianity. There's no such thing as chameleon Christianity. You should be willing.

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4: With SRN News, I'm Jason Walker. Another primary Tuesday and one that will be very closely watched. Voters will be casting ballots in Connecticut, Vermont, Minnesota, and Wisconsin. Authorities in Columbia say the death toll from Monday's earthquake now 132, scores of people have been injured, an untold number are missing as first responders and volunteers search through mounds of rubble. The quake was followed by 21 aftershocks. Tough news coming out of Congo. Officials there say this latest Ebola outbreak has now claimed the lives of at least 2,000 people. One of the stars of TV's The Dukes of Hazzard has died. Ben Jones portrayed the character Cooter Davenport. Ben Jones was 84. SRN News.
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8: You will never become prideful in your life as long as you are genuinely redirecting those compliments and that praise where you genuinely feel it belongs. 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
8: All of us enjoy being praised by someone who praises us sincerely. But when it comes to criticism, we're not quite so delightful to hear that. And so when we think in terms of praise and criticism, the truth is all of our life, we're going to get some of both. Sometimes a whole lot of one, not much of the other. But criticism and praise are two things we have to learn how to live with. And so if you think about how awesome these two emotions are, that both of them are powerful emotions making a tremendous effect upon our life. If you and I respond in the right way to criticism, it'll develop us. If we respond in the wrong way, it can destroy us. So it is also with praise. If we respond in the right way, it can inspire us and motivate us. If we respond in the wrong way, it too can destroy us. So what I want to talk about in this message is how to handle criticism and praise. And I want you to turn to the book of Proverbs, if you will. And if you'll turn to the 15th chapter, and the 22nd verse says, Without consultation, plans are frustrated, but with many counselors, they succeed. Then if you'll turn to the 27th chapter, and I want you to notice here in the second verse of this 27th chapter, the scripture says, Let another praise you and not your own mouth, a stranger and not your own lips. Now, we said criticism, for example, we don't like that too much. Praise, we like that a little better. And yet, I want us to think about the two of these. Because, you see, criticism is the most, shall we say, the most difficult to accept, but it's the most profitable of the two. Whereas praise is the one that we love to hear the most of, but oftentimes can be destructive. That is, if we do not handle praise correctly, it can destroy us. If we do not handle criticism correctly, it too can destroy us. And so it's very important we know how to handle both of them. And of the two, the most destructive probably could be praise, because when a person becomes so self-centered, so self-interested, and so prideful, arrogant, and self-sufficient, what happens is they are just absolutely headed for destruction, because he says pride comes before the fall. And therefore, we have to be careful how we're going to handle the praise in our life. Now, when I think about both of those, I think about how Satan responds. For example, Satan will take advantage of both of those in our life. When someone criticizes you, and Satan will say, see there, you don't fit, you're not worthy, you don't measure up, you can't cut it, which is a very demeaning thing from him. On the other hand, someone comes along and praises you, and what does Satan do? Satan says, see, you're number one. Satan says, see, you're the best looking one. Satan says, see, you got it made. You're the most important person in this business. And so what does he do? He wants to elevate you beyond what you ought to be. And on the other hand, when you're criticized, he wants to tear you down. So Satan will take advantage of both criticism and praise that you and I have to deal with in our life. That's why it is very important that we understand how to respond to both of them. How do I respond to criticism? Then how do I respond to praise? And so he says here, certainly, you're not to let someone else praise us and not ourselves. Now, when I think about criticism, I think about people who have a difficult time handling that. But what about praise? Do you realize that many people have just as much of a problem handling praise as they do difficulty, or as they do criticism? For example, there are people when you say, you did an absolutely fantastic job. That was, well, thank you very much. And what happens? They will say, well, you know, I didn't really do it. God did it. It wasn't me at all. What they're saying is they can't handle the praise. Or they will say, well, you know, I really don't give me any credit, because I don't really deserve any credit for it. Somehow they can't accept even a compliment. They can't accept praise. Why? Because somewhere along the way, they've been so damaged, they feel unworthy. Therefore, when you genuinely want to praise them and genuinely want to consider them and genuinely want to approve them and to exalt them because you think they deserve it, they can't handle it, because they're already emotionally convinced and persuaded that they're either a failure or they don't deserve it, they're not worthy. And so when you praise them, it's almost like pouring iodine into a wound. It stings, it burns, because they think, no, no, no. Now, they don't say this, but in their emotions, no, no, no, no, no, I don't deserve that, don't praise me. And so what we don't realize is, we don't realize the awesome relationships and the power that we have in relationships. And if we can't praise someone and they can't accept praise, one of the primary reasons, of course, I think, is because they feel guilty. They look back in their past and they feel so unworthy about their life because of things that they've done in the past, or things that have happened to them. And you come along and tell them how good they look and how well they're doing and how well they're getting along in life, and somehow they can't handle it. Something inside of them just will not allow them to enjoy. It is amazing. Listen. Some people hurt equally with praise and criticism. Why? Listen carefully. Because what you say or what you did not say is not the bottom line of their problem. The bottom line of their problem is something that happened way back yonder in their life. They either will not acknowledge, they will not deal with, it's too painful to deal with, and so what do? They cover it up, cover it up, cover it up, cover it up, push it, push it, push it, push it, do anything but look on the inside to say, what's going on inside of my life? Think about this. Why can you not accept praise? Why can you not accept a compliment? Why can you not accept criticism? What is it going on the inside? You see, because it may come from different sources, different people. Are all these people wrong? Are all of them putting pressure on you because they want to compliment you? Are all of them wrong because they want to give you some word of advice or maybe express something? And the truth is, what's life all about? Life is not all about things. Life is all about relationships. Life is all about learning to communicate with other people. Life is all about being able to listen and to hear what the other person said, not what I think they said, what I wanted to hear, but what they really said. And oftentimes people will not even take advantage of opportunities because they don't want to get into a crowd. They don't know exactly how to respond, even to criticism or to praise. And so what happens? Instead of enjoying the things that God wants to do in our life, somehow we can't. Now think about this. The Lord Jesus Christ certainly is one who would praise us. How do I know that? Because I think when you and I do the right thing in a given situation, maybe it's some temptation or something he challenges you to give and you do that or whatever it might be, do you think God's in heaven saying, well, you did pretty good? No, I think God praises us in the right fashion, not because we did it, but because he knows it in our heart. We knew that he did it. We acknowledge the fact that it is he living in us and through us. God knows how to spot pride. You don't have to wonder whether God's going to get deceived or not. When we give him the credit and the honor for what goes on in our life, and we do a good job of whatever he calls us to, God is delighted in that. Now, another reason I know that is because in the judgment of the believers at the judgment seat of Christ, when you and I stand before him, he's going to praise us. What are rewards but praise? And he says, listen, well done, thou good and faithful servant. You've been faithful over a few things. Now I'm going to give you more responsibility in life. What is he doing? But praising us for a job well done. Well, when I think about what he says in this passage, he says, a man is tested by the praise accorded him. A man is tested by the praise accorded him. Now, that simply means that you and I can look at other people and see how they handle praise. How do they handle it? Some people can't handle much. And I'll tell you, I realize in my own life that I have made a mistake at times praising and commending some people because I genuinely felt it with all of my heart. I was proud of what they did. I'm proud of how they operated. But here's what I've discovered, that some people can't handle all the praise we'd like to give them. Instead of them taking it and handling it in a wise fashion, what happens? It doesn't just go to their heart, it goes to their head. And before long, what happens? Before long, they begin to send out the tentacles. They want more and more praise, more and more praise. And what they begin to do is to live off of your praise. And when you don't give it to them enough and give them enough of it, what happens is then they turn and become critical. Some people just can't handle it. We have to be discerning not only to know what to praise, but how much praise can a person handle? And sometimes it destroys people because they cannot handle it. They don't know how to. It goes to their head instead of their heart and then sifted out through God's plan and purpose for their life. And so the scripture certainly tells us in Colossians chapter 3 that we're not to do anything in order to be men pleasers. That is, we're not to do things to be seen of men. Now, I want to give you a personal example of something that happened. I'm sure it happens to every pastor, I do believe, that when I began in the ministry in my very first church, right out of seminary, and I was just in my early 20s and beginning to pastor a church and knew little about it. And so I am sure that I can recall preaching and giving it my best and studying all week long and praying and asking the Lord to give me the message. And then when I'd poured out my heart, go to the door and stand at the door, and I am sure that I wanted to hear people say, that was a great sermon. That was a wonderful, you just did absolutely fantastic, Pastor. That was just wonderful. I'm sure I like that. And so you know what would happen? Some Sundays, people go out and they just say, well, how you doing? That's all. How you doing? Well, happy to see you, Pastor. Never mentioned the sermon, never mentioned anything I said. So, you know, that went on for a while. And I thought, wait a minute, what's going on here? And I remember being down on, I remember the rug that I used to pray on in my first church. And so I can remember this. And it's like the Lord said to me, now, wait a minute, because he didn't say it that way, but I'm just saying he got my attention when I was down praying because I thought, well, what's happening? It's like the Lord said to me, did you tell him what I said? Tell him? Yes. Did you do it the way I said do it? Yeah. Well, then why do you have to come back and get on your knees and get in depression because they didn't compliment you? Well, that sort of got my attention. I thought, well, Lord, that's exactly right. It doesn't make any difference what they think. All I have to do is be obedient to God. If they praise me, fine. If they criticize me, it doesn't make any difference. As long as I do exactly what God says do, fine. So therefore, I had to learn early in life that if I'm going to do anything in the ministry at all, one thing I have to eliminate is what people think. Or their approval. In other words, because here's what happens. Watch this. Listen, the way you accept criticism is the way you're going to accept approval. And the way you accept praise is more than like the way you're going to accept criticism. You're not going to like either one of them. In other words, if you're not careful, You say, well, I love praise, but I don't like criticism. After a while, you know what you'll do? You'll say, well, they're just flattering me. These two things that we have to deal with in life are so interrelated and so related to every single aspect of life. In your family, in your business, and among your friends, whatever it may be, how we handle criticism and praise are extremely important. And so I think as we think in terms of how do we handle the praise, it's very evident that we have to learn how to handle criticism, but how do we handle praise? So let's talk about, for example, this whole matter of praise and how we're to handle that. Well, I think this is the first and most important thing. If someone praises you, here's what you say. You say, well, thank you very much. I certainly do appreciate that. That's all you have to say. But you see, if you can't handle the praise, if it's got to be some kind of backlash, you've got to say something that excuses it you don't have to explain it. When somebody says, well, you look wonderful today, we'll say, well, thank you very much. I appreciate that. What else do you have to say? You don't have to say anything. I mean, listen, if you say, well, I don't get very many compliments, well, take the ones you get. I mean, enjoy the ones you get. And so how do you respond? You just respond by saying, thank you very much, and I appreciate that, with a big smile. And the truth is, you don't have to defend it. You don't have to explain it. You don't have to say, well, I worked real hard, or this, that, and the other, and so forth. And you don't have to give me those explanations. And you know what? The truth is, people don't want them. If I walk up to you and said, you did a great job at that, and I just want to tell you, I'm really proud of you. All you got to do is say, thank you very much. I don't need an explanation. You know why I don't need an explanation? Because I've already thought about it. You don't need to explain it to me. I'm complimenting you because I've thought about it already, and I like what you did, and I want to say you did a great job. That's enough. Just let it go at that. But as a second thing, I think, in learning how to accept praise, listen, look for the character quality in that person that caused them to say that. Ask yourself the question, now what motivated them to compliment me in that particular way? And you know, sometimes a person will, in their compliments and in their praise, they will express something that went on in their life, or maybe some point of failure, or something that they learned by watching what you did and how you went about it. Just ask yourself the question, what is in that person's life that caused them to be able to see this in my life? And what we learn, we begin to learn how to discern how people think and why they think the way they do. But there's another response that I think it's important. That's this. And that is, to share with that person who praises you, share with them how that affects you. For example, if somebody says to me, well, I just really got blessed this morning and that really helped me. Well, thank you very much. I appreciate that. And I just want you to know that that telling me that's a real encouragement to me. Somebody walked into the office back there this morning before the first service and gave me this testimony of how God had worked through him in bringing his father to salvation and all the things that had happened in his life, and his mother had just been killed, and it's a real story. And I could honestly say, well, thank you very much for sharing that with me. It wasn't a compliment or praise, but I'm simply saying he encouraged me by sharing that. And so when a person says, well, by making that particular point, that really helped me. Well, thank you. That encourages me to be very specific and very clear and very sure you're able to understand. We encourage other people when they encourage us. And I think we need to say to them, well, that really blesses me. And thank you very much. And I do appreciate that. And I'll remember that. And what happens is they get blessed in their praise toward you. You see, if a person only sees it one way, it's all coming their way, they're not going to ever understand what love's all about in life. If you can't communicate, you can't love. And if you can't receive criticism and give it in the right kind of fashion, there'll never be any kind of real genuine love that goes on in a person's lives. Yet I see this all the time. But the last thing I would say here, and just these few things about accepting praise, listen, I want to give you two words. Deflect and redirect. That is, when praise comes your way, deflect it and redirect it. Now, what do you mean by that? Well, let me explain this, because you'll say, well, that sounds like a contradiction, what you just said. You said when somebody compliments you or praises you, just accept it and say, thank you very much. True. Now, listen carefully. When they praise you, one of the wisest things you can do is to immediately think in your mind. It may be that you want to express it, depends upon what it is, but thinking in your mind, thank you, Father. What you've done, just in that simple whisper to the Father, oh, thank you, Lord Jesus, however you want to say it, what you've done, you've just let that praise run through you straight to Him. You don't have to say it. What I'm saying is it is an acknowledgement. It is an instantaneous acknowledgement that whatever happened, you just have to thank him for it. Hey, here's what that does. That will prevent you. Listen, if you will deflect and redirect. Now, you have not said, oh, no, just give God all the credit and all that junky stuff. I'm talking about genuine redirecting that and deflecting that. So what happens? You will never become prideful in your life as long as you are genuinely redirecting those compliments and that praise where you genuinely feel it belongs. Because the truth is, listen, I don't know who you are and what you're doing in life, but I can tell you this, you won't do much by yourself. And so whether it's in the home or your business or whatever it might be, the wise way to handle praise is to accept it and say, thank you very much. The wise way to handle it is to say, what is it in their life that caused them to be able to see that in my life? The wise way to handle it is to deflect that, redirect that, and share it with other people. And what you're doing, here's what you're doing. Listen to this. If you're in some organization, whether it's two or three people in the organization or 200 or 300, here's what you're doing. When they hear that you say that, what does it do? It builds up their sense of self-esteem because they realize that in your praising them and sharing the praise, you are expressing their value in that business or in that ministry. You're expressing some of your dependence upon them. You are saying to them, this is how important you are. When you and I are able to receive the praise, deflect it to where we know it should be shared, whether it's your husband, your wife, your children, or your parents, or whatever it might be, people you work with, what you're doing is you're accepting it in a godly fashion. And so no matter who you are, what the circumstance, if you and I can learn how to handle criticism, no matter where it comes from, if we can learn how to handle praise, no matter where it comes from, here's what happens. Both of these are growing elements in our Christian life. Both of these enable us to grow into Christ's likeness. God will use both criticism and praise to grow us up and to make us godly men and women. And Father, we love you and praise you and thank you and acknowledge that we don't have one single breath without you. Not one drop of blood apart from your grace to us, not any energy whatsoever. We have nothing apart from you. We owe you everything. We're grateful that it's that way. We wouldn't want it any other way. And we pray that you'll show us how to relate to other people, how to love them, how to receive their love, how to be a stimulation and a motivation and encouragement to them to do better in whatever area of life that there needs to be some improvement. And that we likewise, Father, be able to receive the praise and share it with those who deserve it. But most of all, to say it to you in a whisper of genuine, genuine gratitude, thank you, thank you, thank you, Father. For we ask it in Jesus' name. Amen.
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8: Well, I think this is the first and most important thing. If someone praises you, here's what you say. You say, well, thank you very much. I certainly do appreciate that, and smile. If, for example, somebody praises you for something and you say, well, praise the Lord, just give God all the glory and the credit. All right, let me ask this. What about the other things that God does? Listen, let's just accept the fact that you and I were sinners saved by the grace of God. And we were saved by the goodness and love and mercy of God provided for us at the cross of Calvary. And now Jesus Christ has come to live on the inside of our life. And the Christian life is Jesus living his life through us by the power of the Holy Spirit. So that every single thing we do that has any value whatsoever is Christ expressing himself through us. Now, if I know that and accept it as a fact, that means that when someone says to me, well, you did a great job, or that was fun, or you're looking great today, whatever it may be to you, you just say, well, smile and say, well, thank you very much. Because the truth is, if you and I believe what we say we believe, listen, if Jesus Christ is our life, every single good thing that comes our way and comes from us and through us is Him, is Christ.
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20: In 1783, the Revolutionary War was nearly over, but America's future remained uncertain. Officers in the Continental Army were angry. Congress had failed to provide promised pay, and some considered using the Army's power to force the government's hand. George Washington understood their frustration, but he also knew the liberty they had fought to win could be destroyed by the very army that secured it. Washington confronted his officers and urged them to choose honor, patience, and loyalty to the Republic over rebellion. He could have used their anger to increase his own power. Instead, he used his influence to restrain it. Power asks what it can take. Character asks what duty requires. Washington's lesson still stands. Freedom survives when leaders place principle above ambition and remain faithful to God, country, and the people they serve.
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4: With SRN News, I'm Jason Walker. Another primary Tuesday, and one that will be very closely watched. Voters will be casting ballots in Connecticut, Vermont, Minnesota, and Wisconsin. Authorities in Colombia say the death toll from Monday's earthquake now 132. Scores of people have been injured. An untold number are missing as first responders and volunteers search through mounds of rubble. The quake was followed by 21 aftershocks. Tough news coming out of Congo. Officials there say this latest Ebola outbreak has now claimed the lives of at least 2,000 people. One of the stars of TV's The Dukes of Hazzard has died. Ben Jones portrayed the character Cooter Davenport. Ben Jones was 84. SRN News.
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21: It's filled with wisdom for building satisfying marriages and strong families. But it's not a marriage manual. It's the Bible. Today on Turning Point, Dr. David Jeremiah explains why these ancient biblical principles are still relevant. Whether you want a strong marriage or you're preparing for one. To introduce his message, Power Up Your Marriage, Proverbs for Partners, here's David.
22: And you know, the Bible has a lot to say about our relationship with each other in marriage, and the book of Proverbs gives us some wonderful principles upon which to build a strong marriage. We'll look at those principles in a few moments, but friends, have you noticed that the divorce statistics in America are frighteningly large, and the reason they're going down is simply most people are just living together without getting married, so you can't get divorced if you're not married. But the thing that really challenges me is that many of the reports that come back tell us there's little difference between those statistics in the world and in the church, and that ought not to be. If you know the Bible, you know better. And today we're going to talk about some principles for partners from the book of Proverbs. We'll get to that in just a moment. Hey, we want you to know that we are doing something special for our couples and for all of us who love to be together in delightful situations, and that we have a Caribbean cruise conference coming up in December, the 26th of December through the 2nd of January. And we'll be going to the beautiful blue waters of the Caribbean and visiting Grand Turk, San Juan, St. Thomas, and the Half Moon Cay Island with our musical guest Michael Sanchez and Uriel Vega. We just came back from Alaska, and many of the people who were there told me they're coming to the Caribbean. So we'll have some people that we've met already on this tour, and we would like to ask you to come. Go to our website and get all the details and plan to join us. Here is part one of Proverbs for Partners.
23: Someone wrote about a 50th anniversary their grandparents had celebrated together. They were by then great-grandparents because they were in their 70s. Ted had lost much of his hearing during his 70 years on the earth. Yet they were still getting along together and celebrating this great anniversary. Their family came from all over and enjoyed celebrating together through the mid-morning and into the afternoon. And finally, toward the sundown, all the family had gone home. And Bessie and Ted decided to walk out on the front porch and sit down and watch the sunset. And the old gentleman pulled his tie loose, leaned back, and didn't say much. But Bessie looked at him somewhat in wonder and said to him, "You know, Ted, I'm real proud of you." The old gentleman turned and looked at her rather quizzically, and after a moment he said with a puzzled look on his face, "Well, Bessie, I'm real tired of you too." I heard about a husband who asked his wife, he said, "Honey, have you ever been in love before?" She thought for a moment and then she replied, "No, darling, I once respected a man for his great intelligence. And I remember I admired another man for his remarkable courage. And I was captivated by yet another for his good looks and charm. But with you, well, how else could you explain it except love?" Over the years, stories have been collected, have they not, about marriage and how it's supposed to work and sometimes how it doesn't work. And oftentimes we look in every other direction except to the Word of God to discover whether or not there is help for us. You know, the Bible was not written primarily as a marriage manual, but I'm sure you all know that all of truth is God's truth. And if you study the Word of God carefully, you will find throughout its pages the principles that will help you to build a strong family. And these are the principles that ultimately get written about in popularized books that are sold on the secular market. If you go and find the things that are really working, usually you can trace them back to a concept that's found in God's Word. I want to talk about four different concepts from the book of Proverbs that help us understand what it takes to build a strong marriage. I want to go through the first three of these rather quickly and spend most of the time on the last one. I think we all come to the Bible as Christians with a set of presuppositions, and of course, those presuppositions are okay as long as they're supported by the Scripture. And one of the presuppositions about a good marriage is that it is built around spirituality. You know, in the world, relationships begin, at least from the biblical perspective, from the outside in. They start with a physical relationship, and then if that works, it goes to the social relationship, and then if they think they can get along, it goes to the spiritual sometimes. But for Christians, the relationship ought to begin from the inside out. You get to know each other spiritually and find out whether or not the person that you're dating is a person who knows God, because you know that if that isn't true, it's going to be very difficult to build much harmony there. Can two walk together unless they agree? And then you decide whether or not you have compatibility socially, and you try to find out if you like some of the same things. You know, I often think how hard my marriage would have been if Donna wasn't a sports fan. I mean, she's always been a sports fan, and we've enjoyed so many sporting events together, but we've had that in common. And then, of course, the most intimate time of marriage is reserved for the focus of marriage, which is when marriage is consummated, and that's the physical part. Christians start from the inside out, and non-Christians start from the outside in primarily. That's the difference between relationships. And so for a Christian, the most important thing is to know whether or not the relationship has any spirituality in it at all. In the book of Proverbs, there are some clues here and there. Here's one of my favorite Proverbs, Proverbs 18:22. It says, "He who finds a wife finds a good thing and obtains favor from the Lord." There is the Lord in the middle of the relationship. Proverbs 19:14 says, "A prudent wife is from the Lord." The Lord's involved. And Proverbs 31:30 and 31 say, "Charm is deceitful and beauty is passing, but a woman who fears the Lord, she shall be praised. Give her the fruit of her hands and let her own works praise her in the gates." 2 Corinthians reminds us as believers that we are not to be unequally yoked together with unbelievers. For what fellowship has righteousness with lawlessness, and what communion has light with darkness? I don't want to dwell on this for a long period of time, but I want to remind you that it is always dangerous to develop a relationship if you're a Christian with somebody who is not, because relationships are the beginning of marriage. I have to tell you, people supposedly understand this, but every once in a while someone says something to me that makes me realize that it's not a serious issue. I was in Charleston, South Carolina, and I had dinner with some families there and a couple, and after dinner, the man said to me, "My wife has a question she wants to ask you, and she's been waiting for you to come so she could ask you." He said, "It's a spiritual question." And I said, well, what is the question? She said, well, I'm concerned that if I die before my husband does, that he'll marry somebody else, and then when we get to heaven, there'll be two of us. What will we do? So I tried to explain to her and to him that the Bible says that in heaven we're neither married nor given in marriage, and I went through that whole thing, which we all know. And she said, well, I can't help it. Just the thought of him being with somebody else, I just can't stand it. I can't even stand the thought of it. And without cracking a smile, this guy said, well, honey, if you die, I'll try to marry somebody who's not going to heaven. I didn't know what to say. I didn't know how to fix that, except I wanted to make the point, you don't want to marry somebody that's not going to heaven. You really don't want to do that. The Bible says that a marriage starts at the center with spiritual oneness. And whenever that isn't true, and sometimes it happens not to be true because they both started outside of the faith, and maybe the wife got saved in a Bible study. Now she's alone in the marriage in as far as being a Christian. All she can do at that particular time is take what is hers at that moment and carry it on with grace. And oftentimes when one partner gets saved, they can be the means of the other partner coming to Christ if they live graciously and humbly and walk with the Lord. So Proverbs tells us that one of the building blocks of marriage is spirituality. Make sure the Lord's in the equation. In the fifth chapter of Proverbs, which is our text, we're reminded again that spirituality is one principle, but fidelity is another. Remember these words from Proverbs 5:15 and following. Drink water from your own cistern and running water from your own well. Should your fountains be dispersed abroad, streams of water in the streets, let them be only your own and not for strangers with you. For why should you, my son, be enraptured by an immoral woman and be embraced in the arms of a seductress? Now here in the Old Testament language of wisdom, the words fountains and streams are euphemisms to speak of man's procreation capacity. And the idea is that a foolish man is a fountain scattering precious water. It's a picture of the wastefulness of sexual promiscuity. And the result of such indiscriminate sin is called streams of waters in the streets. It's a graphic description of the illegitimate street children of harlotry. Solomon says, let them be only your own, and not the children of such immoral strangers. In other words, don't waste your energies and your procreative powers doing that which is immoral, but save all of that for the sanctity of your marriage and let there be fidelity at home. It's a much needed message in our immoral culture today. There was a television show some time ago where the guest was an actor and he was well known for his romantic roles on film. Predictably, during the interview, he was asked, what makes a great lover? I am confident that everyone who was watching the show expected the standard macho playboy response. To the surprise of the host and the audience, his answer must have raised eyebrows all across America. It went something like this. A great lover is someone who can satisfy one woman all of her life long and who can be satisfied by one woman all his life long. A great lover is not someone who goes from woman to woman to woman. Any dog can do that. End of quote. Wow. You know, nobody else says stuff like this. If you don't believe the Bible, you wouldn't say it because it runs so cross the culture of our day. But isn't that a great statement, that a great lover is a man who satisfies a woman for all of her life and is satisfied by that woman for all of his life? That's the way God intended it to be. And that's where fidelity comes. That's why sexual relationships should never happen outside of the covenant of marriage, where two people have come together and committed themselves to one another, to be faithful to one another and to stand by one another so that there will not be the straying away from that covenant and the disobedience to the word of God. The Bible says here in Proverbs chapter 5, rejoice with the wife of your youth. This is not only a reminder that God's perfect plan is one man, one woman for life, but it is also a picture of a happy family with the joy of the husband and the wife in relationship. How many of you know that the joy of the family starts with the husband-wife relationship? When you have happy children, it's usually because mom and dad are happy too. Now, there can always be happiness when there's brokenness in a marriage, but it's a lot harder. The one thing that children want to know more than anything else, and when you ask them, and all of the surveys tell the same thing, they want to know mom and dad are okay, that they're doing all right, that they love each other, and that things are going to work out. And I know that whenever I speak on a subject like this, I speak to people who have gone through hurt and brokenness, and it's never my purpose to add more hurt to what you already feel. One of the things I like to insert right here is to say that wherever you are in the process of life, in your relationship at home, if you know God, He can bring His grace to bear on your situation, and He can take broken things and mend them and make out of brokenness that which is beautiful, but only God can do that. He's the only one. So if you experience brokenness, let me recommend to you that if you haven't put God in the equation, you might want to do that, because really it's your only hope. Almighty God is the only one who can mend the brokenness in a person's heart and in a family and sustain the loss that you might feel. This is not just another reminder, but throughout the Proverbs, there are some interesting insights about the things that help a relationship to work. We're talking now about the principle of congeniality. If there is spirituality at the core and fidelity as the covenant, then congeniality needs to be the characteristic of this relationship. That means you get along, that you work hard at relating to one another. There is compatibility. How many of you know that compatibility isn't a given? It's something you work at, something that you deal with. There's no such thing as putting two people together in an intimate relationship without there being challenges and rough edges and things that need to be worked on. One of the top three things that married couples argue about, one of the most common causes of divorce, is the disagreement about money. Did you know? And it's interesting what the proverb says about the right perspective on money. Listen to Proverbs 15, 16, and 17. Better is a little with the fear of the Lord than great treasure with trouble. Better is a dinner of herbs where love is than a fatted calf with hatred. Isn't that a great proverb? Do you hear what the proverb says? You're better off having a little bit and having love than having a lot and having frustration and anguish. And sometimes couples don't understand that one of the things that brings frustration is the constant drivenness on the part of the man to make more money and have more things. And in the process, hopefully it's going to make them happy. And oftentimes I hear these people saying, I remember when we first got started and we didn't have anything, and we were so much more happy than we are now, when we're trying to fit our relationship in between two or three jobs and all the things we're trying to do to make our way in this materialistic world. That's why Proverbs 16:8 says, better is a little with righteousness than vast revenues without justice. The book of Proverbs has some interesting concepts about how you have congeniality at home. Make sure you have the right perspective. I see godly men today doing things that I've never seen them do before. In the last year, I think there have been four or five men who have come to me and said to me, I was up for a promotion. It meant moving my family to a place. I didn't like the spiritual environment. I love what's going on here. My kids are in the Christian school. We have a wonderful relationship. I turned down the promotion. I don't know what it's going to mean to my career, but I know this is what God wanted me to do, and I'm going to put Him first and see what happens. Amen? That's what we're talking about. The right perspective about money and life. Then Proverbs has some information about the righteous practices of husband and wife. Proverbs 11:29 says, he who troubles his own house will inherit the wind, and the fool will be a servant to the wise of heart. In other words, the one who mismanages his own house will see all that he has blown away, and he'll have nothing left in the end. Here's an interesting and vivid proverb. Proverbs 11:22 says, "As a ring of gold in a swine's snout, so is a lovely woman who lacks discretion." Here's what the proverb says. As beautiful as that ring may be on a lovely woman, if the woman has no discretion, you might as well put the ring in the nose of a swine, of a pig. Isn't that an awful thought, an awful picture? Well, so is a woman without discretion. That's the proverb. Here's one that's a bit more positive than that. Proverbs 12:4, "An excellent wife is the crown of her husband, but she who causes shame is like rottenness in his bones." Let's talk for a couple of minutes about the responses of love and grace between a husband and a wife. Proverbs 11:16 says, "A gracious woman retains honor." Proverbs 15:1 says, "A soft answer turns away wrath, but a harsh word stirs up anger." That will short-circuit any argument you have in your home. What is the tendency when someone yells at us or screams at us? What do we want to do? Scream back. You answer softly and see what happens. It takes all the wind out of their sails. It cools the whole thing down, and it brings peace where there was frustration. And then here's a beautiful proverb. Listen carefully. Proverbs 24:26. "He who gives the right answer kisses the lips." Did you see that when you were reading through this book? "He who gives the right answer kisses the lips." How easy it is in relationships at home not to give the right answer. Have you ever noticed how easy it is for us to color the truth or to shade things in our favor? And the Bible says that when we relate to one another and we give the right answer, it has the same effect as a kiss on the lips. What a beautiful picture of relationships at home between the husband and the wife. Now, those are some of the things that will help you to have love and grace at home. But let me take a moment and give you a list of things that will hinder. And ladies, I'm not picking on you. I'm just reading what the scripture says. And before this series is over, this is going to be just as hard on all of us and just as helpful to all of us, I pray, as some of the things that seem to pop out here and there. But did you know how many times in the book of Proverbs this thought comes out? Watch carefully. Proverbs 19:13b. "The contentions of a wife are a continual dripping." Proverbs 21:9. "Better to dwell in the corner of a housetop than in a house shared with a contentious woman." Proverbs 21:19. "Better to dwell in the wilderness than with a contentious and angry woman." Proverbs 25:24, "It is better to dwell in the corner of a housetop than in a house shared with a contentious woman." Proverbs 27:15-16, "A continual dripping on a very rainy day and a contentious woman are alike. Whoever restrains her restrains the wind and grasps oil with his right hand." In other words, it's hard to do. Did you know that the meaning of the word contentious is nagging? So ladies, I've never said this before in this church. Just don't do that. Just don't do that. The Bible spends 5 verses in one book to tell you that that's not a good thing to do. Don't always be on his case. Get on his team. Get off his back. And the same thing could be said for men, because you know men can nag just as easily as can women. There's an old Arab proverb that goes like this. 3 things make a house intolerable: the leaking through of rain, a wife's nagging, and bugs. That's not very good company, is it? Sven and Hulda were a Scandinavian couple. They were Christians. They sang in the choir. They were at Sunday school every Sunday. They had prayer at every meal. They went to all the church functions, but they just could not get along. They both nagged at each other all the time. At home, it was terrible, bickering and complaining and fussing. After both of them had devotions one morning, separately, of course, Hilda said to Sven, "You know, Sven, I've been thinking. I've got the answer to this hopeless problem we've been having with each other. I think we should pray for the Lord to take one of us home to be with Him. And then I will go live with my sister." That's the principle of cordiality. Get along with each other. You know, it takes work to get along in a marriage. That's what Proverbs is saying.

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13: I'm Bill Bunkley, taking a moment for a personal appeal to you on behalf of our partners at Food for the Poor. I've had the privilege of working with them over many years. I've walked with them through villages where hunger is a cruel and ever-present shadow. I've seen families wondering if tomorrow will bring enough to survive. But I've also seen what happens when Food for the Poor arrives and the hope their presence brings. 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
2: With SRN News, I'm Jason Walker. Few details are known at this hour, but authorities in South Africa say at least 14 miners have been found dead, dozens more injured in what they describe as an older mine. In Colombia, the death toll from the earthquake, 132, hundreds more have been injured. Primary Tuesday is here again. Voters going to the polls today in Vermont, Minnesota, Connecticut, and Wisconsin. Tough news out of Congo. Officials say the latest Ebola outbreak now claiming the lives of 2,000 people. One of the major stars in the Dukes of Hazzard is dead. Ben Jones portrayed the character of Cooter Davenport in the show, but later he served two terms in the U.S. House of Representatives. Ben Jones was 84. This is SRN News.
3: Welcome to Johnny Erickson Tada Sharing Hope. Here's Johnny to tell us about something that keeps surprising her over and over again.
4: You would think I'd get it by now. What, with 5 decades of paralysis under my belt and having worn out at least in that time, what, 6 wheelchairs? Still, it blindsides me. It takes me unawares. It ambushes me. I'm talking about trials. They still surprise me. Do they you? I don't know. I guess my human nature still expects life to be easy, you know, to go smoothly. Like, okay, here's an example. At night, I use a breathing machine, and it means wearing a mask all night, and it's one of those finicky masks that goes over your nose. And if it doesn't rest on your nose just Goldilocks right, just perfectly, then air escapes, and it hits me in the eye. Now, other people, you know, if you're a CPAP user or BiPAP, whatever, if you wear such things at night, you can, even though you might be half asleep, you can probably reach up and, you know, half asleep, adjust the mask a bit, and then that's it. You're back to sleep. But because of my paralysis, I cannot do that. When Ken starts me off at night, he has to put that mask on me just so, and I situate my head and dare not move my head on the pillow from that position, or the mask will slip, air will start hissing, and if that happens, and sometimes it does after an hour or so, I've got to wake my husband up. He's got to get up, redo the mask. And even that readjustment might not last. And air will start hissing and we'll have to do it again, like at 3 a.m. or 5 a.m. So you get the picture. Well, the other night it happened. The hissing air woke me up and it's like, oh, why? What? Not this again. I was so frustrated by this pesky problem. I felt helpless, not being able to adjust the mask myself. In addition, I felt like a big burden, and when morning arrived, I was so discouraged before the day had begun. So, back to my opening point, no matter how often trials happen, my knee-jerk response is to think, what, why, not this again? No matter what shape or size the trial, these things still surprise me, they still ambush me, they still sometimes plummet me into discouragement. So yesterday, I decided it was time for a refresher course. 1 Peter chapter 4, verse 12 says, "Do not be surprised at the fiery trial when it comes upon you to test you, as though something strange were happening to you." And then the next verse explains why. Don't be surprised at these trials. They're not strange or unusual because, now get this, they are designed by God to give you a taste of the hardships Jesus had to go through. So, right there in that verse, 3 quick little lessons here. Because trials will happen, that is, they are guaranteed, they will come. So that means don't be surprised, because elsewhere the Bible says we are destined for them, and it's why we shouldn't be surprised when they are painful or messy or inconvenient, because they come to test your faith. And from God's point of view, that's life. It's why he sends trials in the first place. And finally, it's why we can rejoice, because through those trials, you get to identify with Jesus. You get to see life as he saw it. You get to feel a little of his disappointment. And you get to participate with him in his sufferings. And aren't you glad he understands? So my husband, Ken Todd, and I are still trying to figure out this breathing machine thing and the hissing of the air. And don't worry, we are trying other masks to see if there might be a better fit. So we have hope, real hope in this trial. And I trust that you have hope in your trials as well, because they are designed by God to test your faith. So don't be surprised when life is painful. Friend, that's part of what it means to follow Jesus Christ.
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14: Israeli Prime Minister Benjamin Netanyahu has rejected the Trump administration's 15-point proposal to end the conflict in Gaza. The proposal calls for Hamas to disarm. Hamas says it won't consider disarming until the Israelis do so first, which of course they're not going to do, and should not, because Hamas is the enemy. It's the same with Iran, which says it won't open the Strait of Hormuz unless the U.S. withdraws and agrees to other demands. demands. England's Prince William recently said, "We can learn a lot from Muslims." He's right, but not the way he means it. Islamists are a murderous, fanatical cult. They won't agree to anything unless it advances their goal of world domination. They're doing this in war and through our political system. Anyone who refuses to see this is a fool, and exactly the kind of people the Islamists want to deal with. It's not Islamophobia to repeat what they say. It's a warning, and if we don't heed it, we will go the way of Turkey, Egypt, and other nations that used to have a strong Christian presence before they became dominated by Islam. Maybe Prince William should learn more about that. I'm Cal Thomas.
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1: In 1783, the Revolutionary War was nearly over, but America's future remained uncertain. Officers in the Continental Army were angry. Congress had failed to provide promised pay, and some considered using the Army's power to force the government's hand. George Washington understood their frustration, but he also knew the liberty they had fought to win could be destroyed by the very army that secured it. Washington confronted his officers and urged them to choose honor, patience, and loyalty to the Republic over rebellion. He could have used their anger to increase his own power. Instead, he used his influence to restrain it. Power asks what it can take. Character asks what duty requires. Washington's lesson still stands. Freedom survives when leaders place principle above ambition and remain faithful to God, country, and the people they serve.
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3: 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The voice of one crying in the wilderness, prepare ye the way of the Lord, make his path straight, as saith the prophet. And many of the children of Israel shall he turn to the Lord their God, and he shall go before him in the spirit and power of Elias, to turn the hearts of the fathers to the children, and the disobedient to the wisdom of the just, to make ready a people prepared.

0: Welcome to radio's most challenging hour, the Word of Prophecy broadcast. And I'm Brother Ray Pringle. And ladies and gentlemen, I welcome you to a true old-fashioned prophetic message out of the scriptures of your Holy Bible, right here in the midst of the disintegration of our national institutions, of our home, our public schools, our political system and church. Well, today I pray that the Lord will give you ears to hear this true prophetic message that's sent to you by Holy Ghost anointing. We continue a message today entitled, Having the Mind of Christ, beginning a scripture found in Luke, the 8th chapter, verse 26. And Jesus and his apostles arrived at the country of the Gadarenes, which is over against Galilee. And when he went forth to land, that is from the ship he was on, there ran to meet him out of the city a certain man, which had devils for a long time, and wear no clothes, neither abode in any house, but in the tombs. When he saw Jesus, he cried out and fell down before him, and with a loud voice said, What have I to do with thee, Jesus, thou Son of God? Most High, I beseech thee, torment me not. And Jesus commanded, and those evil spirits come out of that man. Verse 30, Jesus asked him, What's your name? He said, Legion, for that we are many. And when Jesus had cast the devil out of the man, verse 35 says, Then they that went out of the city to see what was done, they came to Jesus and found the man out of whom the devils were departed, sitting at the feet of Jesus with clothes on and in his right mind, and they were afraid. My goodness sakes alive. And they that were there, the eyewitnesses, told them how this man was delivered that was possessed with devils. The whole multitude of the country, the Gadarenes then round about, besought him to depart from them, for they were taken with great fear. And he went back to the ship, and the fellow he'd cast the devil out of followed him to the ship, saying, I will go with thee. But Jesus said, Return to thine own house, and show how great things God hath done for thee. Praise God. Here was a man that was naked, filled with a devil, running around out in the tombs. They couldn't bind him with chains or fetters. He was miserable and tormented day and night. And when he saw Jesus, he ran to him and fell down before him and cried out for mercy. Well, the old demons is the one that's crying out, Jesus of Nazareth, don't you torment us, because they knew that Christ was going to cast them out of that man. There was a legion of them. That's 20,000. And when Christ had cast them out, they ran down. Well, Jesus first let them go out into a herd of swine, and they ran down violently the side of the seashore into the sea and perished. And those people were afraid. They thought more of them hogs than they did this man and his necessary deliverance that was so obvious. And here he was naked, hollering, screaming, couldn't stay at home with his family, couldn't wear any clothes. And he was tormented day and night in the tombs. They tried to bind him, and chains wouldn't even hold him. Well, the Bible said when they found him after Jesus had delivered him from the devil, that he was sitting at the feet of Jesus with clothes on and in his right mind. Ladies and gentlemen, that fellow got the mind of Christ. And the Bible commands us to have that mind, that we like to sit at Jesus' feet, and not to go out here naked like most Americans do, out half naked, two-thirds naked, and out here stirring up lust in the opposite sex. The scripture says in Philippians, the 2nd chapter, verse 4, Look not every man on his own things, but every man also on the things of others. Let this mind be in you, which was also in Christ Jesus. He had the mind of Christ, and he taught everywhere he went to have that mind of Christ in you. Paul the Apostle wrote in Ephesians, the 4th chapter, in verse 23, he said, Be renewed in the spirit of your mind, and put on the new man, which after God is created in righteousness and true holiness. Put on that new nature, that new man, he calls it, that new nature we receive, which is the new man or Christ living in us. And with that new man, we have the mind of Jesus Christ. The early church apostles, and that early church had the mind of Christ. The Bible said they were in one mind, of one accord, of one heart, and of one soul. Neither said any aught of the things which he possessed was his own. Well, isn't that what Paul the Apostle said the mind of Christ was? Look not every man also on the things of others, of his own, but also on the things of others. Look for the needs of others. Look what others have need of. And it is amazing how Christians get filled with so much selfishness and greed until what others need means nothing at all. Well, we've got to have the mind of Christ, because the Bible warns in Romans the 8th chapter that Christians can be carnally minded, and he says in Romans 8, verses 6 and 7, to be carnally minded is death, but to be spiritually minded is life and peace. Why? Because the carnal mind is enmity against God. It's an enemy of God. It is not subject to the law of God, neither indeed can be. You cannot obey God unless you have a spiritual mind. And so many people today in the Church of Jesus Christ are truly carnal. Paul wrote to the Church of God at Corinth in 1 Corinthians, the 3rd chapter. He said, I, brethren, could not speak unto you as unto spiritual, but as unto carnal, even as unto babes in Christ. Here was a church. It was one of the early churches of the apostles. And he said, I can't talk to you brethren and people in the church like you're spiritual. You're carnal. You're fleshly. You're worldly minded. You don't have the mind of Jesus Christ. You're like a bunch of babies playing. Said, I've fed you with milk and not with meat, for hitherto you were not able to bear it, neither yet are you now able, for ye are yet carnal. For whereas there's among you envying and strife and divisions, are you not carnal and walk as men? Yes, they had a carnal mind, and the churches today are full of carnal-minded Christians. Again, the apostle wrote in Romans the 12th chapter, verse 2, he said, be not conformed to this world. Don't take on the styles and the fashions of the world, but be ye transformed by the renewing of your mind, that ye may prove what is that good and acceptable and perfect will of God. When the Lord comes to us and creates in us that new person that I just told you about, or read to you there from Ephesians, the 4th chapter, be renewed in the spirit of your mind, and that you put on the new man. Put on the new man, which after God is created in righteousness and true holiness. Well, when that man is created within us, he has the mind of Christ. And here's what makes it possible. Because you can't just have a heart that's been changed, a pure in heart experience with God. You've got to have that mind renewed. You've got to have it purified. You've got to have it spiritualized. And it must be like Christ, the mind of Christ. And here's how it all happens, ladies and gentlemen. In Hebrews, the 8th chapter, beginning in verse 10, the Bible says, this is a covenant I will make with the house of Israel after those days, saith the Lord. I will put my laws into their mind and write them in their hearts, and I will be to them a God, and they shall be to me a people. All right, that's the first mention that Paul the apostle has of that great and wonderful spiritual law that God puts in our hearts. All right, over in the 10th chapter, beginning in verse 8. All right, he says here, when I come, I'll come to do thy will, O God, and give them another covenant. All right, we've been adopted into the covenant that the Lord gave to Israel. We don't have one of our own. So he says in verse 16 in Hebrews 10, this is a covenant that I will make with them after those days, saith the Lord. I will put my laws into their hearts, and in their minds will I write them, and their sins and iniquities will I remember no more. To be spiritual-minded, we must have the laws of God written in our hearts. I believe too many people forget what God did for them when they received Christ. If they really received Christ at all, they're not mimickers or hypocrites, then they know there's something there happened to them that's just not accidental. It's not something incidental either. It's something that happened that God has promised in the Bible and explains in the Bible and lets us know what actually happens to us when we're a Christian. And here's what happens to the average Christian when he becomes carnally minded and not spiritually minded, which leads to death. He fills his mind with a bunch of sewage from the television or from videos or rotten magazines, or his eyes is out here looking and lusting at the opposite sex until his mind is continually on things that are worldly and carnal and corrupt. And that leads you into the position that the Bible said, you have a carnal mind, and the carnal mind is enmity against God, and it is not subject to the law of God, neither indeed can be. You cannot walk with God when you got an old carnal mind. I don't care what church you belong to and how many times you've been baptized. It's something else. people get around and fool around and get their minds all messed up with some old carnal, lustful appetites of the flesh, and their eyes is just pouring, just allowing into their mind the filth and sewage and corruption that comes through television and old pornographic literature and mess. The Bible tells us, oh, Lord, this is such a beautiful scripture in Philippians, the 4th chapter and verse 8, and this is from the Apostle Paul. He said, finally, brethren, finally, whatsoever things are true, whatsoever things are honest, whatsoever things are just, whatsoever things are pure, whatsoever things are lovely, whatsoever things are of good report, if there be any virtue and if there be any praise, think on these things. And that is a list that we can keep our minds upon, things that are pure and honest and true and just and lovely and good report, that will keep our mind on the Lord and in the will of the Lord and make us spiritually minded, that we're not being led to death, but we're led to everlasting life through the word of God. Shall we pray? Father, in the name of Jesus, I pray that you'd grant mercy and compassion, because the only way for a Christian to turn himself and get right with God is to repent. This whole business of rededicating your life and all that mess, unless you repent, you haven't rededicated your life. I hear so much of that. I rededicated my life. Did you repent? They don't even know nothing about repentance. And I pray that you'll convict hearts and lead them to old-fashioned repentance and divine favor in Jesus' name. And amen. This is Brother Ray Pringle. Our mailing address is Word of Prophecy Fellowship, Post Office Box 10200, Jacksonville, Florida 32207. Well, ladies and gentlemen, this blessed old black-bound book, I'm like George Washington. He said it's impossible to govern the world without God and the Bible. President Abraham Lincoln said, I believe the Bible's the best gift God ever gave to man. 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
3: With SRN News, I'm Jason Walker. Few details are known at this hour, but authorities in South Africa say at least 14 miners have been found dead, dozens more injured in what they describe as an older mine. In Colombia, the death toll from the earthquake, 132, hundreds more have been injured. Primary Tuesday is here again. Voters going to the polls today in Vermont, Minnesota, Connecticut, and Wisconsin. Tough news out of Congo. Officials say the latest Ebola outbreak now claiming the lives of 2,000 people. One of the major stars in the Dukes of Hazzard is dead. Ben Jones portrayed the character Cooter Davenport in the show, but later he served two terms in the U.S. House of Representatives. Ben Jones was 84. This is SRN News.
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7: By Him, Jesus, all that believe are justified. The word justified is one of the greatest words in the Bible, if you ask me.
8: Pastor Brett Metter and the greatness of God's amazing grace revealed.
7: It's really a demonstration of His grace, unearned favor God wants to show you. No matter how bad you've been, because of Jesus, if you should repent of your sin and accept Christ and believe the work of the cross, you will be forgiven and justified, just as if you'd never sinned, rendered righteous and innocent.
9: Paul's very first sermon, he made a powerful declaration that we can only find forgiveness and salvation through Jesus Christ. Beginning in Acts chapter 13, Pastor Brett Metter illustrates that what the law could never accomplish, Jesus Christ has fulfilled. In today's Word, we discover the assurance, freedom, and hope that are found through justification by grace.
7: Aren't you thankful that we serve a loving and patient and merciful God? I mean, if you could sort of think about what if he wasn't. But we serve a God that's clearly compassionate, kind, and merciful, and patient. But, you know, the possibilities of that not being, we know that with God, he's merciful and his mercy endures forever. So that's good news. I think of other examples. You can't really think of many. I remember years ago when my kids were little and Deb and I were living in a house, but I'll never forget when the farmer would go out and till up the dirt out there in the filbert orchard, the field mice would come running and they'd go straight to our house. And they wanted to live in our house. And somewhere we had a little hole or something where the mice could get in. And every time I'd have to do battle with these mice, you know, and I'd get mouse traps and all that stuff. But this one particular time, my sister Jenny came over with her kids. And, you know, all of our kids were all little at the time. But we came over from a church event all together. And then Jenny, we put her in with her kids in one of the kids' rooms and made sort of a little guest room out of one of the kids' rooms. And we were all getting ready to kind of hit the sack. About 11 o'clock at night, Jenny comes running out. There's a mouse in this room, you know? And I was like, oh boy, here we go. You know, it's tough because it's hard to catch a mouse when it's running around the room. They're so fast. Jenny says, I am not sleeping in there if there's a mouse in that room. And I'm like, I understand that. And so I said, okay. I went and got the big gun, our cat at the time, Yogi. And I got Yogi and carried him into the room, closed the door, you know, put a towel so that the mouse couldn't run out under the door. And there we were. And I saw the mouse right in the corner, quivering in the corner. And I sat Yogi just like 2 feet, right? And I set him down. But then the little mouse made a run for it. Big mistake. Yogi caught that out of the corner of his eyes and bam, like lightning, just whoa. It was just so fast. I couldn't believe it. And I looked, Yogi had the mouse in its mouth and the little tail kind of flapping out here. And I picked up Yogi and tucked him like a football. And I started running, you know, I was going to put him outside and, you know. Well, Jenny said, you didn't get the mouse. You're just acting like, no, I got it. And she's like, no, you didn't. I'm not sleeping in there. So I turned around and showed her Yogi's little face with the mouse. And she and all the kids, and Debbie and everybody. But I proved that we got the mouse. And then, you know, set aside. Now, some of you are saying, that poor little mouse. And you killed the poor little innocent mouse. But, you know, in my little kingdom, I didn't want a mouse in my house. So I am that kind of a, you know, person in my kingdom of my house. But I remember thinking, I'm so glad God doesn't do that to us. You know, I'm kind of sick of people. Like, what would God have to do to get rid of people? There goes the earth. The earth is done now. God just flicked it. Remember, the Bible says his hand spans the universe, and the earth in the spectrum of the universe is like a microscopic little tiny dot. So isn't it amazing? Not only is the earth a dot, but, you know, our continents are little specks. And then inside of the speck of the continent, we have states and we have cities. And then you are a speck in a speck. So do you ever start to feel a little insignificant? Like you're a speck on a speck, in a speck, around a speck, and God still says, I care about you. And God could just flick us with his massive universe hand, but he doesn't. That's why David, the psalmist, he actually asked this question rhetorically in Psalm 8, verse 4. He said, what is man that thou art mindful of him, or the son of man that thou visitest him? Like David's acknowledging what we're just thinking about now. Like we're just little nothings on this earth, but God in his omniscience and his omnipresence is able to have not only a care for us, but he actually visits us and he thinks of us. He's mindful of us. And that's just something that's even hard to even remember. Like, I think we take this for granted. We're like, oh yeah, God loves us, but man, what is man that thou even think about us? But not only does he care about us and he visits us, but as it turns out, he actually did something more than that. God's not like me with the mouse. God not only doesn't want to kill us, but he visits us. And then he was willing to die on the cross for the sins of the world. That's way past my ability to think. You know, you and I might think, oh yeah, I know the theology of the Bible. Yeah. Jesus came, God became a man, Emmanuel, died on the cross, rose from the grave. We got our theology all down. But can you just step back for a second and say, wow, that's just amazing that God would do such a thing. He cared about us that much that he was willing to become a man and die for the sins of the world. You know, so if you're ever grouchy, bummed out, or depressed, think on those things. Remember that. And it really gets down to a single word, and that is the word forgiveness. Why did God do that? Because we desperately needed forgiveness. And without forgiveness of sin, the Bible says we all would be doomed. That's the natural flow of things. We are all sinners. The Bible says we've all fallen short. No one's righteous, not even one. And so that's the natural flow. Everything's going straight to hell. You say, Brad, can you say that in church? I just did. Why? Because people need to know it's real. Here in our text here in Acts chapter 13, we're going to see Paul's first sermon that he's going to give. He's not called Paul yet. He's still Saul, just FYI. We'll see his name change here in a while. But basically, this sermon reminds me of Stephen's sermon. Do you remember Stephen's sermon went through a few weeks ago, the one in Acts 7, where he gave a history of the whole Israeli existence? And it was like a little quick survey through the Old Testament. Well, Paul's doing a similar kind of sermon here at Acts chapter 13. Today, I just want to show you a couple verses. But it's Acts chapter 13, and it's verses 36 through 39 that I'd like to look at. And this is just one of those scriptures you have to kind of step back and realize the magnitude of what's being said. It's Acts chapter 13, verse 36. It says, "For David, after he had served his own generation by the will of God, fell on sleep and was laid unto his fathers and saw corruption. But he, whom God raised again, saw no corruption. Be it known unto you, therefore, men and brethren, that through this man is preached unto you for the forgiveness of sins. And by him, all that believe are justified from all things from which ye could not be justified by the law of Moses." Again, verse 38 and 39. "Be it known to you, therefore, men and brethren, that through this man," we're talking about Jesus, "is preached to you the forgiveness of sins, and by him all that believe are justified from all things from which you could not be justified by the law of Moses." Now, you got to remember, Paul was an expert. He was the expert on the law of Moses. You know, if you were a mathematician and you're trained, the one you grew up and learned by was Albert Einstein, would you say that's probably a pretty formidable mathematician? Well, did you know that Saul was trained by a guy named Gamaliel, who was the Albert Einstein? As Albert is to math, Gamaliel was to Judaism and theology of the Hebrew Bible, the Old Testament. And so Paul was raised to know the law of the Jews, the law of Moses and what have you. But here's this guy who was once killing Christians and imprisoning them. Now he's saying the Christians are right, and here's the truth. No one was ever justified by keeping the law of Moses, but you now can be justified through Jesus alone. Through this man is preached the forgiveness of sin and the promise that he would forgive you. And, you know, it's interesting because he starts with David. We started in verse 35. David was laid unto his fathers, and it says he saw corruption. What's that all about? Well, David, like everybody else on the planet, when he died, his body deteriorated, went in decay. Once you die, your body dies. And it's that, but it's also the result of sin. When Adam and Eve sinned, all humanity dies, goes into the grave. And this is what Paul's saying. David, you know, you might say, well, what does David have to do with anything? And why is he talking about that when he goes right to talking about Jesus? Well, you got to remember the Old Testament, the Hebrew people, they knew that when you talk about David, that would point to the Messiah, which they knew was called the Son of David, which Jesus was the rightful one given that title, Son of David. And David was the one who saw corruption, that he died and was buried and did not raise up from the dead. And so even though David was that, it was also because of his sin. I think you could say the corruption was a result of even his own sin. And thus he died, even as we all sin and fall short, and the wages of sin is death. But I love what verse 39 starts to give us. "And by him," Jesus, "all that believe are justified." The word justified is one of the greatest words of the Bible, if you ask me. I love it. There's nothing in the cosmos that I can really compare to it, because what can make something that's really ugly and bad completely disappear and be erased forever to where it's never going to be brought up again? You know, you might have a judge let you off with a gavel and say, "We're, you know, case dismissed because of some technicality or some loophole or something, case dismissed." But everybody's going to know, yeah, but you did something, got you into trouble, and that sticks with you. But when it comes to God's economy, who does he justify? All that believe are justified from all things. You might think, well, I've done really bad stuff. Well, all here is including the bad stuff you're thinking and know you've done. Even that stuff, he can justify you freely. We may be justified from all things, which the law of Moses never justified anybody. That's what the thing is. The word justified, the Greek word, is an interesting word. Here in Acts 13:39, if you look up the Greek word, it's dikaioo, which means to render righteous, just, or innocent. There's no other model in the universe that really works like justification, where it's truly, like I like the more layman's term, justification, just as if I'd never sinned at all. It's like you never did it. And that's the work that Jesus Christ does. He justifies us. Jesus does not only forgive us, but we're justified in him, it says here. Forgiveness, if you would, takes care of the debt of sin. You and I owe a debt, and there's a forgiveness that comes to the believer, the Christian. It's a paying of a debt. That's forgiveness. Justification sort of puts a positive credit on your account, if you would, with God. It's really a demonstration of his grace, the word grace, undeserved, unearned favor God wants to show you. No matter how bad you've been, because of Jesus, if you should repent of your sin and accept Christ and believe the work of the cross, you will be forgiven and justified, just as if you'd never sinned, rendered righteous, just, and innocent. And don't you love that part of God's forgiveness, that he is able to forgive and forget? You and I can claim to do that. You know, you sin against me, I sin against you, and I can come up and say, I'm sorry, and you'll say, okay, I forgive you. Will you forget to? Oh, I'll try. But we can do, that's all we can do. We don't have the ability to forget. You'll always remember that time where Pastor Brett sinned against you and called you a nincompoop or something. I can't believe it. You know, I say sorry, and I even can mean it. But you say, yeah, but I'll never forget that. That's just human nature. God has that ability just to wipe it away and say, I remember your sins no more. What an amazing part of God. A man was telling his friend about an argument he had with his wife and commented. He said, oh, I hate it. Every time we have an argument, she gets historical. He said, you mean hysterical, right? And he said, no, I mean historical. Every time we argue, she drags up everything from the past and holds it against me. I'm sure none of you wives would do that to your husband. But being historical, are you good at that, bringing up old sins? And, you know, are you Santa? Are you keeping a list and checking it twice and remembering who's naughty and nice? Well, thanks be to the Lord. He doesn't, for the believer, for the person who repents of their sins, he doesn't keep a list. He says, I've blotted out your sins and wiped them out altogether, put them as far as the east is from the west. So how did this happen? Well, this is through the line of David. That's the connection, why Paul is connecting David. But David not only is the, you know, the great, great, great, great, great, great grandfather of the Messiah, Jesus, but David is also a perfect example of, even in the Old Testament, of how God's mercy is so amazing, his forgiveness, forgiven. David knew what that meant, and he was one who talked about it. In fact, David, I love the Bible that it doesn't have just pristine, stained glass Bible characters. They're all perfect. I love it because, man, I can relate to the characters of the Bible. There's only a couple characters that go out unscathed without major sins recorded. You know, I love Joseph, who's a picture of Jesus in the book of Genesis. And because he's this perfect picture of Jesus, there's no record of sin on him, even though he was a normal guy and he did sin. But the Bible doesn't tell us any of his sins. And there's a whole huge section of Genesis written about him. That's amazing. Daniel's another guy who gets a whole book of the Bible, and there's no recorded sin on Daniel's account. But almost everybody else, maybe Job, I'll give him maybe that clearance as well. You can make that argument because some of his discussion with his friends wasn't so great. But other than that, all the Bible heroes, David, Abraham, these guys were great guys, of course. But how could we call them great? How can you say the Bible calls David a man after God's own heart? Wow, you must have been really righteous to be called that. Yes, but how did David become righteous, to be called a man after God's own heart? Forgiveness. David was a murdering, adulterous sinner. And it's really something. Would you keep your finger here in Acts and turn with me to Psalm 32? In Psalm chapter 32, David had several sins, of course, recorded in the Bible. Of his most egregious, you might argue, he did a bunch of sins, but one of the biggest ones was, if you remember, adultery and murder. And the story is really kind of something because this touches on one of the major themes we're talking about today and how this all shakes out. So David, during the time of war, when the men were off at war, but for some reason this time, David's staying home. So all the men are gone and he's just there chilling on his rooftop one nice evening when he looks down on the city of David was there on the hillside looking down on the Kidron Valley. And so David looked down there and he saw all the houses and he saw this woman taking a bath. Ironically, her name Bathsheba. You know, in Psalm 32, what we have is David's, what's going on in his mind and his heart when this whole story goes down? That's kind of what we're looking at here in Psalm 32. The one thing you need to know about the sin of David is, you know, like Numbers 32:23 says, be sure that your sin will find you out. And so David's going to have to learn this, but it all comes in the story. David's looking at this woman. He lusts after her, sends a servant to bring her to his house. They sleep together, and then they have, she gets pregnant. Her husband, Uriah, the Hittite, he's off fighting the battles, and now she's pregnant. So David gets into cover-up mode, where he says, okay, we got to fix this. And so he says, okay, bring Uriah, let him come home for leave. And then he'll sleep with his wife tonight. And then when she gets pregnant, we'll be able to cover it up because he was here and he slept with her. So we'll now think that that's what got, they didn't have DNA and stuff in those days. So they bring Uriah, but Uriah does something that's kind of interesting. Instead of going into his house and giving his wife a kiss on the cheek and having a night of romance and reunion, he sleeps on the front porch and doesn't even go into his house. It kind of makes you wonder, did Uriah know something was wrong? Something sort of stank about the whole situation? So he doesn't even go in his house. And David's thinking, oh man, now there's no way we could sort of pass it off like he got her pregnant. So he sends Uriah back with a letter and gives it to Joab, the commanding officer of the Israeli army. And the letter basically says this, put Uriah at the very front line of the battle and then give the charge to retreat, but just don't tell Uriah and leave him out there by himself. And so Joab's like, cool, whatever. So they do that. And Uriah dies in battle, which is murder. David murdered Uriah by that action. Well, when the word got back to David, David's thinking, great, mission accomplished. And what's really sad is before Uriah is even cold, David marries Bathsheba, you know. Now, you say, okay, it seems like you got away with it. Oh, it sure does. Just like you and I, we think we got away with it. But remember, Numbers 32, be sure your sin will find you out. Not God. God finds you out. He already knows long before you even did it. But your sin will catch up to you, and David's going to have to learn this. So David's thinking everything's great, sort of, but Nathan the prophet shows up at his house and says, David, I got to talk to you. Sure, whatever. And Nathan, hey, you know, there's a little family in Israel here. They just got this one little lamb. He's a baby, fluffy, cute little lamb, and he's like their little pet. It's just a sweet little lamb. The neighbor's got flocks and herds and all kinds of wealth, and he's got, you know, thousands of sheep. But this one family, poor, they have one little lamb. Well, the rich guy had a dude over to his house for dinner. And instead of going from his own flock, he snuck over to the neighbors with the little sweet little lamb, slit its throat, and cooked it up and gave his guest lamb chops from the poor family. Now, you got to remember, David's a shepherd originally. He has a heart for the sheep. And so David hears this story. In fury, he rages and says, that man should surely die. And then Nathan says to David, you're that man. And David knew what he was talking about, that he took the wife of a poor little guy who's out fighting battles. And David, you know, even though it was against the Lord to have multiple wives, the Lord even said kings aren't supposed to multiply wives, but David was already doing that. And David just multiplies another wife to himself. It's like the guy with the big flock and then the poor little family. It's the same thing. That's why Nathan tells the story. And David says to Nathan the prophet, I have sinned against the Lord. He's not weeping. He's not sobbing. Was that real repentance? Does anybody know, was that real repentance? The answer is yes. And the reason we know is because Nathan says on the Lord's behalf, then your sin is forgiven. One thing you should know, though, when you think, oh, good, I'm so glad God forgives sin. He does. And he forgets our sin. But there is something on our side that you need to remember. There's often repercussions of our sin. Like, the Lord will forgive you. You get to go to heaven. It's amazing. But when you do sinful stuff, it still hurts. You know, the sin itself, David would live a brutal life from this point on. He'd end up losing the baby. They'd end up, you know, with a military coup from his son. Like, David will die kind of a miserable little old man, which is really sad. He should have died a glorious king of Israel. But his sin caught up to him. All that to say, you say, Brett, why are we here in Psalm 32? Well, here's why. Because David tells us what went on in his brain at that time. And you're going to recognize this, I bet, some of you. He starts out in Psalm 32, verse 1. Blessed, King James word for happy. Happy or blessed is he whose transgression is forgiven, whose sin is covered. Now, would you pause there just for a second? This is an interesting word, covered. It's a word that you and I should kind of stop and take note, because in the Hebrew Bible, the Old Testament, there's a word for covered, and the word is atonement. And it means to cover up. So that's kind of an interesting thing. Now, good news, by the time you get to the New Testament version of atonement in the Greek text, it means a different thing. Similar, but different. In the Old Testament, it means to cover up, like sweep it under the rug, but it's still kind of there. But in the New Testament, when our sins are atoned for, the idea is to do away with completely, to blot out our transgressions. The reason I tell you this is because there's a difference between trying to cover up your sin versus the Lord covering your sin. And this is what David's saying. Blessed is he whose sins or transgressions are forgiven, whose sin is covered. And the idea, if you try to cover up your sins, it's going to be revealed. God's going to reveal it. Be sure your sin will find you out. But if you confess your sins to the Lord, you can be sure the Lord will cover your sins. And in the New Testament sense, it means cover and do away with completely, which is wonderful. So David said, man, you're going to be happy if your sins are forgiven and if your transgressions are covered.
10: 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All right, Pastor Brett is with me. You know, it's been said that public speaking is at or near the top fears for most people, even sometimes rated higher than death, which is kind of crazy, right? And for Christians, it seems that sharing their faith with others is also a fear for many.
7: Oh, yeah.
10: How then, Brett, can someone drum up the courage to share their faith in Jesus with another person?
7: Good question, Kurt. And a lot of Christians are nervous about sharing their faith because they're afraid they'll say something wrong or get rejected or expected to have all the answers. But honestly, evangelism isn't about being a perfect debater or about pointing people to great intellectual endeavors. It's about pointing people to Jesus. We can all do that. And a lot of the fears we have you ever noticed how many of those are just unfounded? They really don't have any real teeth. In Acts chapter 4, people marveled at the disciples that they were unlearned and ignorant men, but then they recognized that they had been with Jesus. And that's the key. Sometimes people forget salvation is ultimately God's work. We're simply called to just be faithful witnesses about what God has done in our own lives. And everybody can do that. The pressure isn't on you or me to save everybody. That's the Holy Spirit's job. So one of the simplest ways, in my opinion, to share your faith is just tell your story, what Jesus did in your life, the hope that you found in him. And we can talk about that. And that's why Romans 1:16, Paul said, "For I am not ashamed of the gospel of Christ, for it is the power." What is the gospel itself is the power of God unto salvation. So if somebody feels fearful, I would encourage them, pray for boldness, love people sincerely, and then just trust God with the results. And Kurt, eternity, I think, wouldn't you agree, is too important for us to stay silent about Jesus Christ.
10: Yes, absolutely. And I appreciate that advice to pray for boldness, love people, and then we just trust God with the results. It really does take the pressure off. Thank you, Pastor.

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8: This is Carol Platt, Lee Bell for townhall.com. New York City Mayor Zohran Mamdani recently announced the people who will advise him on his judicial appointments. Notably, not even one of the mayor's 18-person judicial advisory panel is Jewish. This is no small feat in a city where 1 in 8 residents is Jewish, and between 35 and 50% of the city bar is Jewish. In fact, the odds of this omission of a single Jew occurring by chance has been estimated at 4/10,000 of 1%. Alone, this exclusion would be disturbing, but it's part of a broader pattern. Mamdani has reversed orders barring city agencies from participating in boycotts or divestment efforts targeting Israel and omitted historic Jewish neighborhoods from a map highlighting immigrant enclaves. Anti-Semitism is the canary in the coal mine for a sick society. It's rearing its ugly head in New York City.
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13: In 1783, the Revolutionary War was nearly over, but America's future remained uncertain. Officers in the Continental Army were angry. Congress had failed to provide promised pay, and some considered using the Army's power to force the government's hand. George Washington understood their frustration, but he also knew the liberty they had fought to win could be destroyed by the very army that secured it. Washington confronted his officers and urged them to choose honor, patience, and loyalty to the Republic over rebellion. He could have used their anger to increase his own power. Instead, he used his influence to restrain it. Power asks what it can take. Character asks what duty requires. Washington's lesson still stands. Freedom survives when leaders place principle above ambition and remain faithful to God, country, and the people they serve.
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15: With SRN News, I'm Jason Walker. A Syrian court has sentenced ousted President Bashar al-Assad and his younger brother to death in absentia for

0: crimes against humanity, Assad and his brother fled to Russia in December of 2014. In Colombia, the death toll from that earthquake is 132. However, hundreds of people have been injured. Untold number are still missing. It is primary Tuesday again. Voters going to the polls today in four states, Connecticut, Wisconsin, Vermont, and Minnesota. Russia's highest court has ordered the only party opposing the Kremlin's military action in Ukraine to be removed from the ballot in next month's elections. Tough news out of Congo. Officials say the Ebola outbreak has now claimed 2,000 lives. SRN News.
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0: Sometimes a story can reveal what we'd rather not see. Welcome to Through the Bible. Let's turn to Matthew 19 as Dr. McGee explains how Jesus uses a story to teach his disciples a lesson they didn't expect but needed to hear. As we get started, let's give this time to the Lord. Father, thank you for knowing our hearts and knowing how best to reach us. Help us to respond to your Spirit as he teaches us your word and humble our proud hearts, Lord, so that we can truly listen and respond in faith. In Jesus' name, amen. Here's Dr. J. Vernon McGee on Through the Bible.
1: Now, last time, friends, we got into the 19th chapter, and it would seem maybe that we bogged down, but we only bogged down at important places. And last time, we saw that our Lord was discussing this subject of marriage and divorce. Of course, the question that was brought to him was brought to him to tempt him, to try to put him in opposition to the Mosaic system. And he made it very clear that Moses did this because of the hardness of men's hearts, and that the original purpose of God was that the marriage might be the tenderest and sweetest and loveliest, most thrilling relationship that any person could possibly experience in this life. And that the awful tragedy was when a divorce came. He gave what is the scriptural grounds of divorce, and that, of course, is adultery. Now, today, that's totally ignored. It's no longer actually a ground in California. They don't use that ugly term anymore. Adultery is an ugly term, and it sounds so much better to say incompatibility. That is a nice-sounding word compared to the other. But he puts down for God's people, this is the basis for it. And then he brought those little children, said, don't keep them from coming to me. And I say again, man or woman, husband or wife, mother or father, you're contemplating divorce. Think of the little ones. The Lord Jesus said, suffer them to come unto me. And you'd be surprised today, the number of little ones that have been turned away from Christ because of the separation, the divorce of father and mother. May I say that our Lord ties that together. And then Jesus in verse 14, and I'll pick up our study there. But Jesus said, suffer the little children, forbid them not to come unto me, for of such is the kingdom of heaven. He laid his hands on them and departed thence. And behold, one came and said unto him, good master, what good thing shall I do that I may have eternal life? And he said unto him, why callest thou me good? There's none good but one, that is God. But if thou wilt enter into life, keep the commandments. Now, let's pause there for just a moment. This is a remarkable incident, and we'll have an occasion, of course, to consider it again in the Gospel of Luke. And I probably will spend more time with it there, but there's certain things here we'd like to call your attention. You'll notice how he approached the Lord Jesus. He called him good. Now, he was willing to concede that. And the enemies, I don't think, would have gone that far. What our Lord is saying to the young man, why do you call me good? And then he says, there's none good but one, that is God. And I'm sure you see what our Lord was after. He's saying, young man, no one's good but God. Now, if you see that I'm good, because I'm God. That's the reason that the Lord Jesus does this. And so he's leading him along that he might accept him as the Christ, the Son of God. Then the Lord Jesus flashed on this young man the commandments that have to do with a man's relationship to man. And let me read those. Verse 18 now of Matthew 19. He said unto him, which? Jesus said, thou shalt do no murder, thou shalt not commit adultery, thou shalt not steal, thou shalt not bear false witness, honor thy father and thy mother, and thou shalt love thy neighbors thyself. Now listen, this young man saith unto him, all these things have I kept from my youth up, what lack I yet? Now he recognized that there was a lack in his life, yet this young man could say that he had kept these commandments. Now, the commandments our Lord gave to him are the last of the Ten Commandments. that have to do with a man's relationship to man. The first commandments have to do with a man's relationship to God. Our Lord did not use those because he's leading this young man along. Now, the Lord says to him, verse 21, Jesus saith unto him, if thou wilt be perfect or complete, go and sell what thou hast. Give to the poor, and thou shalt have treasure in heaven, and come and follow me. Following Jesus, of course, would have led him to see that he was not keeping the first commandments, which have to do with a man's relationship to God. This very moment, the Lord Jesus is on the way to the cross. And if he's going to follow the Lord Jesus, he'd find himself at the foot of a cross. But there was something standing in the way. For this young man, it was riches. The riches were the stumbling block for this young man. Now, for somebody else, it might be something else, and would be, certainly would for me. Riches is certainly not my problem, friends, because I don't have it. But will you notice what our Lord now says to this young man? But when the young man heard that saying, he went away sorrowful, for he had great possessions. You see, this was the stumbling block in the young man's life. This was the thing that was keeping him from the Lord Jesus Christ. Now today you will find that there are many things that are keeping man from the Lord Jesus. Riches, one thing. Oh, there are just multitudes of other things. Actually, a church membership are keeping a lot of people from Christ. They think they belong to the church, and that puts them in a little cellophane bag, and nobody can get to them. After all, they can say, I'm a church member. I've been through the ceremonies. I made my confession, and that sort of thing. But my friend, they are as unconverted as any darkest spot on top side of the earth. That would be their condition. What is it today that is separating maybe you from Christ? Is there anything in the way that's keeping you from him? Well, it was riches for this young man. Now will you notice, our Lord now, in verse 23, he says, Then said Jesus unto his disciples, Verily I say unto you that a rich man shall hardly enter into the kingdom of heaven. Not many rich, you know, not many of the great ones of the earth. I think that's still true today. Notice what he said, Again I say unto you, it is easier for a camel to go through the eye of a needle than for a rich man to enter into the kingdom of God. Now, I feel that a great many people miss many times the humor that our Lord uses. And I'm confident that there's humor here. And I've even heard this rather ridiculous explanation that there was a gate in Jerusalem that was called the Eye of the Needle, and a camel had to kneel down to go through. And what our Lord meant, he'd have to become humble. He's not talking about that at all. He's talking about a real camel, and he's talking about a real needle that has an eye in it. And friends, let me ask you the very frank question. Is it possible for a real camel to go through an eye of the needle? I think you know the answer. He just can't make it. It's impossible. But would it be possible for God to do that? Well, God can put a camel through a needle's eye, only he's not in that business, but only God can regenerate a man. And that is the point he's making here. It's easier for a camel to go through the eye of a needle than for a rich man to enter into the kingdom of God. He'll never enter in because of his riches. There are so many people today that think they're going to be saved by what they have or who they are. And friends, you are saved when you find out who you are, and that is a sinner, and when you find out that you're a beggar in God's sight and you have nothing to offer him for your salvation. Now, when you make that discovery, you're a candidate for salvation. But as long as you think that you can do something or you can pay God, and there are a lot of people that think they can do that, why, you can no more be saved than you can put a camel through an eye of a needle by your own works. You say that's impossible. Of course it is. That's the point our Lord is making here. It's impossible. Now, let's read on. When his disciples heard it, they were exceedingly amazed, saying, Who then can be saved? Well, listen to this. This is the explanation. Verse 26 of Matthew 19, "But Jesus beheld them and said unto them, with man this is impossible, but with God all things are possible." As far as any person is concerned, doesn't make any difference who you are. You're a candidate for salvation if you recognize that you are not a candidate for salvation, that you have nothing to offer God at all. And when you come to Him to offer Him nothing except empty hands and to hold Him out to Him in faith, my friend, He'll take you and save you. That's when He does that. Now, notice verse 27. "Then answered Peter and said unto him, Behold, we've forsaken all and followed thee. What shall we have therefore?" And it's so easy to believe that Simon Peter's betraying a very selfish streak here. Didn't the Lord Jesus rebuke him? Well, will you notice? "And Jesus said unto them, Verily I say unto you, that ye which have followed me in the regeneration, when the Son of Man shall sit in the throne of his glory, ye also shall sit upon 12 thrones, judging the 12 tribes of Israel." Our Lord did not rebuke him. I believe that a Christian ought to work for a reward today. And Simon Peter saying, "Lord, we've made a tremendous sacrifice to follow you. Will we be rewarded?" And our Lord said, "You're going to sit on 12 thrones, judging the 12 tribes of Israel. And every one that hath forsaken houses, or brethren, or sisters, a father, a mother, or wife, or children, or lands, for my name's sake, shall receive 100-fold, and shall inherit everlasting life. But many that are first shall be last, and the last shall be first." And that is a great principle he puts down. There is a reward for those who, having been saved, sacrifice for Jesus' sake. Many an unknown saint today, of whom the world has not heard, is going to be given first place in his presence someday. I believe that's going to be one of the most revealing things when we come into the presence of God, to find out that all of these that receive a claim and are mentioned as Christian leaders, you won't even hear from them in that day. The ones you'll hear of are unknown saints of God. What a glorious, wonderful picture this presents to us. Now we come to chapter 20, and we have here again another remarkable chapter, but not as long. You have here the parable of the laborers in the vineyard, and Jesus makes the fourth and fifth announcements of his approaching death, and the mother of James and John requests the places on the right hand and left hand for his sons. And then Jesus opens the eyes of two blind men along the roadside. Now this chapter opens here with the parable of the laborers in the vineyard, and it's actually a continuation of Jesus' remarks on rewards that were begun in the last chapter. This chapter will bring to an end, I think, the section that seems to mark time in the movement of Matthew. After this chapter, the tempo increases, and he moves directly to the cross. This chapter makes an important contribution, however, to filling in some of those dark corners of the present state of the kingdom of heaven. Now, you'll notice that we've had this up about rewards in the last chapter. Now, the principle for giving rewards is stated in this parable. Faithfulness to the task, and not the amount of work done, or the spectacular nature of it, governs the giving of rewards. And you have here this first parable. We want to look at that. Now I'm reading chapter 20 of Matthew, verse 1. And it begins, "For the kingdom of heaven is like unto a man that's a householder, which went out early in the morning to hire laborers into his vineyard." Now this parable, you see, is closer related to the past chapter. The last verse of chapter 19, you notice, "But many that are first shall be last, and the last shall be first." Now, if you drop down to verse 16 in this chapter, you'd find, "So the last shall be first, and the first last, for many be called, but few chosen." So you see at the beginning of this parable and at the end of it, why you have this verse as sort of a parenthesis to put around the chapter. Now, let me just read into this parable here. Now, this man, he has a vineyard, and he went out to hire some laborers to work in it. When he had agreed with the laborers for a penny a day, he sent them into his vineyard. And he went out about the third hour and saw others standing idle in the marketplace. And he said unto them, go ye also into the vineyard, and whatsoever is right, I'll give you. And they went their way. Again, he went out about the sixth and the ninth hour. And that's noon and in the afternoon. And about the 11th hour, he went out and found others standing idle and said unto them, why stand ye here all the day idle? They say unto him, because no man hath hired us. He saith unto them, go ye also into the vineyard. Whatsoever is right, that shall ye receive. So when even was come, the Lord of the vineyard saith unto his steward, call the laborers, give them their hire, beginning from the last unto the first. And when they came that were hired about the 11th hour, they received every man a penny. When the first came, they supposed that they should have received more, and they likewise received every man a penny. When they had received it, they murmured against the goodman of the house, saying, these last have wrought but 1 hour, and thou hast made them equal unto us, which have borne the burden and the heat of the day. But he answered one of them and said, friend, I do thee no wrong. Didst not thou agree with me for a penny? Take that thine is, and go thy way, I will give unto this last even as unto thee. Is it not lawful for me to do what I will with mine own? Is thine eye evil? Because I'm good. Now, this is a tremendous parable, and it illustrates this, that it's not the amount of time that you serve or the prominence and importance of your position which determines your reward. It's your faithfulness to the task God's given you to perform, regardless of how small or how short or how very insignificant it might appear. I've always felt that the Lord someday will call up some dear little lady. She may have been a member of my church, and I'll turn to a member of the staff and I'll say, do you know her? And they'll say, no, never heard of her. And another one said, well, she certainly wasn't president of the choir. She never was president of the missionary society. She never taught a Sunday school class. My woman never did anything. And look at the way that he's rewarding her. And we'll find out when he mentions the reason he's rewarding her. She was probably a widow. She had a little son. And she was faithful, just bringing up that little boy. She never spoke to thousands like some evangelist or some preacher. She had one little boy. That's all God asked her to do, to be faithful, and she was faithful. And that little fellow went as a missionary out to the field, serve God out there. That's all God ever asked her to do. Somebody says, well, she sure didn't work as much as I did. No, that's right, but he's not going to award you about the amount of work you've done. It's going to be how faithful you were, whether you did the job he called you to do. Maybe it wasn't a big one. But have you been faithful in that task? This is a very wonderful parable, as you can see. Now, notice the movement in verse 17, and it's geographical and physical. Jesus, going up to Jerusalem, took the 12 disciples apart in the way and said unto them. Now they're approaching Jerusalem. They're going up out of the Jordan Valley, moving up to Jerusalem, where he is to die upon the cross. And will you listen to him now? Behold, we go up to Jerusalem, and the Son of Man shall be betrayed unto the chief priests and unto the scribes, and they shall condemn him to death, and shall deliver him to the Gentiles to mock and to scourge and to crucify him, and the third day he shall rise again. Now, you can't spell it out any plainer than that. He's telling these men now for the fourth time, in detail at this juncture, exactly what's going to happen to him. And do you know that somehow or another, it just didn't fit into their program? They couldn't quite see it. Took them a long time to get it. And it's now very clearly understood by anyone who reads this gospel that it's his avowed intention to go to Jerusalem to die. Now you ponder the significance of this. He went there deliberately to die for you and me. That's something to turn over and think about. Now, at a time like this, he just can't believe it. Then came to him the mother of Zebedee's children with her sons, worshiping him and desiring a certain thing of him. I'm afraid a great many of us worship him like this. And he said unto her, What wilt thou? She saith unto him, Grant that these my two sons may sit, the one on the right hand and the other on the left, in thy kingdom. She's asking this for her son. I don't know whether to criticize her or not. She's an ambitious mother. She certainly missed the very atmosphere and the very understanding of what was really taking place at that time. Now we find here that he says to her, and I'm going to leave out something that's not in our better manuscripts. But Jesus answered and said, Ye know not what ye ask. Are ye able to drink of the cup that I shall drink of? They say unto him, We're able. And he saith unto them, Ye shall drink indeed of my cup. But to sit on my right hand and on my left is not mine to give, but it shall be given to them for whom it's prepared of my Father. And please don't miss this. This is so important for Christians today. He's not saying that there isn't a place on his right hand and left hand that's going to go to somebody. What he's saying is this. He says, I will not arbitrarily give this to John and to James. I'll not just arbitrarily give this to anyone. This is for those who prepare themselves for the place. Now, will you hear me very carefully in closing? Salvation, heaven, is for the asking. You do nothing, nothing in order to be saved. But my friend, your place, your position, your reward in heaven is determined by what you do down here. Don't forget that. That's very important. Christians have lost sight of it. He says, it's not mine to give. I will not arbitrarily give it. You'll prepare yourself for that. By the way, what kind of a place are you preparing yourself for? I have no ambition for the place to the right hand or to the left. I think I missed that one. But friend, all of us ought to work for a place up there. But you don't work for heaven. That is by faith in Christ through his marvelous grace. And so until next time, may the Lord richly bless you, my beloved.
0: Is that a new thought? We know that the Bible teaches that we can't do anything to earn heaven, but as Dr. McGee said, you can't do any work in order to get into heaven, but all of us ought to work for a place once we're there. And the way we do that is by living in obedience to God's word and serving him out of the joy of our hearts. You know, one of the most meaningful ways to begin is through prayer, lifting up others before the Lord. It's a starting point for so much of what God calls us to do. So as you grow in your own prayer life, we'd invite you to join the World Prayer Team as we travel on our knees around the world praying for a different country each day. 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Or in Canada, Box 25325, London, Ontario, N6C, 6B1. 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Well, be sure to catch the next stop on the Bible bus as we discover what God's Word has to say. I'm Steve Schwetz, and we'll see you when the Bible bus rolls your way again. 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
3: In 1783, the Revolutionary War was nearly over, but America's future remained uncertain. Officers in the Continental Army were angry. Congress had failed to provide promised pay, and some considered using the Army's power to force the government's hand. George Washington understood their frustration, but he also knew the liberty they had fought to win could be destroyed by the very Army that secured it. Washington confronted his officers and urged them to choose honor, patience, and loyalty to the Republic over rebellion. He could have used their anger to increase his own power. Instead, he used his influence to restrain it. Power asks what it can take. Character asks what duty requires. Washington's lesson still stands. Freedom survives when leaders place principle above ambition and remain faithful to God, country, and the people they serve.
4: Friends, good morning. Good morning. Before your day gets busy, before those meetings start, before those emails come flooding in, can I ask you to pause just for a moment? Think about the people you love most, your children, your grandchildren, the ones you would do absolutely anything for. Now, imagine not knowing if you have enough food to give them tonight. Jesus said, Matthew 25 says, I was hungry and you gave me something to eat. I love that verse because Jesus doesn't make it complicated. He simply invites you to respond with open hands. And maybe that is you. 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
8: How do we know that this is what it's talking about? How do we know that Jacob had chosen Joseph to be the recipient of the privileges of firstborn? Well, a few reasons. Number one, this, folks, is the significance of this multicolored or varicolored tunic. God is not just telling us he made a nice, bright robe for him. There's something far more here. Hebrew scholars, those who are experts in the language, seriously question whether it is correct to translate this expression as a coat of many colors.
9: In today's culture, keeping it real or calling out wrongs often gets you labeled a hater or even canceled, mirroring how Joseph's honesty upset his brothers. In today's Verse by Verse, Pastor Steve explains three reasons Joseph's brothers hated him. First, Joseph was godly. At age 17, he refused to join his brother's sins and told their father the truth. Secondly, their father Jacob loved Joseph more and gave him special honor as a chosen heir. And third, God gave Joseph dreams showing he would one day rule over his brothers. Thank you for tuning in to Verse by Verse today with Pastor Steve Kreloff, the teaching pastor of Lakeside Community Chapel in Clearwater, Florida. Now, let's get back to the first part of Genesis chapter 37 through 50, the story of Joseph. And let's join Pastor Steve now.
8: It may be at work. They may mock you. You may be passed over for a promotion because you're not like them. They may ridicule you. They may give you names like deacon or prude or things like that. It may be at your school, and I'm not only speaking of a public school, I'm speaking of a Christian school as well. that you'll be mocked and not be popular because you will not go along with what the majority do and say. Maybe if you lived in another country, you would be beat physically or perhaps killed for your faith. Or maybe like Joseph, your own family members will hate your guts. Remember what Cain did to Abel. He killed him. Why? 1 John 3 says, because his deeds were unrighteous and his brothers were righteous. That's the same thing here. It's an old truth. So the very first reason that we're told why Joseph's brothers hated him was due to his godliness. And I trust that that is an incentive for you to be godly and live for Christ, not to back away, but to live godly. We don't try to invite persecution. Nobody enjoys it. Nobody likes it. But we do know from the rest of the story that Joseph had God who stood by him, even in the darkest of times. He strengthened him. He used him greatly. Those who have had to endure persecution and hatred, especially by family members, know the wonderful experience of drawing close to the Lord. The Bible says, when my mother and father forsake me, the Lord will take me up. And the wonderful experience of knowing that when you have no one else, you have Jesus Christ, and he is sufficient. So let that be an encouragement to be godly, regardless of the consequences. So the first reason why Joseph's brothers hated him was because of his godliness. The second reason why they hated him was because his father favored him. Notice verses 3 and 4. Now Israel, and Israel here is just another name for Jacob. Israel loved Joseph more than all his sons because he was the son of his old age, and he made him a very colored tunic. His brothers saw that their father loved him more than all his brothers, and so they hated him and could not speak to him on friendly terms. Now, these verses reveal that Jacob loved Joseph more than his other sons, and his sons hated him for it. And while favoritism is wrong, and we have to say it is wrong, there's something more to this than just pure favoritism. Having said that, and I'll explain it in a moment, we can't commend Jacob totally for this. We can't condemn him totally either, but we can't commend him because favoritism is wrong, number one. Secondly, Jacob grew up in a family that favored their sons, and he should have understood the pain of that and not done that with his own children. Remember, Jacob was favored by his mother, Rebekah, and Esau, his brother, was favored by Isaac, and it led to all kinds of turmoil and deceit and things like that. So he should have learned from that. And apparently he didn't. But we need to be careful that we don't totally condemn him because we need to understand what's going on here. You see, Jacob's favoritism and special love for Joseph means more than he just liked him than the other boys. It means, watch this, that Jacob had chosen Joseph to be his heir, to have the status of the firstborn, even though he was the 11th out of 12 sons. As the firstborn son, with that status, he would be entitled to a double portion of the inheritance, as well as he would eventually carry on the leadership of the family after Jacob died. So it's very, very important. Now, how do we know that this is what it's talking about? How do we know that Jacob had chosen Joseph to be the recipient of the privileges of firstborn? Well, a few reasons. Number one, this, folks, is the significance of this multicolored or varicolored tunic. God is not just telling us he made a nice, bright robe for him. There's something far more here. Hebrew scholars, those who are experts in the language, seriously question whether it is correct to translate this expression as a coat of many colors. The best Hebrew scholars would say that is not how this should be translated. Instead, in the original Hebrew, the word that follows the Hebrew word tunic is ankles or wrists. And the thought is that of a long-sleeved coat that reached to his wrists and ankles, something very different from what shepherds normally wore. Now, it may have been bright colored, but that's not the point here. What is the significance of a coat like this? Well, the only other time this Hebrew word is used in the Old Testament, it speaks of prominence. It describes the garment of a king's daughter, 2 Samuel 13:18, and most scholars are agreed that this coat marked Joseph as above his brothers, as prominence, as status. It was symbolic of his favored status with his father, which would indicate firstborn status. In addition to the special coat made for Joseph, there is a little known statement. Most everybody passes over it, and I passed over it until studying it this week. In John's Gospel, John chapter 4, verse 5, John tells us, so he, meaning Jesus, came to a city of Samaria called Sychar, near the parcel of ground that Jacob gave to his son Joseph. Now, we're not told about this in Genesis. Nobody would ever know that Jacob gave Joseph some ground from reading Genesis, but John tells us that. Now, folks, this would strongly indicate that Jacob had chosen Joseph to be the one who would inherit the double portion. It's the only reason why he would give him that property. He didn't own any other property in Canaan, but what little property he owned, he gave him that, a favored son. In addition to that, remember, Jacob is dying. He's on his deathbed in Genesis 49, and he gathers not only Joseph to him, but he gathers Joseph's two sons, Ephraim and Manasseh, and gives them a blessing. You never hear about the tribe of Joseph, but you do hear about Ephraim and Manasseh. Why? Double blessing. He did give him the double blessing. Double inheritance in his sons. We also need to keep in mind that Joseph was the son of Jacob's beloved Rachel. And it may very well be that Jacob reasoned in his mind that since Rachel was the only one he ever intended on marrying, not Leah, nor the other two women, he was tricked into that. He may have reasoned then, Joseph is my legitimate firstborn because I should have only married Rachel. That's all I had plans on marrying. And Joseph is her first son as opposed to Benjamin. And so he is the legitimate firstborn. And that may have gone into Joseph's thinking. Verse 3 says that he loved him more than the other sons because, as you notice, it said he was the son of his old age. He's probably very close to Joseph, probably spent more time with Joseph than the others. Joseph probably is just a little kid, followed him around, didn't have a mother for much of his life, and was probably very close to his father. His father was an old man at this time. And Joseph obviously was very responsive to spiritual truth, more responsive than any of his brothers. And so this obviously entered into the whole picture. So regardless of the specifics of why Jacob chose Joseph as his favorite son, he did. And verse 4 tells us that his brothers hated him because of that, because he was the chosen favored son. Not only that, but they couldn't even greet him in a civil fashion. Every time he came around, their stomachs just turned, and they couldn't even greet him in a nice way. His brothers hated him for being chosen above them because it set him apart from them. He was chosen for a position of prominence, and they were not. That's the reason they hated him. Folks, this is why not only they hated Joseph, but this is precisely why the world hates Christians today. Let's go back to John's gospel, but this time, John chapter 15, which is the great passage of Jesus explaining to his disciples just the night that he was betrayed and arrested. The world will hate them after he's gone. But in John chapter 15, beginning at verse 18, Jesus said, if the world hates you, that is a better translation to say, since the world hates you. It's not if in the sense of a question. It's since the world hates you, you know that it hated me before it hated you. If you were of the world would love its own. But because you are not of the world, but I, watch this, I chose you out of the world, because of this, the world hates you. Jesus said that the world hates us because he chose us to be different from them. We've been taken out of the world's evil system, and as a result, we have different values, we have different goals, different aspirations, different ambitions, different standards. And you know what? The world can't stand it. The world loved us, Jesus said, when we were like them, when we were in the world, meaning not Christians. When we were in that evil system, it's talking about, we're not taken out of the world like we live on another planet. He's talking about the world in the sense of society apart from God. But when we were of that evil system, the world loved us because we affirmed their standards. But we've been chosen and taken out of that to become followers of Christ, and now we're a rebuke to the world's standards. We're different from them. Jesus has chosen as his followers to make us different from them. He has removed us from the evil system, and he made us his followers. You see, like Joseph, he sovereignly chose us to be distinct from others. And the world can't handle anyone who's different from them. By the way, that is one reason why Israel was so hated in the Old Testament by all the Gentile nations, because they were so different, so peculiar. And because we're different, hopefully not in an oddball kind of sense, but a godly kind of sense, and the world hates us. Now, folks, whether or not you understand, or even I understand, the implications of being sovereignly chosen and elected, and I don't know anybody who fully understands it, but whether or not you understand the implications of it, to be a follower of Jesus Christ means that you were elected by God, not just to go to heaven, but to be godly. You were chosen to be godly, chosen to be different from those around you. And I want you to see in 1 Thessalonians chapter 1 what Paul says about this. If you are a believer, you are chosen by God to be a believer. And the way that you can tell that you're a believer is because there will be some godly evidence in your life. That's how Paul knew about the Thessalonians. He'd only been with them for a few weeks, but he wrote back and he said in 1 Thessalonians chapter 1, verse 2, "We give thanks to God always for all of you, making mention of you in our prayers, constantly bearing in mind your work of faith and labor of love and steadfastness of hope in our Lord Jesus Christ in the presence of our God and Father." Watch this. Verse 4, "knowing, brethren beloved by God, his choice of you." Paul says, "I know that God has chosen you. I know that you are the elect because I see you continuing with God. I see your faithfulness. I see your work of faith. I see your labor of love. I see your steadfastness and hope. I see you persevering in the midst of difficulties. And I know by that that you are chosen by God." Because there are many who make false professions. They make a profession of faith, but they fall away. They really have never trusted Christ. But when you see someone go on, especially during difficulties, you can know that they are chosen of God because their life evidences that. So you were elected by God to be godly, to be different from those around you. And it is this separation from those around us that marks us as different from them. And the world hates us for it. That's why Joseph's brothers hated him. Not only was he godly in his behavior, but he was favored by his father who chose him to be his heir. And therefore he was different from them. Those are the first two reasons why they hated him. He was godly. He was favored. It's the reason why people hate believers. Our behavior is a rebuke to them. And we have been favored by God. God elected us. God chose us to be godly, to be different. But there's a third reason why Joseph's brothers hated him. And I find this most fascinating. And it's this reason. God chose Joseph to reign over his brothers. Notice verses 5 through 11. "Then Joseph had a dream, and when he told it to his brothers, they hated him even more. He said to them, 'Please listen to this dream which I have had. For behold, we were binding sheaves in the field, and lo, my sheaf rose up and also stood erect. And behold, your sheaves gathered around and bowed down to my sheaf.' Then his brothers said to him, 'Are you actually going to reign over us, or are you really going to rule over us?' So they hated him even more for his dreams and for his words. Now he had still another dream and related it to his brothers and said, 'Lo, I have had still another dream, and behold, the sun and the moon and the 11 stars were bowing down to me.' He related it to his father and to his brothers, and his father rebuked him and said to him, 'What is this dream that you've had? Shall I and your mother and your brothers actually come to bow ourselves down before you to the ground?' His brothers were jealous of him, but his father kept the saying in mind." These verses tell us that Joseph had two dreams that he related to his family. Both of these dreams conveyed the same thing, same message. They conveyed it in different symbolic language, but the same thing. The dreams were about he was going to rule over them someday in the future. The first dream had to do with he and his brothers who were working in a field. He dreamed of binding sheaves of grain, putting the bundles together, when suddenly his sheaf rose and theirs gathered around his and bowed down to him. In the second dream, Joseph saw the sun, the moon, and 11 stars, meaning his 11 brothers, bowing down to him. Now, both these dreams, as I said, have the same meaning, that he would eventually rule over them. And you know what? His brothers and his father understood this. They knew exactly what he was talking about. That's why they got so annoyed. And it says in verses 5 and 8, they hated him for these dreams. His father was even annoyed at him, and yet his father had to ponder this because he knew there was truth to it. Now, some have wondered if Joseph was a little naive. Maybe he was unwise in telling his brothers, but I think that's wrong. He did absolutely the right things. You know why? Because these dreams were God's messages. These were revelatory. These were divine revelations. He was telling them the truth. He was telling them God's word, that eventually he would be prime minister in Egypt and rule over them and actually save them during the famine. And that is exactly what happened. They did come and bow down to him. They did. In fact, had they remembered this, they wouldn't have had to be so stressed out. Now, you know the real reason they hated him? I think this is so helpful. They couldn't stand the thought of little brother reigning over them. I suggest to you that they knew exactly what Joseph was saying, not only the meaning of this dream, but they understood it was from God. Why else would you get so upset? Your little brother comes to you and says, "I have a dream that I'm going to rule over you someday." You go, "Who cares? If there's nothing to it, just go play in the street. Get out of here." But if you think that God is in it, then you have a problem. And they knew that in that day and age, God spoke to people through dreams. Jacob experienced it himself. I feel very strongly that they knew exactly what was going on. Their problem was really with the will of God. They hated God, not Joseph, though they took their anger out on Joseph. They were frustrated that God would put this little guy over them, and they were upset. In fact, in John chapter 15, Jesus went on to say that the world hates believers because they hate him. And he said, and the world hates me because they really hate God. He said, willful ignorance. They do not want to know about God. That's the bottom line. Unbelievers are at enmity with God. And when someone comes along who represents the Lord and his standards and his plan for their lives, they hate God and they'll take it out on us. I would also tie this together that they were jealous of him because they were jealous. It says in verse 11, they were jealous of him because from their own perspective, they were jealous of the fact that God would promote Joseph and not them. They were annoyed at the place they occupied in God's plan, and they were envious of the place that Joseph had in God's plan. That's the reason why some people hate believers. In fact, I want to suggest to you that not only do unbelievers hate believers like this, but there are many believers who are jealous of other believers because they're frustrated with God's will. Dr. Barnhouse once said this about envy. He said, how unfortunate that many are not willing to take the place which God has assigned them in the world. When a man is covetous and envious, he's saying, God, I'm not satisfied. You didn't give me what I want. Such a man would dethrone God and redeal the events and possessions of life so that little he would be exalted. I think they were upset because God didn't choose them to reign over all the others. And you may find yourself, not like Joseph, but you may find yourself like the brothers fighting against God because he's put some human authority over you. If that's the case, then you need to apply 1 Peter chapter 5. 1 Peter chapter 5 speaks about pride and humility, and that's all this is. It's pride. I think that I know what's best for me, and I don't think God knows what's best, and how dare he put somebody over me that treats me the way he does. Verse 5 of 1 Peter 5, you younger men, likewise, be subject to your elders, and all of you clothe yourselves with humility towards one another. For God is opposed to the proud, but gives grace to the humble. Sometimes people think that they're just fighting circumstances when they're fighting God. God is fighting them because of their pride. God gives grace to the humble. Here's what he says in verse 6, therefore, humble yourselves under the mighty hand of God, that he may exalt you at the proper time. You know what the mighty hand of God is? It's whoever he has chosen to put in authority over you. That's the context here. In this case, it was the elders of their church. The mighty hand of God is whoever is your boss. God has placed him there. And if you oppose that individual, you are fighting God because it's God's plan for your life. You're fighting God, and you can grow envious of others who don't have that situation like you do. Why are they telling me this? I have so much more education than them. I'm so much more competent than them. Yeah, but that's not God's will for you. That's why they hated Joseph. Proud men who opposed God's choice of Joseph to rule over them, and they didn't realize that in opposing Joseph, they were opposing God. And we want to make sure we understand that. So I trust that this gives you some insight as to why the world would hate you, why you would experience persecution and these problems. And let me say that this is so important to understand because there are new believers who nobody has ever told this to, and sometimes mature believers. They think that the wrath of people and persecution, hatred is because they must be doing something wrong, or they feel God has forgotten them, or God has abandoned them, or something has gone wrong in their Christian life. No, let me encourage you. If anything, the opposite is true. If you get persecuted, it's usually because you've done what's right. Not always. Some people get persecuted because they deserve to get persecuted because they're obnoxious. What the Bible teaches, certainly with Joseph's life and in John 15, is that godliness leads to persecution and hatred and being different than those around you, telling the truth, having integrity, being moral, not laughing at crude, dirty jokes. That's the kind of stuff that people despise you for because it shows that you're so different from them. And they will hate you because of God's authority. They hate God and they take it out on you. Let's bow for prayer. You've heard a lot this morning about the world's hostility. Now you need to apply it to your life. How does this affect you? It's not just an ancient story. It's a living word of God that has something to say to where you live. Your behavior needs to be a rebuke to the world around you. Are you living a consistent life? If you're not living a consistent life, then you need to. It could be that you're living a consistent life, but you're not interacting with unbelievers enough, that you're just isolated with believers. You need to be where the people who need the gospel are, as well as being with believers. There's a balance. You need to live in such a way that pleases the Lord. If not, you need to repent of how you're living. You need to be different. And are you one of the people who hate God for who he's put over you, that you're rebelling against that? Could be a mother, father, could be a teacher, could be a boss. Whoever it is, you need to stop opposing God's plan. Humble yourself, Peter said, under the mighty hand of God, and in due time, he'll exalt you. The reason you're not in a position of prominence is because you haven't humbled yourself. Humble yourself. Obey that person. Have a good attitude and recognize that God is behind it. If you find yourself hating Christians, it's because you really hate God. You may say you love God, but it's not the God of the Bible. It's a God that you created in your own mind. You would take your stand with those who said about Jesus, "We'll not have this man to reign over us." But I want you to know, in order for you to enter into a relationship with Christ, in order for you to have your sins forgiven by God, you must have this man to reign over you. That's what salvation is, trusting him as Savior, surrendering to him as Lord. You must. If you love God, you'll love his people. If you hate God, you'll hate his people. It's as simple as that. Father, we thank you for introducing us to Joseph. We thank you that you have given us insight as to why there's hatred, Lord, of unbelievers. And we wish that it wasn't. It would be so much more convenient and comfortable for us, but this is reality. Help us to be your genuine followers, to not shrink back because of difficulties. We're called to be different. We're called to be godly. We're called to obey you, and that does bring out the worst in others. And I pray that, Lord, you'll help us to be like Joseph in following you and never compromising because of hardship. I would also pray that you'll draw to yourself those who need to be saved, those who need to let Jesus reign over them. And I pray this in Jesus' name. Amen.
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13: Good morning, good morning. You know, we say the Lord's Prayer all the time. Give us this day our daily bread. But for some families, those aren't just words that we memorize. No, those are words that are desperately needed, literally. And I want you to hear this through a mother's eyes, a mother's ears, a mother's heart, what exactly that means. This is Martha I'm talking about here. And when she says, God, give us this daily bread, it is for that, for her children, because in Latin America and the Caribbean, where food for the poor serves, mothers are struggling to feed their children. And sometimes they'll have to choose between one or the other. And that is a nightmare for anyone. And man, that gets me every time. And moms aren't asking for a little extra something. They're asking for just a bit of food for their children. Bread, a way to make it through the day. And that prayer Jesus gave us, well, it's not just a prayer through it all. It's a gift for that day that becomes in a form of food for someone's table. And I've learned something throughout the years. When God puts a burden on your heart, it usually is because he wants to work through you. And if you're feeling to do that right now, don't ignore it. 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
2: This is not saying Jesus sympathetically feels our pain. He takes our sin and its full punishment, pays for it in full, and thus brings to an end the reign of sin in our lives with all of its effects and all of its manifestations, all of its griefs and all of its sorrows. And one day we'll enter into the fullness of it.
3: Welcome to Grace to You with John MacArthur on Faith Talk Tampa. The gospel of Jesus Christ can be compared to a bottomless well. No matter how many times you draw from its life-giving truth, you can't exhaust the supply. You'll never fully grasp everything there is to know about God's work of salvation. But that doesn't mean there aren't some essential gospel truths that you can and must understand. Today, John MacArthur looks at one of those essentials, namely repentance, from a source you might not expect, the Old Testament. John's current series is titled The Gospel According to God. To make sure you're clear on the importance of repentance in salvation, turn to Isaiah 53 as John begins today's lesson.
2: We saw the startling servant in verses 13 to 15 at the end of chapter 52. We saw the scorned servant, verses 1 through 3, and now we come to the substituted servant. Looking continually at the servant of Jehovah, we now see him in his role as a substitute. And the transition comes in verse 4 with the first word, surely, or truly, or verily. This is an exclamation. This is a sudden recognition of something unexpected, a dramatic change from the previous perception. This is a reversal. This is spinning on their heels fast. Surely, as if to say, whoa, stop in our tracks and turn and go the other way. Now we see our griefs he himself bore, our sorrows he carried. He was pierced for our transgressions, crushed for our iniquities, chastened for our well-being, scourged for our healing. That is the complete reversal of how they viewed the cross. He took our place, died in our stead, gave his life for us. Technically, we would call this vicarious penal substitution. Finally, as a nation, they're going to see it and believe it, and they're going to be saved in that hour. These three verses, by the way, verses 4, 5, and 6, are so connected that they're like concentric circles. They kind of weave around and around each other. And each of them mentions the wrongs and the provision of the servant to provide atonement for those wrongs. And they do cycle around the same theme, but they are so profoundly rich. They understand how wrong they were. They had a wrong attitude, manifest in wrong behavior. Listen, coming from their nature. Repentance grasps all three. True repentance takes the recognition that we think wrong, we act wrong, because we are profoundly corrupt in nature. Verse 4 is about their wrong attitudes. Verse 5 is about their wrong behavior. And verse 6 is about their wrong nature. They go all the way down deep. Our attitude was wrong, terribly wrong. We esteemed him stricken, smitten of God, and afflicted. That's wrong. We thought he was being punished for his own iniquity. Our behaviors were wrong, transgressions, iniquities. But mostly because our nature is wrong. Verse 6 is about nature. We're like sheep who've gone astray. Each of us has turned to his own way. You say, well, in what sense is that speaking of nature? Sheep do what sheep do. That's the analogy. They wander off into danger. That was us. Our nature was wrong, and we went our own way. So they have come to a place, this future generation of Jews, that every sinner must come to be saved, in which you understand that you have to change your mind about Christ, how you think about Christ. You have to recognize the transgressions and iniquities that mark your behavior and the subsequent alienation from God and soul sickness that you possess. And then you must recognize that there's a problem deep down, profoundly embedded in your humanity. You're a sinner. And that's what you have here. The awakening is stunning. They get it. Our griefs he himself bore. Our sorrows he carried. We ourselves, we are the issue here. Our griefs. The word for griefs is sickness. It's diseases, infirmities, calamities, pretty broad word. And here, sins are viewed from the perspective of their effects. Sins are viewed from the perspective of what they produce, the conditions that come from sin. Life becomes full of sickness, disease, infirmity, calamity. These are the griefs. And it's a word that looks mostly at the objective, the outside, the agonies and struggles and issues that we deal with in life. Our griefs he himself bore. The word bore means to lift up, pick up, and place on oneself. He picked up all of that that sin produced and put it on himself. And then they say it another way, our sorrows, that's the word for pains, that talks more about the subjective or the inward. Griefs is a word that refers to the outward effects of sin, and sorrows is a word that refers mostly to the inward effect of sin. But sin is viewed here not as a moral entity, which the word sin would convey, but rather from the distress and horrors and issues of life that flow out of sin. He picked up sin with all that it produces and carried it, put it on himself, carried it. Well, we know he carried it to the cross and he bore the full punishment of God. The Lord was pleased to crush him, verse 10 says. He took the punishment for our sin and thus carried the full weight of sin and all its effects away. This is not saying Jesus sympathetically feels our pain. It's not saying that. It is that he takes our sin and its full punishment, pays for it in full, and thus brings to an end the reign of sin in our lives with all of its effects and all of its manifestations, all of its griefs and all of its sorrows. And one day we'll enter into the fullness of that, won't we? One day when we enter into heaven, no more sin and no more effects. We should have suffered for our sins, but he did. He took away from us all that belonged to us, all that we should have felt by way of judgment, pain, devastation, even eternal punishment, and put it on himself. And thus he shifted the load completely away from us. He takes our sin and removes it, having paid for it in full. Now that's the prophecy of Isaiah about this one who will come. And you're going to see that same truth reiterated in the remaining sections of this great chapter because it is the cardinal truth. Verse 8, for example, he was cut off out of the land of the living for the transgression of my people to whom the stroke was due. The question then is, who is this person? Peter, no doubt having this passage in mind, tells us in 1 Peter 2, speaking of Christ, he says, of Christ, he himself bore our sins in his body on the cross. And by his wounds, you were healed. That's a direct allusion to Isaiah 53. It can be no one but Christ, no one but Jesus Christ can fulfill this. Israel will come to that knowledge, come to that awareness, weeping and wailing in repentance, having seen the truth about the servant Messiah, Yeshua, Jesus. They will testify to the massive error that they have made. Generations have made it. For thousands of years they have made this error. And here they declare how wrong they were. It wasn't for his sin that he suffered, it was for their sin. And then comes this confession. Yet, reaching back, we ourselves esteemed him stricken, smitten of God, and afflicted. And there's the confession that we thought God was punishing him for his own sins. We considered or reckoned him the stricken, smitten, afflicted by God for blasphemy. The word God is Elohim, and all those verbs connect with Elohim. Stricken by God, smitten by God, afflicted by God. We thought God was punishing him for his sins. And the language here is very strong. The word stricken is to strike violently. A very violent word used in Exodus 11:1 of the plagues. The word smitten means basically to beat someone even to death. And the word afflicted, a general word, to be humiliated, to be degraded, to be destroyed. So we thought that when he was being smashed and beaten and degraded and humiliated, that this was God doing it because he was a blasphemer. And by the way, that is still the Jewish assessment today. Jewish assessment is just that today. And they will someday in the future know that this is the Lamb of God chosen by him to be the vicarious substitute bearing their sins. They get it. And so in verse 5, they will say he was pierced for our transgressions, crushed for our iniquities, chastened for our well-being, scourged for our healing. This is such marvelous language here, very graphic. The words pierced, crushed, chastened or punished, scourged, very strong words. Let's talk about those for a moment. The prophet has no knowledge of the cross, doesn't know what's going to happen 700 years hence. The Spirit of God leads him to pick these words, and we could say that these are metaphoric words in some way, or these are sort of general words that the saying pierced, crushed, punished, scourged, simply trying to pick words that are graphic and dramatic and sort of repulsive to think about someone being treated this way, and that they're intended to be somewhat general, and you would be right about that. There are Hebrew scholars that suggest that the word pierced, for example, is the strongest Hebrew expression for violent death. So that if you look at it in a general sense, you could say, well, whoever this is, he's going to have a violent death. And you would be right. And you could look at the word crushed. And that word can refer to anything from being trampled to death, literally trampled, crushed underfoot, such as Lamentations 3:34, all the way to being battered and bruised. That would be the lesser of it. It could be simply a broad word for somebody's life being crushed out, but it can be anything, as I said, from being trampled to death to being severely bruised. And then the word chastisement, very interesting word. It is the only Hebrew word to express punishment, and punishment is a technical term. It's a legal term in some sense. And you could say, well, this definitely was a punishment, generally speaking, and you would be correct about that. And the word scourged could also be viewed in somewhat of a general sense. Scourging meaning lashing someone, slashing someone, inflicting wounds on someone. They could be general words. And perhaps when Isaiah wrote that, that's what he thought. Well, this is just picking all the worst possible descriptions of a horrific, horrendous death. But the truth of the matter is, they're not just general terms, because every one of them specifically happened to Jesus. He was pierced 5 times, both feet, both hands, and his side. Psalm 22 is a psalm that looks forward to the cross. Psalm 22 begins, my God, why have you forsaken me? The very words Jesus said on the cross. But in Psalm 22:16. The psalmist writes, they pierced my hands and feet. Zechariah 12:10, Zechariah says, they'll look on him whom they pierced. And they actually pierced Jesus on the cross. That actually happened. What about the word crushed? Can refer, as I said, to anything from a sort of severe bruising to being trampled to death. Listen, we know what happened to Jesus. We know that he was slapped. We know that he was punched in the face, John 19:3. And we also know, according to Matthew chapter 27, verse 30, that the Romans took sticks and beat him in the face with sticks, punching him in the face, slapping him in the face, and beating his head and his face with sticks would raise bruises and welts. That would be within the framework of that word, crushed. What about the next one? Chastening, as I said, the Hebrew word for punishment. Was his execution a form of punishment? Absolutely it was. There was an indictment of him. You remember the Jews called him together and brought in false witnesses to tell lies against him. The indictment went from place to place in the house of Annas and Caiaphas. They passed him over to Herod. They passed him back. Mocked series of trials in which they tried to bring that indictment to an actual crime. And then they wanted an execution, so they put him before Pilate. And Pilate was intimidated and blackmailed into sentencing Jesus to death, and his execution was an official punishment by the government of Rome. It was a punishment, result of an indictment, a trial, a verdict, a sentence, a formal punishment was carried out. And what about the word scourging? Is that just a generic term? Well, according to Mark 15:15, it says he was scourged. We all know the story of that, a heavy stick with leather thongs extending from it, embedded with bone and rock and glass, lacerating his body over and over and over again. The Jews knew all that. They know it now. They know it today. They know about this man, Jesus, who was pierced and bruised and punished and scourged. They know that very well. It's in the record. But on the day of national salvation, they're going to look back and realize that God did not do that to him, because it was God who crushed him. It was God. But God did not do that to him because of his own sins, but he did it to him because of their sins. That's the difference. They will confess, I love this, for our transgressions, for our iniquities, for our well-being, for our healing. That's what's going to happen someday. They're going to confess that. In the meantime, folks, the only way you can ever be saved is to confess it now. Now. I want you to turn to 2 Corinthians chapter 6. In 2 Corinthians chapter 6, Paul borrows from the 49th chapter of Isaiah in the second verse. And in Isaiah 49, we read, at the acceptable time, I listened to you. On the day of salvation, I helped you. Isaiah said that to a word from the Lord to the people. This is a day when I will listen. This is a day of salvation when I will help. And then Paul pulls it into the present and says, but now is the acceptable time. Behold, now is the day of salvation. Israel's national salvation, that's future. At the end of a time called the tribulation. But now is the day of salvation. Now is the acceptable time for you, Jew or Gentile. This is available if you will receive the gift. Maybe this is that surely moment. We were wrong about him. It was for us that he died. He took our griefs, our sorrows, our sickness, our calamities, our disasters, and our sin, paid for all the sin, and carried away all its effects forever. This is your day to put your trust in the Savior.
3: You're listening to Grace to You, the Bible teaching ministry of John MacArthur. John's lesson today is from his series called The Gospel According to God. Now, friend, even though today's topic, repentance, is an essential aspect of Christian faith and practice, it's often misunderstood. And because of that, a few years back, I asked John to give a biblical definition of repentance, what it is and what it is not. And this is what he said.
2: Yeah, I think anybody who takes it at face value in the Bible knows that it means turning from sin to God. That's the language of the apostles in the book of Acts, repentance toward God and faith in our Lord Jesus Christ. So I think traditionally the word repentance has always meant a turning. Where it got confusing was, a few decades back, when people didn't want the word repentance to relate to sin. And they started talking about repentance, meaning changing your mind about who Jesus is. You remember that, because
0: yeah, I do.
2: That's when I wrote the book, The Gospel According to Jesus, to attack that error. They were saying, and leading Bible teachers were saying, repentance is a human work that cannot be added to salvation. But the Bible itself says God grants repentance. It's not a human work. It's a divine work. The Holy Spirit has come to convict men of sin and righteousness and judgment, which leads to repentance. So when I wrote the book, The Gospel According to Jesus, and the sequel, The Gospel According to the Apostles, I was actually trying to attack the idea that repentance is nothing more than changing your mind about who Jesus is. And that's almost a direct quote from the people who were advocating that. It is not changing your mind about who Jesus is. You need to do that. But repentance is a turning from sin toward righteousness, from the kingdom of darkness toward the kingdom of light, from Satan toward Christ. So I think we have, I think, successfully made a case for biblical repentance. And I'm grateful to say, Phil, I think in recent years and recent decades, that old understanding that basically eliminated the biblical definition of repentance has been removed. And I think there's a healthy new understanding that repentance means you're turning from sin. It's not something that the unregenerate person can do on his own. It is a work of God as much as any other element of salvation.
0: Yeah, well, at least that idea is becoming more rare. There are people trying to resurrect that notion that repentance is nothing more than a change.
2: But I think where it was once a dominating idea because of schools that were propagating it, it's now, as you said, a little more rare.
3: 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Now for the entire Grace to You staff, I'm Phil Johnson. Thanks for joining us today, and be back tomorrow when John MacArthur shows you why Israel is a living testimony of why you can and should trust God. We're continuing John's study called The Gospel According to God with another half hour of unleashing God's truth one verse at a time on Grace to You.
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9: In 1783, the Revolutionary War was nearly over, but America's future remained uncertain. Officers in the Continental Army were angry. Congress had failed to provide promised pay, and some considered using the Army's power to force the government's hand. George Washington understood their frustration, but he also knew the liberty they had fought to win could be destroyed by the very army that secured it. Washington confronted his officers and urged them to choose honor, patience, and loyalty to the Republic over rebellion. He could have used their anger to increase his own power. Instead, he used his influence to restrain it. Power asks what it can take. Character asks what duty requires. Washington's lesson still stands. Freedom survives when leaders place principle above ambition and remain faithful to God, country, and the people they serve.
10: Folks, if you're listening to this right now, if you're a parent, you know there are certain words that stop you cold, right? Those four words we hear all the time. I'm hungry. I want food. Those are more than four words there. But you hear that and nothing else matters, right? You move, you act, you find food. And that's what love does. I'm a parent of two myself. And what breaks my heart sometimes is when I hear parents in Latin America and the Caribbean where food for the poor serves, they hear those words and they can't do anything about it. They want to help. They just don't have the resources. And this is not a story from somewhere far away, folks. This is happening in our communities right now in Latin America and the Caribbean. Families are choosing between paying rent or putting food on the table. And before hope can grow, before dreams return, before a future can be rebuilt, there has to be food. And this is where it all starts. A full stomach, a meal, a prayer is answered. James reminds us that faith isn't just something we believe. Faith responds. Faith moves. Faith acts. And friend, today we have a beautiful opportunity to put our faith into action. And maybe you're one of those three listeners God wants us to use this hour. Maybe your $80 gift, a one-time gift of $80 can help provide food for two children. 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
16: Try to imagine this situation. You're the lead detective on a really important case, and you're looking for clues to determine who, what, where, when, and why a crime has been committed. But the challenge is there's no evidence. Or is there? Today on Focus on the Family with Jim Daly, we'll do an investigation about the life, death, and resurrection of Jesus Christ, who appeared in human form on this planet more than 2,000 years ago. What's the evidence for him? What are his claims? We'll find out today. Thanks for joining us. I'm John Fuller.
15: John, I'm really excited to talk to our guest. I can remember I made that commitment to Christ at 15, and I wobbled along. Parents, be encouraged. That 15-year-old will continue to grow and develop. It was probably about 20 when I was in college, sitting in my business classes, learning about economics and advertising and marketing and all those things. And I just unplugged, and I thought, I have got to read the Bible all the way through. And I just remember the Lord putting that on my heart, just the appetite to say, let's read it. When you think about it, it's great to go to school. It's great to go to college. But if you haven't read the Bible, the Word, and decided for yourself, is Jesus real? Is he who he said he was? You kind of miss the most important class of your life. So I want to encourage you, if you're kind of on the fence and you don't know or you have doubts, maybe you made a commitment, it was a long time ago, dig in today, because I think our guest is going to deliver some great perspectives given his background.
16: Yeah, and J. Warner Wallace has been involved in law enforcement for more than 25 years. He's a homicide detective, always focused on the facts.
15: In fact, John, he described himself as an actively sarcastic skeptic about God, faith, and the Bible. I love that perspective. Again, somebody who had an honest approach to saying, prove it. And we're going to get to that today. Jim, it's great to have you here.
6: Well, thanks for having me. Yeah, being sarcastic and skeptical is really helpful as a homicide detective in general. Right?
15: Now, this isn't what I was going to ask you, but how has the Lord dealt with your sarcasm?
6: So if you assume up front that everyone you're talking to is a liar, somebody will eventually go to jail. But if you assume everyone's telling you the truth, no one ever goes to jail. So I'm trying to balance what works and what's effective based on, and then also what God would call me to be.
15: You know this so is harder. Totally off topic, but given all your years in detective work, I mean, what are those things that you see about human behavior that kind of makes you scratch your head? Well, they really thought they'd get away with this?
6: Yeah, well, see, a lot of it is, we don't think really rationally when we think about doing things that are irrational,
15: right?
6: Like killing your spouse. So a lot of times you're driven by your emotions, and that's where we can kind of make some headway.
15: Yeah.
6: Right? Because sometimes we overthink it. We're thinking, well, look, if I was doing this, I might do these five things first, because we're thinking as though we're not in the middle of an emotional relationship that is driven by emotion. We're trying to think about it rationally and coolly, but it turns out most of the time. But here's what I do see. Pretty much everything that I see in human behavior is explained really well on the pages of the New Testament.
15: Oh, that's interesting.
6: So I love the fact that the Bible describes the world the way it really is. And I'll be sometimes working with defense attorneys who they're so convinced that there's no way that their defendant, I mean, they're truly convinced that the defendant could not do this, because for the last 30 years, I work cold cases. This guy has been a deacon in a church. He's been, he's a dentist. He's a fireman.
15: Right.
6: He's a city council person. He's just got a regular life.
15: Yeah.
6: And because they don't understand the enigma of man, the kind of fallen nature, designed in God's image, but deeply rebellious, they don't understand that dichotomy. They struggle with understanding how someone like this could do something like that.
15: Mm. Well, you know what's interesting, too? So much of the culture right now is debating what's true, that there can't really be an absolute truth. Mm. But my goodness, where do you see that show up? In police work?
6: Oh,
15: I mean,
6: absolutely.
15: You either did it or you didn't do it, and that's absolute truth.
6: Well, and I always wonder, is this shift from objective claims about truth to subjective claims about truth, is this going to eventually affect us in the courtroom? And I've been watching
15: court cases. Wow, that's interesting.
6: So
15: you've seen that evolution happening.
6: Yeah, because we're selecting jurors. And I think our questions in the voir dire process are going to, they always have kind of covered these issues.
15: Right.
6: But I think more and more to be able to make sure that the jurors we're selecting actually understand that some things are more than a matter of opinion. Even the claim that there is no objective truth is a claim about truth that's objective.
15: Right.
6: So it's self-refuting. So we have to at least help and only select the jurors that understand this, right? Because otherwise, how would you render a decision about something that happened in the past that your opinion can't change? It either happened or it didn't happen.
15: Right.
6: And that's why that's the approach I took when I first was looking
15: at
6: Scripture.
15: Which is so good. Let's get some of the terminology down. Not all of us are familiar with police detective work. So, for example, you mentioned that you're a homicide detective, but you specialize in solving cold case, no body murders. Now, honestly, that's the first time I've heard that. Describe a no-body murder. So I think I get it.
6: Yeah, so a no-body murder, often these will go cold because they're first reported as a missing persons case. You know, so okay. This is like where a husband or a business associate, usually, though, it's a husband or a wife who kills their spouse and then somehow effectively destroys the body and then says, oh, we had an argument and they just vanished. And so you never find the body.
15: So you don't have a body, so maybe not even a murder weapon.
6: Well,
15: right?
6: Exactly. You don't know. But sometimes they're clever enough to wait 3 days and they'll walk into, like in our station, they can walk into the front desk. So now you're not even calling a police officer to the location. You're walking into the front counter. You're filing a missing persons report. 2 days later, it's assigned to a detective. Now we're a week behind this thing.
15: Yeah.
6: And you've had a week to clean the house, to do whatever you wanted to do. Right. And it's basically a lot harder to solve. And if you never find the body, you have the bigger challenge of, number one, demonstrating to a jury that this is a murder and not a true missing.
15: Right.
6: And then number two, demonstrating that this is the guy who did the murder. So you have two, and a lot of DAs just don't want to touch these because they are difficult, because there are two things you're trying to prove.
15: And the Cole case is a case that just hasn't been resolved. It could be years, 10 years, 20 years. Some we're hearing in the media now where 30, 40-year-old cases are being solved with DNA improvement.
6: Well, and so every crime has a statute of limitations except for murder. So if you do a robbery and a number of years go by, I can't go back and reinvestigate that because it closes by statute.
15: Huh.
6: But murders don't close. They stay open. And so my cases are like, we just did a case 2 years ago. It was 1972. I remember the case. My dad had the case. Mm-hmm. He was a homicide detective also. And I remember I was about 10 when this 10-year-old went missing.
15: Huh.
6: And it shook our community. And my dad was kind of paranoid about it, because, for his own kids. And so I remember the case. And we didn't solve it. Well, I think I opened it in 2003. I think I found the DNA in 2006 or 7. We submitted it right away. It had no hit on the kind of predator database we have in California. And then, luckily, Ancestry DNA started to emerge.
15: It's helping to solve some problems.
6: It's solving
15: isn't it?
6: Some. That's why I always thank people for searching for their family members with DNA, because it eventually means I could take some of your family members to jail.
15: So, hopefully not, but who
6: knows?
15: Yes,
6: but it does help.
15: Describe person of interest. That's another term. I think I know what that means, but help us all better understand that legal term.
6: Yeah, so this is really something that I think emerged more after 9/11. You started to see a lot of it with the federal agencies looking at persons of interest in certain kinds of investigations. Almost always, this ends up being somebody who you suspect is your candidate for the crime, but you just don't want to necessarily put the word suspect on him yet. But it could also be a witness. Maybe you're looking for, we have no leads at all yet, but we did hear that there was somebody standing over here. That's a person of interest to us. We want to be able to interview that person. So it can sometimes be a witness.
15: Yeah.
6: But it just means that it's somebody who is another domino that's important to tip over in a series of dominoes leading to an arrest.
15: Yeah. In that regard, you used a methodology that you're trained in as a detective, fuse and fallout.
6: Right.
15: So describe that and how you applied that to this pursuit of, is Jesus who he said he was?
6: Yeah. So this is kind of like timelining, optimal timeline, different things to see, is this guy, was he in town when this crime occurred? You're putting things in place in a timeline. But when we're in front of juries, this is where your weird background comes into play. So my dad was a detective, but I didn't think I would be a detective. I thought I would be an artist or an architect. And so I got my bachelor's degree in design and I got my master's degree in architecture at UCLA. And I was working in Santa Monica when I decided to leave that and work in my dad's profession. But when I got to doing jury trials, that kind of approach, that visual approach to making claims, kind of came back up. And so I know I needed to show timelines to jurors. So I just envisioned the missing on the day of the missing persons. If this is a murder, that's a bomb that exploded. He was angry. He did something he shouldn't do. But every bomb has a fuse that burns toward the explosion. And after the explosion, there's fallout everywhere, all over the blast radius. So what we do in front of a jury is we visualize this fuse. This is all the tension that's rising in the relationship.
15: Over days, weeks, months.
6: Yeah, he's preparing to do something he shouldn't do. He's buying the stuff he's going to use to kill her or to dispose of her. Yeah, this is the stuff you do before a crime.
15: Mm-hmm.
6: And then the day happens, and then you've got all of this activity afterwards. This is the blast radius, the fallout, that kind of gives you away. Because, people don't do that. You're destroying your wife's property like you think she's never coming back. Well, if she's just run off, why would you destroy her property unless you know she's not coming back?
15: Yep.
6: So you kind of do things that tip the hat. And so that's what we're doing here in front of a jury. It's fuse and fallout, fuse and fallout. So what I've envisioned here is if there was no New Testament, no evidence in a crime scene, if I don't trust anything the New Testament tells me about Jesus, is there enough evidence in the fuse and fallout of history to show me what happened in the first century, even if I had nothing from the crime scene, if I had nothing from the New Testament. Now, of course, I think that all the information about Jesus has to come from the New Testament, but I'm just taking an approach that should reflect what's in the New Testament if Jesus is who he said he was.
15: Now, let me ask this question, because some are probably thinking it. Why did you even come up with this idea? I mean, what was happening? They said, I wonder if I apply my detective skills to something that happened 2,000 years ago, if it would work. I mean, what was the motivation?
6: Well, we got into this church. My wife thought, well, we've got kids now, and they're like 6 and 8, or it's 5 and 7. Should we raise them in the church? And I thought, no. I mean, I wasn't raised in the church.
15: And I turned out pretty well.
6: Yeah, of course. We always think that, right? Oh, yeah, you know what I was going to say. I'm going to say that for sure. But so I thought, I don't really have a desire to, but I love my wife. And if you want to raise kids in the church, and she was kind of a cultural Catholic growing up. We didn't own a Bible, and she never read a Bible and never read a New Testament. We didn't understand what the gospel was. That wasn't part of our life. You never really heard it said that way. But we go to this church. She nagged me about it for about 3 years.
15: Good for her.
6: Good for her. Yeah. Actually, Susie's the reason. God has used Susie in my life in ways I can't even explain. So without her, I would be nowhere. But so she convinced me to go. And so I sat in church, and the pastor said that Jesus was this. He said a lot of things, but the thing that stuck with me, because I wasn't really interested in any of the other things.
15: Right.
6: But he said that Jesus was the smartest man who ever lived. And so I thought, well, what's so smart about him? So I did buy a Bible. I bought a pew Bible. And I just wanted to read what Jesus had to say. Not really expecting it to be more like Proverbs.
15: Right.
6: Just like wisdom statements.
15: Yeah.
6: Not so much a narrative about from people who want me to believe that this sequence of events occurred in this order.
15: Right.
6: Occurred in this location at some point in history. Well, what is this? This is like supplemental reports in a cold case. I mean, I don't have access in cold cases. I don't have access to the witnesses anymore. They're dead.
15: Right.
6: I don't often have access to the report writers, because those detectives are passed away.
15: Yeah.
6: I mean, I got a case from 1972, because everyone was dead before I got there. When we actually solved that case, our suspect had been dead for 15 years.
15: Wow.
6: So this is an old case. So the question then becomes, well, how do you manage these cases? How do you investigate these old cases?
15: Well, so apply that, the fuse and fallout, for example, apply that, what you learned in detective work, to Jesus. How did you apply that?
6: Well, so I thought, okay, I'm going to do both an inside out and an outside in approach. And so I did an inside out approach. How do we know that the gospels are telling us something reliable? And I've written about that in a book called Cold Case Christianity. That really is just applying the template for reliable eyewitnesses that we offer to jurors, and applying that to the gospel authors. And that showed me a lot. But I also thought, well, look, if Jesus is who you all think he is, are you really telling me that the only people who noticed this are four writers in the first century? I mean, wouldn't you expect that if he's the rock you think he is, when you throw him into the pond, there'd be some ripples, wouldn't there?
15: Right.
6: I mean, it should be able to see this in the fallout of history.
15: Okay.
6: But having never been taught that, really, I didn't know what the impact of Jesus was in history. I think this is true for a lot of young people. As a matter of fact, I think it's really important right now for us to teach our young people how important Jesus. I think there's two questions that every young person asks now. So for every one what claim we make, we have to offer the two whys. So I always say you have to give two whys for every what to Gen Z. And the first why is, okay, so you're making this claim about Jesus. Well, why do you think that's true? On the basis of what evidence? Because everybody else is going to say that their claim is grounded in science, is grounded in evidence, and you Christians have your wishful thinking. Good for you, but that's not good for me. So I want to know, why is this true? And the second why is, why should I care? Even if it is true, why should I care?
15: Yeah.
6: So I think what I really wanted to know is, does this matter? Even if this is true, does this matter?
15: I'm ready to answer that question. Right. I'm telling you that's the question. Why does it matter?
6: Oh, yeah.
15: Ooh, that's a big one.
6: Well, I think the Gen Z, for a matter of fact, are less concerned about what Jeff Myers of Summit Ministries here in Colorado Springs, Manitou Springs, we've been talking about this. I think that young people are more concerned about the God, not the godness of God, does God exist, but the goodness of God. Mm-hmm. Does this book, this Iron Age book you folks always, is the source of all misogyny, racism, homophobia, transphobia, you name every phobia you can think of, is this still good? Does this matter anymore? Does anything good emerge from this? Does anything beautiful emerge from this? Well, those are the kinds of questions I had too. And so this is what the outside in will tell you. Because if the impact of Jesus is evil, then why would you want to examine it? You could make claims about, say, for example, Nazism. Do I care if it's ugly to begin with? Why would I stop making your case? I don't care. It doesn't matter to me. Right. But if this is something that's is a source of all beauty, well, then it might matter.
17: Well, and one of the key things there is be cautious of what people label.
6: That's right.
17: You know, it doesn't mean it's Christianity because somebody says it is.
6: That's right.
17: It's what's true.
10: Mm. This is Focus on the Family with Jim Daly. Our guest today is J. Warner Wallace. And boy, this is some really fascinating stuff. Yep. 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It's called Person of Interest, Why Jesus Still Matters in a World That Rejects the Bible. And we've got details about getting a copy of that book at our website. 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
17: Hey, Jim, you point out how several significant developments in ancient history allowed for the incredible dissemination of the gospel and the exponential growth of Christianity. Start with the developments of language and writing, why that is so important at that moment.
6: Yeah. So a lot of the times when I'm investigating a fuse, I'm answering my own skeptical questions because I'm anticipating that the jury is probably going to have similarly skeptical questions.
17: Uh-huh.
6: So when I'm examining the fuse and history that leads up to the appearance of Jesus in the first century, I'm examining really my own skepticism. So I had a skepticism about a number of things, but one of them was just this question. If Jesus really is God, why wouldn't he just come now when we've got social media and iPhones and we can, you know, so why, wouldn't it be a better time to come now? Like, why does he come when he comes? But it turns out that the cultural shifts and the progress of culture and technology actually does benefit the first century in terms of disseminating information historically. So, for example, you know, you can't really, if you can't express and articulate the detail of the Jesus story, because you don't have the letters in place yet. You don't have an alphabet in place yet. If you're just using hieroglyphics to, for example, describe the Sermon on the Mount, well, good luck with that.
17: Right.
6: It's not going to be easy to do. But once you have an alphabet that's widely distributed across the entire region, mm-hmm. like the Etruscan alphabet, which is adopted by Rome, and then as Rome conquers the entire known world, it exports the Etruscan alphabet. And you have, you know, Koine Greek, which is being used by the Romans. You have papyrus, which is much easier to transport than, so for example, clay tablets or stone. So these things emerge in time until by the time Rome is in power, and has organized, and roads are in place. There's a 200-year period of peace called the Pax Romana that occurs and allows for the Roman Empire to spend money on things it used to spend on war. It now began to spend on infrastructure, like roads.
17: Yeah, so 47,000 miles.
6: Exactly.
17: That caught my attention.
6: It
17: I had no idea.
6: It has connected all of these other empires. Like the Persians also had great roads. But now the Roman Empire makes sure that all roads lead to Rome. That's not actually is one of the goals of the Roman Empire. And they even connected the Silk Road from China. So now you got access by way of roads. As a matter of fact, if you read John's book of Revelation, there are a couple of churches that John is talking about in the first chapter that Paul planted by using roads that were not even available to Paul 100 years earlier, because they were constructed by the Romans and allowed Paul into places where he could plant churches. So it turns out it's not just that Jesus appears, it's that the infrastructure is in place and the technology, the alphabet, the language is in place so that you can actually transmit the message of Jesus.
17: To spread the gospel.
6: Yes, and this is what I would say. And so the question becomes then, would it be better to come now? Well, here's what I discovered. What I discovered is that let's say we do this interview and it's viewed by 1 million people. Well, they're not going to download it physically into 1 million computers. They're going to view it online. And let's say that they saw a miracle occur in this video for some reason. Well, I think we are the most distrusting, even claims about the news. We are so divided as a nation, so divided as a world, that we're going to say, well, who's saying that first? Well, I don't trust that person. So I don't trust that information. So we are very distrusting. And then when we see something that looks miraculous, well, I've watched the Marvel superhero movies too.
17: Right.
6: Everything looks miraculous. Do you trust anything anymore, you see? But more importantly, you're not downloading the video. Now, why that matters is that if you downloaded it to 1 million different geographic locations, it would be much harder to eradicate the information in the video. In other words, if the information about Jesus is on physical manuscripts in 1 million locations, now it's very hard to eradicate the message of Jesus because I can't just flip the server off. So it turns out if you're going to come and you want to have lasting historical impact, you want to come at a time when information is disseminated materially, not digitally.
17: Yeah.
6: Because number one, you don't trust digital information. We don't. And number two, you don't save digital information geographically. It's easy to eradicate.
17: No, that's good. You also mentioned human beings being hardwired to believe in God. I think that, but I probably think it more so than before I became a Christian. But why is that so self-evident as a detective?
6: Well, okay, so that's one of those these three strands of the fuse that are burning up. One of them is the culture of Rome developing and taking charge of things and providing an infrastructure so the message can be communicated. The other is there's a spiritual fuse. That it turns out that we are created in the image of God, so don't be surprised that we often think about God. And even today, polls have been taken. I think about 83% of all living humans believe in some form of theism or deism.
17: And that's with an incredible secular headwind right now.
6: Oh, absolutely.
17: Think about that.
6: And these are studies being done by secular groups. Yeah. As a matter of fact, a lot of the Ivy League schools that are mostly secular now have done this research and have discovered that really we are born with a default position of looking at creation and inferring the existence of a creator. That's very natural for children to do. As a matter of fact, this is now kind of said that theism is kind of bred in the bone, according to these studies. I've kind of cited them in the book. So don't be surprised. This has always been the case, and even in antiquity. So here's what I would say as a skeptic. Well, I hear a lot about this dying and rising savior named Jesus, but it seems to me he's just a copy of some other dying and rising saviors that he's stolen the story from. We see this a lot in Jesus mythers, who will say that Jesus is not an original story and he never lived. He's just a recreation of prior mythologies. And they'll cite similarities between these prior mythologies. Well, that's a fuse that's burning toward the appearance of the first century, and I wanted to examine it. So if you look and read through all the ancient mythologies, what you're going to discover is they have about 15 things in common. And it turns out those 15 things they have in common are all the things that humans naturally expect of deity. We think about God, and we imagine certain things. Well, if he's God, he probably has power beyond ours. So we always, almost every god, for example, can do god things. They can do supernatural miracles because we expect our gods to do supernatural miracles. Many of them appear supernaturally. Well, you kind of expect that too. Ours does, right? Jesus appears supernaturally. Now, only broadly are these 15 attributes similar.
17: In each of these.
6: So I've charted them all. And no deity, no mythology prior to Jesus has more than about 10 of these.
17: Okay.
6: And some have as few as 6. Until you get to the first century, and then Jesus appears possessing all 15 of the ancient expectations of deity. Now, what's interesting about that is if you wanted to come and meet the expectations of the expectors, if the expected wants to meet the expectations of the expectors, Jesus does that. Huh. And Paul even talks about this. You know, you people are very religious. You even worship an unknown God here. Well, we're here to tell you that what you've imagined, we actually saw with our own eyes.
17: Right.
6: And so he's comparing the myths of humans. Now, when I say myth, I mean the stories of deity to the myth written by God, as C.S. Lewis says. Not a fiction, but a claim about God that is from the mind of God, from the mind of poets and ancients and expectors to the mind of the expected. That's the difference in Jesus.
17: Mm-hmm. When you put it in context like that, the exchange of Jesus with the woman at the well. I mean, you get a little sense of God's frustration there. Woman, I'm standing right in front of you. I am the water.
6: But what's great about it is that we share these expectations. And even the modern scientific and sociological experiments we're doing right now demonstrate that created beings have expectations of the creator. It's been going on for thousands of years. Mm-hmm. And Jesus meets most robustly all of those expectations, and that's not by coincidence. He's the only one in the history of anyone who claimed to be God who actually has all 15 of the characteristics. Like Buddha, for example, has 10.
17: Right. No,
6: of
17: that's
6: these
17: a
6: 15.
17: Really interesting observation that he fulfilled even that, you know,
6: right.
17: Mythology.
6: That's right.
17: That Jesus is the fulfillment
6: he's
17: of
6: the
17: all
6: actual
17: of it.
6: Reality that you've been imagining
17: in parts and pieces.
6: That's right.
17: In all those expressions. That's so fascinating. Let me ask this question, Jim. Do you feel if you had to go in front of a jury today on the trial basis of Jesus' existence, you think you'd win the case?
6: Well, here's what I always say. You win trials, not in opening statements, not in the evidence show, not in closing arguments. You win cases in jury selection. Sorry, it's just the case. So I would say to anyone listening, if you feel like, hey, I've been sharing the gospel with people, it's about jury selection. And I can't put people on a jury who have presuppositional biases or reasons to reject a truth claim that aren't evidential. So I make sure we have a voir dire process where we select the jury and we eliminate the jurors who are biased against us on either side, So the question I would say is, are you taking the time? Are you praying about this? Are you asking God to soften the heart of the potential juror before you begin to present a case? Because it turns out you can present a case to a juror who's already biased against you, and it's not going to go very far. So I always say, yes, don't get frustrated, though. I think this case is more than sufficient. This case is very compelling. But there will still be people who will resist it. That it has more to do with jury selection than does the strength
17: of the case.
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9: Hey folks, before we get into Pathway to Victory with Pastor Robert Jeffress, I want to share something that's a bit of my heart this morning. You know, we hear the words, I'm hungry. And most of us feel that immediate tug to help, to do something, to fix it. But you can imagine being a parent who hears those words from your child and you've got nothing. No food in the cupboard, no way to say, it's okay, I've got you. That's real. That's happening right now in Latin America and the Caribbean, where food for the poor is served, 15 countries to be exact, and not just somewhere far away, but for millions of families that live in Latin America and the Caribbean. That's where food for the poor steps in. And here's what gets me. God doesn't show us a need just to break our hearts. He shows it to us because he wants to use us to meet it. That's just how God works. And James says, faith without work is dead. In other words, believing is great, but believing without doing, that's just words. Real love shows up. Maybe that's why you're listening right now. Maybe God is tapping on your shoulder and your gift through Food for the Poor could help put food on a family's table. 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That's everything to them. So don't talk yourself out of this. Don't tell yourself someone else is going to do it for me. What if you're the one God is counting on? So call this number, 855-353-HOPE. That's 855-353-4673. A family is waiting.
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0: Dr. Robert Jeffress. Over the years, there have been countless works of science fiction, imagining what it would be like to break the boundaries of space and time. But for God, bending space and time, it's no fantasy. Today on Pathway to Victory, Dr. Robert Jeffress explains that what we see as future, God sees as history. But first, let's take a moment to hear some important ministry updates.
1: Thanks, David, and welcome again to Pathway to Victory. Before we begin today's study in Revelation 11, let me share a quick word about an upcoming vacation opportunity for you. This coming May, I'll be hosting the Pathway to Victory Journeys of Paul Mediterranean Cruise. 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And then I'm eager to remind you about the book that parallels my teaching series on Revelation. It's called Final Conquest. My book is for anyone who loves Bible prophecy and wants to learn more. In fact, if you have one book on biblical prophecy in your personal library, this is the one to add to your shelf. Many people treat the Bible like a collection of stories, but the book of Revelation represents the culmination of the 65 books that precede it, and it's the best depiction of God's final victory. So ask for Final Conquest when you give a generous gift to support the ministry of Pathway to Victory. It comes with my thanks, because we couldn't present this daily Bible teaching program without financial partners like you. Now, let's give our complete attention to this next chapter in John's revelation of Jesus Christ. We're looking at Revelation chapter 11. I titled today's message, Breaking News.
2: In the 10 years or so that I've been involved in offering a Christian's perspective on the news on certain topics, I've noticed something that seems to be happening with more and more frequency. Perhaps you've noticed it as well. Breaking news. I mean, I'll be all prepared for a segment to talk about something that the last minute the producer emails me and said, sorry, Pastor, we're going to have to bump you because of breaking news. It seems like news is coming faster and faster, and it's changing more quickly every day. And the result is news gatherers as well as television viewers are left exhausted with all of the breaking news. The Super Bowl is the single most televised event of the year. And I was just wondering, what would it take? What event would have to happen for the announcer of the game to say, I'm sorry, we're going to cut away from the Super Bowl because of breaking news? It'd have to be something pretty big, wouldn't it? Perhaps it would be something just like the event we're going to look at today in Revelation 11. But the Bible indicates the whole world will tune into via television. If you have your Bibles, turn to Revelation chapter 11. Revelation chapter 11. Remember, we're in the part of Revelation chapters 6 through 19 that describe the seven final years of Earth's history, a period we call the tribulation that climaxes in the return of the Lord Jesus Christ to Earth. And God's judgment will come in the form of three series of judgments, the seal judgments, Revelation 6, the trumpet judgments, Revelation 8 and 9, and then finally the bowl judgments in Revelation 16. We're in those trumpet judgments. We've already seen the sixth judgment, but we're awaiting the seventh trumpet judgments, which includes all of the final bowl judgments and the return of Christ. But between the sixth trumpet and the final seventh trumpet, there's an interlude in Revelation for John to explain some other things about the tribulation we need to understand. And that's where we pick up in chapter 11, verses 1 and 2. Then there was given me, that is John, a measuring rod like a staff. And someone said, get up and measure the temple of God and the altar and those who worship in it. And leave out the court which is outside the temple, and do not measure it, for it has been given to the nations, and they will tread underfoot the holy city for 42 months. Underline that, 42 months. John was told, by a voice, perhaps God, perhaps an angel, to take a rod and measure the temple. Now, the question is, which temple? The temple of God. You know, when you look at the Bible, there are five different temples in Jerusalem throughout history that have existed or will exist there. Three of those temples have already been built and destroyed. There are two final temples yet to be built. And this will help you understand the Bible more if you understand these five temples. Let me go through them real quickly with you. First of all, there was the original temple, Solomon's temple, that was built in 966 BC. Remember, God told David that the temple was to be built, but that his son would build it, Solomon. It took 7 years to build Solomon's temple, and it was destroyed in 586 BC when the Babylonians invaded Jerusalem. And you remember the Israelites were in exile in Babylon for 70 years, and then the news came that they could leave and go back to Jerusalem, and they wanted to rebuild the temple. And the person who rebuilt it was named Zerubbabel. I always remember that. It was Zerubbabel who built the temple out of rubble. and he did that in 536 BC. It took 21 years for Zerubbabel to rebuild the temple. That was the second temple. And then the third temple was Herod's temple. When Rome took control of Israel, Herod the Great didn't destroy Zerubbabel's temple. Instead, he added to it. He enlarged it greatly to gain favor with the Jewish people. And that began in 19 BC and actually continued to AD 64. And remember, it was during that time that Jesus worshiped in the temple and went to the temple. That was Herod's temple. And that temple was destroyed in 70 AD by the Romans themselves to quell an insurrection in Jerusalem. That was Herod's temple. Now, where's the temple today? There is no temple. If you go to Temple Mount, as many of us do when we're in Israel, you'll go up there and you'll see two of the most holy Muslim sites in the world, the Al-Aqsa Mosque and the Dome of the Rock. There is no temple. People ask, why don't the Jews offer sacrifices anymore? Simple reason, there's no temple. You have to have a temple to offer sacrifices. But the Bible says when the tribulation comes, there will be a temple there. There will be a temple during the tribulation. How do we know that? Daniel 9:27 talks about the seven-year tribulation. And it says, and he, that is the Antichrist, will make a firm covenant with the many. I believe that's a reference not only to Israel, but to the nations for 1 week. That is 7 years, a week of years. But in the middle of the week, middle would be after the first 3.5 years, Antichrist will put a stop to sacrifice and grain offering, and on the wing of abominations will come one who makes desolate even until a complete destruction, one that is decreed, is poured out on the one who makes desolate. You remember, as we saw in Revelation 6, that after the rapture, there's going to be chaos in the world, and there'll be a leader, a world leader, who without any power struggle at all will be given the power by the nations of the world to bring peace into the world. He's the figure we commonly call Antichrist. And it's obvious. In the middle of the week, it says he will break his peace covenant with Israel. At the beginning, he will be hailed a hero because he's made peace with Israel and the nations of the world. But at the end of that first 3.5 years, he breaks that covenant and stops the sacrifices. That's only common sense. That means the sacrifices have been going on. That means the temple is already there if he's able to stop the sacrifices. So the question is, how is it that the Antichrist is able to succeed in getting rid of that Al-Aqsa Mosque and the Dome of the Rock and building a temple for the Jews to worship in? In the future, there is going to be a world leader who is able to build a consensus, at least temporarily, in the Mideast. Perhaps he will be able to persuade Israel to give up certain things in order to build what they want the most, and that is a temple. You know, there are some Jews today who care nothing about a temple, the progressive Jews. But the fastest growing sect of Judaism right now is the Orthodox Jews. and they desperately want a temple there. And they're going to get it. And it's going to be because of the shrewd negotiating skills of this world leader known as the Antichrist. And that temple will be present during the tribulation. It will be destroyed somehow before the second coming of Jesus Christ. And when Christ sets up his kingdom on the earth, the millennium, there's one final temple. The fifth temple is the millennial temple for 1,000 years. It's described in Ezekiel 40 through 46. Now, that is the temple, the tribulation temple, that John is told to measure. Go up and measure the temple. You know, did Jesus need to know how big the temple was? No. Let me explain what's going on here. In the Bible, to measure something means to take possession of it. To take possession of it. So he said, get up and measure the temple. He said, but leave out the court, which is outside the temple. That is where the Gentiles are, for they have already taken possession of it. They will tread under the foot the holy city for 42 months. 42 months is 3.5 years. We are in the final 3.5 years of the tribulation. The Antichrist has broken his peace covenant with Israel. And by measuring the temple, God is showing that he still possesses it and the people who worship within it. You know, we understand that concept of measuring something to possess it. If you go buy a house right now, before you buy that house, you want a survey of the house that marks out what property you're actually buying. It's a sign of ownership, measuring, surveying what belongs to you. Now you can measure property you own for one of two purposes. You could want to measure it in order that you could destroy it. In Lamentations 2:8, God said, measure Jerusalem for her destruction. I'll never forget years ago, right before we imploded these facilities, just days before we imploded these facilities and built our great new campus here, I was walking through the old CEB building for the last time. And it was empty pretty much except for a workman. And I saw him down there measuring some things. I thought, what is he measuring? We're getting ready to, you know, destroy this thing. I said, what are you doing? He said, well, I'm measuring to see where we're going to put the dynamite that's going to bring this building down. He was measuring it for destruction. Well, that's exactly what God does sometimes. He measures things for destruction. Lamentations 2:8. But you could also measure something in order to protect it. I don't know if you got any damage during that tornado that went through here a couple of months ago, but it blew our fence down, almost down, and then it fell down, I guess, last week. So we had to get a fence builder out there to build a fence. But before he built the fence, guess what he wanted? He wanted a survey of our land. He wanted to know exactly where the property line was. He wanted to know the measurements of the land that we owned so that he could protect it. And the same thing in Zechariah 2. God says, measure Jerusalem in order to protect her, to build a wall to protect her. And I think that's what is meant here. He's saying, measure the city because I'm going to protect it. I'm going to measure and protect not only the temple, but those who are worshiping in it, my people. Now, this is going on during the last 42 months, the last 3.5 years. The Gentiles have already overtaken the rest of the temple and the rest of Jerusalem. But notice something else that is going on during these last 3.5 years, and that is the ministry of the two tribulation witnesses. And that is the focus of this chapter. Look at verse 3. And I will grant authority to my two witnesses, and they will prophesy for 1,260 days. That's 42 months. That's 3.5 years in sackcloth. While these terrible judgments of God are coming, there will be two witnesses who will proclaim God's truth. And notice their characteristics in verses 4-6. These are the two olive trees and the two lampstands that stand before the Lord of the earth. A lampstand is something that gave light in the darkness. They were fueled by olive oil that came from olive trees. And so that's the nature of these two witnesses. They're giving light in the darkness. And if anyone wants to harm them, fire flows out of their mouth and devours their enemies. So if anyone wants to harm them, he must be killed in this way. I don't think it's indicating that these two witnesses are dragons. It's simply saying they have supernatural power to protect themselves against the many who would harm them. And not only that, verse 6, these have the power to shut up the sky so that rain will not fall during the days of their prophesying. And they have powers over the waters to turn them into blood and to strike the earth with every plague as often as they desire. Now, I read this week commentary after commentary, people speculating who these two witnesses are. They're not named. Some people say, oh, it's Enoch and Elijah, because after all, those are two prophets who never died. They were raptured. They were translated into heaven before they died. So this must be Enoch and Elijah. Other people say, no, this is Elijah and Moses, because notice the description of their ministry. They had the ability to shut off rain from the earth. That's what Elijah did after his prayer. And then Moses was able to turn the Nile River into blood. It's Elijah and Moses. My own opinion, and it's just an opinion, is these are actually two human beings who are supernaturally empowered by God, who have a ministry like Elijah and Moses, though it's not Elijah and Moses. By the way, do God's people today have the same power that these two witnesses have to perform miracles? I want you to hear very clearly, I believe God works miracles today. But I think what is true that has changed is God doesn't need human beings to act as an intermediary between him and those he wants to perform miracles for. I think of Dr. Criswell's famous statement. He said, I believe in faith healing. I just don't believe in faith healers. God doesn't need a middleman. He can do it directly himself. There have been, though, five periods in biblical history when God has used human beings to perform miracles for some very precise reasons. In fact, there have been five periods of miracle workers in the Bible. The times of Moses and Joshua, the times of Elijah and Elisha, the times of Daniel and his three friends. Fourth, the times of Jesus' earthly ministry and his apostles, the 12 apostles. And finally, the final period of miracle workers, not of miracles, but of miracle workers, will be the time of these two witnesses. Now, notice this word about their death. You know, we think that the martyrdom of Christians is something that was reserved for the first century. No. Did you know there were more martyrs for the Christian faith in the 20th century than all the other centuries put together? And now that we're in the 21st century, it will get even worse. Open Doors, that is an organization monitoring Christian persecution around the world, says that there are 11 Christians murdered every day because of their faith, and it's only intensifying. And that will be true during the tribulation as well. Look at verse 7. When they, that is the two witnesses, have finished their testimony. Underline that word, finished. It's only after they have finished their testimony. That Greek word for testimony is the word martyr. To be a martyr is to give the final testimony of your faith. When they have finished their ministry, the beast that comes out of the abyss will make war with them and overcome them and kill them. This is the first reference to the Antichrist in the book of Revelation. It's the first of 38 references to the Antichrist. We'll see a more detailed description of him when we get to chapter 13. He is a human being who is demonically inspired. That's why it says, who comes up out of the abyss. The demon who possesses him comes up out of that abode of the abyss we talked about. And he will make war with the two witnesses, and he will overcome them and kill them only after they have finished their testimony. And their dead bodies will lie in the street of the great city, which is mystically called Sodom in Egypt. What city is that? John's very clear. It's the city where also the Lord was crucified. This is Jerusalem. This is Jerusalem. They will be killed and they will be left in the streets, and those from the peoples and tribes and tongues and nations will look at their dead bodies for 3.5 days and will not permit their dead bodies to be laid in a tomb. The whole world will be able to see these two witnesses killed and their bodies left in the street to decompose. Now, I want you to think about this. For the first 1900 years of church history, since this was written, nobody knew how this would be fulfilled this prophecy. How in the world would the whole world be able to look and see what was happening in the streets of Jerusalem? Not until the advent of television did people have a clue about how the whole world can see one event at the same time. But the whole world will be tuned in to this event, the death of the two witnesses. I'll show you why in just a moment. By the way, in July of 2009, 500 million people around the world tuned into the funeral of Michael Jackson. This will get an even bigger rating than that. People are going to be tuned in, and they're going to look at the dead bodies of these two witnesses for 3.5 days. Why won't the Antichrist allow them to be buried? It's a way of humiliating them and the God they represent. Do you remember in 1993, the Battle of Mogadishu, when Somalian rebels shot down two of our Black Hawk helicopters? And remember, one of those soldiers was not only killed, but his body was desecrated. It was drugged through the streets in order to bring humiliation to the United States. That's what's going on here. This is a way of humiliating these two prophets by not allowing them to be buried. Look at verse 10. And those who dwell on the earth, remember that phrase? Unbelievers. And those who dwell on the earth will rejoice over them. This is the only instance of rejoicing in the whole tribulation. And those who dwell on the earth will rejoice over them and celebrate. Why? And not only that, they will actually send gifts to one another. People are going to be so thrilled by the death of these two witnesses that they're going to have their own satanic Christmas celebration.
1: Well, we've only scratched the surface today. There's so much more in this chapter I need to cover, and we'll have to pick it up next time. But right now, I'm offering a means for you to dig deeper into biblical prophecy on your own. I'm pleased to share that Pathway to Victory has commissioned the publication of my comprehensive study through the entire book of Revelation. And the end product is a best-selling book called Final Conquest. You can own a copy of this large volume when you get in touch today. This commentary on the book of Revelation is yours when you give a generous gift to support the ministry of Pathway to Victory. In my book, you and I will look at the many signs and symbols used throughout Revelation. I'll explain what they mean and why we should take them seriously today. We'll also explore the magnificent events that will culminate with the glorious return of Jesus Christ. Plus, when you request my book, Final Conquest, I'll be sure to include my booklet called The Major Characters of the End Times as well. It's the perfect tool to have alongside my book on Revelation because it'll help you understand the key figures in the end times. And it's printed in a large font, making this booklet readable and easy to understand. 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Both my commentary on Revelation called Final Conquest and the booklet called The Major Characters of the End Times are yours today when you give a generous gift to support the ministry of Pathway to Victory. 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
3: 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Again, that's P.O. 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I'm David J. Mullins, inviting you back next time for part two of the message, Breaking News. 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
7: Good morning, folks. Before we get into Alan Jackson Ministries coming up here next, I want to share something that's been sitting in my heart this morning. You know, we hear the word hunger, and it's easy to think it's somebody else's problem, right? Somewhere else, someone else's responsibility. But then you stop and think about a mom who has nothing to put on the table. A little boy asking for food, and she can't give him anything. That changes everything. And that's a reality for families across Latin America and the Caribbean. And that's why Food for the Poor has been on the ground for over 40 years, showing up, feeding the hungry, being the answer to those prayers. And here's what I keep coming back to. Jesus said, "Whatever you do for the least of these, you do for him." And that's not complicated. It's just truth, right? And James tells us faith without work is dead. In other words, believing is one thing, but acting what we believe, that's where it gets real. And maybe that's why you're hearing this right now. Maybe God is giving you a chance to be the hands and feet of Jesus today. 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
12: 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I think that's why Paul in Ephesians 6 said to us that we better learn how to put on the armor of God. We better learn how to take a stand spiritually.
11: 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We're so glad you're here to listen. Today's program will complete the message we began yesterday. Here's Pastor Allen with part two of Dangerous Faith, Opposition, Not Defeat.
12: So if you'll allow me, what I'm going to suggest is we want to be submitted to the will of God, but it doesn't mean we're passive in our journey through time. Look in Acts chapter 4 and verse 18. The same Sanhedrin, they've called in Peter and John, and this is they called them in again and commanded them. These people that orchestrated Jesus' death, they've got some influence. They commanded them not to speak or teach at all in the name of Jesus. You're going to shut this up or we'll shut you down. We all understand this. Cancel culture didn't start in the 21st century. Threats in the public square when you're not cooperating with conventional wisdom or whatever the ideas that are fashionable or chic are, when you stand against those, it's not new in the 21st century, folks. What's a bit new, what's a bit different, is coaching Christians to be non-threatening. That we should be silent. That we should withdraw from the discussion. That we should be tolerant of wickedness and ungodliness and sin, and we should just nod quietly. I don't believe that's love. I don't believe that's real compassion. I think compassion helps people through difficult places. It doesn't continue to agree with them on a path that leads to destruction. Again, it's not about anger or belligerence, and it's certainly not about violence. It's about truth. They commanded him not to speak or teach it in the name of Jesus, but Peter and John replied, "Well, you judge for yourselves whether it's right in God's sight to obey you rather than God. For we can't help speaking about what we have seen and heard." Just a good old living Bible. They said, "You understand this debate." They said, "Whether we'll obey God or obey you. But given that choice, we're not going to be quiet." It seems disrespectful in that context. I don't believe it. If you read the larger narrative and you follow it through the unfolding in those opening chapters of Acts, I don't believe it's presented that way, because what they're pointed at is helping people who are struggling with physical challenges and emotional challenges. They're pointed at people, but it puts them on a course of conflict with power brokers who have agendas they're defending and positions they're defending. And what they're very determined to do is invite people into the presence of God and the transforming power of God. And we have to keep that as our primary objective. We're here to help people. And capitulating to darkness and capitulating to ungodliness and yielding to wickedness is not helping people. It's self-preservation. And I think for far too long, we've been oriented towards self-preservation. And we think, well, we'll succeed enough or achieve enough or accumulate enough or become enough, and then we will become more bold in our faith. I don't think so. I don't find that to be the case typically, because if we diminish the Lord and we hide those relationships and we diminish those allegiances, I find no matter what comes to us, then we don't have the courage that we need. Children are the best example. If you introduce them to prayer, if we teach the kids in the early elementary area how to pray for one another, they'll pray for one another, and then they'll pray for everybody they can find. They'll pray for their friends. They'll pray for their classmates. They'll pray for anybody. One of the dads in the church told me that he developed the habit. We give away from time to time little tins of anointing oil, and one of his assignments was to take the boys to school in the morning, and he said when he would do it, he'd reach over his arm over the back seat, and he would anoint him with oil and say a sentence prayer for him. He said one morning he dropped him off at school, and he was about to pull away from the curb, and he heard a knocking on the window, and he said it was his oldest son, and he said, "Dad, you didn't pray for me today." Oh, kids are so much more receptive to that. Teach the children. Let it become so normal that when they meet some knucklehead that says they don't believe in prayer, they're going, "Don't bother." They don't have to argue. They know it's true. You don't have to defend truth. You just have to be willing to share it. Submitted to God, but not passive in our world. I don't find the disciples were passive. Jesus wasn't passive. They wouldn't have put him on a cross if he was passive. If he'd have been passive, he'd have never gone back to Jerusalem. He would have never stepped back onto the Temple Mount and begun to teach the people again. He could have avoided all of that, and he'd chosen avoidance. I don't know who coached us that avoidance was godly, but I don't agree. Ephesians 6:10 talks to us about being strong in the Lord and in his mighty power. Put on the full armor of God that you can take your stand against the devil's schemes. If you don't read the whole thing, you'll think it's a Second Amendment advertisement. You're going to armor up. You'll be signing up for classes. But you need the next verse. Our struggle isn't against flesh and blood. This isn't about people. It really isn't a people struggle. It's against rulers and authorities and the powers of this dark world. That's not a political statement. It's talking about a hierarchy of spiritual forces. Satan was a part of the kingdom of God. He was one of the archangels. Because of his rebellion, and a third of the angels that he managed to convince to join him, he lost his place in heaven, and he's created an imitation of the structure of the kingdom of God for the kingdom of darkness. And the Apostle Paul is writing to a church at Ephesus who'd had a front row seat for these spiritual forces on display when Paul was amongst them in Ephesus. So he's writing them a reminder that our struggle isn't with flesh and blood, but against these spiritual forces of wickedness, of evil in the heavenly realms. And he says, you've got to put on the armor of God so that when the day of evil comes, the presumption, the certainty is that the evil will present. But when evil presents, this is not a people battle. Now, it may come dressed like people, but it's not really a people struggle. And after you have, you'll be able to stand your ground, and after you've done everything, you stand. Sometimes all that's left to us is to stand in Jesus' name. We recognize we're not powerful. It's not up to us. You've heard me say a lot of times, you know, on my best day, I can't heal a gnat's wing, but I will still stand where God asks me to stand. And I want to invite you to that. You see, spiritual conflict does not typically announce itself as a spiritual battle. It doesn't. Fundamentally, it's a truth encounter. It's not about you feeling strong or being loud. It's a truth encounter. And in a truth encounter, what you believe becomes something of tremendous significance. And therein is a part of the challenge we face in the communities of faith, because we tend to think that belief is optional. It's what I believe, what my family believes, what my church believes. The reason we read our Bibles is so that we can learn the character of God and the nature of God, and we can begin to conform our beliefs to what he has invited us to. In that way, we should consistently be growing and changing. If you're not reading your Bible, I don't know how you know what to believe. Do you believe what the media tells you? Do you believe what you read on social media? Do you believe what somebody, I mean, what do you believe? Because trust has cratered. Institutions that used to be the bedrock of trustworthy representation, they are no longer trustworthy. But the Word of God is unchanging. It is not out of date. The Word of God will not take you backwards. It will propel you forwards. Do you think God is shocked by AI? Do you think they've called a council in heaven? They've gotten the archangels together, all of the brightest and the best. They say, what are we going to do with this? I don't think so. I don't think so. God's not shocked. Don't apologize because you believe the Bible. Some of you, we're reading the book of Judges right now, if you're doing the reading with us. Not judges in black robes, leaders for the tribes of Israel. And one of the judges in Judges 6 is Gideon. And there's an enormous army that has beset Israel, and they're outnumbered, and they don't have the ability to muster a number of troops to provide a legitimate defense. And it's panic time because the Midianites raid Israel and they plunder the land year after year. When it's harvest time, they come and they take the harvest from the crops. It's an agricultural society. They come and they take all the produce of the land and they leave the people destitute and hungry. And so God calls Gideon and says, I want you to do something about the Midianites. And Gideon answers like much like we would. He goes, well, wait a minute. He said, I'm not very powerful. He said, I come from a small family and I'm the smallest in my family. And my family is the weakest in my tribe, and my tribe is the smallest in all the tribes. I'm the least likely candidate. Go someplace else. And God said, no, I chose you. Mighty man of valor. When he said that to him, Gideon was hiding. So it wasn't like he had a resume that went mighty warrior. And God recruited him. And then when Gideon finally said yes, and he starts the journey, and he gets to the point where it's time to confront the Midianites, you read it. You know what God said? He said, you've got too many people. Okay, we're still outnumbered 100 to 1. I'm not feeling that way myself. And God said, well, do you want to do it on your own, or would you like my help? And there's no way without God's help. So Gideon said, well, what would you like me to do? Well, tell everybody who there is afraid they can go home. If you're facing an enemy and you're outnumbered 100-1 and everybody that's afraid leaves, you lost all the smart people. Right? I mean, he's left with the,
13: I ain't afraid of nothing. Watch this.
12: You got a whole camp full of that. And Gideon comes down to 300 men, armed with a clay pot. You read it. They're armed with a clay pot. Oh, it has a candle in it. Big difference maker, candle. And a trumpet. And here's our strategy, fellas. When I blow my trumpet, you blow yours, and we're going to break the pots. And there's going to be an airstrike, an earthquake, a pestilence. Nope, we're going to break our pots and blow our trumpets. Let's go. Do you think anybody rolled their eyes? We started out with 30,000, and we're down to 300, and we got a pot and a trumpet. I promise it's in the book. If you're not reading the Bible with us, you're missing something. It's an impossible circumstance apart from God. Amen. Apart from God, there's no way. You see, our lives are like that. Apart from God, we don't have a future, folks. I'm not telling you not to work hard. I'm not telling you not to invest in your family. I'm not telling you not to care. I'm not inviting you towards apathy. I'm telling you we're looking for outcomes that exceed ourselves. Apart from God, no chance. Jesus had no chance. Into your hands I commit my spirit. They have beaten me beyond recognition. I no longer have the strength to draw a breath. I'm suffocating. I forgive them. But into your hands I commit my spirit. Are we willing to be those kind of Christians? Or has somebody convinced you to be so non-threatening, such a chameleon, so quiet, so non-assuming, you can just stay under the radar, nobody will notice, and the trumpet will blow, and you'll be ready. And when you get to heaven, they're all going to go, ah, it's a wave! I don't really think that's the presentation we're giving.
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12: I want to take the balance of our time. I got a couple of minutes and do a case study with you. The Lord, help me overcome my unbelief. Because rather than avoid the issue or not talk about the issue or act like we don't notice, I know people who won't watch the news because they don't want to have to be engaged. Not a great plan. That's like not going to the doctor because you don't want to have to deal with it. Not going to the doctor doesn't make you healthier. It just makes you more ignorant. It's like not getting on the scale. Does not make you thinner. It just makes you less informed. Right? You got no chance of course correction if you don't have the courage to at least step up on the platform. Well, my scale hates me. I don't like it. I understand. And sometimes we avoid the truth because we don't want to deal with it. But it's a case study. And at the heart of it is, Lord, help me overcome my unbelief. We all struggle with this. We all struggle with this. It's Mark chapter 9. It's in its context, it's right on the heels of the transfiguration. Remember that? Jesus took Peter, James, and John, went up on a high mountain, and he changed. He begins to glow. He becomes luminescent. He's transformed. It's why we call it the transfiguration. And he has some friends come visit with him, Elijah and Moses. And if you're tracking the timeline, they've been gone a while. I'm curious. We'll have to wait to find out. How did Peter, James, and John know who they were? You suppose they had those laminated badges that said, "My name is"? I don't know, but they did. They understood. Maybe like in a dream, sometimes you understand. I don't know. It doesn't tell us. But they come back from the Mount of Transfiguration. So I think it's safe to say Peter, James, and John are a little high, a little jacked up in Jesus. And they come back. This is when they came to the other disciples. There's a large crowd around them, and the teachers of the law arguing with them. And as soon as the people saw Jesus, they were overwhelmed with wonder, and they ran to greet him. It's a chaotic scene. The teachers of the law are arguing with the disciples, and when the crowd sees Jesus, Mark says they're overwhelmed with wonder. So there's a lot of positive energy and enthusiasm and expectation that there's Jesus, and there's a lot of anger from the teachers of the law at the disciples. It's a tumultuous, it's not like a peaceful, orderly lecture hall. "What are you arguing with him about?" Jesus asked. And a man in the crowd answered. So now we got somebody else in the crowd popping off. "Well, I brought you my son who's possessed by a spirit that's robbed him of speech. And whenever it seizes him, it throws him into the ground, foams at the mouth, gnashes his teeth, becomes rigid. I asked your disciples to drive it out, but they couldn't." I got no solution from your disciples. And he's desperate enough. He's just talking over everybody. That's a desperate dad. I don't care what they think about me. I'm not trying to protect our story. Most of us would be very reluctant in a public gathering to be that vulnerable about one of our children. And this dad is so desperate, he doesn't care what people think about him or his son. He's got some imagination that for some reason that Jesus might be able to help, and he could care less about the rest of it. I mean, you got arguing teachers of the law, and you got a crowd that's enthused, and this man, he's right over the top of all of that. And Jesus responds, not to the man, unbelieving generation, how long shall I stay with you? How long shall I put up with you? If you're a disciple, those are not affirming words. Agreed? Well, I thought Jesus was always kind. He was sometimes. I think it's kind to tell the truth. "Bring the boy to me." So they brought the boy to Jesus. And when the spirit saw Jesus, here we go again, dangerous faith. When the spirit saw Jesus, not the boy, when the spirit recognized Jesus, it threw the boy into a convulsion. And he fell to the ground and he rolled around foaming at the mouth. Jesus asked the boy's father. The father has captured Jesus' attention, and now Jesus is going to engage him. How long has he been like this? Well, since childhood, it's often thrown him into the fire or water to kill him. "But if you can do anything, please take pity on us and help us." You hear the desperation in him, don't you? And look at Jesus' response in verse 23. It's fascinating. Jesus said, "If you can." If you can. Everything is possible for him who believes. If I can. I made this place. I can make another one. I can walk on the water, raise the dead, open blind eyes, if I can. If I can, everything is possible. He pushes it back on the Father. If you believe, you see, what we believe matters, folks. We've tried to separate ourselves from this almost completely, as if our belief really has no bearing. I understand it can be misinterpreted. I understand it can be misused. Food can be misused, but God created it for our well-being. You can kill yourself with a fork, but if you don't put something on your fork and eat it, you'll die of starvation. Both sides of that are true. Belief is not invalidated because people have misused it for selfish or carnal purposes. What you believe matters. I hope you're growing in belief. I hope you're learning to trust God in ways you haven't trusted him before. We're in a season where we need to know. Knowing God how you knew him 30 years ago is not overly helpful right now. If you're a mechanic and you knew how to fix a car 30 years ago and you haven't seen anything since, you're not no help, but you're limited. If you were a surgeon and you haven't been in an operating suite or hospital in 30 years, you're not no help, but you're going to need somebody to explain it to you when you get there. Well, I would submit to you the same is true as a Christ follower. If you met the Lord 30 years ago, but you haven't grown in your belief in the interim, you're at a deficit in this season because the challenges are new. If I can, Jesus said, everything is possible to him who believes. And immediately the boy's father exclaimed, I believe. You can almost hear this as you're reading it. This desperate dad, Jesus, everything's possible if you, oh, I believe. And then his brain. Oh, wait a minute. Help my unbelief. Help my unbelief. What an amazing man. In public, willing to say, I'm desperate for help. My son's desperate for help. Please help us. Jesus said, anything's possible. I believe, I believe, I believe. Wait. Could you help my unbelief? What an honest man. And Jesus saw there was a crowd coming, and he rebuked the evil spirit. You deaf, mute spirit, command you come out of him, never enter him again. The spirit shrieked, convulsed the boy. Some thought he was dead, and Jesus took him by the hand and lifted him to his feet. Jesus delivers the young man. But the father is the catalyst. What if the dad hadn't believed in Jesus enough to go seek out his help? What if the dad was too concerned about his public reputation that he wouldn't say anything? What if the dad was more focused on his child and protecting his image than actually getting him help? When Jesus challenged him a bit and said, you're going to have to believe, if he said, oh, I believe, me and my people, we've been believers for a long time. But he didn't do that. He said, I do believe, but could you even help me where I don't believe? Jesus didn't rebuke him. He didn't castigate him. He didn't refuse him. The boy was set free. You know, underlying this whole thing is the imagination that Jesus held that unclean spirits can affect us physically. This young man happened to have seizure-like activity. I'm not suggesting to you that every seizure-like activity is connected to demonic activity. I don't believe that. But I do believe that the clear invitation of Scripture is that unclean spirits can affect our physical lives. I think that's why Paul in Ephesians 6 said to us that we better learn how to put on the armor of God. We better learn how to take a stand spiritually.
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17: Here's the deal. 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And the tax code is complex and unforgiving. So it's not surprising if you're one of the millions of Americans that owe back taxes to the IRS. Unfortunately, they're the world's most powerful collection agency.

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3: In 1783, the Revolutionary War was nearly over, but America's future remained uncertain. Officers in the Continental Army were angry. Congress had failed to provide promised pay, and some considered using the Army's power to force the government's hand. George Washington understood their frustration, but he also knew the liberty they had fought to win could be destroyed by the very army that secured it. Washington confronted his officers and urged them to choose honor, patience, and loyalty to the Republic over rebellion. He could have used their anger to increase his own power. Instead, he used his influence to restrain it. Power asks what it can take. Character asks what duty requires. Washington's lesson still stands. Freedom survives when leaders place principle above ambition and remain faithful to God, country, and the people they serve.
5: I want you to think about this for a second. There's a mom somewhere right now praying, God, please give me enough food to feed my children today. And for most of us, that's a prayer we've never had to pray. Probably never will pray. But for families across Latin America and the Caribbean, hunger is a reality they face every single day. And when a mom has nothing to put on her child's plate, sometimes all she can do is pray. For more than 40 years, Food for the Poor has been working in Latin America and the Caribbean, helping families who are struggling with hunger and poverty. And I truly believe that sometimes God answers those prayers through people like us. Your gift could mean a child gets to eat today. It could mean a mom doesn't have to wonder where her family's next meal is coming from. Just $80 can provide access to life-saving food for two children. So if you feel God putting it on your heart to help, I encourage you, don't ignore that feeling. Maybe your gift is the answer to a mom's prayer. 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That's 855-353-4673. 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Again, if you didn't hear that number, that's 855-353-HOPE, 855-353-4673. Faith looks like action. So let's move today. Let's be the hands and feet of Jesus today.
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10: It's filled with wisdom for building satisfying marriages and strong families. But it's not a marriage manual. It's the Bible. Today on Turning Point, Dr. David Jeremiah explains why these ancient biblical principles are still relevant. Whether you want a strong marriage or you're preparing for one. To introduce his message, Power Up Your Marriage, Proverbs for Partners, here's David.
11: And you know, the Bible has a lot to say about our relationship with each other in marriage. And the book of Proverbs gives us some wonderful principles upon which to build a strong marriage. We'll look at those principles in a few moments, but friends, have you noticed that the divorce statistics in America are frighteningly large, and the reason they're going down is simply most people are just living together without getting married, so you can't get divorced if you're not married. But the thing that really challenges me is that many of the reports that come back tell us there's little difference between those statistics in the world and in the church, and that ought not to be. If you know the Bible, you know better. And today we're going to talk about some principles for partners from the book of Proverbs. We'll get to that in just a moment. Hey, we

0: I want you to know that we are doing something special for our couples and for all of us who love to be together in delightful situations, and that we have a Caribbean cruise conference coming up in December, the 26th of December through the 2nd of January. And we'll be going to the beautiful blue waters of the Caribbean and visiting Grand Turk, San Juan, St. Thomas, and the Half Moon Cay Island with our musical guest Michael Sanchez and Uriel Vega. We just came back from Alaska, and many of the people who were there told me they're coming to the Caribbean. So we'll have some people that we've met already on this tour, and we would like to ask you to come. Go to our website and get all the details and plan to join us. Here is part one of Proverbs for Partners.
1: Someone wrote about a 50th anniversary their grandparents had celebrated together. They were by then great-grandparents because they were in their 70s. Ted had lost much of his hearing during his 70 years on the earth. Yet they were still getting along together and celebrating this great anniversary. Their family came from all over and enjoyed celebrating together through the mid-morning and into the afternoon. And finally, toward the sundown, all the family had gone home. And Bessie and Ted decided to walk out on the front porch and sit down and watch the sunset. And the old gentleman pulled his tie loose, leaned back, and didn't say much. But Bessie looked at him somewhat in wonder and said to him, "You know, Ted, I'm real proud of you." The old gentleman turned and looked at her rather quizzically. And after a moment, he said with a puzzled look on his face, "Well, Bessie, I'm real tired of you, too." I heard about a husband who asked his wife, he said, "Honey, have you ever been in love before?" She thought for a moment, and then she replied, "No, darling, I once respected a man for his great intelligence. And I remember I admired another man for his remarkable courage. And I was captivated by yet another for his good looks and charm. But with you, well, how else could you explain it except love?" Over the years, stories have been collected, have they not, about marriage and how it's supposed to work and sometimes how it doesn't work. And oftentimes we look in every other direction except to the Word of God to discover whether or not there is help for us. You know, the Bible was not written primarily as a marriage manual, but I'm sure you all know that all of truth is God's truth. And if you study the Word of God carefully, you will find throughout its pages the principles that will help you to build a strong family. And these are the principles that ultimately get written about in popularized books that are sold on the secular market. If you go and find the things that are really working, usually you can trace them back to a concept that's found in God's Word. I want to talk about four different concepts from the book of Proverbs that help us understand what it takes to build a strong marriage. I want to go through the first three of these rather quickly and spend most of the time on the last one. I think we all come to the Bible as Christians with a set of presuppositions, and of course, those presuppositions are okay as long as they're supported by the Scripture. And one of the presuppositions about a good marriage is that it is built around spirituality. You know, in the world, relationships begin, at least from the biblical perspective, from the outside in. They start with a physical relationship, and then if that works, it goes to the social relationship, and then if they think they can get along, it goes to the spiritual sometimes. But for Christians, the relationship ought to begin from the inside out. You get to know each other spiritually and find out whether or not the person that you're dating is a person who knows God, because you know that if that isn't true, it's going to be very difficult to build much harmony there. Can two walk together unless they agree? And then you decide whether or not you have compatibility socially, and you try to find out if you like some of the same things. You know, I often think how hard my marriage would have been if Donna wasn't a sports fan. I mean, she's always been a sports fan, and we've enjoyed so many sporting events together, but we've had that in common. And then, of course, the most intimate time of marriage is reserved for the focus of marriage, which is when marriage is consummated, and that's the physical part. Christians start from the inside out, and non-Christians start from the outside in primarily. That's the difference between relationships. And so for a Christian, the most important thing is to know whether or not the relationship has any spirituality in it at all. In the book of Proverbs, there are some clues here and there. Here's one of my favorite Proverbs, Proverbs 18:22. It says, "He who finds a wife finds a good thing and obtains favor from the Lord." There is the Lord in the middle of the relationship. Proverbs 19:14 says, "A prudent wife is from the Lord." The Lord's involved. And Proverbs 31:30 and 31 say, "Charm is deceitful and beauty is passing, but a woman who fears the Lord, she shall be praised. Give her the fruit of her hands and let her own works praise her in the gates." And 2 Corinthians reminds us as believers that we are not to be unequally yoked together with unbelievers. For what fellowship has righteousness with lawlessness? And what communion has light with darkness? I don't want to dwell on this for a long period of time, but I want to remind you that it is always dangerous to develop a relationship if you're a Christian with somebody who is not. Because relationships are the beginning of marriage. I have to tell you, people supposedly understand this, but every once in a while someone says something to me that makes me realize that it's not a serious issue. I was in Charleston, South Carolina, and I had dinner with some families there and a couple. And after dinner, the man said to me, "My wife has a question she wants to ask you, and she's been waiting for you to come so she could ask you." He said, "It's a spiritual question." And I said, "Well, what is the question?" She said, "Well, I'm concerned that if I die before my husband does, that he'll marry somebody else, and then when we get to heaven, there'll be two of us. What will we do?" So I tried to explain to her and to him that the Bible says that in heaven we're neither married nor given in marriage, and I went through that whole thing, which we all know. And she said, "Well, I can't help it. Just the thought of him being with somebody else, I just can't stand it. I can't even stand the thought of it." And without cracking a smile, this guy said, "Well, honey, if you die, I'll try to marry somebody who's not going to heaven." I didn't know what to say. I didn't know how to fix that, except I wanted to make the point, you don't want to marry somebody that's not going to heaven. You really don't want to do that. The Bible says that a marriage starts at the center with spiritual oneness. And whenever that isn't true, and sometimes it happens not to be true because they both started outside of the faith, and maybe the wife got saved in a Bible study. Now she's alone in the marriage in as far as being a Christian. All she can do at that particular time is take what is hers at that moment and carry it on with grace. And oftentimes when one partner gets saved, they can be the means of the other partner coming to Christ if they live graciously and humbly and walk with the Lord. So Proverbs tells us that one of the building blocks of marriage is spirituality. Make sure the Lord's in the equation. In the 5th chapter of Proverbs, which is our text, we're reminded again that spirituality is one principle, but fidelity is another. Remember these words from Proverbs 5:15 and following. "Drink water from your own cistern and running water from your own well. Should your fountains be dispersed abroad, streams of water in the streets, let them be only your own and not for strangers with you. For why should you, my son, be enraptured by an immoral woman and be embraced in the arms of a seductress?" Now here in the Old Testament language of wisdom, the words fountains and streams are euphemisms to speak of man's procreation capacity. And the idea is that a foolish man is a fountain scattering precious water. It's a picture of the wastefulness of sexual promiscuity. And the result of such indiscriminate sin is called streams of waters in the streets. It's a graphic description of the illegitimate street children of harlotry. Solomon says, "Let them be only your own and not the children of such immoral strangers." In other words, Don't waste your energies and your procreative powers doing that which is immoral, but save all of that for the sanctity of your marriage and let there be fidelity at home. It's a much needed message in our immoral culture today. There was a television show some time ago where the guest was an actor and he was well known for his romantic roles on film. Predictably, during the interview, he was asked, "What makes a great lover?" I am confident that everyone who was watching the show expected the standard macho playboy response. To the surprise of the host and the audience, his answer must have raised eyebrows all across America. It went something like this. "A great lover is someone who can satisfy one woman all of her life long and who can be satisfied by one woman all his life long. A great lover is not someone who goes from woman to woman to woman. Any dog can do that." End of quote. Wow. You know, nobody else says stuff like this. If you don't believe the Bible, you wouldn't say it because it runs so cross the culture of our day. But isn't that a great statement, that a great lover is a man who satisfies a woman for all of her life and is satisfied by that woman for all of his life? That's the way God intended it to be. And that's where fidelity comes. That's why sexual relationships should never happen outside of the covenant of marriage, where two people have come together and committed themselves to one another, to be faithful to one another and to stand by one another so that there will not be the straying away from that covenant and the disobedience to the word of God. The Bible says here in Proverbs chapter 5, "Rejoice with the wife of your youth." This is not only a reminder that God's perfect plan is one man, one woman for life, but it is also a picture of a happy family with the joy of the husband and the wife in relationship. How many of you know that the joy of the family starts with the husband-wife relationship? When you have happy children, it's usually because mom and dad are happy too. Now, there can always be happiness when there's brokenness in a marriage, but it's a lot harder. The one thing that children want to know more than anything else, when you ask them and all of the surveys tell the same thing, they want to know mom and dad are okay, that they're doing all right, that they love each other, and that things are going to work out. And I know that whenever I speak on a subject like this, I speak to people who've gone through hurt and brokenness, and it's never my purpose to add more hurt to what you already feel. One of the things I like to insert right here is to say that wherever you are in the process of life, in your relationship at home, if you know God, He can bring His grace to bear on your situation, and He can take broken things and mend them and make out of brokenness that which is beautiful, but only God can do that. He's the only one. So if you experience brokenness, let me recommend to you that if you haven't put God in the equation, you might want to do that, because really it's your only hope. Almighty God is the only one who can mend the brokenness in a person's heart and in a family and sustain the loss that you might feel. This is not just another reminder, but throughout the Proverbs, there are some interesting insights about the things that help a relationship to work. We're talking now about the principle of congeniality. If there is spirituality at the core and fidelity as the covenant, then congeniality needs to be the characteristic of this relationship. That means you get along, that you work hard at relating to one another. There is compatibility. How many of you know that compatibility isn't a given? It's something you work at. Something that you deal with. There's no such thing as putting two people together in an intimate relationship without there being challenges and rough edges and things that need to be worked on. One of the top three things that married couples argue about, one of the most common causes of divorce, is the disagreement about money. Did you know? And it's interesting what the proverb says about the right perspective on money. Listen to Proverbs 15, 16, and 17. "Better is a little with the fear of the Lord than great treasure with trouble. Better is a dinner of herbs where love is than a fatted calf with hatred." Isn't that a great proverb? Do you hear what the proverb says? You're better off having a little bit and having love than having a lot and having frustration and anguish. And sometimes couples don't understand that one of the things that brings frustration is the constant drivenness on the part of the man to make more money and have more things. And in the process, hopefully it's going to make them happy. And oftentimes I hear these people saying, I remember when we first got started and we didn't have anything. And we were so much more happy than we are now. When we're trying to fit our relationship in between two or three jobs and all the things we're trying to do to make our way in this materialistic world. That's why Proverbs 16:8 says, better is a little with righteousness than vast revenues without justice. The book of Proverbs has some interesting concepts about how you have congeniality at home. Make sure you have the right perspective. I see godly men today doing things that I've never seen them do before. In the last year, I think there have been four or five men who have come to me and said to me, I was up for a promotion. It meant moving my family to a place. I didn't like the spiritual environment. I love what's going on here. My kids are in the Christian school. We have a wonderful relationship. I turned down the promotion. I don't know what it's going to mean to my career, but I know this is what God wanted me to do, and I'm going to put Him first and see what happens. Amen? That's what we're talking about. The right perspective about money and life. Then Proverbs has some information about the righteous practices of husband and wife. Proverbs 11:29 says, he who troubles his own house will inherit the wind, and the fool will be a servant to the wise of heart. In other words, the one who mismanages his own house will see all that he has blown away, and you'll have nothing left in the end. Here's an interesting and vivid proverb. Proverbs 11:22 says, as a ring of gold in a swine's snout, so is a lovely woman who lacks discretion. Here's what the proverb says. As beautiful as that ring may be on a lovely woman, if the woman has no discretion, you might as well put the ring in the nose of a swine, of a pig. Isn't that an awful thought, an awful picture? Well, so is a woman without discretion. That's the proverb. Here's one that's a bit more positive than that. Proverbs 12:4. An excellent wife is the crown of her husband, but she who causes shame is like rottenness in his bones. Let's talk for a couple of minutes about the responses of love and grace between a husband and a wife. Proverbs 11:16 says, a gracious woman retains honor. Proverbs 15:1 says, a soft answer turns away wrath, but a harsh word stirs up anger. That will short circuit any argument you have in your home. What is the tendency when someone yells at us or screams at us? What do we want to do? Scream back. You answer softly and see what happens. It takes all the wind out of their sails. It cools the whole thing down, and it brings peace where there was frustration. And then here's a beautiful proverb. Listen carefully. Proverbs 24:26. He who gives the right answer kisses the lips. Did you see that when you were reading through this book? He who gives the right answer kisses the lips. How easy it is in relationships at home not to give the right answer. Have you ever noticed how easy it is for us to color the truth or to shade things in our favor? And the Bible says that when we relate to one another and we give the right answer, it has the same effect as a kiss on the lips. What a beautiful picture of relationships at home between the husband and the wife. Now, those are some of the things that will help you to have love and grace at home. But let me take a moment and give you a list of things that will hinder. And ladies, I'm not picking on you. I'm just reading what the scripture says. And before this series is over, this is going to be just as hard on all of us and just as helpful to all of us, I pray, as some of the things that seem to pop out here and there. But did you know how many times in the book of Proverbs this thought comes out? Watch carefully. Proverbs 19:13b. The contentions of a wife are a continual dripping. Proverbs 21:9. Better to dwell in the corner of a housetop than in a house shared with a contentious woman. Proverbs 21:19. Better to dwell in the wilderness than with a contentious and angry woman. Proverbs 25:24, it is better to dwell in the corner of a housetop than in a house shared with a contentious woman. Proverbs 27:15-16, a continual dripping on a very rainy day and a contentious woman are alike. Whoever restrains her restrains the wind and grasps oil with his right hand. In other words, it's hard to do. Did you know that the meaning of the word contentious is nagging? So ladies, I've never said this before in this church. Just don't do that. Just don't do that. The Bible spends 5 verses in one book to tell you that that's not a good thing to do. Don't always be on his case. Get on his team. Get off his back. And the same thing could be said for men, because you know men can nag just as easily as can women. There's an old Arab proverb that goes like this. 3 things make a house intolerable: the leaking through of rain, a wife's nagging, and bugs. That's not very good company, is it? Sven and Hulda were a Scandinavian couple. They were Christians. They sang in the choir. They were at Sunday school every Sunday. They had prayer at every meal. They went to all the church functions, but they just could not get along. They both nagged at each other all the time. At home, it was terrible, bickering and complaining and fussing. After both of them had devotions one morning, separately, of course, Hilda said to Sven, "You know, Sven, I've been thinking. I've got the answer to this hopeless problem we've been having with each other. I think we should pray for the Lord to take one of us home to be with him. And then I will go live with my sister." That's the principle of cordiality. Get along with each other. You know, it takes work to get along in a marriage. That's what Proverbs is saying.
0: And the kind of work that you do is sort of spelled out in these verses. And I hope that you've gained some understanding of that in these discussions we've been having. And we'll continue that discussion tomorrow as we bring part 2 of Proverbs for Partners. Don't forget to get your copy of the book, God's Heart for Israel, during the month of August. 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
9: Did you do your best? I can't tell you how many times I was asked that question by my parents growing up. Now, for me, it may have been after I came off of the baseball diamond or the football field, or from a piano recital. Yes, I played piano for a lot of years. It may have just been after I took a test at school. But I was raised in such a way where I was always asked, did you do your best? That was also the question asked by an admiral named Hiram Rickover to a young sailor. The year was 1952. He was interviewing him to be a naval nuclear submarine engineer. And for 2 hours, Rickover grilled him on topics such as current events, seamanship, music, literature, warfare tactics. Every series of questions left the sailor feeling more and more inadequate and inept. Then came the question he had looked forward to. Admiral Rickover looked at him and asked, how did you stand in your class at the Naval Academy? Very proudly, his chest swelled, and he said, I finished 59th in a class of 820. The admiral was not impressed. He simply asked a question. But did you do your best? The young sailor started to answer, "Yes, sir." And then he thought about the times he could have learned more about allies and enemies, about strategies and about weapons. And finally, he answered honestly. He said, "No, sir. I didn't always do my best." The interview was over, but the admiral had one more question. He looked at the young sailor and he said, "Why not?" Those two words changed that young man's life. He would later become the 39th president of the United States, and Jimmy Carter would write his autobiography with that title, "Why Not the Best?" The reality is, you may never stand before a general or an admiral. You may not have even had parents who challenged you to do your best. But there will be a day where everyone who's ever breathed the breath of life will stand before our Creator, and we will answer that question, why not the best? That's what we're going to talk about as we open God's Word today. But would you allow me to pray for us once more? Eternal King, Creator God, Heavenly Father, our desire is to give you our best, so we need your help. Give us what we need. Teach us fresh and new truth from your word. Make us different. And Lord, let it begin in me. May the words of my mouth and the meditation of my heart be pleasing to you. And I say that not as just a ritualistic request, but as a sincere heart's cry today. For you are my strength. You are my salvation. So Lord, I pray that today, for that person that came weak, you would be their strength. And that for that person that came lost, you would be their salvation. And I pray this in the name of Jesus. Amen. We're in Mark chapter 14. Mark chapter 14, we've been talking about core values that illustrate our health, both as individuals and as a church. These are like vital signs that are taken when we go to a physician. These illustrate whether or not we're living out the mission of God in our little corner of the world. You remember what the mission of God is, right? Several times in Scripture, it's laid out for us, all the Gospels and the book of Acts. Let's look at it just from Matthew 28 very quickly. "Therefore, go and make disciples of all nations, baptizing them in the name of the Father and of the Son and of the Holy Spirit, and teaching them to obey everything I've commanded you. And surely I'm with you always to the very end of the age." And Jesus gives us that mission, and he commands us that as we go, we accomplish his purpose in our little corner of the world. And we do that not alone, but with the promise of his presence. Now, for recent months as a church, we've told you how we as a localized body of believers are verbalizing the mission of God. Let's say it together. You'll see it on the screen, but a lot of you should not need to look. Let's say it together. We are broken people creating God's mosaic in Jesus Christ by meeting needs, healing hurts, and speaking his word every day. And by the way, we get that straight from the command of Jesus as he sent out his disciples into the world, as he was training them to live out the faith as followers of him. Now, we have different ways of measuring whether or not we're living on mission. We've talked about that. We have a strategy for how you can get involved in that. We'll talk about that. But we've been talking about our values. There's four of them. This is the fourth this week. Let me just remind you. Number one was we show passion for Jesus. Number two was we welcome each one. Number three is we seize God moments. And then the fourth one is we give our best. That's what we're talking about today. Now, let me give you a little context of where we're going to look in Scripture. It's Mark chapter 14. If you'll go to that place in the gospel, you'll discover there's only a couple more chapters in Mark. Mark is getting near the end of his story of the life of Jesus. That means Jesus has already completed a lot of his miracles. He's already demonstrated that he is Jesus the Christ, the Son of the living God. And now we're at a place where they're preparing to arrest and ultimately take the life of Jesus. In chapter 13, Jesus has just talked about something that interests people even still today. The end of time. What we call the end times. I would imagine if I told you, I'm going to preach on the end times, we would have a crowd. Because people are fascinated with that. And they were even in Jesus' day. But what's interesting is, when he talked about the end times, he talked about the reality that he was coming again. I need you to know that today. Jesus is coming again.
10: Amen.
9: That should affect how we live. The Bible talks more about the second coming of Jesus than it talked about the first coming of Jesus, born of a Virgin Mary with the daddy Joseph. Jesus is coming again. But now he's preparing for his death. Now there's a big idea I want you to get. I'm going to say it several times. This is what I want you to walk away understanding. I'm going to tell you a lot, but if you've got to limit it to one thing, this is what I want you to understand. When we see Jesus for who he is, we give our best in light of his glory. That's simple. In fact, why don't you say that with me? When we see Jesus for who he is, we give our best in light of his glory. Mark chapter 14, we're going to begin reading in verse 1. Now the Passover and the festival of the unleavened bread were only 2 days away, and the chief priests and the teachers of the law were scheming to arrest Jesus secretly and kill him. But not during the festival, they said, or the people may riot. While he was in Bethany, reclining at the table in the home of Simon the leper, a woman came with an alabaster jar of very expensive perfume, made of pure nard. She broke the jar and poured the perfume on his head. Some of those present were saying indignantly to one another, "Why this waste of perfume? It could have been sold for more than a year's wages and the money given to the poor." And they rebuked her harshly. "Leave her alone," said Jesus. "Why are you bothering her? She's done a beautiful thing to me. The poor you will always have with you, and you can help them anytime you want, but you will not always have me. She did what she could. She poured perfume on my body beforehand to prepare me for my burial. Truly I tell you, wherever the gospel is preached throughout the world, what she has done will also be told in memory of her." Then Judas Iscariot, one of the 12, went to the chief priests to betray Jesus to them. And they were delighted to hear this. And they promised to give him money. So he watched for an opportunity to hand him over. Remember our big idea. When we see Jesus for who he is, we give our best in light of his glory. Here's a question for you. Just to see how you were listening. Did anyone in the account we read give their best to Jesus? Yes, good. This means yes. You're right. Yes, this woman did. Now let's review this passage. This is what we called a sandwich story. Maybe you like sandwiches. I prefer sandwiches that my wife makes because she puts way more meat and way more cheese and way more mayonnaise and pickles on them than I would, and it's so good. But a sandwich story is a story that comes in the midst of two other stories. Now, I'm going to be careful saying story because all of these are real historical events. They're not fables. These are things that happen. But this event in the middle stands in sharp contrast to the other two. Mark does this a lot, but I want you to think about something as we talk about this passage of Scripture. Why? I'm going to tell you why. I know that shocks you. Mark does this because all of us can find our place in this story. We either relate to those religious leaders in the beginning, we relate to this woman that's referred to in the middle, or we relate to Judas, who's spoken of at the end. There's a time stamp on this story. We're told that this is just before the Passover. You remember what the Passover was? It's a celebration that today is still big in the land of Israel and among the Jewish people. The Passover went all the way back to when the children of Israel were being led out of Egypt by Moses. And God passed over the homes of the children of Israel because of the blood of the lamb on the doorpost. So the Passover feast was regularly celebrated. By the way, Jesus was always pointing to the reality that it's always been about him. You see that in Scripture? Because when Jesus would show up on the scene beginning his ministry and his cousin John was baptizing other people because they were sinners like you and me, he sees Jesus and what does he say? Behold what? The Lamb of God. Jesus' blood was shed so that we could be passed over from the punishment of death that we're owed. Now, they were also right on top of the Feast of the Unleavened Bread. And just to remind you of that, that became a feast because the children of Israel had to get out of town before the bread could rise. And so that was a time stamp. This was a point in history. It was a setting where religious leaders were plotting. The verse we read says they were secretly talking about this. And can I just remind you, this helps us understand that what we do in secret will one day be known. I love the truth that I find in Proverbs 28. I've seen it cause pain in my own life. What we cover, God will one day uncover. But what is covered by his grace and his mercy, man, we are blessed. So here they are secretly plotting. They see the crowd around because there's a lot of parties taking place. And they say, we can't do anything right now. Why? Because the people will revolt. Now, so just understand what was happening. The religious leaders, even though their purpose, their desire was wrong, they weren't even motivated by that. They were motivated by what other people thought about them. And that's true so often in our lives. We're motivated by our own glory when we're even in the presence of the glory of God. It can't be all about us and all about him at the same time. I want to jump into this, but I want to ask you a question. What do you think you do in light of the glory of God? Maybe you're like these religious leaders and you're just going on your own way, even though God wants to speak. The other thing I think about from those verses, I want to be known as the kind of person that would cause a revolt if you come against my Jesus. I don't want anyone to have any doubt where I stand in regards to Jesus. So look at verse 10, the other end of the sandwich. We see that Judas is present. And his intentions become clear. And if you keep reading, you see that the arrest, the crucifixion, and the death of Jesus are now imminent. But in between verses 2 and 10, Mark shifts to another event. Jesus is in Bethany. This place is just 2 miles outside of Jerusalem. It's kind of his home base when he's there. He's at a specific home. Isn't it interesting that this home is defined as the home of Simon the leper? If you've been hanging out with us, you've learned that the world always wants to give us labels. So-and-so who was divorced. Such-and-such who is black. You know him or her and what happened to them. Or watch out for those people. Isn't it interesting that Mark even records that he's a leper? Because I've got something to tell you. He wasn't still a leper. Amen. Lepers don't go to parties. If he's a leper, he would have had to have been in a leper colony. But we know, because Scripture teaches us throughout the gospel, that this is Simon who had been a leper that Jesus healed. The world wants to give you a label, but God wants to give you a legacy. So Jesus is at the home. He's enjoying the party when an unnamed woman begins to pour perfume on the head of Jesus. Now, this event is recorded in Matthew, in Mark, and in John. There's another anointing in the book of Luke, but this is a different woman. So I want you to see what it says in John, beginning in chapter 12, verse 1. 6 days before the Passover, so same time, same place, Jesus came to Bethany, same town, where Lazarus lived, whom Jesus had raised from the dead, and here a dinner was given in Jesus' honor. So Jesus is the guest of honor at the party. We already know religious leaders are plotting to kill Jesus. We already know Judas is going to turn him over. Meanwhile, Martha served while Lazarus was among those reclining at the table with him. Then Mary took out about a pint of pure nard, an expensive perfume. She poured it on Jesus' feet. She wiped his feet with her hair, and the house was filled with the fragrance of the perfume. So let's just keep digging in. Here he is in Bethany. What does that mean? Jesus had a reputation. I don't know about you, but I want where I live for there to be a reputation that Jesus shows up there. I want people in my neighborhood to know that we're a Jesus house. Not because of some sign that we put in the yard, but because of how we live our lives. I want the people in this community and in each of our campuses to know that Jesus meets there regularly. Well, there they are. It's where Lazarus has been raised from the dead. Now Lazarus is at the party. Could you imagine what he's thinking? I mean, how many times had he told a story that began with something like this? Y'all ain't gonna believe this. I mean, the things he had seen, what he had felt, all that he had been through. So Lazarus is there. Martha's doing what she does. She's serving. But guess what? She's not grumbling this time. Because there's joy in serving the Lord. And Mary's doing what she does. Mary is mentioned three times in the gospel, this Mary. And every time, you know where she is? She's at the feet of Jesus, because greatness always begins at the feet of Jesus. This is a gratitude party. That's what should take place every time we come together for worship. And I want you to understand this, because everyone is welcome. We welcome each one here. You may be here searching. You may be here in desperation. You may be here and your life is miserable. But for most of us who come here, we come because we profess to follow Jesus the Christ. And every time we come, it should be out of gratitude, saying, thank you, Lord, for waking me up this morning. Thank you, Lord, for putting food on my table. Thank you for saving me when I don't deserve anything but hell. This is a gratitude party. Simon gave Jesus a place. Martha gave Jesus her perspiration. Lazarus gave Jesus his present. He was just wanting to hang out. And Mary gave Jesus her perfume. Now, I even looked yesterday. I was in a store. I've been to some very nice department stores. I like to shop at TJ Maxx or Marshall's and places like that. I've never once seen on the perfume or cologne counter anything called Nard. So you may need some explanation, because in this day, this was a big deal. This was not only perfume and aromatic. It was really nice and really expensive. Spikenard is what it came from, which came from India. So it would have been imported. It's believed that Mary would have had this as someone who's not a person of wealth as her dowry. This is what would be given if someone were to ask for her hand in marriage. So what happens? She pours it out, beginning on the head of Jesus. But according to John, we realize that she doesn't stop there. She pours it on his feet. And then she rubs it in with her hair. Now, it would have been a custom in that day when you enter a house to do one of three things. One of these we see as we keep reading in the New Testament. You would greet one another with a holy kiss. Now, that's a good reminder for you that beginning in September, I'm going to teach a series called Love Rules. And we're going to talk about before you say I might, before you say I do, before you say I quit, and I may add, before you say I do again. We're going to talk about relationships. And speaking of relationships, Kimberly and I have a lot of discussion to the exact meaning of what that holy kiss is. I'll just let your imagination wander. In this case, though, it was just a greeting. That's one thing they would do. Another thing they would do is they would take and they would spray you with an aromatic, some kind of perfume. Now, why would they do that? You ever been on a subway? It's worse. I mean, they didn't have Secret or Right Guard. And so people would come in after being out in the desert heat, and they would not smell good. And you don't want that in your house. Or they would wash a person's feet for the same reason. Been walking in sandals. They were dirty. We don't have any indication that any of that had happened. But here from Mary, it does happen. And John even gives us a detail. She lets down her hair. Now, those of us who've studied Scripture know that that's a big deal, because in 1 Corinthians chapter 10, it tells us that the hair of a woman is her glory. So Mary was making a statement. She understood something we often forget. When you see the glory of Jesus, you stop living for your own glory. But it would have raised eyebrows. And so in verse 4, it says, some people. Don't you love that the Bible speaks to how we live life? Now, you may not have the same experiences I have, or I know my friend Brad has, who leads worship on a regular basis. But it's not unusual for people to come to me and say, Pastor, I just need you to know that some people are saying something. They never tell you who some people is. The reality is Mark does that. It's great. I love this in this story. He says some people were angry and saw this as a waste, but not Mary. Mary saw this as worship. Do you see it? She gave her best out of her theology for worship. So you come to a worship service, and most of you profess to follow Jesus. But what is your theology, your understanding from God about worship? Is this just a box you check? Or is what we do in this corporate gathering and what you do privately, does it flow out of what you believe about God? You see, what she valued changed because of how she valued Jesus. That's true in every aspect of your life. A few years ago, I heard John Maxwell say this: what we appreciate appreciates. The things we value grow in value to us. When you see the glory of Jesus, you realize that nothing else in this world can give you the security that Jesus can.
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0: war was nearly over, but America's future remained uncertain. Officers in the Continental Army were angry. Congress had failed to provide promised pay, and some considered using the Army's power to force the government's hand. George Washington understood their frustration, but he also knew the liberty they had fought to win could be destroyed by the very army that secured it. Washington confronted his officers and urged them to choose honor, patience, and loyalty to the Republic over rebellion. He could have used their anger to increase his own power. Instead, he used his influence to restrain it. Power asks what it can take. Character asks what duty requires. Washington's lesson still stands. Freedom survives when leaders place principle above ambition and remain faithful to God, country, and the people they serve.
1: I want to share something really personal with you. Growing up, it was just my mom and me. We didn't have a lot of money, and there were definitely times when things were really hard. And I remember seeing the heartbreak in my mom's eyes when she had to tell me, "I'm sorry, I can't." As a kid, I didn't fully understand what that meant. But now that I'm older, I realize she wasn't saying no because she didn't want to give me something. She was saying no because she simply didn't have it. And I think that's something no mom should have to experience, wanting to provide for your child and just not being able to. That's why the stories of mothers struggling to provide for their children in Latin America and the Caribbean hit me so deeply. For more than 40 years, Food for the Poor has been working in these communities, helping families facing poverty and hunger. 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
6: By him, Jesus, all that believe are justified. The word justified is one of the greatest words in the Bible, if you ask me.
7: Pastor Brett Metter and the greatness of God's amazing grace revealed.
6: It's really a demonstration of his grace, unearned favor God wants to show you. No matter how bad you've been, because of Jesus, if you should repent of your sin and accept Christ and believe the work of the cross, you will be forgiven and justified, just as if you'd never sinned, rendered righteous and innocent.
7: Paul's very first sermon, he made a powerful declaration that we can only find forgiveness and salvation through Jesus Christ. Beginning in Acts chapter 13, Pastor Brett Metter illustrates that what the law could never accomplish, Jesus Christ has fulfilled. In today's Word, we discover the assurance, freedom, and hope that are found through justification by grace.
6: Aren't you thankful that we serve a loving and patient and merciful God? I mean, if you could sort of think about what if he wasn't. But we serve a God that's clearly compassionate, kind, and merciful, and patient. But, you know, the possibilities of that not being, we know that with God, he's merciful, and his mercy endures forever. So, that's good news. I think of other examples. You can't really think of many. I remember years ago when my kids were little and Deb and I were living in a house, but I'll never forget when the farmer would go out and till up the dirt out there in the filbert orchard, the field mice would come running and they'd go straight to our house. And they wanted to live in our house. And somewhere we had a little hole or something where the mice could get in. And every time I'd have to do battle with these mice, you know, and I'd get mouse traps and all that stuff. But this one particular time, my sister Jenny came over

0: with her kids, and you know, all of our kids were, they were all little at the time, and but we came home from a church event all together, and then Jenny, we put her in with her kids in one of the kids' rooms and made sort of a little guest room out of one of the kids' room, and we were all getting ready to kind of hit the sack. About 11 o'clock at night, Jenny comes running out. There's a mouse in this room, you know. And I was like, oh boy, here we go. You know, it's tough because it's hard to catch a mouse when it's running around the room. They're so fast. Jenny says, I am not sleeping in there if there's a mouse in that room. And I'm like, I understand that. And so I said, okay. I went and got the big gun, our cat at the time, Yogi. And I got Yogi and carried him into the room, closed the door, you know, put a towel so that the mouse couldn't run out under the door. And there we were. And I saw the mouse right in the corner, quivering in the corner. And I sat Yogi just like 2 feet, right? And I set him down. But then the little mouse made a run for it. Big mistake. Yogi caught that out of the corner of his eyes and bam, like lightning, just whoa. It was just so fast. I couldn't believe it. And I looked, Yogi had the mouse in its mouth and the little tail kind of flapping out here. And I picked up Yogi and tucked him like a football. And I started running, you know, I was going to put him outside and, you know, well, Jenny said, you didn't get the mouse. You're just acting like, no, I got it. And she's like, no, you didn't. I'm not sleeping in there. So I turned around and showed her Yogi's little face with the mouse. And she and all the kids, and Debbie and everybody. But I proved that we got the mouse. And then, you know, sat outside. Now, some of you are saying that poor little mouse. And you killed the poor little innocent mouse. But, you know, in my little kingdom, I didn't want a mouse in my house. So I am that kind of a, you know, person in my kingdom of my house. But I remember thinking, you know, I'm so glad God doesn't do that to us. You know, I'm kind of sick of people. Like, what would God have to do to get rid of people? There goes the earth. The earth is done now. God just flicked it. Remember, the Bible says his hand spans the universe, and the earth in the spectrum of the universe is like a microscopic little tiny dot. So isn't it amazing? Not only is the earth a dot, but, you know, our continents are little specks. And then inside of the speck of the continent, we have states and we have cities. And then you are a speck in a speck. So do you ever start to feel a little insignificant? Like you're a speck on a speck, in a speck, around a speck, and God still says, I care about you. And God could just flick us with his massive universe hand, but he doesn't. That's why David, the psalmist, he actually asked this question rhetorically in Psalm 8, verse 4. He said, what is man that thou art mindful of him, or the son of man that thou visitest him? Like David's acknowledging what we're just thinking about now. Like we're just little nothings on this earth. But God in his omniscience and his omnipresence is able to have not only a care for us, but he actually visits us and he thinks of us. He's mindful of us. And that's just something that's even hard to even remember. Like, I think we take this for granted. God loves us, but man, what is man that thou even think about us? But not only does he care about us and he visits us, but as it turns out, he actually did something more than that. God's not like me with the mouse. God not only doesn't want to kill us, but he visits us, and then he was willing to die on the cross for the sins of the world. That's way past my ability to think. You know, you and I might think, oh yeah, I know the theology of the Bible. Yeah. Jesus came, God became a man, Emmanuel, died on the cross, rose from the grave. We got our theology all down. But can you just step back for a second and say, wow, that's just amazing that God would do such a thing. He cared about us that much that he was willing to become a man and die for the sins of the world. You know, so if you're ever grouchy, bummed out, or depressed, think on those things. Remember that. And it really gets down to a single word, and that is the word forgiveness. Why did God do that? Because we desperately needed forgiveness. And without forgiveness of sin, the Bible says we all would be doomed. That's the natural flow of things. We are all sinners. The Bible says we've all fallen short. No one's righteous, not even one. And so that's the natural flow. Everything's going straight to hell. You say, Brad, can you say that in church? I just did. Why? Because people need to know it's real. Here in our text here in Acts chapter 13, we're going to see Paul's first sermon that he's going to give. He's not called Paul yet. He's still Saul, just FYI. We'll see his name change here in a while. But basically, this sermon reminds me of Stephen's sermon. Do you remember Stephen's sermon we went through a few weeks ago, the one in Acts 7, where he gave a history of the whole Israeli existence? And it was like a little quick survey through the Old Testament. Well, Paul's doing a similar kind of sermon here at Acts chapter 13. Today, I just want to show you a couple verses, but it's Acts chapter 13, and it's verses 36 through 39 that I'd like to look at. And this is just one of those scriptures you have to kind of step back and realize the magnitude of what's being said. It's Acts chapter 13, verse 36. It says, for David, after he had served his own generation by the will of God, fell on sleep and was laid unto his fathers and saw corruption. But he, whom God raised again, saw no corruption. Be it known unto you, therefore, men and brethren, that through this man is preached unto you for the forgiveness of sins. And by him, all that believe are justified from all things from which ye could not be justified by the law of Moses. Again, verse 38 and 39. Be it known to you, therefore, men and brethren, that through this man, we're talking about Jesus, is preached to you the forgiveness of sins, and by him all that believe are justified from all things from which you could not be justified by the law of Moses. Now, you got to remember, Paul was an expert. He was the expert on the law of Moses. You know, if you were a mathematician and your train, the one you grew up and learned by was Albert Einstein, would you say that's probably a pretty formidable mathematician? Well, did you know that Saul was trained by a guy named Gamaliel, who was the Albert Einstein? As Albert is to math, Gamaliel was to Judaism and theology of the Hebrew Bible, the Old Testament. And so Paul was raised to know the law of the Jews, the law of Moses and what have you. But here's this guy who was once killing Christians and imprisoning them. Now he's saying the Christians are right, and here's the truth. No one was ever justified by keeping the law of Moses, but you now can be justified through Jesus alone. Through this man is preached the forgiveness of sin and the promise that he would forgive you. And, you know, it's interesting because he starts with David. We started in verse 35. David was laid unto his fathers, and it says he saw corruption. What's that all about? Well, David, like everybody else on the planet, when he died, his body deteriorated, went into decay. Once you die, your body dies. And it's that, but it's also the result of sin. When Adam and Eve sinned, all humanity dies, goes into the grave. And this is what Paul's saying. David, you know, you might say, well, what does David have to do with anything? And why is he talking about that when he goes right to talking about Jesus? Well, you got to remember the Old Testament, the Hebrew people, they knew that when you talk about David, that would point to the Messiah, which they knew was called the Son of David, which Jesus was the rightful one given that title, Son of David. And David was the one who saw corruption, that he died and was buried and did not raise up from the dead. And so even though David was that, it was also because of his sin. I think you could say the corruption was a result of even his own sin. And thus he died, even as we all sin and fall short, and the wages of sin is death. But I love what verse 39 starts to give us. And by him, Jesus, all that believe are justified. The word justified is one of the greatest words of the Bible, if you ask me. I love it. There's nothing in the cosmos that I can really compare to it, because what can make something that's really ugly and bad completely disappear and be erased forever to where it's never going to be brought up again? You know, you might have a judge let you off with a gavel and say, "We're your case dismissed because of some technicality or some loophole or something, case dismissed." But everybody's going to know, yeah, but you did something, got you into trouble, and that sticks with you. But when it comes to God's economy, who does he justify? All that believe are justified from all things. You might think, well, I've done really bad stuff. Well, all here is including the bad stuff you're thinking and know you've done. Even that stuff, he can justify you freely. We may be justified from all things, which the law of Moses never justified anybody. That's what the thing is. The word justified, the Greek word is an interesting word. Here in Acts 13:39, if you look up the Greek word, it's dikaioō, which means to render righteous, just, or innocent. There's no other model in the universe that really works like justification, where it's truly, like I like the more layman's term, justification, just as if I'd never sinned at all. It's like you never did it. And that's the work that Jesus Christ does. He justifies us. Jesus does not only forgive us, but we're justified in him, it says here. Forgiveness, if you would, takes care of the debt of sin. You and I owe a debt. And there's a forgiveness that comes to the believer, the Christian. It's a paying of a debt. That's forgiveness. Justification sort of puts a positive credit on your account, if you would, with God. It's really a demonstration of his grace. The word grace, undeserved, unearned favor God wants to show you. No matter how bad you've been, because of Jesus, if you should repent of your sin and accept Christ and believe the work of the cross, you will be forgiven and justified, just as if you'd never sinned, rendered righteous, just, and innocent. And don't you love that part of God's forgiveness, that he is able to forgive and forget? you and I can claim to do that. You know, you sin against me, I sin against you, and I can come up and say, I'm sorry, and you'll say, okay, I forgive you. Will you forget to? Oh, I'll try. But we can do, that's all we can do. We don't have the ability to forget. You'll always remember that time where Pastor Brett sinned against you and called you a nincompoop or something. I can't believe it. You know, I say sorry, and I even can mean it. But you say, yeah, but I'll never forget that. That's just human nature. God has that ability just to wipe it away and say, I remember your sins no more. What an amazing part of God. A man was telling his friend about an argument he had with his wife and commented. He said, oh, I hate it. Every time we have an argument, she gets historical. He said, you mean hysterical, right? And he said, no. I mean historical. Every time we argue, she drags up everything from the past and holds it against me. I'm sure none of you wives would do that to your husband. But being historical, are you good at that, bringing up old sins? And, you know, are you Santa? Are you keeping a list and checking it twice and remembering who's naughty and nice? Well, thanks be to the Lord. He doesn't, for the believer, for the person who repents of their sins, he doesn't keep a list. He says, I've blotted out your sins and wiped them out altogether, put them as far as the east is from the west. So how did this happen? Well, this is through the line of David. That's the connection, why Paul is connecting David. But David not only is the, you know, the great, great, great, great, great, great grandfather of the Messiah, Jesus, but David is also a perfect example of, even in the Old Testament, of how God's mercy is so amazing, his forgiveness, forgiven. David knew what that meant, and he was one who talked about it. In fact, David, I love the Bible that it doesn't have just pristine, stained glass Bible characters that are all perfect. I love it because, man, I can relate to the characters of the Bible. There's only a couple characters that go out unscathed without major sins recorded. You know, I love Joseph, who's a picture of Jesus in the book of Genesis. And because he's this perfect picture of Jesus, there's no record of sin on him, even though he was a normal guy and he did sin. But the Bible doesn't tell us any of his sins. And there's a whole huge section of Genesis written about him. That's amazing. Daniel's another guy who gets a whole book of the Bible, and there's no recorded sin on Daniel's account. But almost everybody else, maybe Job, I'll give him maybe that clearance as well. You can make that argument because some of his discussion with his friends wasn't so great. But other than that, all the Bible heroes, David, Abraham, these guys were great guys, of course. But how could we call them great? How can you say the Bible calls David a man after God's own heart? Wow. You must have been really righteous to be called that. Yes, but how did David become righteous, to be called a man after God's own heart? Forgiveness. David was a murdering, adulterous sinner. And it's really something. Would you keep your finger here in Acts and turn with me to Psalm 32? In Psalm chapter 32, David had several sins, of course, recorded in the Bible. Of his most egregious, you might argue, he did a bunch of sins, but one of the biggest ones was, if you remember, adultery and murder. And the story is really kind of something because this touches on one of the major themes we're talking about today and how this all shakes out. So David, during the time of war, when the men were off at war, but for some reason this time, David stayed home. So all the men are gone and he's just there chilling on his rooftop one nice evening when he looks down on the city of David was there on the hillside looking down on the Kidron Valley. And so David looked down there and he saw all the houses and he saw this woman taking a bath. Ironically, her name Bathsheba. You know, in Psalm 32, what we have is David's, what's going on in his mind and his heart when this whole story goes down? That's kind of what we're looking at here in Psalm 32. The one thing you need to know about the sin of David is, you know, like Numbers 32:23 says, be sure that your sin will find you out. And so David's going to have to learn this, but it all comes in the story. David's looking at this woman. He lusts after her, sends a servant to bring her to his house. They sleep together, and then they have, she gets pregnant. Her husband, Uriah, the Hittite, he's off fighting the battles, and now she's pregnant. So David gets into cover-up mode, where he says, okay, we got to fix this. And so he says, okay, bring Uriah, let him come home for leave. And then he'll sleep with his wife tonight, and then when she gets pregnant, we'll be able to cover it up, because he was here, and he slept with her, so we'll now think that that's what got, they didn't have DNA and stuff in those days. So they bring Uriah. Uriah does something that's kind of interesting. Instead of going into his house and giving his wife a kiss on the cheek and having a night of romance and reunion, he sleeps on the front porch and doesn't even go into his house. It kind of makes you wonder, did Uriah know something was wrong, something sort of stank about the whole situation? So he doesn't even go in his house. And David's thinking, oh man, now there's no way we could sort of pass it off like he got her pregnant. So he sends Uriah back with a letter and gives it to Joab, the commanding officer of the Israeli army. And the letter basically says this: put Uriah at the very front line of the battle, and then give the charge to retreat, but just don't tell Uriah, and leave him out there by himself. So Joab's like, cool, whatever. So they do that. And Uriah dies in battle, which is murder. David murdered Uriah by that action. Well, when the word got back to David, David's thinking, great, mission accomplished. And what's really sad is before Uriah is even cold, David marries Bathsheba, you know. Now, you say, okay, it seems like you got away with it. Oh, it sure does. Just like you and I, we think we got away with it. But remember, Numbers 32, be sure your sin will find you out. Not God. God finds you out. He already knows long before you even did it. But your sin will catch up to you, and David's going to have to learn this. So David's thinking everything's great, sort of, but Nathan the prophet shows up at his house and says, David, I got to talk to you. Sure, whatever. And they said, you know, there's a little family in Israel here. They just got this one little lamb. He's a baby, fluffy, cute little lamb, and they're like their little pet. It's just a sweet little lamb. The neighbor's got flocks and herds and all kinds of wealth, and he's got, you know, thousands of sheep. But this one family, poor, they have one little lamb. Well, the rich guy had a dude over to his house for dinner. And instead of going from his own flock, he snuck over to the neighbor's with the little sweet little lamb, slit its throat, and cooked it up and gave his guest lamb chops from the poor family. Now, you got to remember, David's a shepherd originally. He has a heart for the sheep. And so David hears this story. In fury, he rages and says, that man should surely die. And then Nathan says to David, you're that man. And David knew what he was talking about, that he took the wife of a poor little guy who's out fighting battles. And David, you know, even though it was against the Lord to have multiple wives, the Lord even said kings aren't supposed to multiply wives, but David was already doing that. And David just multiplies another wife to himself. It's like the guy with the big flock and then the poor little family. It's the same thing. That's why Nathan tells the story. And David says to Nathan the prophet, I have sinned against the Lord. He's not weeping. He's not sobbing. Was that real repentance? Does anybody know, was that real repentance? The answer is yes. And the reason we know is because Nathan says on the Lord's behalf, then your sin is forgiven. One thing you should know, though, when you think, oh, good, I'm so glad God forgives sin. He does. And he forgets our sin. But there is something on our side that you need to remember. There's often repercussions of our sin. Like, the Lord will forgive you. You get to go to heaven. It's amazing. But when you do sinful stuff, it still hurts. You know, the sin itself, David would live a brutal life from this point on. He'd end up losing the baby. They'd end up, you know, with a military coup from his son. Like, David will die kind of a miserable little old man, which is really sad. He should have died a glorious king of Israel. But his sin caught up to him. All that to say, you say, Brett, why are we here in Psalm 32? Well, here's why. Because David tells us what went on in his brain at that time. And you're going to recognize this, I bet, some of you. He starts out in Psalm 32, verse 1. Blessed, King James word for happy. Happy or blessed is he whose transgression is forgiven, whose sin is covered. Now, would you pause there just for a second? This is an interesting word, covered. It's a word that you and I should kind of stop and take note, because in the Hebrew Bible, the Old Testament, there's a word for covered, and the word is atonement. And it means to cover up. So that's kind of an interesting thing. Now, good news, by the time you get to the New Testament version of atonement in the Greek text, it means a different thing, similar but different. In the Old Testament, it means to cover up, like sweep it under the rug, but it's still kind of there. But in the New Testament, when our sins are atoned for, the idea is to do away with completely, to blot out our transgressions. The reason I tell you this is because there's a difference between trying to cover up your sin versus the Lord covering your sin. And this is what David's saying. Blessed is he whose sins or transgressions are forgiven, whose sin is covered. And the idea, if you try to cover up your sins, it's going to be revealed. God's going to reveal it. Be sure your sin will find you out. But if you confess your sins to the Lord, you can be sure the Lord will cover your sins. And in the New Testament sense, it means cover and do away with completely, which is wonderful. So David said, man, you're going to be happy if your sins are forgiven and if your transgressions are covered.
1: 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All right, Pastor Brett is with me. You know, it's been said that public speaking is at or near the top fears for most people, even sometimes rated higher than death, which is kind of crazy, right? And for Christians, it seems that sharing their faith with others is also a fear for many.
0: Oh, yeah.
1: How then, Brett, can someone drum up the courage to share their faith in Jesus with another person?
0: Good question, Kurt. And a lot of Christians are nervous about sharing their faith because they're afraid they'll say something wrong or get rejected or expected to have all the answers. But honestly, evangelism isn't about being a perfect debater or about pointing people to great intellectual endeavors. It's about pointing people to Jesus. We can all do that. And a lot of the fears we have you ever noticed how many of those are just unfounded? They really don't have any real teeth. In Acts chapter 4, people marveled at the disciples that they were unlearned and ignorant men, but then they recognized that they had been with Jesus. And that's the key. Sometimes people forget salvation is ultimately God's work. We're simply called to just be faithful witnesses about what God has done in our own lives. And everybody can do that. The pressure isn't on you or me to save everybody. That's the Holy Spirit's job. So one of the simplest ways, in my opinion, to share your faith is just tell your story, what Jesus did in your life, the hope that you found in him. And we can talk about that. And that's why Romans 1:16, Paul said, "For I am not ashamed of the gospel of Christ, for it is the power." What is the gospel itself is the power of God unto salvation. So if somebody feels fearful, I would encourage them, pray for boldness, love people sincerely, and then just trust God with the results. And Kurt, eternity, I think, wouldn't you agree, is too important for us to stay silent about Jesus Christ.
1: Yes, absolutely. And I appreciate that advice to pray for boldness, love people, and then we just trust God with the results. It really does take the pressure off. Thank you, Pastor Brett. Well, I want to mention again that if you'd like more information about Pastor Brett Metter or Today's Word, just go to todayswordradio.com. 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Today's Word with Pastor Brett Metter is an outreach of Athey Creek Church in Westland, Oregon.
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5: You know, I was thinking about something today. How often do we really stop and think about the things we have? We wake up, we open the refrigerator, we grab a cup of coffee, we go about our day. And we don't have to think twice about whether there's going to be food for dinner tonight. But there are families who wake up every morning and they don't know. They don't know where their next meal is coming from. And when children are involved, I can't imagine how difficult that must be for a parent. For more than 40 years, Food for the Poor has been working in Latin America and the Caribbean, helping families who are facing poverty and hunger. And I think sometimes God gives us these opportunities to just stop and say, okay, I have been blessed. 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
10: Today, Pastor Greg Laurie points out when we spend time with the Lord, people will notice. It'll show on the outside.
11: Can people tell you have been with Jesus? That's what our culture needs to see right now. Christians that walk and talk with Jesus. Christians that live such a godly life, they effectively earn the right to be heard. People that you can look at and you can just tell they've been with Jesus.

0: when we spend some serious time out in the sun, it's pretty obvious. People can see it all over our face. Ooh, you got some sun, didn't you? Well, today, we'll see when we spend some time with the sun, S-O-N, it may be just as obvious. People will wonder what's different about us. Today on A New Beginning, Pastor Greg Laurie continues our studies of the church of the first century in the book of Acts. It's a series called The Upside Down Life. Let's see how to show we've been with Jesus.
1: A while ago, my wife and I were celebrating our anniversary, and so I thought I have to go big or stay home. I have to get something good for her, so I went to a nice store, and I bought her a nice ring, and I put it in a nice box. So I was going to present it to her that night, and I made a stop at a toy store to get something for one of my grandkids, and they had those little cheap mood rings. Do you remember those? And I looked at them and I thought, you know, it's kind of cool, the design. I wonder if I were to put that in the box with the nice ring, if my wife would think it's a nice ring as well. So I put it in the box with the nice ring and I presented it to her, Kathy. Happy anniversary. And I love you so much. I got you two rings. But here's the problem. You can only have one. Which one do you want? She actually deliberated over it for a long time, which is alarming to me. It's like, really? I mean, this is the nice ring, and you're actually thinking maybe the mood ring? She goes, oh, I don't know. Okay, and she picked the good ring. And then I said, well, good news, you can keep the other one. I paid $3 for it. It's a mood ring. But so here's the point I wanted to make. Packaging can make a difference. You know, when something is presented in a certain way, you might think, oh, this is a quality product. This is something that is really valuable. And so I bring this up because now in the book of Acts, we're seeing genuine believers at work. We're seeing how the Holy Spirit of God worked through the lives of the most ordinary people. If you were to sum up the book of Acts in a sentence, it would go as follows. It's the Spirit of God working through the Word of God in the hearts of the people of God. And that's what our culture needs to see right now. Christians that walk and talk with Jesus. Christians that live such a godly life, they effectively earn the right to be heard. People who have been with Jesus. Can people tell you have been with Jesus? I bring this up because here in Acts chapter 4, verse 13, we read these words. The members of the council were amazed when they saw the boldness of Peter and John, for they could see that they were ordinary men who had no special training, but they also recognized them as men who had been with Jesus. Being a Christian isn't trying to imitate Jesus. It's not about imitation, it's about impartation. There's a difference, isn't there? Imitation is, I'm trying to follow the example of Christ and walk in his footsteps and be a good Christian, as people sometimes frame it. I'm not trying to be a good Christian because I'm a bad person. I need more than imitation. I need Christ living in me and the Holy Spirit enabling me to live the life that God has called me to live. I can't do it otherwise. And I love how Paul summed it up when he wrote over in Galatians 2:20. I'm crucified with Christ. Nevertheless, I live, yet not I, but Christ lives in me. And the life that I now live, I live by the faith in the Son of God who loved me and gave himself for me. It's Christ living in us. And this phrase, this expression, this term Christian was not adopted by the Christians initially. It was a name given to them. They were actually identified in the book of Acts as people of the way. Isn't that interesting? They were called people of the way. Saul, later to become the Apostle Paul, talked about how he persecuted those who were of the way. Why do they call them people of the way? Well, it's pretty obvious. Jesus said in John 14:6, I am the way, the truth, and the life, and no man comes to the Father but by me. So they said, these people are people of the way of Jesus. But then some non-believers said, you know what they are? They're Christians. And the word Christian was a derogatory term to describe them. They're like little Christs everywhere. They're like of the party of Christ. That's a compliment. You know, you go into a restaurant, you ask for a table, and it's ready, after you wait for a while usually. And then they say, Lori, party of two. Or if you're an angry person all by yourself, bitter, party of one, whatever. So you take your seat at the table. I'm proud to be part of the party of Christ. I'm proud to be a little Christ, if you will. And by that, I mean a simple reflection of Jesus. Well, these people were walking with Jesus, and the non-believers could see it, and they were observing them. And now we come to the first miracle of the early church. We don't read that the Lord said, go to the temple by the gate, beautiful, the beautiful gate. It was a special gate there in Jerusalem. And there's going to be a guy there who begs for money. I want you to raise that guy to his feet. We don't read that happen. There was no pillar of fire. There was no angelic message. Peter and John were just doing what they did. They went to the temple and prayed. And I bring this up because a lot of times miracles happen when the extraordinary invades the ordinary without an advance warning. You're just going about doing what you do as a Christian. What were they doing? Praying. That's a good thing to do. Reading the Bible. Just being open to the Lord, and this door opens, and as they're walking in, here's a guy who was a fixture at the temple. Everybody knew him. Most ignored him. Peter looks down on him, and the Lord speaks to Peter. Loose paraphrase, he says, look, buddy, I don't have any money for you, but I have something much better. In the name of Jesus Christ of Nazareth, get up and walk. He grabs the guy by the hand and pulls him up. Boy, you talk about putting it on the line. You talk about betting the farm. That could have gone south very easily. He could have pulled him up, and then he came crashing to the ground. But Peter had an act of faith, but then he took the next step and pulled the man up. And of course, the man was walking and leaping and praising God. And now here comes an opportunity. The focus of this story is not the miracle. It was the door that the miracle opened. It was the opportunity that was now before Peter to preach the gospel. We read in Acts 3:12, Peter saw his opportunity and addressed the people of Israel. He saw his opportunity.
0: Pastor Greg Laurie will have the second half of his message in just a moment. We're so grateful to hear of the changed lives through Harvest Ministries, like this one.
2: Hi, Pastor Greg. I want to thank you for your many messages that have helped me learn more about Jesus. Listening to your sermons has allowed me to understand God's Word in a way that I never knew before. It really took me becoming a mom before my faith became serious to me. But your podcasts and devotions have helped me as I was able to explain the Bible to my 4-year-old son. About a week ago, he told me he wanted to ask Jesus into his heart, and I thank Jesus for giving me the right words to help him. Thank you so much for helping me and my family grow closer to the Lord.
0: It's a joy to hear that these studies have impacted this woman's life and that of her family. If you have a story to share, why not call us and let us know? Here's the number, 1-866-871-1144. That's 866-871-1144. Well, Pastor Greg is leading our study in the book of Acts today called They Had Been with Jesus. Let's continue.
1: We need Christians today who are willing to take risks. You know, it's funny, when you're younger, you're more open to adventure, right? You're more open to trying new things. If you're a young person at an amusement park, you look at the craziest, most gnarly ride, you say, I want to go on that. And when you're older, you say, I do not want to go on that. Somewhere in my 30s, I think I just said, I don't want to go on roller coasters anymore. But here's the thing. A young person, usually, not always, will take a risk. They'll try something new. When you're older, you're more cautious. You're more careful. Even going down the stairs, be careful, careful. Hold on the rail, careful, careful. You go to the restaurant at the same time. You sit in the same table. You order the same thing. And then you say, life seems to be passing by so quickly. Life has not sped up. You've just slowed down. And you're doing the same thing. So it seems like your life is on loop. But if you change it up a little bit, it might change you a little bit. I love how Peter and John took this risk, saw this opportunity. And now in his message, Peter unlocks a vital element in the gospel, a truth that is often overlooked. Acts 3:19, Peter turns to these people after giving a fantastic message about the death and resurrection of Jesus. He says, verse 19, repent therefore and be converted, that your sins may be blotted out, and times of refreshing may come from the presence of the Lord. Here's the missing key, repentance. What does it mean to repent? To repent means to change your direction. It's not just being sorry. Well, I'm sorry. But if you go and do it again, are you really sorry? Well, I cried. Well, tears don't mean you're really sorry. You can cry chopping onions. The Bible says godly sorrow produces repentance. In other words, if you're really sorry, you'll be sorry enough to stop. Repentance means U-turn. Go in the opposite direction of where you were going before. And here's the problem. I think there's a lot of people out there that say, I'm a Christian, but they've never repented of their sin. They're still living in sin. And this is the problem. What does it mean to repent? It means to turn from your sin. And what is the promise attached to repentance? God says, if we will repent, your sins will be blotted out, and times of refreshment will come from the presence of the Lord. I love that. The Greek word here for blotted out means to wash off, to erase, to obliterate. It's like a whiteboard. You know, you get those little pens out and you write on the whiteboard. And then you're done, you bring out the little eraser, and it disappears. It's gone. Or you're on your computer and you type out some things and you highlight it and hit the delete key. Where does that text go? I don't know. It just disappears. And that's the same thing that God does for you when you repent. He blots out your sin. He's wiped away. He's washed off. He's forgiven. He's obliterated. He's erased your sin, and he's forgotten your sin. Now, that doesn't mean that God literally has a lapse of memory, like, what? No, he knows. He knows all things, but the word forget means he chooses to not remember, or he chooses to not hold it against you, you see? It's a choice. So why do I choose to remember what God has chosen to forget? Why do I keep dredging up my sins over and over again when God says, I've forgiven your sins, I've blotted out your sins, I've obliterated your sins, I've wiped away your sins, and I have forgotten your sins? So it means he will wipe them away. And what happens when he does that? We're refreshed. Verse 19, times of refreshment will come from the presence of the Lord. The word refresh means rest, relief, respite. Refreshment. He wipes our sins away and he refreshes us. How many of you have experienced this personally? Raise your hand. You know what I'm talking about. Isn't that great? When you've sinned, to just have the Lord wipe it away and refresh you. Well, this is a powerful message. 5,000 people believed on this day as a result. But this did not play well in Peoria. And now Peter and John are brought before the Sanhedrin. That's sort of like the Supreme Court of the day, right? They had the final ruling. And we read in Acts chapter 4, verse 7, they brought on the two disciples and demanded, by what power and in whose name have you done this? Then Peter, filled with the Holy Spirit, said, leaders and elders of our nation, are we being questioned because we did a good deed for a crippled man? Do you want to know how he was healed? Let me clearly state to you and all the people of Israel, he was healed in the name and power of Jesus Christ from Nazareth, the man you crucified, but whom God raised from the dead. For this is the one reference to in the scriptures where it says, the stone the builders rejected has now become the cornerstone and their salvation, and no one else. For there's no other name in all of heaven for people to call on to save them. Then the members of the council were amazed when they saw the boldness of Peter and John. They could see that they were ordinary men who had no special training, and they recognized them as men who had been with Jesus. And since the man who had been healed was standing right there among them, the council had nothing to say. All right, we'll stop there. So let's identify what it means to be with Jesus, what it means to walk with Jesus. If you have been with Jesus, or if you're walking with Jesus, you will boldly share your faith. You'll boldly share your faith. Don't forget this. Saint Peter, only days earlier, effectively, had openly denied Christ, even taking an oath saying he never knew the man. Now he's preached on the day of Pentecost and 3,000 people have believed, and he's preached here and 5,000 people have believed. Where did Peter get this confidence and this courage? He got it from the Holy Spirit. Remember we read in Acts 1:8, you shall receive power after the Holy Spirit has come upon you to be witnesses unto me. That same power that was given to the believers in the first century is available for believers in the 21st century. That means us. Because the promise on the day of Pentecost was, this promise is unto you, to your children, to your children's children, to all that are afar off, even as many as the Lord our God shall call. So Peter had this boldness, and we should have this boldness as well. You know, for many to share their faith is a duty, it's a drudgery, it shouldn't be. Be like Peter and see the opportunities. Here's another point. If you've been with Jesus, you'll be a person that knows Scripture. As it was pointed out, Peter had not been professionally trained. He was not a theologian. By the way, they didn't have Bibles in those days. They read scrolls and they memorized them. And you didn't have your own scrolls that you carried around with you everywhere. You would go and hear the reading of the Scripture in temple. That means that Peter committed large portion of Scriptures to memory, and he was able to quote them, I think being inspired by the Holy Spirit. We don't read that he had a teleprompter or that he was reading off his iPad. No, it just was in his heart. Because he knew the word of God. And listen, if you want to get closer to Jesus, you'll discover him in the pages of the Bible. People will know you have been with Jesus when you love to read and study the Bible, because Jesus said, lo, in the volume of the book, I have come. He'll come to you in the volume of the book.

0: Pastor Greg Laurie, pointing out the characteristics of believers who have been with Jesus. Good practical insight today on a new beginning, and there's more to come. If it's obvious that we've been with Jesus, it may be just as obvious when we haven't. And if we've never come to Jesus and have never come to know him personally, well, that may be obvious as well. Pastor Greg, what would you say to the person who's not sure if they've ever come into a genuine relationship with Jesus Christ?
1: Yes, I think they need to make this commitment to Christ. Here's what the Bible says. Whoever will call upon the name of the Lord will be saved. So you need to reach out to God. Not just think about it. Not just say, one of these days I would like to. Just do it. In fact, you can do it right now. You say, well, how do I call out to the name of the Lord? You do it through prayer. God is just a prayer away. He desires a relationship with you. He wants you to know him. He wants to reveal himself to you. So you just need to call out and say, Lord, save me and help me. How about if I lead you in a prayer? And you could pray this prayer after me. You can pray it out loud if you like. You can pray it quietly in your heart, but direct this prayer toward God, and you could pray it after me right now. You ready? Pray this after me. Lord Jesus, I know that I'm a sinner, but I know that you're the Savior, and I want a relationship with you. So as your word says, I'm calling on the name of the Lord. I'm asking you to save me from my sin, and I'm asking that we begin a new relationship today. Thank you for loving me and sending your son Jesus to die on the cross for my sin and then raising him from the dead. I now put my faith and trust in Jesus Christ. And I ask this in Jesus' name. Amen.
0: Amen. 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And in it, you point out how the Bible gives us a biblical worldview.
1: Yeah.
0: What does that actually look like in everyday life?
1: Yeah, well, a biblical worldview is learning to think biblically, not emotionally. And, you know, every day we are bombarded with all kinds of information. It starts with your phone scrolling through X or other social media platforms. You're absorbing information, a lot of it not helpful, some of it even potentially hurtful. Then there's the television. Then there's just a stream of things that you hear and are exposed to each and every day. So Romans 12 sums it up as follows. It says, Paul speaking, I urge you, therefore, brothers, to present yourselves to God as a living sacrifice, holy and acceptable. Don't be conformed to this world, but be transformed by the renewing of your mind, that you might know what is the good and perfect will of God. So two things Paul tells us is, well, three really. First, present yourself to God, present your mind to God, present your life to God, present your day to God. Number two, don't be conformed to this world's way of thinking. As one translation puts it, don't let this world squeeze you into its mold. What should I do instead? Be transformed by your study of the Word of God. Don't be conformed to this world. Be transformed by the renewing of your mind. How do you renew your mind? Fill it with the Bible. That's the best thing you can do. So I talk about this and a whole lot more in a new book that I've written titled, What Every Growing Christian Needs to Know. Let me help you get your mind set on the right track so you can learn to think and then act biblically. The title of the book I want to send you is What Every Growing Christian Needs to Know.
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0: It can take. 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
1: Folks, before we join Dr. Robert J. Pasanza for Truths That Transform, can we just be real for a minute? You know that feeling when you see something heartbreaking and you think someone should do something about that? Yeah, me too. I've been there. And here's the thing. I met a guy named Juan who stopped saying someone should and started saying I will. Just a regular person, just like you and me. And he heard about families with nothing to eat, moms praying over empty cupboards, kids going to bed with their stomachs growling. And something inside him just clicked. He didn't overthink it. He didn't wait for a sign. He didn't wait until he had more money or more time. He just said, yes. And that's all it took. A simple yes. No PhD required or no perfect bank account. Just a heart that said, I can't ignore this. And honestly, that's why God's been asking for a long time. With this, not perfection, just willingness, just somebody who will show up when it matters. And through food for the poor, that yes becomes a meal for a hungry child, a mom who doesn't have to choose between paying rent or buying food. That's a family that gets to hope again. So think about that for a second. That one yes can be the difference between a family going to bed hungry and a family going to bed with full stomachs. Now, I don't know if you're wrestling that with right now. Maybe you're thinking, well, I don't have enough. Well, this is the time to do it. 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
6: No institution beginning in the 1960s has been under attack more than the family.
7: Welcome to Truths That Transform Radio with Rob Pasienza. There has been an attack on the family for many decades. The attack has been very successful. What is the frame of reference to get us back on track? Today, Rob Pasienza looks at the Fifth Commandment. It's wide-reaching in a number of areas, which he will explain, and leads to the hope of hopes if we hear it. This is the centrality of the family. Here's Rob Pasienza.
6: We continue our sermon series on the Ten Commandments entitled Our Good, His Glory. We look at the Fifth Commandment. Historically speaking, the Ten Commandments have been broken down into two tables or two tablets. Table number one contains commandments 1 through 4. While table number 2 contains commandments 5 through 10. The first table governs our relationship with God, while the second table governs our relationship with each other. Jesus spoke to these two tables when he was asked by the Pharisees, what is the greatest commandment? And he said, the first commandment is this, to love the Lord your God with all your heart, mind, and soul. He was summarizing that first table of the law. But then he said the second greatest commandment is this, to love your neighbor as yourself, summarizing the second table of the law. So we come to the beginning of that second table, which speaks to the commandments that govern our relationship with each other. Exodus chapter 20, verse 12, the fifth commandment. Honor your father and your mother, that your days may be long in the land that the Lord your God is giving you. The grass withers and the flower fades, but the word of our Lord, it stands forever. Amen. You may be seated. It's been said that the 1960s changed society's attitude towards authority.

0: authority. In the 1960s, we saw the rise of anti-establishment and anti-government and anti-military sentiments throughout the West. But no institution, beginning in the 1960s, has been under attack more than the family, particularly the family according to God's design. In fact, writer, author Annie Gottlieb, who is one of the many participants who said that the 60s was full of a generation that destroyed the American family. We might not have been able to tear down the state, but the family was closer and a lot easier. She goes on to write, "We truly believe that the family had to be torn apart to free it from love and to free it from the bondage and the authority of our parents." Best way to destroy a nation, the best way to destroy society, is to tear down the family. The first thing I want you to see and understand by way of the fifth commandment is the foundation of society. This begins the second half of the law. And where does God start? He starts with the family. It's God's way of saying that if you are going to flourish and exist in society, it begins at the home. Because family has always been, from the very beginning, the foundation, the bedrock of a flourishing and free society. We see in the Old Testament that before there was the state, before there was the kingdom, before there was the nation, before God even had a people, God had what? A family. In Genesis chapter 1, we see the first institution established is the family in the garden. It is the family that is the first institution. Some theologians have called the family the first government. That God built and created many governments that would govern and reign over who? Over their children. So that when Genesis chapter 1 verse 28 calls our first parents to go out and be fruitful and multiply and subdue the earth and have dominion over it, that they were called to have sovereign authority over their children and over their homes. This would be God's primary means in which he would advance his kingdom. Family is the first institution. Therefore, it is the first commandment in the second table of the law. That in order to exist in all other relationships, you have to get the parental relationship down pat. It all begins in the home. It is the foundation for a free and flourishing society. Therefore, it would make sense that if Satan was to go after primarily one institution in society, he would start with God's design for the nuclear family. All throughout redemptive history, the family was under attack. All throughout the Old Testament, we see the words of the cultural mandate repeated over and over again, a reminder to do what? Be fruitful and multiply. Why? Because God knew that this was the primary vehicle in which he would advance his kingdom through the family. And in our modern culture, in 1848, we see a man by the name of Karl Marx write the Communist Manifesto. And what did he say? He called for the abolishment of the family in order to do what? In order to change society. He went on to say that the family should no longer educate their children, but the state should educate their children. And we have been paying the fatal price ever since. That was the beginning of Marxism in the West. Fast forward to the modern day cultural Marxist movement. But this is nothing new under the sun. Satan has always attacked the family because Satan knows that to attack the family is to change society. To attack the family is to change the world. If you are a person that is concerned about society and culture, you cannot turn a blind eye to what is currently happening with the nuclear family in the West, and in particular in America. There is a promise that is attached to this commandment, further proving that this is the foundation for a free and flourishing society. And that promise in verse 12 reads this, that your days may be long in the land that the Lord your God is giving you. What does that promise mean? That your days may be long? Does this mean that every time you honor father and mother, or every time you honor the authority placed in your life, God adds one more year? No. This was the ancients' way of communicating a full, abundant, flourishing life. To say long life was synonymous for the ancients for saying, this is how you flourish. And it makes sense. If the family, according to God's design, is the foundation for society, if we honor God's design and we honor the family, God's promise is what? Your family and society will flourish. But you attack the family and tear down the family, society will flounder and be in chaos. This is the promise and the reward, but also the warning attached to this commandment. Honor father and mother, honor the family, and your days will be long. You and society will flourish, but be warned. You attack the family, and you do not honor God's design for the family and the authority structure that God has put in place, you will suffer, and you and society around you will result in utter chaos. It is the family that the fifth commandment reminds us that is the foundation for a free and flourishing society.
1: 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We look at the fifth commandment, honor your father and your mother. And as you heard Pastor Rob, our society is putting down the basics of the family. It's time to get back to godly principles with the household. But what about the wording in commandment number 5? Honor your father and mother. And what are parents supposed to do with this? Rob addresses that next.
2: Every human being longs to experience flourishing. We have an opportunity to tap into the longing of every human heart. Like, nobody wakes up and says, yeah, I just want my life to fall apart today. No, every single person wants truth, goodness, and beauty. Every single person wants to flourish. Every single person wants to find the true meaning and purpose of life. And it's in the message of Christianity. It's in the person and work of Jesus Christ that we have the privilege of presenting to the world and say, everything you long for finds its yes and amen in Jesus Christ. And that's really the heart and soul of the message of Christianity, and really the message that I want to get across in True, Good, and Beautiful.
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0: We are called to honor mother and father. Now, honor primarily belongs to God, but God does dignify others and raises them up into positions of authority. And in God's economy, it is the parents that have the highest honor. And every single person here that has the title mother and father, you have a title that is worthy and one that is held in God's economy, held in the highest esteem. Because after all, it is the mother and the father that have been appointed by God to prepare their children for all other relationships in this world. So it's the parents' role to prepare their children how to listen, how to respect, and how to do things that sometimes you just don't want to do. This means, as parents, This call to authority that God has given you means this, that we probably should stop as parents trying to be our child's equal or peer and actually start exercising the authority that God has given you for their good and for the good of our society. Let me just say a very personal word to the men in the room. It begins with you. The health of the family and the health of society begins with the men of God rising up. There is nothing honorable, men, about being silent or passive or not taking an active role in the lives of your homes and the lives of your children. Amen. We can clap for that. So if there is a call to honor authority, be honorable to all authority that's been placed in their life. How can we actually practice this? Well, we can practice this with quick, cheerful obedience, with gratitude and affirmation for our mother and for our father and for all authority figures that God has placed in our life. But we can also practice it with something that I rarely see, and that is the practice of repentance and forgiveness. In my time as an ordained minister, I cannot tell you the tragedy of how many children have refused to stand at that lectern to honor their father and their mother because they could not offer a word of forgiveness to their mother or father before they died. One of the ways that you can honor your father and your mother is in their imperfection, offer a word of grace and offer a word of forgiveness. And I know what you're saying. It's my mom or dad that need to offer a word of repentance and say them they are sorry. Let the Holy Spirit take care of that. But it might be your first step and your first move of extending that olive branch that might be the very means of a reconciled relationship this side of heaven. Now, let me also make it very clear that the fifth commandment isn't something we graduate from. It's not only enforced to little children, but it's enforced to the day we die. As we grow older and have families of our own, we're told, for instance, in Proverbs 23, verse 22, that we are to honor our father and to honor our mother into her old age. We're told in Matthew 15, verses 4 and 5, Jesus does what to the Pharisees? He indicts them for what? Failing to honor their father and their mother. Maybe you're here this morning and you've never had children, or your parents are deceased. Well, then God's family, this community here, becomes your family. Even the Apostle Paul, who had no children, was considered a spiritual father by many of the people that were under his shepherding and under his care. There are men and women in this room that would love to be honored and respected and held in high regard from you by simply acknowledging them as a spiritual mother or a father. So, how are we doing with this commandment as well as the other commandments? Have we honored father and mother? Have we honored and fulfilled the fifth commandment perfectly? Well, that leads us to our third and final point, the perfect child. You see, in reality, we have all failed miserably trying to keep the fifth commandment and trying to keep all the commandments. We have failed miserably. Not one of us is a perfect child. And you might say, yes, of course, Pastor, you're not saying anything obvious. There is no such thing as a perfect child, right? Well, except for one. There was a perfect child. And he was born 2,000 years ago, and his name is Jesus Christ. And Jesus Christ, the perfect child, died on the cross 2,000 years ago for every violation of the fifth commandment that you and I have ever committed. And it was on that cross that he died for every violation of every other commandment that we have broken, and broken tremendously. But not only did Jesus die on the cross for our sins, but from the moment of his birth, he obeyed the Father's law perfectly on your behalf and on my behalf. Jesus lived a life of perfect obedience to the Father. And even on the night that he was betrayed and arrested, he prayed this prayer, "Father, Would you take the cup of your wrath and let it pass from me? But not my will be done, but your will be done. It was in that moment that he surrendered with joy in obedience to his heavenly Father. And it would be through the obedience and the sacrificial death of this perfect child, Jesus Christ, that we would see on the cross that God the Son was forsaken by God the Father, so that by faith alone you and I would never be forsaken. And that is the good news of the gospel for all those who repent and believe. And it would be through the death and resurrection of Jesus Christ that you and I would be invited freely to be embraced by God as our Heavenly Father. This is the good news for all those who believe. And so my question this morning is, do you know him? Do you not just simply know about this Jesus, but do you know him personally? And whoever embraces him as Lord and Savior this morning will forever be saved and experience the abundant life that's promised to every single person who places their faith and trust in him alone. So if you don't believe, if you don't know this good news, would you repent and believe and embrace Jesus Christ as Lord and Savior? But if you do believe, be reminded of the good news this morning, that it is only the gospel of Jesus Christ that would empower you to respond to this commandment with joyful obedience, to empower you to embrace the authority that God has placed over you, to honor our father and our mother, and to honor all those that have been placed by a sovereign God over our lives, that we would respond with not a spirit of burden and complaining, but a spirit of joy and a spirit of delight, because we know this commandment, as in all of the commandments, are for what? Our good and his glory. You know, the fifth commandment reminds me of the story of the prodigal son. The prodigal son who squandered everything, who rebelled and dishonored his father tremendously. Yet, the father was eager for him to repent and return home. One author put it this way, quote, "Are we not all like the prodigal son in various ways? Ultimately, this is a reflection of humanity's rebellion against God, our heavenly Father. In Adam, we all ran away from his loving care and provision and struck out on our own. We squandered our wealth on sin, and now we're left with nothing." You hear that? We're left with nothing except for the grace of God that alone redeems broken sinners and law violators like you and like me.
1: 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Rob, one way Satan destroys the culture is to put anti-God teachings in the mind of children. What is mainstream society pushing on kids?
0: There is no such thing as absolute truth, that there is no such thing as an absolute being, that we can't be governed by God-given rights, but that our rights come from government and they're man-made. I'm hopeful that the next generation is waking up to the truth and saying there might be a different way in which we need to live. There might be a different way in which we need to see the world and think about reality. And we know that that reality can only be interpreted through the lens of God's infallible word.
1: 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Thank you, Pastor Rob. 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And the family is under attack by various agenda groups. There are groups attacking freedom and liberty as well. 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And one place is working very hard to preserve freedom by helping our nation's leaders, the ones working to save America. It's in D.C. Here it is.
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7: So we just heard there from Truth That Transform with Dr. Robert Pacienza. We're talking about honoring mom and honoring dad, right? That's where we are this morning. And when you think about your mom or your dad, what comes to mind? Maybe it's a meal they made for you, or maybe it's the way they work late so you can have what you needed. And that's what love looks like. A parent doing whatever it takes, sacrificing, providing, making sure their kids don't go without. And I'm a parent of two myself, and I want you to think about this. There are moms and dads right now who want to do that for their children. They want to provide. They need to provide. They want to sacrifice, but they have nothing to give. Talking about no food in the cupboard, no money for bread, no way to answer when their child says, "Mom, I'm hungry. Dad, what's for dinner?" And that's the reality for families across Latin America and the Caribbean. And that's why Food for the Poor has been on the ground for over 40 years, showing up, feeding the hungry, being that answer to those prayers. You know, the Bible says, honor your father and mother. But you know what else? I think of one of the best ways to honor them is to honor the heart of a parent, to step into those families and say, I see you, I hear you, and I'm going to help you provide for your children. That's not charity. That's honor, folks. And maybe that's why you're hearing this right now. Maybe it's God is giving you that chance to honor those parents who need it most. And your gift right now through Food for the Poor could mean a mother stops worrying. A father provides for his family. A child gets to go to bed with hope. And you don't need to be wealthy. You just need to be willing. A simple yes. That's all it takes. So if this is something that's stirring inside you, don't ignore it. 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
11: All of us enjoy being praised by someone who praises us sincerely. But when it comes to criticism, we're not quite so delightful to hear that. And so when we think in terms of praise and criticism, the truth is all of our life, we're going to get some of both. Sometimes a whole lot of one, not much of the other. But criticism and praise are two things we have to learn how to live with. And so if you'll think about how awesome these two emotions are, that both of them are powerful emotions making a tremendous effect upon our life. If you and I respond in the right way to criticism, it'll develop us. If we respond in the wrong way, it can destroy us. So it is also with praise. If we respond in the right way, it can inspire us and motivate us. If we respond in the wrong way, it too can destroy us. So what I want to talk about in this message is how to handle criticism and praise. And I want you to turn to the book of Proverbs, if you will. And if you'll turn to the 15th chapter, and the 22nd verse says, without consultation, plans are frustrated, but with many counselors, they succeed. Then if you'll turn to the 27th chapter, and I want you to notice here in the second verse of this 27th chapter, the scripture says, let another praise you and not your own mouth, a stranger and not your own lips. Now we said criticism, for example, we don't like that too much. Praise, we like that a little better. And yet I want us to think about the two of these. Because you see, criticism is the most, shall we say, the most difficult to accept, but it's the most profitable of the two. Whereas praise is the one that we love to hear the most of, but oftentimes can be destructive. That is, if we do not handle praise correctly, it can destroy us. If we do not handle criticism correctly, it too can destroy us. And so it's very important we know how to handle both of them. And of the two, the most destructive probably could be praise, because when a person becomes so self-centered, so self-interested, and so prideful, arrogant, and self-sufficient, what happens is they are just absolutely headed for destruction, because he says pride comes before the fall. And therefore, we have to be careful how we're going to handle the praise in our life. Now, when I think about both of those, I think about how Satan responds. For example, Satan will take advantage of both of those in our life. When someone criticizes you, and Satan will say, see there, you don't fit, you're not worth it, you don't measure up, you can't cut it, which is a very demeaning thing from him. On the other hand, someone comes along and praises you, and what does Satan do? Satan says, see, you're number one. Satan says, see, you're the best looking one. Satan says, see, you got it made. You're the most important person in this business. And so what does he do? He wants to elevate you beyond what you ought to be. And on the other hand, when you criticize, he wants to tear you down. So Satan will take advantage of both criticism and praise that you and I have to deal with in our life. That's why it is very important that we understand how to respond to both of them. How do I respond to criticism? Then how do I respond to praise? And so he says here, certainly, you're not to let someone else praise us and not ourselves. Now, when I think about criticism, I think about people who have a difficult time handling that. But what about praise? Do you realize that many people have just as much of a problem handling praise as they do difficulty or as they do criticism? For example, there are people when you say, you did an absolutely fantastic job. That was, well, thank you very much. And what happens? They will say, well, you know, I didn't really do it. God did it. It wasn't me at all. What they're saying is they can't handle the praise. Or they will say, well, I really don't give me any credit because I don't really deserve any credit for it. Somehow they can't accept even a compliment. They can't accept praise. Why? Because somewhere along the way they've been so damaged they feel unworthy. Therefore, when you genuinely want to praise them and genuinely want to consider them and genuinely want to approve them and to exalt them because you think they deserve it, they can't handle it because they're already emotionally convinced and persuaded that they're either a failure or they don't deserve it, they're not worthy. And so when you praise them, it's almost like pouring iodine into a wound. It stings, it burns because they think, no, no, no. And they don't say this, but in their emotions, no, no, no, no, no, I don't deserve that, don't praise me. And so what we don't realize is we don't realize the awesome relationships and the power that we have in relationships. And if we can't praise someone and they can't accept praise, one of the primary reasons, of course, I think is because they feel guilty. They look back in their past and they feel so unworthy about their life because of things that they've done in the past or things that have happened to them. And you come along and tell them how good they look and how well they're doing and how well they're getting along in life, and somehow they can't handle it. Something inside of them just will not allow them to enjoy. It is amazing. Listen. Some people hurt equally with praise and criticism. Why? Listen carefully. Because what you say or what you did not say is not the bottom line of their problem. The bottom line of their problem is something that happened way back yon in their life. They either will not acknowledge, they will not deal with, it's too painful to deal with, and so what do? They cover it up, cover it up, cover it up, cover it up, push it, push it, push it, push it, do anything but look on the inside to say, what's going on inside of my life? Think about this. Why can you not accept praise? Why can you not accept a compliment? Why can you not accept criticism? What is it going on the inside? You see, because it may come from different sources, different people. Are all these people wrong? Are all of them putting pressure on you because they want to compliment you? Are all of them wrong because they want to give you some word of advice or maybe express something? And the truth is, what's life all about? Life is not all about things. Life is all about relationships. Life is all about learning to communicate with other people. Life is all about being able to listen and to hear what the other person said, not what I think they said, what I wanted to hear, but what they really said. And oftentimes people will not even take advantage of opportunities because they don't want to get into a crowd. They don't know exactly how to respond, even to criticism or to praise. And so what happens? Instead of enjoying the things that God wants to do in our life, somehow we can't. Now, think about this. The Lord Jesus Christ certainly is one who would praise us. How do I know that? Because I think when you and I do the right thing in a given situation, maybe some temptation or something, he challenges you to give and you do that or whatever it might be. Do you think God's in heaven saying, well, you did pretty good? No, I think God certainly God praises us in the right fashion, not because we did it, but because he knows it in our heart. We knew that he did it. We acknowledge the fact that it is he living in us and through us. God knows how to spot pride. You don't have to wonder whether God's going to get deceived or not. When we give him the credit and the honor for what goes on in our life, and we do a good job of whatever he calls us to, God is delighted in that. Now, another reason I know that is because in the judgment of the believers at the judgment seat of Christ, when you and I stand before him, he's going to praise us. What are rewards but praise? And he says, listen, well done, thou good and faithful servant. You've been faithful over a few things. Now I'm going to give you more responsibility in life. What is he doing? But praising us for a job well done. Well, when I think about what he says in this passage, he says, a man is tested by the praise accorded him. A man is tested by the praise accorded him. Now, that simply means that you and I can look at other people and see how they handle praise. How do they handle it? Some people can't handle much. And I'll tell you, I realize in my own life that I have made a mistake at times praising and commending some people because I genuinely felt it with all of my heart. I was proud of what they did. I'm proud of how they operated. But here's what I've discovered, that some people can't handle all the praise we'd like to give them. Instead of them taking it and handling it in a wise fashion, what happens? It doesn't just go to their heart, it goes to their head. And before long, what happens? Before long, they begin to send out the tentacles. They want more and more praise, more and more praise. And what they begin to do is to live off of your praise. And when you don't give it to them enough and give them enough of it, what happens is then they turn to become critical. Some people just can't handle it. We have to be discerning not only to know what to praise, but how much praise can a person handle? And sometimes it destroys people because they cannot handle it. They don't know how to. It goes to their head instead of their heart and then sifted out through God's plan and purpose for their life. And so the scripture certainly tells us in Colossians chapter 3 that we're not to do anything in order to be men pleasers. That is, we're not to do things to be seen of men. Now, I want to give you a personal example of something that happened. I'm sure it happens to every pastor, I do believe, that when I began in the ministry in my very first church, right out of seminary, and I was just in my early 20s and beginning to pastor a church and knew little about it. And so I am sure that I can recall preaching and giving it my best and studying all week long and praying and asking the Lord to give me the message. And then when I'd poured out my heart, go to the door and stand at the door, and I am sure that I wanted to hear people say, that was a great sermon. That was a wonderful, you just did absolutely fantastic, Pastor. That was just wonderful. I'm sure I like that. And so you know what would happen? Some Sundays, people go out and they just say, well, how you doing? That's all. How you doing? Well, happy to see you, Pastor. Never mentioned the sermon. Never mentioned anything I said. So, you know, that went on for a while. And I thought, wait a minute, what's going on here? And I remember being down on, I remember the rug that I used to pray on in my first church. And so I can remember this. And it's like the Lord said to me, now, wait a minute. Of course, he didn't say it that way, but I'm just saying he got my attention when I was down praying because I thought, well, what's happening? It's like the Lord said to me, did you tell him what I said? Tell him? Yes. Did you do it the way I said do it? Yeah. Well, then why do you have to come back and get on your knees and get in depression because they didn't compliment you? Well, that sort of got my attention. I thought, well, Lord, that's exactly right. It doesn't make any difference what they think. All I have to do is be obedient to God. If they praise me, fine. If they criticize me, it doesn't make any difference. As long as I do exactly what God says do, fine. So therefore, I had to learn early in life that if I'm going to do anything in the ministry at all, one thing I have to eliminate is what people think or their approval. In other words, because here's what happens. Watch this. Listen, the way you accept criticism is the way you're going to accept approval. And the way you accept praise is more than like the way you're going to accept criticism. You're not going to like either one of them. In other words, if you're not careful, you say, well, I love praise, but I don't like criticism. After a while, you know what you'll do? You'll say, well, they're just flattering me. These two things that we have to deal with in life are so interrelated and so related to every single aspect of life. In your family, in your business, and among your friends, whatever it may be, how we handle criticism and praise are extremely important. And so I think as we think in terms of how do we handle the praise, it's very evident that we have to learn how to handle criticism, but how do we handle praise? So let's talk about, for example, this whole matter of praise and how we're to handle that. Well, I think this is the first and most important thing. If someone praises you, here's what you say. You say, well, thank you very much. I certainly do appreciate that. That's all you have to say. But you see, If you can't handle the praise, if there's got to be some kind of backlash, you've got to say something that excuses it or somehow you don't have to explain it. When somebody says, "Well, you look wonderful today," we'll say, "Well, thank you very much. I appreciate that." What else do you have to say? You don't have to say anything. I mean, listen, if you say, "Well, I don't get very many compliments," well, take the ones you get. I mean, enjoy the ones you get. And so how do you respond? You just respond by saying, "Thank you very much, and I appreciate that," with a big smile. And the truth is, you don't have to defend it. You don't have to explain it. You don't have to say, "Well, I worked real hard," or this, that, and the other, and so forth. And you don't have to give me those explanations. And you know what? The truth is, people don't want them. If I walk up to you and said, "You did a great job at that. I just want to tell you, I'm really proud of you." All you got to do is say, "Thank you very much." I don't need an explanation. You know why I don't need an explanation? Because I've already thought about it. You don't need to explain it to me. I'm complimenting you because I've thought about it already, and I like what you did, and I want to say you did a great job. That's enough. Just let it go at that. But as a second thing, I think, in learning how to accept praise, listen, look for the character quality in that person that caused them to say that. Ask yourself the question, now what motivated them to compliment me in that particular way? And you know, sometimes a person will, in their compliments and in their praise, they will express something that went on in their life, or maybe some point of failure, or something that they learned by watching what you did and how you went about it. Just ask yourself the question, what is in that person's life that caused them to be able to see this in my life? And what we learn, we begin to learn how to discern how people think and why they think the way they do. But there's another response that I think it's important. That's this. And that is to share with that person who praises you, share them with them how that affects you. For example, if somebody says to me, "Well, I just really got blessed this morning and that really helped me." Well, thank you very much. I appreciate that. And I just want you to know that that telling me that's a real encouragement to me. Somebody walked into the office back there this morning before the first service and gave me this testimony of how God had worked through him in bringing his father to salvation and all the things that had happened in his life, and his mother had just been killed, and it's a real story. And I could honestly say, "Well, thank you very much for sharing that with me." It wasn't a compliment or praise, but I'm simply saying he encouraged me by sharing that. And so when a person says, "Well, by making that particular point, that really helped me," well, thank you. That encourages me to be very specific and very clear and very sure you're able to understand. We encourage other people when they encourage us. And I think we need to say to them, "Well, that really blesses me. And thank you very much. And I do appreciate that. And I'll remember that." And what happens is they get blessed in their praise toward you. You see, if a person only sees it one way, it's all coming their way, they're not going to ever understand what love's all about in life. If you can't communicate, you can't love. And if you can't receive criticism and give it in the right kind of fashion, there'll never be any kind of real genuine love that goes on in a person's lives. Yet I see this all the time. But the last thing I would say here, and just these few things about accepting praise, listen, I want to give you two words: deflect and redirect. That is, when praise comes your way, deflect it and redirect it. Now, what do you mean by that? Well, let me explain this, because you'll say, "Well, that sounds like a contradiction, what you just said. You said when somebody compliments you or praises you, just accept it and say thank you very much." True. Now, listen carefully. When they praise you, one of the wisest things you can do is to immediately think in your mind. It may be that you want to express it, depends upon what it is, but thinking in your mind, "Thank you, Father." What you've done, just in that simple whisper to the Father, "Oh, thank you, Lord Jesus," however you want to say it, what you've done, you've just let that praise run through you straight to him. You don't have to say it. What I'm saying is, it is an acknowledgement. It is an instantaneous acknowledgement that whatever happened, you just have to thank him for it. Hey, here's what that does. That will prevent you. Listen, if you will deflect and redirect. Now, you have not said, "Oh, no, just give God all the credit and all that junky stuff." I'm talking about genuine redirecting that and deflecting that. So what happens? You will never become prideful in your life as long as you are genuinely redirecting those compliments and that praise where you genuinely feel it belongs. Because the truth is, listen, I don't know who you are and what you're doing in life, but I can tell you this. You won't do much by yourself. And so whether it's in the home or your business or whatever it might be, the wise way to handle praise is to accept it and say, "Thank you very much." the wise were to handle is to say, what is it in their life that caused them to be able to see that in my life? The wise way to handle it is to deflect that, redirect that, and share it with other people. And what you're doing, here's what you're doing. Listen to this. If you're in some organization, whether it's two or three people in the organization or 200 or 300, here's what you're doing. When they hear that you say that, what does it do? It builds up their sense of self-esteem. Because they realize that in your praising them and sharing the praise, you are expressing their value in that business or in that ministry. You're expressing some of your dependence upon them. You are saying to them, this is how important you are. When you and I are able to receive the praise, deflect it to where we know it should be shared, whether it's your husband, your wife, your children, or your parents, or whatever it might be, people you work with, what you're doing is you're accepting it in a godly fashion. And so, no matter who you are, what the circumstance, if you and I can learn how to handle criticism, no matter where it comes from, if we can learn how to handle praise, no matter it comes from, here's what happens. Both of these are growing elements in our Christian life. Both of these enable us to grow into Christ-likeness. God will use both criticism and praise to grow us up and to make us godly men and women. And Father, we love you and praise you and thank you and acknowledge that we don't have one single breath without you. Not one drop of blood apart from your grace to us. Not any energy whatsoever. We have nothing apart from you. We owe you everything. We are grateful that it's that way. We wouldn't want it any other way. And we pray that you'll show us how to relate to other people, how to love them, how to receive their love, how to be a stimulation and a motivation and encouragement to them to do better in whatever area of life that there needs to be some improvement. And that we likewise, Father, be able to receive the praise and share it with those who deserve it. But most of all, to say to you in a whisper of genuine, genuine gratitude, thank you, thank you, thank you, Father. For we ask it in Jesus' name. Amen.
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12: 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When someone gives you a compliment, do you struggle with your response? 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
11: Well, I think this is the first and most important thing. If someone praises you, here's what you say. You say, well, thank you very much. I certainly do appreciate that, and smile. If, for example, somebody praises you for something and you say, well, praise the Lord, just give God all the glory and the credit. All right, let me ask this. What about the other things that God does? Listen, let's just accept the fact that you and I were sinners saved by the grace of God. And we were saved by the goodness and love and mercy of God provided for us at the cross of Calvary. And now Jesus Christ has come to live on the inside of our life. And the Christian life is Jesus living his life through us by the power of the Holy Spirit. So that every single thing we do that has any value whatsoever is Christ expressing himself through us. Now, if I know that and accept it as a fact, that means that when someone says to me, well, you did a great job, or that was fun, or you're looking great today, whatever it may be to you, you just say, well, smile and say, well, thank you very much. Because the truth is, if you and I believe what we say we believe, listen, if Jesus Christ is our life, every single good thing that comes our way and comes from us and through us is Him, it's Christ.
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21: In 1783, the Revolutionary War was nearly over, but America's future remained uncertain. Officers in the Continental Army were angry. Congress had failed to provide promised pay, and some considered using the Army's power to force the government's hand. George Washington understood their frustration. But he also knew the liberty they had fought to win could be destroyed by the very army that secured it. Washington confronted his officers and urged them to choose honor, patience, and loyalty to the Republic over rebellion. He could have used their anger to increase his own power. Instead, he used his influence to restrain it. Power asks what it can take. Character asks what duty requires. Washington's lesson still stands. Freedom survives when leaders place principle above ambition and remain faithful to God, country, and the people they serve.
7: So before we get into a real life radio with Jack Hibbs, I want to share something that's going to stay with you throughout this day. Sometimes the people who inspire me most aren't the ones that make the largest gifts. I do thank you for that, but

0: humbles me every single time I think about it. Because for Beatrice, give us this day our daily bread isn't a prayer that she memorized. It's a prayer that she lives every single day. And she wakes up not knowing if there will be enough. She goes to bed hoping tomorrow will be different. And she prays because that's all she has. And that's why Food for the Poor is here, folks. To be that answer to those prayers like Beatrice. To show up and say, you're not forgotten. God sees you. And we're going to help you right now. And you don't need to give a fortune. You just need to be willing. Just like the people who inspire me most. The ones who simply said yes. And Galatians tells us, let us not grow weary in doing good. And today we have a chance to do good. To be the hands and feet of Jesus. 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
6: Paul goes on later to say, wait a minute, God didn't pick us because we were more noble than any other nation. He picked us because we were a bunch of losers. God says this in the book of Isaiah and in Jeremiah in the Old Testament. 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He says, I've picked you because you need help.
7: 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I'm David Jay, thanking you for joining us today as we listen, learn, and are challenged by God's Word, the Bible. 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On today's edition of Real Life Radio, Pastor Jack continues now in his series called The Life and Times of Jesus Christ, and a message titled Christ and His Mission. This is a series about who Jesus really is, not the Jesus of popular opinion, but the Jesus of the Bible, God Himself, who stepped into our world. And here we'll discover that Jesus came into the world with a mission that's still on target, still on schedule, and right on time. You see, every one of us has a mission in this life, that's true. But Jesus came with the greatest mission of all, to seek and to save those who put their trust in Him. And the very brokenness we see in the world around us is proof that His mission still matters. So today, Pastor Jack teaches us that Jesus came to liberate not just one nation, but the whole world, and that includes us. We are the treasure hidden in the field, and the pearl of great price that He gave up everything to win. It's an awesome message, worth repeating, and we need to share it with all who will listen. Now with his message called Christ and His Mission. Here's pastor and Bible teacher Jack Hibbs.
6: The Jewish people had that same question. They began to strut around. Paul warned them. Paul was even at one time strutting that he was of the tribe of

0: Benjamin, the nation of Israel, and all this stuff. And Paul goes on later to say, wait a minute, God didn't pick us because we were more noble than any other nation. He picked us because we were a bunch of losers. God says this in the book of Isaiah and in Jeremiah in the Old Testament. That he says, don't think that I've picked you because you're some spectacular thing. He says, I've picked you because you need help. Isn't that funny? You say, well, glad he didn't say that about me. Oh, just wait. He said concerning you and I that he chose the foolish things of this world to confound the wise. That's why your boss or your neighbor thinks you're an idiot. Well, there they go. Look, Harriet, they got their Bibles. There they go. Look at them. Every Sunday. We are goofballs in the eyes of the world. That's okay. This earth's not our home. Aren't you glad? Man, we're not home yet. God always selects the underdog. The scriptures teach us that he came to the nation Israel. The Bible says in Matthew chapter 15, there around verse 22, Jesus is trafficking through the area and a Canaanite. Remember the book of Joshua where we studied about the Canaanites? A Canaanite woman cried out to him and said, Master, son of David. What is she using that term for? She has no right to that term. Son of David, have mercy on me. Help me. My daughter's possessed. She's a Canaanite. And the disciples say, Master, send her away. She's bugging us. Great men of compassion that they were. Send her away. She's bugging us. Jesus, as she cries out, it says, does not answer her a word. And she keeps crying. And he says, and I'll paraphrase, I've come to bring food to the house of the lost sheep of Israel. And she says, yes, Lord, that's great. And I'm not rejecting that truth, obviously. You're Jewish, I'm a Canaanite. But I recognize that you have all the power, and I do believe, though I'm not a Jew, you are the son of David, that you are the Messiah. Please have mercy on me. And he says, but woman, it wouldn't be right for me to give the food that's dedicated to the nation to the dogs. Now you and I, and with that statement, might have said, well, you can keep your messiahship and walk away. Or she said to him, Lord, this is true, but even dogs eat the crumbs that fall from the master's table. And Jesus got a huge, it doesn't say this in the Bible, it had to have happened though. It had to happen. Jesus got a huge smile on his face and he said, woman, I haven't seen this kind of faith anywhere. And he healed her daughter. What's the point? The Jews believed and believe today that Gentiles are fodder for hell. Did you know that? They believe that we Gentiles are fuel for the pit, for the flames of hell. That's why they believe, this is not in the Bible, this is in their traditions, that God made Gentiles to stoke the flames of hell. When Jesus says it's not right that I give the food that's intended to be for the house, for the children, to the dogs, every Orthodox Jew would have said, boy, he sure told her off. Well, the word that he used, and you and I don't get it in the English, go to it in the Greek. He says, woman, those cuddly little puppies that hang around the table shouldn't get it first. I've come to the nation first. A cuddly, cute little puppy. Everybody loves a cuddly, cute little puppy. Jesus elevates this woman and then not only elevates by statement, but turns and blesses her with a miracle. He's come to the nation Israel first. Yes, true, but watch this, consider this. He's also come to liberate the Gentile nations. Hey, look at this. You and I, most of us are Gentiles right now. I am 25% Irish, 25% German, and 50% Portuguese. My mother was pure Portuguese. I am definitely a Gentile. I don't have a Jewish bone in my body. But God has saved me. You may not be a Jew, but what has he done with you. He has saved you. Is it biblical? Oh, yeah. Isaiah chapter 11. God says, I will go to a nation, the nation of Gentiles, and they'll seek after me. Do you seek after Christ? His mission is to bring all the world to himself, even you and I. Isn't that awesome? Isn't it great that God is not exclusionary in his mission? Only those who have an income of $100,000 and over. Aren't you glad he didn't lay that as a requirement? All those who live in certain zip codes. Aren't you glad he didn't have that requirement? All those who will look unto me, he says, I will nowise cast out to liberate the Gentile nations. Peter, God had to just drive this into his head. Peter was in the town of Joppa, remember there, and he was hungry. And it says that he went on top of the roof and he fell asleep. Now that's something. I cannot sleep when I'm hungry. But Peter goes up on the roof and he falls asleep. He's starving. And they're downstairs, they're cooking, the meal's being done, the fish tacos smell is coming up through the roof. Joppa's right on the beach, it's a great place. Peter's there sleeping, and it says while he's in the trance, and he's so hungry, the sheath comes down in his head. He's dreaming. He sees this sheath come down. And he says he looks into the sheath, and all kinds of four-footed beasts and unclean things are running around in the sheath. Can you imagine? So you look over there. Man, and there goes a lobster. You know, and there goes a pig. Peter's going, yeesh, unclean. And the Lord says, Peter, get up and kill and eat. Peter says, no way, Lord, which is an impossible thing to say. I'm a good Jewish boy. None of this stuff has ever touched my lips. God says, Peter, stand up and eat. Go after it. Get it. No, Lord. Three times. Ladies, be encouraged. Three times God had to tell Peter. Three times. It takes a while for us to get it. And Peter later in Acts, in the book of Acts, Peter later goes on to say, I have concluded from this that God has even provided salvation to the Gentiles. How is that? Because it all started with a bunch of little pigs running around in a sheet. And in a Jewish mind, God wants them too? Yeah. To deliver a Gentile nation. Us. All of us. This is wonderful. This is liberating. Jesus, the Bible tells us in a parable, two of them actually, Matthew 13, he says this, that the kingdom of heaven is like a treasure hidden in a field. Get it carefully. Watch this. A treasure hidden in a field, who when a man comes, buys the whole field so he can extract the treasure. Very simply understood, the field is the world. The man who buys the earth is who? Jesus, what is the treasure in the field? You are. He buys the whole field, for God so loved the world that he gave his only begotten son, that whosoever puts your name in there, there you go. Another parable, Matthew 13 again, verse 45. Jesus says, again, the kingdom of heaven's like this. A merchant seeking beautiful pearls, who, when he had found one pearl of great price, went and sold everything that he had and bought it. Who's the merchant? Jesus. Who's the pearl of great price? You are. He gave up everything on his mission to get you. That ought to clear up your self-esteem problem, don't you think? You are valuable to him. The second thing we see this morning is this, the scope of Christ's mission, and that is to provide a temporal liberation for mankind. The scope of his missions, this. When we say scope, we're talking about his far-reaching grasp of all that concerns us. In fact, a good verse to put with that is Matthew 9:36, where there it says in the Bible, and when Jesus saw the multitude, he was moved with compassion for them because they were weary and scattered, and they were like sheep having no shepherd. Are you lonely? Is your life just, are you hurting right now? It's not important. I know your problem. I probably can't do anything about it anyway. I can pray for you. But the very situation that you find yourself in right now, Christ knows about it. And he is saying this to you this morning. I see you weary, scattered, like a little lamb that has no shepherd. Maybe you're even a Christian and you wandered away from his wonderful pastoral care, which means shepherding care. The fact of the matter is, he has provided temporal liberation. When I say temporal, I mean on this earth now. Maybe you're sitting here as a non-Christian, you're saying, why should I come to Christ? Well, the first thing is because he offers to you temporal liberation. That means right now he can give you the peace of God and peace with God. All your life, you've been kicking against God, knowingly or unknowingly. Jesus immediately offers temporal liberation. Peace now in the midst of a storm. He provides that. The scope of his mission is certainly to help us now. I love when people give their hearts to Jesus Christ. It's spectacular to watch. We'll pray together, and they'll pray, Lord, come into my life. And we pray, and they come to the conclusion of their prayer, and you can almost put a stopwatch to it. They'll say, in Jesus' name, amen. And I'll say, welcome to the family. It's great to have you in the house. And you'll see them go, there's just peace. Just peace.
1: 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And now, let's get back to today's message. Once again, here's Pastor Jack.
0: Quite a long time ago, there was a man that used to always sit back in that era, right there against that wall over there. And he wasn't a Christian. And his wife would drag him here. Not, she didn't drug him to get him here, but she, he was dragged. And finally, he gave his heart to Christ. It was a very exciting day. It was actually that Sunday after a third service, and after third service, I ran home. I was mowing my lawn, or getting ready to mow my lawn. And so, this guy pulls up to beat me up. I didn't know that. He had a mission all of his own. And it was to beat me up. He was fed up with the messages and why should I come to Christ and all this. And so by the time he got to me, God had just kind of touched him a little bit, and God began to do one thing and the other. And then, make a long story short, right on the front lawn underneath the trees there in my house, he accepts the Lord. And the first thing, we get them praying, in Jesus' name, amen. You know what he said first thing? Talk about peace. This might seem funny to you. But he went, oh, man, great. Now I can go to the church picnic. I said, what? He'd been fighting the church picnic. Oh, no, I got to go. My wife's going to drug me or drag me to get there. All these Christians, I can't stand them. Freedom. Jesus would have said, truly salvation has come to this man's home today. He gets to go to the picnic. Liberation, freedom. God does that. Jesus also provided physical relief. He went around healing all those who were sick, all those who were in pain. He offers that help now. He comforts your life. He will either do it miraculously, or he'll do it, what I like to just say, naturally, supernaturally. Sometimes Jesus heals. We reported some tremendous news last Wednesday night, didn't we? About God's wonderful, incredible works this week. But sometimes God chooses natural means supernaturally. Maybe the storm that you're in stays with you, but there's a peace. And haven't you had this happen in your life? There's a peace that comes into your life, and you almost feel guilty that you have so much peace in the midst of this problem. It's the strangest thing. Why aren't you worrying? I don't know. It's the Lord. Don't you realize what's going to happen? Yes. Panic with us. Make us feel better. I just don't know. I think God's going to do something. I'm getting this right now. I'm preaching to myself right now on this. We've got to break ground on the property. We've got to get going. It's going to take years to build this building, and we're going to be out of a building. Our lease expires and the city won't renew our lease, and we're going to be on the street. We're going to be homeless. Do you realize that? I say homeless in 2 years. There'll be 3,000 of us begging on the streets. I'm supposed to start signing papers, and I'm supposed to say, you know, dump it here and dig it. Like, and I feel terrible. God, what am I doing? Am I steering these people toward homelessness? I don't know. I just know that God knows what he's doing, and he's bigger than me. Hallelujah. I don't know if that turns you on, but it sure turns me on. I just lay down and go to sleep while everyone else, all of you, are worrying when we're going to put a shovel. He brings physical relief. He works in our lives now. He is so faithful to do that. He's so good. And also to provide eternal freedom, obviously. Don't you feel absolutely sometimes like you're in some little super covert, top secret club? That when you look at the news and look around the world and talk to your friends at work and share with people that you know something they don't know and it's an inside thing? Don't you feel like that? You know what? I sometimes feel terrible about having that privilege. When somebody says, well, I think of this and I think of that and I think of the other, and I'm sitting there thinking, this poor guy doesn't know anything. The Bible says exactly what he needs to know or hear or do or whatever. We continue to the third, and that is the execution of Christ's mission. The execution of Christ's mission. Him doing this. Him being real like that to manifest his execution of it all. Jesus, we are told in Luke chapter 9, verse 51, he's enjoying the wonderful, and many of you have seen it, many more of you, Lord willing, shall, the wonderful farmlands and regions, very fruitful regions of the northern Galilee, where the Sea of Galilee is at. It's beautiful. Bananas and figs and oranges, papaya and guavas, it's all growing there. Jesus ministered and taught his disciples for 3 years up there before he headed to the hubbub of Jerusalem. And it says in Luke chapter 9, verse 51, it was at that time when it approached for him to be taken up into heaven that he resolutely set his face toward Jerusalem. The word is with absolute determination. Nothing was going to sway Jesus from his executing the plan, the mission that God had given him. And that was to die for the sins of the world. How did he do this? Well, he did it by a couple ways. Number one, that is that Jesus performed all that was necessary. Hallelujah for this. He did it all. Of course, you know the passage. Jesus is not one jot or one tittle, one little comma and one little curve of the scribe's pen concerning the writing of the Hebrew language. Not one of those little tiny dots will pass away without the word of God being completely fulfilled. He did all that was necessary. In Hebrews chapter 12, verse 2, the Bible says that we ought to look unto Jesus Christ, who is the author and the finisher of our faith. Isn't that great? How many of you are Christians in here this morning? Raise your hand. You're a Christian? You can put your hand down. Don't raise your hand now, next person. But I said, don't raise your hand. That is, how many of you are considering becoming a Christian? Well, God knows about this, and if you're of any other persuasion, God knows that as well. But for those of us who raised our hand, God started a work in us. Did you know that? And he will not stop. Even though you might think he hasn't. He will not stop until he's done. And when he's done, or I guess when he goes, mwah, or fini, or, yeah, voila, or whatever you say, voila. It's called death. Oh, yeah. Listen, get over it. Death is a disaster if you don't know Jesus. But if you know him, it's voila. It's when we leave this place and Jesus gets to behold the finished work. He has promised that he will complete that work that he has started in your life. He will finish the work. He's done all that is necessary. He will complete it. Jesus directed all that was important. He directed all that was important. In Matthew chapter 28, I'll go quickly, we're out of time. Jesus said this, Matthew chapter 28, this verse, this passage of scripture has had probably the greatest effect upon this church. God has spoken to my heart at more critical moments in Matthew chapter 28, verses 18 to 20 than the other passage. It means so much to me. Jesus directed all that was important. When Jesus said, speaking to them, he said, "All authority has been given to me in heaven and on earth. Go therefore and make disciples of all nations, baptizing them in the name of the Father, the Son, and the Holy Spirit. And behold, I am with you always, even unto the end of the age." Okay, those of you who graduated from logic class, listen. If Christ is going to be with you all the way to the end, what ought we to be doing? Going into all of the world, proclaiming the gospel and making disciples worldwide and baptizing them in the name of the Father, the Son, and the Holy Spirit, right? There's a built-in promise. You go, he goes with you. I'm going to say something. If you're visiting here at Calvary, you're privileged today, I guess. I'm going to say something I've never said before in this church. And I don't want to say it again. Jesus says in Matthew chapter 28, verse 19, go in the world. Go, get going, go. Those of us who raised our hands a moment ago, we're called Christians. We're supposed to go. We're supposed to go. If we can't go, we're supposed to send. We're not going, then we had better be senders, or else we are robbing God.
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3: Did you catch that? Did you not listen with your ears, but hear that with your heart? She's not asking for a new house. She's not asking for a better job. She's asking for one more day of food. And that's just not enough to get through tomorrow, folks. That's not a prayer she memorized. That's a prayer she lives. And every single morning, Beatrice, she wakes up wondering if there would be enough. Every single night, she goes to bed praying for one more day of food. And think about what that means. She's not praying for a vacation. She's praying for a promotion. She's praying not for a promotion, but for one more plate of food for her children. And that's why Food for the Poor exists. And that's why you're here right now, friend. 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

0: I want to share something really personal with you. Growing up, it was just my mom and me. We didn't have a lot of money, and there were definitely times when things were really hard. And I remember seeing the heartbreak in my mom's eyes when she had to tell me, "I'm sorry, I can't." As a kid, I did
1: that their first leg of their journey. You can see sort of the video. It happened in real time. Again, I don't really love reporting on this because it does show a bit of how we have to live in the society right now and some of the secrets that may be coming out. But of course, it's become major news. I actually think the administration probably wanted this out there for them to understand the real threats that were going on to the president during this time. Now, of course, that opens up a whole nother conversation about what the press were doing on that plane still. We can discuss that. You know, moving forward, phone lines are open for you at 1-800-684-3110. But such a strong threat coming from Iran that they felt that this was a necessary, not even a precaution, a necessary secretive move. Now, this could happen all the time. We don't know how often this happens. This could be something that's fairly regular with the president. But this is the first time, at least in recent history, that this has been known.
2: Well, in theory, also, Air Force One is traditionally the safe. This place for the president to be because of all the anti-missile defense systems, all of the anti-nuclear systems that are in place aboard Air Force One. That was also part of the story of why they switched back to the old one, is so that that more established technology seasoned, rather than in the first one, in the newer one that has just been taken and put into service. So when you look at this, though, they took him up the normal steps so that the press saw it. So obviously anyone that's watching saw him go on to Air Force One. He goes out the back into the catering truck with the elevator lift. It lowered and drove to the other plane, which was an Air Force C-32A, a smaller version of an. It still has the same livery, has the same light blue and a little bit darker blue as the Air Force One livery. But when they did this, this is something that no one was aware of. And reporters about the switching of the planes, he made it seem as though he had been on that plane with him. The press is not happy about this, and we'll talk about this some.
1: Understandably.
2: And there is kind of moral gray area here where it wasn't as if they switched the planes, he took a secret flight, and then they announced, hey, we got him out of here, now Air Force One will continue on. The people on Air Force One, in some sense, were a decoy if there were to be a plot.
1: They were fully expecting that President Trump was on the plane with them. Now, again, is it their business? I don't know. There's a lot, like you said, there's some moral gray there, but also understand that the job of the Secret Service in these is to protect the president at all costs. Phone lines are open for you at 1-800-684-3110. Like I said, we're also going to be talking about really that horrible breaking news coming out of Massachusetts when the restrictions on abortion have pretty much dried up to nothing now, and it's man, it's heartbreaking. We'll talk about that with our legal team coming up in just a few minutes. But phone lines are open for you at 1-800-684-3110. We'll be right back. Do you even realize the impact you make? 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One factor can make the difference. And what is it? 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
5: Foundations of Freedom, a look at America's founding principles and the leaders who shaped our nation.
6: In 1783, the Revolutionary War was nearly over, but America's future remained uncertain. Officers in the Continental Army were angry. Congress had failed to provide promised pay, and some considered using the Army's power to force the government's hand. George Washington understood their frustration. But he also knew the liberty they had fought to win could be destroyed by the very army that secured it. Washington confronted his officers and urged them to choose honor, patience, and loyalty to the Republic over rebellion. He could have used their anger to increase his own power. Instead, he used his influence to restrain it. Power asks what it can take. Character asks what duty requires. Washington's lesson still stands. Freedom survives when leaders place principle above ambition and remain faithful to God, country, and the people they serve.
1: Lighten up. And look, we have a bunch of guests today, so I want to make sure we have time to take some of you today. So give me a call, 1-800-684-3110. CeCe Heil joining us next segment. You can actually call and be on the air when she's on. You know, it's a little bit different of a situation. And when Jeff Balaban from ACLJ Jerusalem is on, in the next segment we're going to talk about, you may have seen, if you're in the pro-life community, the governor of Massachusetts signing in new laws, completely removing all restrictions on abortion, essentially up until the day of birth. We're going to discuss what that looks like, what we can do, our fight that has been in Massachusetts. We know there's a lot of great people in Massachusetts support our work at the ACLJ, and we know they must be a little defeated feeling when this happens in their state, but we're going to talk about that. So give me a call if you have a question or comment regarding that and how that affects everyone statewide and countrywide. That's at 1-800-684-3110. We are, though, leading today with that conversation about President Trump using the decoy plane to get out of a threat that was clearly very serious from Iran. We knew that this was a serious threat, but enough so to where they were willing to move the president in a catering truck off into a secondary plane to get him out of there while flying what essentially was a decoy Air Force One, full of the press, by the way.
2: And White House staff. It wasn't just press on there still.
1: So, again, understand Secret Service. Their job is to protect the president, but then there does open that door of what does it mean to protect also our United States citizens that were there, including members of the press, members of the cabinet, or whoever may have been on the plane and the administration. It's an interesting time. But look, I understand that what really highlights to me is that these threats were this severe, that they really did think, and they still are probably thinking, that Iran is taking this incredibly serious. Now, we took out their leadership. So I guess there is, all bets are off in terms of that support still that's happening in Iran. This is, again, starting that conversation of what happens when you don't have a real, true, full regime change. You still have a administration who was clearly bitter, and understandably, if you're from their point of view, because you have not only decimated their country, you've also killed their leaders.
2: That's right. And when you look at this, though, this is obviously the press is not happy that they were used almost as pawns in a escape plan for the president. And always a sense of danger. There's a risk involved in that job. Many times the press corps, when they're going to a war zone with the president, you think about how many members of the press traveled to Afghanistan or traveled to Iraq during those wars on board Air Force One with the president. And sometimes in surprise visits, sometimes they would do clandestine trips to get the president into the war zone so that the enemies of the United States that would want to try and take down the sitting president's plane would not be privy to that knowledge, and the press was in on the ruse, so to speak. I think when in this, especially in this one, the press is naturally going to be displeased. One, it's a little different than like I signed up to fly with the president and I signed up to run interference for the president. I can understand why someone may feel tricked or deceived in that nature. Sure. But even that as well of, He got back on the plane and talked to them and then left that plane and then got on the other flight from England back to the United States and did that press gaggle. They were asking questions about that. And he was even saying, I'm their number one target. If they take me out, they'll take you out as well.
1: Yeah.
2: In this case,
1: he was lying.
2: That wasn't true.
1: He was.
2: I can understand that they would have some issues, perhaps, with that because it wasn't quite what they signed up for.
1: Yeah, I want to know, what do you think? 1-800-684-3110 to get yourself on the air today. That's at 1-800-684-3110. And look, the ACLJ, I want to tell you, as we head into these additional segments throughout the show, because it's going to be a packed show featuring our attorneys and ACLJ team all over the world, including ACLJ Jerusalem. We've created this Know Your Rights Week specifically because, you know, there are moments like this even where you want to make sure you understand where the Constitution protects you. And Know Your Rights Week, we are highlighting those rights that are guaranteed you to you by the Constitution. Unfortunately, many Americans are busy, and they may not realize when their rights are even being violated. 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It helps us continue our vital work here at the ACLJ. 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Help us keep you and people of faith informed to help them defend their rights. I want you to do that at aclj.org. This has been something, Will, that has been at the core of the ACLJ, even just saying know your rights.
2: Again, this is kind of what the basis of a lot of the work of the ACLJ when it started over 40 years ago with things like the right to express yourself in front of an abortion clinic on a public sidewalk, or the right to carry your Bible into a public school or to hold a Bible study there. It's things that are settled law in so many ways, but yet these battles still keep rising up. And the ACLJ is always there to help, but it's also important to remind people of their rights, to equip them, to educate them on their rights, so that the first step may not be calling an attorney. Because even though we provide our services to people free of charge, it takes a lot of courage to stand up and say, you know what, I know I'm right, I'm going to get an attorney to help me with this. Many times, just the confidence of knowing your rights is enough. But we also are here as the ACLJ. If you need help with that, if they also say, no, not enough, I don't care what you have to say and speaking your mind and saying your rights, nothing to see here, the ACLJ is there to step in as well at aclj.org/help. But we also now we're going to roll out throughout this week. We'll have a new one for you tomorrow as well. You may have seen yesterday's video that talked about knowing your rights, specifically when it came to having a Bible study or taking your Bible to work and those things that all of our ACLJ audience has been really equipped with over the years, but we wanted to get it to even more people. So we're going to roll out these videos. You're going to see them and you're going to understand, this is the way that I can stand confidently in knowing my rights.
1: That's right. I encourage you, again, not only to support the work of the ACLJ, that's an easy thing to do. At any level, this mental block that happens with people, like, well, I can't give $100, so I'm not going to give at all. $5 becomes $10. That goes a long way. Almost everybody, I would say 99%, if not more, of the revenue received by the ACLJ that helps keep the lights on, help us do this show, helps us do all these things, the legal work, come from people that give $15, $25, $75, maybe once a year. And we don't laugh at that. We celebrate that. If you can give monthly, by the way, as an ACLJ champion, it's the reason we don't have scale members of champions. $5 a month or $500 a month. The champion is a champion is a champion. It's someone that's saying, we understand times are tough, and you're saying I'm dedicating a little bit of my money, or a lot. I'm dedicating a portion of my revenue that I'm making, working hard for, to the ACLJ. And know that we appreciate that so much. That's why there are no levels of champions at that point. We just consider you all who decided to create a baseline for us. We decided to consider you all ACLJ champions. That being said, phone lines are open, and I do like to hear from you. And in the next segment, we are going to move on and talk a little bit about what happened in Massachusetts. And if you are like me, you have been involved in the pro-life fight for many, many, many years, pretty much since we were born. Maybe too young even to understand truly what we were talking about. But as time has moved on, as we've had children ourselves and technology has moved on, you'd think that we would have more and more understanding and humanity and restrictions of what's going on. And look, somewhat you had the Dobbs decision happen, And that was a great moment for the pro-life community as it no longer became a federal issue. The problem is when you have certain states that feel like they represent their whole state by creating unfettered, no restrictions on any sort of abortion. I mean, it's getting to the point where multiple states, is it the heartbeat of all of this? You know, it is the one where we have the most issues. It's the one where I've experienced it myself. And I've met people there. I've spoken to our team there. I've spoken to the radio station that we're on there. I know the hearts of people in Massachusetts, and this doesn't represent everyone who's there. I would say it probably doesn't even represent a large, you know, majority that think this is okay. But applauses and smiles were all abound as the Massachusetts governor signed into a bill that removed any gestational limits on abortion. We're going to talk about that. Look, I want to give you a fair warning, too. If you have kids in the car, understand that this can get heavy and get a little dark. But we're going to tell you how the ACLJ can fight back as well. We continue on. It's tough. It's not an easy battle. It's not a fun one to talk about, but it's one that's necessary. I want to hear from you about this, too, if you got a question. 1-800-684-3110. In the second half of the show, we're going to head over to ACLJ Jerusalem. But again, 1-800-684-3110. We'll be back in just a minute on Seculo. 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
1: Welcome back to Seculo. Phone lines are open for you. I do want to hear from you at 1-800-684-3110. It could be on any of the topics we're talking about today, whether it's President Trump's plane switcheroo, having to be the decoy there, whether it's the topic we're about to discuss, we're getting into, or anything going on in the Middle East, as we'll have Jeff Balaban from ACLJ Jerusalem joining us in the back half. Kind of open to a lot of conversations. You know, this one, this news story came out last night, and again, for those of us who have been on really the front lines of the pro-life movement for decades, there are moments that are pretty, like a major step back. Even in times where it feels like technology moves so significantly forward, you would think that it would create more restrictions on what we consider life. And then you have a state like Massachusetts, which again, has been for some reason the center of all of this. And like I said, I've spent time there. We ran an ad campaign there for the pro-life pregnancy resource centers that were being targeted there. We have fought back against this pretty dramatically there because I saw the people. I met with them. I met with our local station that runs our show there in Boston. There's amazing people there. It's a huge Catholic community there who, you know, is very, very pro-life, even if they maybe even vote Democrat. At this point, though, you have the governor, Governor Healey, who we know has been no friend to the pro-life movement by any means, sign into law, essentially, and look, I mean, two rounds of applause, the end of any sort of restriction on gestational limits on abortions. So really up until the moment of birth, you can make that decision with your doctor. And that's the quote that they'll probably say is, you know, we don't think it should be up to us. Yeah, but that is what they said. We believe healthcare decisions should be made between women and families and their doctors, not politicians. And again, and we brought in CeCe here to talk about this, because they'll hide it in the, well, it's a medical emergency, those kind of things. That's not what we're talking about here.
8: Right.
1: It's never what we're talking about here. We all have understanding that if there are certain situations where, and they're very, very rare,
8: yes,
1: where something like this has to happen, that's not what we're talking about here.
8: Right.
1: We're talking about a voluntary, legally allowed destruction of a human being up until the day. And again, they were at 20-something weeks before this. They were at like 24 weeks. Yeah. Weeks. So 3-week restriction or something, right, that like a Florida maybe has put in place. So that's me ranting.
8: Yeah.
1: And I guess when you are in these moments, what feel like defeat, where can we go from
8: right,
1: here?
8: Right. Well, I'm going to just, you know, go on with your point there. It's very disingenuous, because I'm going to read from Governor Healey what she said. She said, "I've heard heartbreaking stories from women and families who were preparing to welcome a healthy baby into their family, only to receive devastating news later in their pregnancy. And instead of being able to rely on the doctors they knew and trusted at home, they were forced to travel hundreds of miles and pay out of their pockets while navigating unimaginable grief." Now, that all sounds kind of sad,
1: yeah,
8: but it's ridiculous, and it's complete falsity.
1: It's just not true.
8: Because what the former law did, the former law allowed abortions after the 24 weeks of pregnancy, but it had a limitation saying that the physician must use their best medical judgment, and it had to be preserving the life, physical, or mental health of the patient, or because of a lethal fetal anomaly.
1: Which is pretty broad.
8: Absolutely.
1: Right, you can get away
8: absolutely
1: with a lot of it. I mean, you said she already had this in
8: but
1: law.
8: But this is your doctor. She's saying, oh, they had this doctor at home that they knew and trusted. Well, that doctor at home that they knew and trusted is making this decision to say, you know, whether or not an abortion can happen after 24 weeks. And now that they've remove that, and they've changed that, and they've also changed best medical judgment to professional judgment of the physician. And I would argue that that's taking an informed decision based on, you know, clinical evidence.
1: It's a very intentional change.
8: Now to an ethical obligation and patient autonomy. So this change is very drastic, and it does exactly what you say. You can have an abortion up until the time of birth for any reason whatsoever. And there were definitely protections before for the mother that her doctor that she knew and trusted at home could help her make that decision. Now you don't even need that.
2: Well, and once again, this puts now Massachusetts on a list with China and Vietnam for having no restrictions on abortion globally. It's a very small club.
1: And a dozen of other states.
2: Right. Well, yeah, that's what I'm saying. But they've now joined this club of people that want to have no restriction in law on abortion.
1: For people
2: to
1: know, Massachusetts, Alaska, Colorado, Maryland, Michigan, Minnesota, New Jersey, New Mexico, Oregon, and Vermont, mm-hmm, along with the District of Columbia. So understand, this is not...
2: It's spreading throughout this country. And here's the biggest problem. Not the biggest problem. The biggest problem I have is the reality of what it is. But when you look at what we're fighting right now in Massachusetts, where they ran an entire ad campaign, they used taxpayer money to say, don't go to fake clinics. They called clinics fake. They called them, said that they lie, that they're deceptive in their advertising. Actually, the state, the Commonwealth, has until August 21st to reply to that appeal. But here's what the title of the bill was that she signed. Prioritizing Patient Access to Care Act. Now, who's the one using fraudulent language here?
8: Always.
2: Because this is Prioritizing Patient Access to Care Act. No, it is making sure that abortion on demand without restriction up until birth act is what it should be. The fact that they have to use this clever legislative language to make it sound benign, like it's not a big deal, nothing to see here, goes to prove that they are the ones that use deceptive practices. They are the ones that are anti-choice. They are the ones that want to shut down pregnancy resource centers because they give hope. So don't let them tell you that they're a fake clinic when they're the ones who use false language like this in their bill titles.
8: Well, there's definitely nothing that's patient care about killing a baby. There just isn't. And, you know, we've called them out. We've called the pro-abortion lobbyists out on this all the time. They spin, they spin, they spin. They don't want to call abortion what it is, which is literally taking the life of a baby, that it is killing a baby. You cannot argue that. It's black and white. It's ending the life of a child.
2: Well, in reality as well, it's discriminatory what they're even telling you what this is. Because they're like, hey, they may find out something later in the pregnancy and they want to kill that baby because of it. What is it? A birth defect? Maybe Down syndrome. We know that that is something that is across the country. They're trying to make it legal for expansion of that, finding out different things like that. And so they are saying we want to discriminate against people that may be born different challenges. But when they start to say, hey, we want to make sure that you can discriminate and your doctor can discriminate before a child is ever born, because as soon as they're born, there's federal law protecting those individuals from discrimination. So they're trying to make it so they can kill the baby before they're ever born and get real protection.
8: Although there are states that are trying to be able to kill a baby even after it's born.
1: Yeah,
8: so.
1: let's actually hold over CC. Stay on for one more segment because we've still got a lot to break down. We have a second half hour coming up. We only got a minute left. There's actually a phone call coming in about the legal side of all this. I would love for you to address. Phone line are open at 1-800-684-3110. Second half hour of the show. If you don't get it on your local radio station, find us broadcasting live right now at ACLJ.org, YouTube, Rumble, however you get your podcasts. We're there live if it can be live. If not, we're there immediately archived. 12 to 1 p.m. Eastern time is when we do this show, Monday through Friday live. So if you're hearing this later, know that's when you can always join us live online. It's a lot of fun. You can get in the chat, be a part of it. Also, 20 seconds left. It's Know Your Rights Week. Okay, in the next segment, we're going to discuss that a little bit even

0: here praying that we feed more hungry children than ever before during this month's Food for the Poor campaign. 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
1: Picture an empty cupboard. 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Now, picture a mother standing in front of it. Her children are asleep. Tomorrow morning, they'll wake up hungry, and she has nothing to give them. 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
6: Hello, and thank you for tuning in again to Cherishing Scripture Radio. This is Pastor Brad Bailey from the Brandon Baptist Tabernacle in Brandon, Florida. And today we are continuing with our series called Obsessed on the spiritual disciplines that are taught to us in God's Word. We're glad that you're with us. We hope that you'll find your copy of God's Word and turn with us to numerous passages of Scripture in just a moment as we share those together. And we begin again talking about this incredibly important subject in God's Word. 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Get your Bible and jump in with us as we look again today at the subject of obsessed. And we're speaking today about heaven on earth, the spiritual disciplines. I'm going to ask you actually to look at some scriptures that I shared with you all last week. And since there's so many of them, I just put them up on the screen. And there are some scriptures that we have been discussing that help us to understand the nature of our spiritual walk with the Lord and why spiritual disciplines are necessary for that walk with God. Now, let me just tell you what this is about. Spiritual disciplines are not godliness. We don't say, for example, that a person is spiritual or godly because they go to church, or because they pray, or because they give, or because they fast. Now, the reason I want to point that out early in this hour and in this series is because the Pharisees prayed, but they were not godly. The Pharisees went to church, but they were not godly. The Pharisees gave alms and made financial gifts, but they were not godly. So there is a mechanical thing that you can adapt to and just sort of be going through the routine, but that's not spiritual disciplines. And what you notice about the Pharisees is they wouldn't give unless somebody was watching. They wouldn't pray. Jesus warned them. He said, "Woe unto you, because you love to pray standing in the marketplace, that traffic of people, all of that very, very

0: a congested area. That's where they chose to feel led to pray. And so spiritual disciplines are not wrapped up in just deeds that we do that are supposed to make us godly. The reverse of that is what I want to suggest to you, is that if you are godly, you pray as a fruit of that godliness. You give as a fruit of that godliness. You go to church as a fruit of that godliness. And so with that thought in mind, what are spiritual disciplines all about? Why do we do these things on a more private level? When I give, I prefer that no one knows about it. And I know dozens and dozens and dozens, probably hundreds and hundreds of times, when people sitting right here in this sanctuary have come to me with something and said, I want to do this for a widow. I want to do this for a group of people. I want to do this for a young family. I don't want anyone to know where it came from. Well, that's important. That's important because the scripture says that when we do things of that nature in a more public manner, we received our reward. You got your reward when you got recognized. So, for example, if somebody wants to give someone $150 or $200 or $500 or whatever the case is, and they say, just stand me up in church and I'll walk it over to them and give it to them and this and that. When you got your applause, then you got your reward. But when you give secretly, where does your reward go? It goes to heaven, and we will not get our reward and our recognition until we get there. When we pray, sometimes we pray corporately, but when we pray in secret, we get our reward in heaven for that. When we fast, we're going to talk about that. That's going to be our least popular sermon of the year, the fasting sermon in this church. When we fast, we do so, Jesus said, when you do that, you should anoint your head, wash your face, so that you do not appear unto men to fast. So we fast in secret. We pray in secret. We give in secret. There are occasions when those things have to be public, but for the most part, we do those things in secret because we believe spiritual disciplines are secret religion, and the secret to religion is religion in secret, right? So spiritual disciplines are evidence that we have a private relationship with God. Not a hidden relationship that we're ashamed of, but a private relationship with the Lord. What do they allow us to do? It allows us to enjoy the Lord on a personal level. Now, I don't have to be here to do that. I can do that while I'm here, but I don't have to be at 1118 North Parsons Avenue to enjoy the Lord. I know this is God's house, but this is not the place that is isolated that I have to be here to do these types of things. So what does the Bible say about us enjoying the Lord? I'm glad you asked that question. These are the scriptures that we only displayed last week, and I want you to see them again. This will serve as our text. In Philippians chapter 4, the Apostle Paul said this, rejoice in the Lord. What is it next word? Always. Now here's what that means. I am going to rejoice in the Lord no matter where I am geographically. I took that to heart one day and I purposed in my heart, I said, Lord, I'm going to see if you can hear my prayers no matter where I am. You know what I found out? I found out God can hear your prayers from North Carolina. I was preaching a meeting, Franklin, North Carolina. They had me staying in a little cabin on a river, beautiful place. I said, man, this inspires me to pray. I went out and walked the banks of that river and prayed, and guess what I found out? God answers prayers from North Carolina. I found out God answers prayers from Idaho. Idaho. I was preaching in Idaho, and I started walking those hillsides and walking that countryside in that dry, arid climate, South Idaho there, and I found out, guess what? God can answer prayer from Idaho. I have stood at the Wailing Wall in Jerusalem and took little pieces of paper and wrote prayer requests on those pieces of paper and folded them up into teeny tiny little rolls and stuck them in the cracks of the wall with thousands of other written prayer requests. And guess what I found out? God answers prayer from Jerusalem. Rejoice in the Lord when? Doesn't matter where you are, what time of the day it is, or what's on the calendar, you can rejoice in the Lord always. You can enjoy God when you're by yourself. Now, there's another one that we looked at, just briefly, quickly. Psalm 37:4, delight thyself also in the Lord. I'll just read that highlighted portion. We can delight ourselves in the Lord. Here's a couple more. Psalm 32:11, be glad in the Lord. Be glad in the Lord. Rejoice, ye righteous. Shout for joy, all ye that are upright in heart. I've done all of that. Psalm 16:5. The Lord is the portion of mine inheritance and of my cup. Thou maintainest my lot. Who is good to us? Is the church good to us? Yeah, but not as good as God is. Is the church good for us? Yes, but not as good for us as God is. So we need to realign ourselves so that we are enjoying the Lord through spiritual disciplines. A couple more, quickly. Psalm 16:11, thou wilt show me the path of life, and thy presence is what? Fullness of joy. I can get portions of joy from corporate worship in the church, but the fullness of joy comes when we worship the Lord. Now I have to hurry quickly in Psalm 42. Verses 1 and 2, as the deer, calls it here in our King James Version, as the hart panteth after the water brooks, so panteth my soul after thee, O God. My soul thirsteth for God, for the living God. He goes on, other passages of Scripture, Psalm 143:6, I stretch forth my hands unto thee, my soul thirsteth after thee. Are you getting the point here? And then in Romans 5:11, and not only so, but we also joy in God through our Lord Jesus Christ, by whom we have now received the atonement. So the Scripture tells us that God is what we are to primarily seek to enjoy. God is more thrilling than a roller coaster. You ever been on one? I've been on some savages before of roller coasters. But I got to tell you, there's been times I've spent with God that exhilarated me more than a theme park. God is more personal than a counselor. There's been times when I have opened up my soul to a friend and shared my deepest heart's burdens with that friend. Did it help to do that? Yes, but there is no substitute for doing that alone with God. There's some things I've said privately that I would never say publicly, and God is perfect at keeping our secrets. Isn't that right? So, what does this mean? I call it heaven on earth. Our almsgiving, our praying, our fasting, and other spiritual disciplines that we're going to be looking at through this series, they tether us to heaven. I remember an illustration that I heard numerous years ago of a boy who was flying a kite. Back before video games and the internet, that's what we used to do. And I remember this illustration that I heard that was familiar to me because I've done this before. I remember saving up my money one time and buying several spools of string. And I had a kite at school. We took a field day during the spring when the winds were blowing in South Georgia. And I let that kite go up as high as my first spool would let it go. And the wind, it had caught that wind current, and the wind was really, really flying that kite. And then I carefully took that spool and tied it to another one and let the kite go even higher. And then I could barely even see it at that point. I tied it off to a third spool, and I'm telling you, I think I had gotten up into the jet stream by that time. It was so high, I couldn't even see it. Now I ask you, how do you know it's still up there? You know how you know? Because you feel that tug. And when someone comes to you as a Christian and says, how can you believe in a God that you cannot see? Your answer can be, and should be, I feel the pull of spiritual disciplines.
1: 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Once again, Pastor Brad Bailey with you from the Brandon Baptist Tabernacle in Brandon, Florida. 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Being born again is just the beginning of our journey. And today we have been talking about heaven on earth. How do we have that experience? Well, it's called spiritual disciplines. 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
5: Welcome to Bible Q&A with John MacArthur. This is Denny Nugent with today's question. It comes from a verse that I think we can say is one of the more sobering passages in the Bible. I'm talking about Hebrews 12, verse 17, which says, Esau, quote, found no place for repentance, though he sought for it with tears. John, is that verse really saying that Esau wanted to repent, but God wouldn't allow it?
6: No, it's not saying he wanted to repent. It's simply saying that he cried, and he cried over the consequence of his sin, the consequence of his choices. That's very different. That's remorse, very different from genuine repentance. In fact, it says in the verse that he found no place for repentance. Now, whatever his sorrow was, it had to do with the circumstances he found himself in because of his sin. He regretted the direction his life had gone. You know, a good illustration of this, of course, maybe the ultimate illustration would be Judas. There's no question about Judas having remorse, terrible remorse. He went back to the temple, threw the money that he had taken as a price for betraying Christ, threw it on the floor, was so overwrought with guilt and remorse that he went out and hanged himself, and the rope or the branch broke, because in the book of Acts it says his bowels were dashed on the rocks below. At a horrible end, smitten conscience, terrible regret, deep remorse. I'm sure there were tears, but that never sent him in the direction of repentance for sin and a pursuit of godliness and righteousness. That's something very different.
5: 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To submit your question for John, visit MacArthurCommentaries.com.
7: 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If another player looks right past you, you get points, and if they see you, well, they shoot you and you disappear. The game's biggest issue, though, is out of its control. It demands verbal communication, and that communication can get profane or inappropriate. In addition, some user-generated maps can contain offensive symbols or images. Mecha Chameleon has its charms, but parents who let their younger kids into this world may find it's not so charming at all. 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We're not hiding. I'm Paul Acey for Plugged In by Focus on the Family.
8: And Paul even talks about this. 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
8: 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Lewis says. not a fiction, but a claim about God that is from the mind of God, from the mind of poets and ancients and expectors to the mind of the expected. That's the difference in Jesus. And so you see that, yeah, he shows up at a time in history when the ancient groups, the vast majority of ancient myth worshipers, are still worshiping the ancient myths with common expectations, and Jesus meets these.
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11: In 1783, the Revolutionary War was nearly over, but America's future remained uncertain. Officers in the Continental Army were angry. Congress had failed to provide promised pay, and some considered using the Army's power to force the government's hand. George Washington understood their frustration, but he also knew the liberty they had fought to win could be destroyed by the very army that secured it. Washington confronted his officers and urged them to choose honor, patience, and loyalty to the Republic over rebellion. He could have used their anger to increase his own power. Instead, he used his influence to restrain it. Power asks what it can take. Character asks what duty requires. Washington's lesson still stands. Freedom survives when leaders place principle above ambition and remain faithful to God, country, and the people they serve.
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14: With SRN News, I'm Bob Agnew in Washington. Newly released text messages sent by former NIH Director Anthony Fauci are giving rise to new charges. There was a big discrepancy between what he secretly knew about the COVID-19 vaccines, what he was telling the public.
15: The disturbing exchanges are about the potential risk the COVID vaccines were having on pregnant women. The revelations from text messages Anthony Fauci sent on his government-issued cell phone to the Surgeon General and the CDC director. Fauci privately raising concerns that the vaccine could theoretically be linked to miscarriages, but publicly he went on to recommend pregnant women get vaccinated anyway. These text messages being released by Senators Rand Paul and Ron Johnson.
14: That is correspondent Laura Winters reporting. Democrats in Wisconsin are growing increasingly nervous about their frontrunner. Willie Nelson has a report.
16: DSA back Francesca Hong is leading the Wisconsin Democratic primary for governor by a wide margin. But many in her own party fear she is the weakest general election candidate. One rival said it's the only time Governor Tony Evers, the Republican Governors Association, and Turning Point USA have agreed that Hong is the best candidate to lose the race. Hong is expected to face Trump-endorsed Congressman Tom Tiffany in November. Willie Nelson, The White House.
14: Also at SRNnews.com, more than 100 people are dead after a 7.4 magnitude earthquake rocked Western Colombia. On Monday, the country's new president has declared a national disaster with destruction reported in multiple cities. Earthquake's epicenter, about 5 kilometers east of San Jose de Palomar. That's a very remote area. That's making it difficult to get on in aid, and that is flowing into the country, however, from other Latin American nations, as well as the United States. On Wall Street, it's been slow going. The Dow right now is down by 59 points. The NASDAQ is off by 92. This is SRN News. A new study takes a look at what Americans believe about capital punishment.
17: A new poll from the Pew Research Center indicates that 68% of Americans believe the death penalty is morally justified in the case of murder. 28% disagree. Republicans are more likely than Democrats to support execution, 84% to 51%. The poll also reveals that the groups most opposed to the death penalty include young people, college graduates, and members of minority racial groups. Michael Harrington reporting.
14: Two former NBA players who say they identify as women have declared themselves eligible for the WNBA. Commissioner Kathy Engelbert says that she's issued a memo saying that the issue of transgenderism is now the topic of ongoing discussions by a WNBA task force. A league's collective bargaining agreement states only players who are women are eligible. That was drafted at a time when the need for more elaborate definitions was not necessary. This is SRN News. Chinese authorities are warning single men about the dangers of matchmaking scams, fake agencies offering the promise of so-called flash marriages, exploiting the country's lopsided male-to-female ratio.
18: For centuries, couples in China have turned to traditional matchmakers in their towns and villages to find them a husband or wife. But now a new industry has sprung up where companies are offering to pair up couples who've met for less than an hour. The man pays them for their services and has to pay the woman a substantial sum of money as a customary bride price. The BBC has spoken to several victims of so-called flash marriages who've lost their life savings to fake brides eager to exploit the stark male-to-female gender imbalance in the country.
14: And on Wall Street, the Dow Jones Industrial Average right now is struggling. It's down by 56 points. You'll find more on these stories at SRNnews.com.
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24: 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So what happens, you give God the plan, and He will tweak it for you so you can win. But if you don't talk to Him, and then this is what we do. 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Come on, raise your hand. 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

0: We continue our series. It's going to take more than faith. And today we're touching on the word godliness. We're going to do a quick review of where we came from. 3 points. Number one, faith without works is dead. This is James 2:17. We're going to read together. If you're new, we read the Bible here. Amen. So too, faith, if it does not have works to back it up, is by itself dead, inoperative, and ineffective. So your life should reflect what you believe. If you're in faith, you should have an action that corresponds to what you believe. Okay, number two, you had to exercise your faith. This is 2 Peter 1:5. For this very reason, applying diligence, it's going to come, don't worry. Because I see y'all not walking with me. So that's why I said stop. Listen, grace, I understand. Praise the Lord. For this very reason, apply your diligence to the divine promises. Make every effort in exercising your faith to develop more. Say, neighbor, if you don't exercise, you will not develop. Look back, sister, neighbor, who are we talking to right now? I didn't say your physical body. Now, if you took it personal, that's between you and yourself. Put your hand in the neighbor, say, neighbor. I think he was talking to you right there. Look back, say, neighbor, don't put your hands on me no more. Nothing else. Number three, love activates faith. Galatians 5:6 is this, for if we are in Christ Jesus, neither circumcision nor uncircumcision means anything. Okay, let's reverse this. Neither black or white, Hebrew, Jew, Gentile, rich, poor, means anything. Okay? But only faith activated and expressed and working through love. So everyone say, love activates my faith. Say it again, love is the activator. So if I'm not walking in love, my faith will not be activated. So you cannot allow people to get you out of walking in. Everyone say, neighbor, I gotta walk in love. Because you're not going to mess up my faith. I know what you did to me is wrong, but I love you in spite of you. This is what you say. Say, neighbor, I'm going to love the hell out of you. See that? See, that felt good, didn't it? That felt good. I'm going to love the hell out of you. See, you didn't cuss. You didn't cuss. And they were, you know what? I'm just going to love the hell out of you. See that? That's it. That's your new word for the week. When they get on your nerves, you know what? I'm just going to love the hell out of you. Praise the Lord, because I'm not going to allow you to have me change my heart, because the heart is the birthplace of righteousness. I need to keep my heart right. So the only way to keep my heart right is I got to love you in spite of you. New material. Let's jump in. 2 Peter 1:5 is our foundation, and then we'll jump into our new text. Let's read. For this very reason, applying your diligence to the divine promises, make every effort in what? Exercising your faith to develop more excellence, and in more excellence, knowledge, insight, understanding. In knowledge, self-control. In your self-control, steadfastness. In your steadfastness, so this word for this week is godliness. Notice, all of these build on something. So you start with faith. Then you get your more excellence, then you get your knowledge. So you have to, everyone say, neighbor, you got to work this thing. So godliness, let's break it down. God-likeness. Everyone say, God-likeness. Okay, let me help y'all. Okay, this side say God. Say like. See y'all, see, praise God. Y'all went to the football game. Praise God. Father, come on, church. Some of y'all know the Bible. Praise God. That was a trick. See, they're going to say what they're going to say. Yes, God, praise the Lord. See, there was a time a while back where people wear these bracelets and it would say, what would Jesus do? So as believers, we have to walk things out in God-likeness. When they cut you off, his grace is sufficient. Everyone say God-likeness. When they cuss you out, count it. When they lie on you, this too shall. God-likeness. Psalms 37 will be our text that we're going to focus on today. Psalms 37. In this text, you're going to see some principles that God will help us to walk out godliness. Now, with every principle, there'll be a benefit. Because that's who God is. So if you obey it, there'll be a blessing attached to your obedience. Okay, let's jump right in. Psalm 37, verse 3 is where we start. Trust, rely on, and have confidence in the Lord and do good. Everyone say number one is trust God. So trusting God means I rely on God. I believe he's reliable. I have faith in him. I have believed in him. Now, oftentimes, this is what I call trust. Total obedience without total understanding. Say it again. Total obedience without total understanding. Okay, let me help you. This is what we tell our kids to do. They say, why? You say, do what I say. And see, there was a time when my babies were younger, and I like to play catch with the children. You know, when your baby's blue, you can throw them in the air. Catch them. Throw them in the air, catch them. But then they get to a certain weight. But you realize you can't catch them no more. And they realize they cannot be caught anymore. And their faith in you catching them changes at a certain point. Come on, jump. Now they're questioning, can you catch them? But there was a time where they had total confidence that my daddy and mommy would not drop me. Praise. You know, another trust. If, God forbid, you were arrested, your first call is who you trust. Because you know that they have the capacity to bail you out. You know they have the love to think about you to bail you out. You know they'll answer your call. You're not calling your raggedy cousin. Because you know they're not going to answer. You know they ain't got the money. And you know they don't love you. So trust, reliability, consistency. Then it says, do good. Ephesians 2:10. Look what it reads. For we are God's handiwork. Say neighbor. You hear what the Bible said. I am God's handiwork. Come on, say neighbor. I was fearfully and wonderfully made in God's image, and God don't make junk. Put some respect on it. You have to do no spit when you do it. Respect. Don't know that next to your neighbor. For we are God's handiwork, created in Christ to do what? So we were created to do good, which God prepared in advance for us to do. A couple weeks ago, my son, the baby, he was in school, and he said, Dad, I want to go buy a hole-in-one. It's a donut shop. Listen, if you have not been to hole-in-one, the glory cloud comes down. I mean, they have these things, these croissant ice things. I think it's crack on it, for real. I really believe it's laced with some, like, little shavings of crack cocaine. Because if you have one of them things, we started buying it for the church. Security in the back like this, slave in the spirit. It is something amazing. Lord have mercy. So anyway, I'm taking my son to school, and he says, Daddy, I need to stop by hole in one. I said, what you doing, Josiah? He said, well, you know, I wanna buy the kids in class. I wanna buy my class breakfast. I said, time out. You ain't rolling like that. What you? You ain't got no job. You know what I'm saying? You buying everybody breakfast? I mean, we know where the money coming from. I know, but anyway. So I said, you know, I said, son, what do you mean you're buying breakfast to the class? He said, well, you know, Dad, some of the kids don't eat, and, you know, play your soft story. I said, okay. So, you know, I always ask them questions.
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0: Okay. So, you know, I always ask him questions because I want to think. So I don't judge. I want to process the thought, because if the thought is good, he can rock with it. I said, so Josiah, why are you buying all this? He said, well, Dad, you know, I want to be all right. Okay. I said, who's going to pay for it? Oh, I got it. Next time we go to Disney World, I want you to say, I got it. You want to get it? You got it then, brother. Rolling like that. I know where you got it from. I know exactly where you got it from. Been milking that cow for a long time. That shouldn't have said that, Jomo. That's the baby though. He loves his mama now. He will fight me for that woman right there. That's your boy. Praise the Lord. He just, you know. Anyway. Anybody know them boys that love him? Well, that mama boy, that's a whole situation. He buys the donuts, and he buys especially donuts. He said, Dad, he says, man, these are extra good. So he, you know, said, want a piece, Dad? I said, sure, bud. And then he goes there with the whole box. I said, now, Josiah, when you come back, if they don't eat them all, don't be ashamed to bring the box back home. Don't be ashamed. That brother brought back three that night. To God be the glory. But what will he be known for is doing good. So the question you must ask yourself, do I help or do I hurt? When a person talks about you, are you more help or more hurt? When a person encounters you, do they feel better or worse? Because the challenge is, that's how they will know you. That is your fruit. So the key is, I want to make sure that I'm always doing good. Okay. Psalm 37:4. Let's jump in. They says, delight yourself in the Lord. Now, highlight this, circle this, memorize this, bubble this, confess this every day. This is a life scripture. Look, delight yourself in the Lord, and he will give you the desires and the petitions. Come on, man. This ain't deep. When I delight myself in him, there's no mountain high enough, no valley low enough, no situation big enough. When I delight myself in him. Back in the day, I would frequent clubs. You see how y'all self-righteous people decided, I can't believe he was in the club. I was with you. Play them games with me. You were right there with me. To God be the glory. I would go to clubs every now and then. I was playing football. It was just what we did. And when I would go with certain people that have higher status, I would pay for nothing, because everything was covered, because I was with the right person. When you understand who you're rolling with, when you understand that disciples had to bring nothing with them, just go with him. They got to church and they said, we need some money. Jesus said, go down to the fishing rod. Pull up the first fish. In the fish will be some gold. Enough gold to cover all this. When they ran out of food, he says, bring me 2 fish, 5 loaves. Let me do what it do. Meaning, when you're walking with God, there is no issue that he is surprised by, and he'll supply all your needs. So when you delight yourself in him, there is no issue. Do you know how many flights I should have missed? You know, me and the airport have issues. You know how many flights I should have missed? And they will hold a plane. The lady at the last one, she says, I've never done this before, but something told me to call you. She said, where are you, sir? I said, I'm on 275. She says, She says, how are you going to get here? I said, listen, we're on two wheels, come across the corner right now. I get there and they held the plane for me. See, I've never done this before. Who are you? I said, listen, I got the hookup, holla, if you hear me. When you are walking with God, he can move his hand and change situations. And people may say no to you, but God will say yes to you. When you're walking with God, he has a way. It happens so often. I don't even, if I talked about the stuff God do. Because see, when you delight yourself in him, you're saying is, I represent him. So God is not going to suffer embarrassment, because if I look bad, he look bad. Say, neighbor, I delight myself in the Lord. And see, now keep on. When I delight myself, he is obligated. This is the promise to give me the desires. Don't you think God already know what you want? He's waiting for you to delight in him. Because as long as you're chasing stuff, you're not chasing him. And when you chase him, stuff chase you. Matthew 6:33 says this. Here it is. Boils it all down. Seek, but first and most importantly, seek, aim at, strive after his kingdom, his righteousness, his way of doing and being right, the attitude and character of God, and what? Okay, brother, what's left out of all? That's the house, the car, all the stuff you think is important. He'll give it to you. It's nothing to him. He just want to make sure that you have him as a priority. God has no problem with you having stuff. He has a problem when stuff has you. Hallelujah. Let's jump in Psalm 37, verse 5. Now, after I delight in him, then he says this, commit your way to the Lord. Trust him also, and he will do it. He will make your righteousness, your pursuit of right standing with God, like the light, and your judgment like the shining of the noonday. Now, everyone say committed. The word commitment means sincere fixity of purpose, binding oneself intellectually and emotionally to a course of action. Commitment, the sincere fixity of purpose. You're locked in. You see, some people are involved but not committed. He said, so commit your way. Okay, like right now, we're in this new building project, okay? Good idea, but if I just said we're going to build it and I don't commit the plan to the permitting office, they're going to do what? Shut it down. So, what is God saying? I give you an idea. I give you a concept. He says, commit it to me. Meaning, present your plan to me so I can seal it and it's done. You know what we do? We call God on the way. Hey, God, I got a plan. Come on. You didn't commit God. You already had your plan. You already down the street picking Jesus up. Hey, Jesus, we riding. Where we going? I'm taking you down the street. That's like a person, Jesus is my co-pilot. I ain't getting the car with you. Jesus, the co-pilot, who the pilot? You? Hell no. I know I said hell twice in church. Get over your little religious butt, because it's in the book. I already felt y'all. He said hell. Well, you need to say hell, hell, hell, and get away from hell. Was that clear? I ain't scared of y'all. You go out right out of the parking lot and be cussing. Outside. One, two. I ain't scared of y'all. Commit your way. Break it down. Proverbs 16:3. This is another life scripture. Another life scripture. I'm giving you life. Commit your works to the Lord. Now it tells you what it means. Submit and trust in him, and your plans will succeed if you respond to his will and guidance. So what happens? You give God the plan, and he will tweak it for you so you can win. But if you don't talk to him, and then this is what we do. We get mad when it don't work out, and then we pray for God to get us out what he never put us in. Come on, raise your hand. I'm talking to you right now. You had a great plan. You ain't talked to God about nothing. You all up in your plan. Lord, Lord, would you bless it? Lord, Lord, Lord, make a way. God didn't tell you to do that. Oh, yeah, I know y'all.
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1: But I think one of the greatest signs that Jesus gives is that when this gospel of the kingdom, he said, shall be preached unto all the world as a witness unto all nations, then the end will come. 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
9: In 1783, the Revolutionary War was nearly over, but America's future remained uncertain. Officers in the Continental Army were angry. Congress had failed to provide promised pay, and some considered using the Army's power to force the government's hand. George Washington understood their frustration, but he also knew the liberty they had fought to win could be destroyed by the very army that secured it. Washington confronted his officers and urged them to choose honor, patience, and loyalty to the Republic over rebellion. He could have used their anger to increase his own power. Instead, he used his influence to restrain it. Power asks what it can take. Character asks what duty requires. Washington's lesson still stands. Freedom survives when leaders place principle above ambition and remain faithful to God, country, and the people they serve.
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2: It's filled with wisdom for building satisfying marriages and strong families. But it's not a marriage manual. It's the Bible. Today on Turning Point, Dr. David Jeremiah explains why these ancient biblical principles are still relevant. Whether you want a strong marriage or you're preparing for one. To introduce his message, Power Up Your Marriage, Proverbs for Partners, here's David.
3: And you know, the Bible has a lot to say about our relationship with each other in marriage, and the book of Proverbs gives us some wonderful principles upon which to build a strong marriage. We'll look at those principles in a few moments, but friends, have you noticed that the divorce statistics in America are frighteningly large, and the reason they're going down is simply most people are just living together without getting married, so you can't get divorced if you're not married. But the thing that really challenges me is that many of the reports that come back tell us there's little difference between those statistics in the world and in the church, and that ought not to be. If you know the Bible, you know better. And today we're going to talk about some principles for partners from the book of Proverbs. We'll get to that in just a moment. Hey, we want you to know that we are doing something special for our couples and for all of us who love to be together in delightful situations, and that we have a Caribbean cruise conference coming up in December, the 26th of December through the 2nd of January. And we'll be going to the beautiful blue waters of the Caribbean and visiting Grand Turk, San Juan, St. Thomas, and the Half Moon Cay Island with our musical guest Michael Sanchez and Uriel Vega. We just came back from Alaska, and many of the people who were there told me they're coming to the Caribbean. So we'll have some people that we've met already on this tour, and we would like to ask you to come. Go to our website and get all the details and plan to join us. Here is part one of Proverbs for Partners.
4: Someone wrote about a 50th anniversary their grandparents had celebrated together. They were by then great-grandparents because they were in their 70s. Ted had lost much of his hearing during his 70 years on the earth, yet they were still getting along together and celebrating this great anniversary. Their family came from all over and enjoyed celebrating together through the mid-morning and into the afternoon, and finally toward the sundown, all the family had gone home. And Bessie and Ted decided to walk out on the front porch and sit down and watch the sunset. The old gentleman pulled his tie loose, leaned back, and didn't say much, but Bessie looked at him somewhat in wonder and said to him, "You know, Ted, I'm real proud of you." The old gentleman turned and looked at her rather quizzically, and after a moment he said with a puzzled look on his face, "Well, Bessie, I'm real tired of you too." I heard about a husband who asked his wife, he said, "Honey, have you ever been in love before?" She thought for a moment and then she replied, "No, darling, I once respected a man for his great intelligence. And I remember I admired another man for his remarkable courage. And I was captivated by yet another for his good looks and charm. But with you, well, how else could you explain it except love?" Over the years, stories have been collected, have they not, about marriage and how it's supposed to work and sometimes how it doesn't work. And oftentimes we look in every other direction except to the Word of God to discover whether or not there is help for us. You know, the Bible was not written primarily as a marriage manual.

0: Emmanuel, but I'm sure you all know that all of truth is God's truth. And if you study the Word of God carefully, you will find throughout its pages the principles that will help you to build a strong family. And these are the principles that ultimately get written about in popularized books that are sold on the secular market. If you go and find the things that are really working, usually you can trace them back to a concept that's found in God's Word. I want to talk about four different concepts from the book of Proverbs that help us understand what it takes to build a strong marriage. I want to go through the first three of these rather quickly and spend most of the time on the last one. I think we all come to the Bible as Christians with a set of presuppositions, and of course, those presuppositions are okay as long as they're supported by the Scripture. And one of the presuppositions about a good marriage is that it is built around spirituality. You know, in the world, relationships begin, at least from the biblical perspective, from the outside in. They start with a physical relationship, and then if that works, it goes to the social relationship, and then if they think they can get along, it goes to the spiritual sometimes. But for Christians, the relationship ought to begin from the inside out. You get to know each other spiritually and find out whether or not the person that you're dating is a person who knows God, because you know that if that isn't true, it's going to be very difficult to build much harmony there. Can two walk together unless they agree? And then you decide whether or not you have compatibility socially, and you try to find out if you like some of the same things. You know, I often think how hard my marriage would have been if Donna wasn't a sports fan. I mean, she's always been a sports fan, and we've enjoyed so many sporting events together, but we've had that in common. And then, of course, the most intimate time of marriage is reserved for the focus of marriage, which is when marriage is consummated, and that's the physical part. Christians start from the inside out, and non-Christians start from the outside in primarily. That's the difference between relationships. And so for a Christian, the most important thing is to know whether or not the relationship has any spirituality in it at all. In the book of Proverbs, there are some clues here and there. Here's one of my favorite proverbs, Proverbs 18:22. It says, "He who finds a wife finds a good thing and obtains favor from the Lord." There is the Lord in the middle of the relationship. Proverbs 19:14 says, "A prudent wife is from the Lord." The Lord's involved. And Proverbs 31:30 and 31 say, "Charm is deceitful and beauty is passing, but a woman who fears the Lord, she shall be praised. Give her the fruit of her hands and let her own works praise her in the gates." 2 Corinthians reminds us as believers that we are not to be unequally yoked together with unbelievers. For what fellowship has righteousness with lawlessness, and what communion has light with darkness? I don't want to dwell on this for a long period of time, but I want to remind you that it is always dangerous to develop a relationship if you're a Christian with somebody who is not, because relationships are the beginning of marriage. I have to tell you, people supposedly understand this, but every once in a while someone says something to me that makes me realize that it's not a serious issue. I was in Charleston, South Carolina, and I had dinner with some families there and a couple, and after dinner, the man said to me, "My wife has a question she wants to ask you, and she's been waiting for you to come so she could ask you." He said, "It's a spiritual question." And I said, "Well, what is the question?" She said, "Well, I'm concerned that if I die before my husband does, that he'll marry somebody else, and then when we get to heaven, there'll be two of us. What will we do?" So I tried to explain to her and to him that the Bible says that in heaven we're neither married nor given in marriage, and I went through that whole thing, which we all know. And she said, "Well, I can't help it. Just the thought of him being with somebody else, I just can't stand it. I can't even stand the thought of it." And without cracking a smile, this guy said, "Well, honey, if you die, I'll try to marry somebody who's not going to heaven. I didn't know what to say. I didn't know how to fix that, except I wanted to make the point, you don't want to marry somebody that's not going to heaven. You really don't want to do that. The Bible says that a marriage starts at the center with spiritual oneness. And whenever that isn't true, and sometimes it happens not to be true because they both started outside of the faith, and maybe the wife got saved in a Bible study. Now she's alone in the marriage in as far as being a Christian. All she can do at that particular time is take what is hers at that moment and carry it on with grace. And oftentimes when one partner gets saved, they can be the means of the other partner coming to Christ if they live graciously and humbly and walk with the Lord. So Proverbs tells us that one of the building blocks of marriage is spirituality. Make sure the Lord's in the equation. In the fifth chapter of Proverbs, which is our text, we're reminded again that spirituality is one principle, but fidelity is another. Remember these words from Proverbs 5, 15 and following. Drink water from your own cistern and running water from your own well. Should your fountains be dispersed abroad, streams of water in the streets, let them be only your own and not for strangers with you. For why should you, my son, be enraptured by an immoral woman and be embraced in the arms of a seductress? Now here in the Old Testament language of wisdom, the words fountains and streams are euphemisms to speak of man's procreation capacity. And the idea is that a foolish man is a fountain scattering precious water. It's a picture of the wastefulness of sexual promiscuity. And the result of such indiscriminate sin is called streams of waters in the streets. It's a graphic description of the illegitimate street children of harlotry. Solomon says, let them be only your own and not the children of such immoral strangers. In other words, don't waste your energies and your procreative powers doing that which is immoral, but save all of that for the sanctity of your marriage and let there be fidelity at home. It's a much needed message in our immoral culture today. There was a television show some time ago where the guest was an actor and he was well known for his romantic roles on film. Predictably, during the interview, he was asked, "What makes a great lover?" I am confident that everyone who was watching the show expected the standard macho playboy response. To the surprise of the host and the audience, his answer must have raised eyebrows all across America. It went something like this. A great lover is someone who can satisfy one woman all of her life long and who can be satisfied by one woman all his life long. A great lover is not someone who goes from woman to woman to woman. Any dog can do that. End of quote. Wow. You know, nobody else says stuff like this. If you don't believe the Bible, you wouldn't say it because it runs so cross the culture of our day. But isn't that a great statement, that a great lover is a man who satisfies a woman for all of her life and is satisfied by that woman for all of his life? That's the way God intended it to be. And that's where fidelity comes. That's why sexual relationships should never happen outside of the covenant of marriage, where two people have come together and committed themselves to one another, to be faithful to one another and to stand by one another so that there will not be the straying away from that covenant and the disobedience to the word of God. The Bible says here in Proverbs chapter 5, rejoice with the wife of your youth. This is not only a reminder that God's perfect plan is one man, one woman for life, but it is also a picture of a happy family with the joy of the husband and the wife in relationship. How many of you know that the joy of the family starts with the husband-wife relationship? When you have happy children, it's usually because mom and dad are happy too. Now, there can always be happiness when there's brokenness in a marriage, but it's a lot harder. The one thing that children want to know more than anything else, when you ask them and all of the surveys tell the same thing, they want to know mom and dad are okay, that they're doing all right, that they love each other, and that things are going to work out. And I know that whenever I speak on a subject like this, I speak to people who have gone through hurt and brokenness, and it's never my purpose to add more hurt to what you already feel. One of the things I like to insert right here is to say that wherever you are in the process of life, in your relationship at home, if you know God, He can bring His grace to bear on your situation, and He can take broken things and mend them and make out of brokenness that which is beautiful, but only God can do that. He's the only one. So if you experience brokenness, let me recommend to you that if you haven't put God in the equation, you might want to do that, because really it's your only hope. Almighty God is the only one who can mend the brokenness in a person's heart and in a family and sustain the loss that you might feel. This is not just another reminder, but throughout the Proverbs, there are some interesting insights about the things that help a relationship to work. We're talking now about the principle of congeniality. If there is spirituality at the core and fidelity as the covenant, then congeniality needs to be the characteristic of this relationship. That means you get along, that you work hard at relating to one another. There is compatibility. How many of you know that compatibility isn't a given? It's something you work at, something that you deal with. There's no such thing as putting two people together in an intimate relationship without there being challenges and rough edges and things that need to be worked on. One of the top three things that married couples argue about, one of the most common causes of divorce, is the disagreement about money. Did you know? And it's interesting what the proverb says about the right perspective on money. Listen to Proverbs 15, 16, and 17. Better is a little with the fear of the Lord than great treasure with trouble. Better is a dinner of herbs where love is than a fatted calf with hatred. Isn't that a great proverb? Do you hear what the proverb says? You're better off having a little bit and having love than having a lot and having frustration and anguish. And sometimes couples don't understand that one of the things that brings frustration is the constant drivenness on the part of the man to make more money and have more things. And in the process, hopefully it's going to make them happy. And oftentimes I hear these people saying, I remember when we first got started and we didn't have anything, and we were so much more happy than we are now, when we're trying to fit our relationship in between two or three jobs and all the things we're trying to do to make our way in this materialistic world. That's why Proverbs 16:8 says, better is a little with righteousness than vast revenues without justice. The book of Proverbs has some interesting concepts about how you have congeniality at home. Make sure you have the right perspective. I see godly men today doing things that I've never seen them do before. In the last year, I think there have been four or five men who have come to me and said to me, I was up for a promotion. It meant moving my family to a place. I didn't like the spiritual environment. I love what's going on here. My kids are in the Christian school. We have a wonderful relationship. I turned down the promotion. I don't know what it's going to mean to my career, but I know this is what God wanted me to do, and I'm going to put Him first and see what happens. Amen? That's what we're talking about. The right perspective about money and life. Then Proverbs has some information about the righteous practices of husband and wife. Proverbs 11:29 says, he who troubles his own house will inherit the wind, and the fool will be a servant to the wise of heart. In other words, the one who mismanages his own house will see all that he has blown away, and he'll have nothing left in the end. Here's an interesting and vivid proverb. Proverbs 11:22 says, as a ring of gold in a swine's snout, so is a lovely woman who lacks discretion. Here's what the proverb says. As beautiful as that ring may be on a lovely woman, if the woman has no discretion, you might as well put the ring in the nose of a swine, of a pig. Isn't that an awful thought, an awful picture? Well, so is a woman without discretion. That's the proverb. Here's one that's a bit more positive than that. Proverbs 12:4. An excellent wife is the crown of her husband, but she who causes shame is like rottenness in his bones. Let's talk for a couple of minutes about the responses of love and grace between a husband and a wife. Proverbs 11:16 says, a gracious woman retains honor. Proverbs 15:1 says, a soft answer turns away wrath, but a harsh word stirs up anger. That will short circuit any argument you have in your home. What is the tendency when someone yells at us or screams at us? What do we want to do? Scream back. You answer softly and see what happens. It takes all the wind out of their sails. It cools the whole thing down, and it brings peace where there was frustration. And then here's a beautiful proverb. Listen carefully. Proverbs 24:26. He who gives the right answer kisses the lips. Did you see that when you were reading through this book? He who gives the right answer kisses the lips. How easy it is in relationships at home not to give the right answer. Have you ever noticed how easy it is for us to color the truth or to shade things in our favor? And the Bible says that when we relate to one another and we give the right answer, it has the same effect as a kiss on the lips. What a beautiful picture of relationships at home between the husband and the wife. Now, those are some of the things that will help you to have love and grace at home. But let me take a moment and give you a list of things that will hinder. And ladies, I'm not picking on you. I'm just reading what the scripture says. And before this series is over, this is going to be just as hard on all of us and just as helpful to all of us, I pray, as some of the things that seem to pop out here and there. But did you know how many times in the book of Proverbs this thought comes out? Watch carefully. Proverbs 19:13b. The contentions of a wife are a continual dripping. Proverbs 21:9. Better to dwell in the corner of a housetop than in a house shared with a contentious woman. Proverbs 21:19. Better to dwell in the wilderness than with a contentious and angry woman. Proverbs 25:24. It is better to dwell in the corner of a housetop than in a house shared with a contentious woman. Proverbs 27:15-16. A continual dripping on a very rainy day and a contentious woman are alike. Whoever restrains her restrains the wind and grasps oil with his right hand. In other words, it's hard to do. Did you know that the meaning of the word contentious is nagging? So ladies, I've never said this before in this church. Just don't do that. Just don't do that. The Bible spends 5 verses in one book to tell you that that's not a good thing to do. Don't always be on his case. Get on his team. Get off his back. And the same thing could be said for men, because you know men can nag just as easily as can women. There's an old Arab proverb that goes like this. 3 things make a house intolerable. The leaking through of rain, a wife's nagging, and bugs. That's not very good company, is it? Sven and Hulda were a Scandinavian couple. They were Christians. They sang in the choir. They were at Sunday school every Sunday. They had prayer at every meal. They went to all the church functions, but they just could not get along. They both nagged at each other all the time. At home, it was terrible, bickering and complaining and fussing. After both of them had devotions one morning, separately, of course, Hilda said to Sven, "You know, Sven, I've been thinking. I've got the answer to this hopeless problem we've been having with each other. I think we should pray for the Lord to take one of us home to be with Him. And then I will go live with my sister." That's the principle of cordiality. Get along with each other. You know, it takes work to get along in a marriage. That's what Proverbs is saying.
1: 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And I hope that you've gained some understanding of that in these discussions we've been having. And we'll continue that discussion tomorrow as we bring part 2 of Proverbs for Partners. Don't forget to get your copy of the book, God's Heart for Israel, during the month of August. 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It's beautifully designed. We'll tell you the story of Israel and why anti-Semitism doesn't work for Christians. You need to get this book and read it and be ready to answer the questions people are asking. 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
5: In 1783, the Revolutionary War was nearly over, but America's future remained uncertain. Officers in the Continental Army were angry. Congress had failed to provide promised pay, and some considered using the Army's power to force the government's hand. George Washington understood their frustration, but he also knew the liberty they had fought to win could be destroyed by the very army that secured it. Washington confronted his officers and urged them to choose honor, patience, and loyalty to the Republic over rebellion. He could have used their anger to increase his own power. Instead, he used his influence to restrain it. Power asks what it can take. Character asks what duty requires. Washington's lesson still stands. Freedom survives when leaders place principle above ambition and remain faithful to God, country, and the people they serve.
6: I want to share something really personal with you. Growing up, it was just my mom and me. We didn't have a lot of money, and there were definitely times when things were really hard. And I remember seeing the heartbreak in my mom's eyes when she had to tell me, "I'm sorry, I can't." As a kid, I didn't fully understand what that meant. But now that I'm older, I realize she wasn't saying no because she didn't want to give me something. She was saying no because she simply didn't have it. And I think that's something no mother should have to experience: wanting to provide for your child and just not being able to. That's why the stories of mothers struggling to provide for their children in Latin America and the Caribbean hit me so deeply. 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
9: Son of David, son of Abraham, what are you seeing? 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What do you make of that? But we are learning that God is saying, I know the mess. I know where you're from, because I have been from a greater mess, perhaps, than you yourself ever thought.
10: 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In this ongoing series, By Grace to Glory, Pastor Brian has taken us all the way through the Old Testament and now shares a message from the New Testament as we look at the genealogy of Jesus found in Matthew 1. We see how God can redeem the mess of our lives, even as Jesus' own lineage is full of people with great messes. 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And while you're there, look for Pastor Brian's book, Unlimited Grace. Dr. Chappell reminds us of the power and mercy of God's grace that motivates and inspires us to serve our Heavenly Father. 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
9: In this age of blockbuster movies about superheroes, we are accustomed to hearing the origin stories of those superheroes to tell us a bit of their nature, who they are, how they come by their superpowers. Wonder Woman, who was built out of clay by her mother, Hippolytus, given life by Greek gods and raised by Amazons on an island called Paradise. And through the Amazon, she learned how to fight and what love and peace were at the same time. Superman, as you should all know, was born on the planet Krypton. Put in a rocket capsule sent to Earth by his parents before the fated planet exploded. There are other kinds of superheroes. In the book, The Good Neighbor, we learn about the dangerous Mr. Rogers, whose gentle smile concealed a boiling anger at a culture that did not know how to take care of its children. Speaking out of his own past, where he had been bullied as a youth with the nickname Fatty Freddy. And so when he said to children, you are special, just the way you are, it was not mere sentiment. It was a sword of his crusade to rescue children from a culture that would not always protect them. Similarly, we have a recent biography of Martin Luther King Jr. that describes the civil rights leaders' attempts to get into a seminary. Virtually all Bible-believing seminaries at that time turned him down, would not have accepted him anyway. So he went to a seminary that was not Bible-believing, that was predominantly white. But even there, though he was praised for his oratory early, he was criticized at the same time for more flourish than substance, which caused him to press harder so that the marks of that education later became great oratory and a history of plagiarism. The marks on the education of a man who ultimately did not dodge a bullet, but took a bullet to help express to a nation a dream from a mountaintop of what it would be when one day children would be judged for the content of their character rather than the color of their skin. What do all the heroes teach us, comic book and real heroes? The comic book heroes all come from a reality of paradise, of power, of unreality. But real heroes that can touch us and that transform our world, they are out of our mess. And their ability to transform our mess in some measure is because of their background in the mess. And never is that more obvious than when you look at the one true hero of the scriptures, the Lord Jesus Christ. Because if we begin earlier in the passage, before the Christmas portion, we see something called a genealogy, the history of the Lord Jesus. And what we discern over and over again is he is the one who knows our reality because he comes from the mess of it. We don't just sing the sweet songs when we look at the genealogy. As we look at the births and the burials, we begin to recognize he can help those in the mess because he comes from it. Why do we look at a genealogy? You do not want to read it at dinner time in your devotions. But there are messages. You know, a few years ago, Kathy and I went to Germany to look at the history of her family. And we went to a church where the records were 800 years old. And in order to look at the record books of the births and the burials and the baptisms, you had to put on white cotton gloves to handle the pages. And the script at times was so small or faded that you had to take out your magnifying glass to look at who was being identified. You had to look at the details to perceive actually what the history was. Well, you don't have white cotton gloves. Just imagine you do. I've got the magnifying glass that you need to see the gospel in the genealogies of Jesus. What do you see if you go to Matthew 1:1? First, you just see the promises of Jesus. The book of the genealogy of Jesus Christ. You need to stop right there. Do you know that Christ is not his last name? It is his title. He is the Christ. He is the anointed one, the long-planned Messiah. And when we see this is the genealogy, the history, the development of the Christ, you're expecting something. What is the glory? What is the goodness? What has God been up to all of these centuries? And he gives us a bit of it by telling us the privileges of this Jesus. He is the son of David. What do you remember about David? As the king over Israel who established its boundaries, its security and protection so that the nation could be built and become great, God made a promise to David. I will from your line, from your lineage, bring a son who will have an eternal and universal kingdom. And now Matthew is saying, this is the son. This is the Jesus, so privileged to come from the line of David. It's not the end. The first verse says he's not just the son of David, he's the son of Abraham. Abraham was the patriarch of the Jewish nation, the one who believed God, though he was approaching 100 years old, that he could have a son. And that son would be the beginning of a lineage by which Abraham would become a father of many nations. And against all odds, Abraham believed God, and it was counted to him for righteousness. We learn not only that this Jesus Christ is the fulfillment of the privileges given to David, he is the fulfillment of the promises given to Abraham, that what you had faith in, that there would be one who would come to bless the nations, has come. It's kind of on the front of the page. But if you take out your gospel magnifier, you see a bit more in verse 1. Son of David. Oh yeah, received a great promise. What else do you remember about David? But that when his men had gone off to war, he stood on his rooftop one night and saw a woman bathing, and had his men bring her to himself, and slept with her, and enjoyed her so much that he had her husband killed so that he could have her. Then raised bad children. Then at the end of his life in pride, numbered his troops as though he were responsible for the glory of his kingdom rather than the grace and the blessings of God. And Abraham, no less complex. Oh, yes, he left the land he did not know to obey the call of God. And on that journey, gave away his wife twice to other men to save his hide. And while he did believe God would provide an heir, because he did not have patience for the Lord's promise, he slept with his wife's maid. And then when that began to destroy his family, he put his mistress and his biological son in the desert to die of exposure. Son of David, son of Abraham, what are you seeing? He is, yes, the son of privilege, and yes, the son of promise, but he is also the son of adulterers and murderers and our Savior. What do you make of that? But we are learning that God is saying, I know the mess. I know where you're from, because I have been from a greater mess, perhaps, than you yourself ever thought. God is saying, I have understanding, because what you need, I will provide.
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9: We are learning that God is saying, I know the mess. I know where you're from, because I have been from a greater mess, perhaps, than you yourself ever thought. God is saying, I have understanding, because what you need, I will provide. If you actually take the stories as they have developed to this point, you recognize that David and Abraham become men of faith because they got nothing else. I can't stand before God, either as David or Abraham, to say, I merit your care. I merit your favor. All they can do is say, I got nothing but faith in what you provide. And it is that message that the God who is providing Jesus is going to bless his people on the basis of their faith in what he provides rather than their goodness is the message through the genealogy whose volume just gets things turned up more and more and more. You don't just have to look at the promises of the Messiah. What about the parents of this Jesus? You can start just looking at the mothers. Verse 3. Judah, the father of Perez, and Zerah by Tamar. You have to stop right there. What do you remember about Tamar? She was early in the lineage of Jesus, hundreds of years before. The wife of a son of Judah. Judah, to whom God had promised, the scepter shall not depart. Your influence shall not depart from the line of the Messiah. But one of Judah's sons married Tamar, and it was an incorrigible man who died at the hand of God. And Judah, who should have taken care of his daughter-in-law, instead neglected her in such a way that she became desperate for funds just to be able to survive and live. And what she did is she turned herself into the likeness of a pagan temple prostitute. So that one day, as Judah is going down the road, he apparently has a habit of being with prostitutes. And so he decides to sleep with a prostitute who happens to be his daughter-in-law, Tamar. She produces a child of that union. And because he does not know that he is the father, he declares that she is to be burned until she reveals that he, in fact, is the father because she has his clothes in her possession. What do you learn about Tamar? Abused, neglected, shameful. Great, great, great, great, great, great, great grandmother of Jesus. Where do you go from there? What other mothers are here? You read just a little bit further, verse 5. And Salmon was the father of Boaz by Rahab. We stop Rahab. Wait. That was the streetwalker who saved the spies who were going into the promised land to prepare for Israel to come in. And apparently, even as she was betraying her people by putting a red cloth, the scarlet mark of her profession, outside the window to save her family when the walls fall down, to mark for the Israeli army coming in, hey, we're the ones who helped you. Afterwards, somebody said, I'll take you for my wife. And the original lady in red becomes a mother of Jesus who would shed his blood for you and for me. Verse 5 mentions another. Samuel was the father of Boaz by Rahab, and Boaz the father of Obed by Ruth. Ruth. We've lost the history. Ruth married Boaz. We like at wedding ceremonies to quote the famous saying of Ruth. It's so dear and so gentle and so sweet that when her husband had died, she said to her mother-in-law, who was Jewish, where you go, I will go. And your God will be my God, as she put her faith in the God of Israel. But she, like her mother-in-law, were destitute then. Ultimately, taken in by Boaz, who married her and became part of the line of Jesus. What you will not remember is that Ruth was from the nation of Moab. Moab was the nation when Israel came out of Egypt trying to get into the promised land that would not give the nation passage, that forced them into the desert deprivations. Moab was a hated nation. And Boaz is not actually supposed to marry a pagan foreigner. But he marries her, a refugee, from the most hated of nations that Israel could have. She is a refugee from a hated nation marrying into Israel for the production of a Savior. And still, we are not done. Verse 6, Jesse was the father of David, the king, and David was the father of Solomon by the wife of Uriah. So much shame, she is not even named. By the wife of Uriah, we know who that is. That is Bathsheba, whom David took. We don't know for sure. Was she seducing him, or did he force her to be his plaything? Whatever was happening, he murdered her husband. And for the rest of her life, she is shackled to the man who murdered her husband. Produces an heir, yes, Solomon. But what we understand is what God has done is said, here is this abused woman, this adulterous relationship resulting in the murder of her husband, that she now has to marry the murderer. And Christ will come from her. And of course, it's not the end of the scandal. Verse 18, we read at Christmas time with such joy, the birth of Jesus Christ took place in this way when his mother Mary had been betrothed to Joseph. Before they came together, she was found to be with child. A teenager in a little village of Nazareth, probably under 100 people, where everybody doesn't just know your name, they know your business. And in just a few months, she'll show and everybody will know, and it will be a scandal. And the teenager in the scandal becomes the mother of God. Amazing grace. As God is really scanning history for the situations of women long before the Me Too movement, long before the movements where women are seeking not just equality, but recognition and significance. And God, in this awful beauty, thrusts to the surface women's pain and shame and isolation and loneliness and hurt and pain and sin to make something very clear. Not only does he know the mess, but he has the ability to purify it, because it's the gospel where he is saying, I know the worst about these people, what has been done to them, what they have done, but I am willing by my grace to wash that away, and not just to purify the person, but to use them to construct a whole new reality. For from this line of women, as God is drawing the lineage through the mud of the mothers' lives, he is in fact leading to the wonder that they will be used for the lineage of the Savior of the world. What's the message? That God is not just purifying sin. He's making a new creation. He's constructing out of lives that have faced difficulty and hurt and pain and shame. And he's not just saying, that's gone. He's saying, I can still use and build and make something new out of what you yourself may have hated. I think of the beauty of the women of this church who have recognized what the gospel is, not just washing away the shame, but constructing wondrous new beauty out of the mission of God in their lives. I think of the young woman, now mother, whose abortion in the past so pressed upon her heart that she wanted other women to know there was a God who could deal with the shame and he could also build new lives. And so she authors and runs a ministry now, not just for the women, but for the men who have been complicit in abortion, to say, God can forgive and you can build again a life in his care and in his power. I think of the young woman whose husband was caught in an addictive sexual pattern with pornography and places and other people, and so was affected by it when the confession came, struggled to say, how does the grace of God apply here? And ultimately not only knew the grace to take the shame away, but to begin a ministry to help other women whose husbands are sexual addicts to deal with the shame, but also to say, how do you forgive and how do you move forward and how do you build together in the lives that God is planning and wanting? I think of a young woman in this congregation who is a single mom, impoverished in so much of her life, but has begun to take young women adopted into her home to help them know the beauty and the wonder of the gospel of Jesus Christ, who forgives and builds and helps people start anew. And Ruthie, I know you're in the hospital, but if you're listening to this, I am talking about you. God says, there is hope. I am showing you, I know the mess, but I can clean the mess and construct something beautiful again.
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14: And Paul even talks about this. 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
14: 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That's the difference in Jesus. 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
16: Welcome to Johnny Erickson Tada Sharing Hope. Here's Johnny to tell us about something that keeps surprising her over and over again.
17: You would think I'd get it by now. What, with 5 decades of paralysis under my belt and having worn out at least in that time, what, 6 wheelchairs? Still, it blindsides me. It takes me unawares. It ambushes me. I'm talking about trials. They still surprise me. Do they you? I don't know. I guess my human nature still expects life to be easy, you know, to go smoothly. Like, okay, here's an example. At night, I use a breathing machine, and it means wearing a mask all night, and it's one of those finicky masks that goes over your nose. And if it doesn't rest on your nose just Goldilocks right, just perfectly, then air escapes and it hits me in the eye. Now, other people, you know, if you're a CPAP user or BiPAP, whatever, if you wear such things at night, you can, even though you might be half asleep, you can probably reach up and, you know, half asleep, adjust the mask a bit, and then that's it, you're back to sleep. But because of my paralysis, I cannot do that. When Ken starts me off at night, he has to put that mask on me just so, and I situate my head and dare not move my head on the pillow from that position, or the mask will slip, air will start hissing, and if that happens, and it sometimes it does after an hour or so, I've got to wake my husband up, he's got to get up, redo the mask, and even that readjustment might not last, and air will start hissing, and we'll have to do it again, like at 3 a.m. or 5 a.m., so you get the picture. Well, the other night it happened. The hissing air woke me up, and it's like, oh, why? What? Not this again. I was so frustrated by this pesky problem. I felt helpless, not being able to adjust the mask myself. In addition, I felt like a big burden. And when morning arrived, I was so discouraged before the day had begun. So back to my opening point, no matter how often trials happen, my knee-jerk response is to think, what, why, not this again? No matter what shape or size the trial, these things still surprise me. They still ambush me. They still sometimes plummet me into discouragement. So yesterday, I decided it was time for a refresher course. 1 Peter chapter 4, verse 12 says, do not be surprised at the fiery trial when it comes upon you to test you as though something strange were happening to you. And then the next verse explains why. Don't be surprised at these trials. They're not strange or unusual.

0: dolls, you get to identify with Jesus. You get to see life as he saw it. You get to feel a little of his disappointment, and you get to participate with him in his sufferings. And aren't you glad he understands? So, my husband Ken Todd and I are still trying to figure out this breathing machine thing and the hissing of the air. And don't worry, we are trying other masks to see if there might be a better fit. So, we have hope. Real hope in this trial. And I trust that you have hope in your trials as well, because they are designed by God to test your faith. So don't be surprised when life is painful. Friend, that's part of what it means to follow Jesus Christ.
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3: Picture an empty cupboard. No cereal boxes, no bags of rice, no cans of beans, just empty shelves. Now, picture a mother standing in front of it. Her children are asleep. Tomorrow morning, they'll wake up hungry, and she has nothing to give them. Folks, that's not a story from a movie. This is real life for millions of families across Latin America and the Caribbean, where food for the poor serves. And moms who pray every single night for just one more day of food, well, they're not asking for luxuries. They're asking for the basics, things that you and I call basics, bread, rice, a meal, just to get through tomorrow. 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
5: During the Second World War, an American combat vessel was shot down in the Pacific. A number of men were trapped alive deep in the bowels of the ocean. As the rescuers came looking at the debris of that ship, they immediately discovered that there were some people alive. Divers went down to see what might be done to get those men out alive. They were confined with a small pocket of air, but yet soon their oxygen supply would run out and soon they would die. As the rescuers were there, they heard a strange tapping and they said, "What is that? What is that?" Then they said, "Wait a minute, it's Morse code." They began to spell it out. ISTHEREHOPE is their hope. That's what the trapped sailors in the terrifying silence below wanted to know more than anything else, is their hope. And as we look out on the uncertainty of our world, we see conflict and strife. We see natural disasters. We see war on every hand. We see famine. And we ask ourselves, in the midst of our crime-riddled streets, in the midst of our terroristic society, we say, God is their hope. And echoing and re-

0: echoing from the pages of Scripture. We hear the words of Christ in John 14, verse 1 to 3, "Let not your heart be troubled. You believe in God, believe also in me. In my Father's house are many mansions. I go to prepare a place for you. And if I go and prepare a place for you," Jesus said, "I will come again." What a promise. What hope. We're not left alone on a spinning globe of ash that will be soon consumed by some thermonuclear war. In the book of Revelation, the great theme is the coming of Jesus Christ. Each of the prophecies of Revelation begin and end with Jesus and his return. The book of Revelation comes to a glorious climax. The beast will not have the last word. Jesus will. Jesus will come again as King of Kings and Lord of Lords, starting with Revelation chapter 19, going on into Revelation 20. Revelation 19, verse 11, "And I saw heaven opened, and behold, a white horse. And he who sat on him was called Faithful and True, and in righteousness he judges and makes war." Now notice it says, "I saw heaven opened, and behold, a white horse." Why the white horse? Symbolism. This, of course, is symbolic language. When a Roman general conquered the armies of the enemy, he would ride back into Rome on a white horse symbolizing victory. His soldiers would be behind him, and then all the spoils of war would be there. So in language that individuals in the first century would understand, Jesus is pictured as coming on a white horse. He is victorious. He's triumphed over the principalities and powers of hell. He has defeated the enemy. He who sat on him was called Faithful and True. Why those words? Because in Revelation 18, you've got Babylon that was unfaithful. It drifted from its true lover, Jesus. Jesus always has been faithful. Faithful to the word of God. Faithful to his Father. Always obedient to the Father's commands. He's faithful and he's true. True in opposition to error. True in opposition to lies. True in opposition to the errors that have come into the church through Babylon. He's faithful and true. In righteousness, he judges and makes war. So his judgments are always righteous. Notice, his eyes as the flame of fire. On his head, many crowns. He is King of Kings. He's Lord of Lords. He had a name written that no one knew but he himself. He was clothed with a white robe dipped in blood. Now, that's a very interesting expression, a white robe dipped in blood. White represents the righteousness of Christ dipped in blood. This could represent the blood of Christ that was shed for us to achieve righteousness for us. And his name is called the Word of God. The Bible has been always the foundation. It's been always the very source of truth for God's people. And it says, clothed in fine armies in heaven, followed him clothed in fine linen, white and clean, followed him on white horses. Now out of his mouth goes a sharp sword. What's that? The word of God. And that's going to be the base of judgment, that he should strike the nations. And he himself will rule them with a rod of iron. Notice a rod. What do we think about? We think of Moses' rod, where he lifts it and the Red Sea opens. The rod that creates water to come out of the rock. The rod that Moses throws on the ground and snakes come and eat up the snakes of the Pharaoh. So rod is a sense of authority. Iron is a sense of unbreakable authority. So Christ comes with the word of God. He comes with unbreakable authority. He comes with the sharp sword of the word. It says he himself treads the winepress of the fierceness and wrath of the Almighty God. The wrath of God is his judgments upon sin. Sin and sinners are destroyed. Sin and sinners will be no more. He has on his robe and on his thigh a name written, King of Kings and Lord of Lords. So Revelation 19 pictures the destruction of the wicked. It depicts the destruction of evil. And throughout Revelation 19, when you come to the end of that chapter, it says in verse 19, "And I saw the beast and the kings of the earth and their armies gathered together to make war against him who sat on a horse, against his army. Then the beast was captured, and with him the false prophet who worked signs in his presence, by which he deceived those who received the mark of the beast and those who worshipped his image. They were cast alive into the lake of fire." So one of the ways that the devil tries to deceive us in the last days is through signs, wonders, miracles. They're false, of course. So here you have a church-state union just before the coming of Jesus. The economic powers unite. So you have this triumvirate of error: church, fallen religion, confused religion, state powers, and you have the economic powers. Eventually, laws are passed so that God's people cannot buy or sell. Laws are passed so that eventually they will be imprisoned, or according to Revelation 13, have a death decree hanging over their heads. At this time, God will have a group of people that are faithful to him. Revelation 12, verse 17 says that the dragon, Satan, was wroth with the woman, angry with the church. He goes to make war. Here in Revelation 19, we have the same expression, make war. Make war with whom? The remnant. Who are the remnant? Those that remain faithful to God. The remnant of her seed that keep the commandments of God and have the faith of Jesus. So God has an end time people who in earth's last war stand faithful to Christ. They are not deceived by the false miracles. Neither are they deceived by the pressure or the coercion. They stand firm for Christ. They're ultimately destroyed when Jesus comes. The Bible says in 2 Thessalonians, for example, chapter 1, 2 Thessalonians, chapter 1. Notice what the Bible says here. And we're looking there at 2 Thessalonians. And the Bible describes the coming of Jesus. And points out the fact that the wicked will ultimately, totally be destroyed by the brightness of Christ's coming. And when Christ comes in glory, there's no second chance. 2 Thessalonians chapter 1, it says, starting with verse 6, "Since it is a righteous thing with God to repay with tribulation those who trouble you, and to give you who are troubled rest with us when the Lord Jesus is revealed from heaven with his mighty angels." Now notice verse 8. So this is when Jesus is revealed from heaven with his mighty angels. We read about that in Revelation 19. "In flaming fire, taking vengeance on those who do not know God and on those who do not obey the gospel of Jesus Christ. These shall be punished with everlasting destruction from the presence of the Lord and from the glory of his power, when he comes in that day to be glorified in his saints and to be admired among all those who believe, because our testimony among you was believed." So when Christ comes to be glorified in his saints, when he comes to be admired among all those who believed, the wicked will be destroyed with the brightness of his coming, according to this Bible passage. This leads us from the victory in Revelation 19, the triumph of Christ in Revelation 19. This leads us to Revelation chapter 20. Revelation chapter 20 is called the Great Millennium Chapter. The word millennium is not in the Bible, but it comes from two Latin words, mille, meaning 1,000, and ennium, meaning a years. So 1,000 years. It says in Revelation 20, starting with verse 1. So let's go over this chapter. It's an amazing chapter, an incredible chapter. It says, "Then I saw an angel coming down from heaven, having the key to the bottomless pit, and a great chain in his hand." So what's the bottomless pit? The Greek word for bottomless pit is abusos abusa. It's interesting that that same word is used in Genesis 1, where Genesis 1 verse 1 says that in the beginning God created the heavens and the earth. God looks out over the earth. It's a desolate place full of darkness. So the earth filled with darkness is like that bottomless pit. What about this chain in his hands?
1: 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And now, back to Pastor Mark Finley.
0: What about this chain in his hands? It is a chain of circumstances, not some iron chain that binds Satan. The chain of circumstances is that the wicked have been destroyed. We just read that in Revelation 19, didn't we? And it says that Satan is bound on this desolate earth. He lays hold of the dragon, that serpent of old. That's the angel that comes down. So the devil is the dragon because he destroys, the serpent because he deceives. The dragon and serpent of old, who is the devil and Satan, bound him for 1,000 years, cast him into the bottomless pit, shut him up, set a seal on him, so he should deceive the nations no more till the 1,000 years were finished. But after these things, he must be released for a little while. So according to the Bible, the devil is shut up, the devil is sealed for 1,000 years. He is bound in this bottomless pit. Is there anybody on earth alive? If the wicked are destroyed with the brightness of Christ's coming, if the righteous are caught up to meet Jesus in the air, which they are according to Revelation, according to 1 Thessalonians chapter 4, verse 16 and 17, the Bible says, the Lord himself shall descend from heaven with a shout, with the voice of the archangel, with the trump of God, and the dead in Christ shall rise first, and we which are alive and remain shall be caught up together with them to meet the Lord in the air. So if the righteous are caught up to meet Christ in the air when Jesus comes, his feet don't touch the earth, the Bible says we'll meet him in the air. If the wicked are destroyed with the brightness of his coming, is there anybody left on earth? Well, let's go to Jeremiah chapter 4. Who is on earth during this time? Certainly Satan is here, bound with his evil angels, but let's let the Bible speak for itself. You remember our theme poem. What says the Bible, the blessed Bible, to me? The teachings of men so often mislead me. But what says the Bible, the blessed Bible, to me? Jeremiah chapter 4, verse 23 and onward. I beheld the earth, and indeed it was without form and void. That's the abusa subusa, just like the beginning, without form and void, the Bible says. That's the desolate earth. And the heavens, they had no light. Is this creation? Certainly not. Verse 24. I beheld the mountains, and indeed they trembled, and all the hills moved back and forth. I beheld, and indeed there was no man. So how many people are here according to verse 25? No man. And all the birds of the heavens had fled. I beheld, and indeed the fruitful land was a wilderness. See, this is the destruction that comes at the second coming of Christ. All its cities were broken down. When? When Jesus comes. At the presence of the Lord, it's clear, by his fierce anger. So Jesus comes. Righteous dead are resurrected. Righteous living receive immortality. That's what it says in 1 Corinthians chapter 15, verse 51 to 54. This mortal shall put on immortality. So we receive immortality, the righteous, those in Christ, along with our dead loved ones who've believed in Jesus, who are saved at last, who are caught up to meet Christ in the sky. According to 2 Thessalonians chapter 1, verse 7 to 9, the wicked are destroyed with the brightness of Christ's coming. The cities of earth, according to Jeremiah 4, are broken down. There's nobody that lives on earth. And if you look, for example, at Jeremiah chapter 5, the scripture puts it this way in Jeremiah chapter 5. It says that the bodies of the dead lay on earth from one end of earth to the other end of earth. In other words, there are, it's actually not Jeremiah 5, Jeremiah 25, verse 33. Jeremiah 25, verse 33. Let's pick that one up. Let me read it like it says it in the Bible. It says, at that day, Jeremiah 25, verse 33, at that day, the slain of the Lord shall be from one end of the earth even to the other end of the earth. They shall be not lamented or gathered or buried. They shall become refuge on the ground. And so here, what do we find? Beginning of the millennium, beginning of the 1,000 years, The second coming of Christ takes place. The wicked are slain. The righteous are resurrected. The righteous are taken to heaven. Satan is bound. The earth is desolate, and the wicked lay on the earth. Why would God do that? Why would God have this for 1,000 years? God is dealing with the great controversy between good and evil in a way that evil will never rise again. Because had Jesus not come, if he didn't step in, the earth would have destroyed itself. So he steps in, redeems the righteous, resurrects the righteous dead, and all echoing and re-echoing through the universe are the words, the wages of sin or death, the wages of sin or death. What is happening in heaven during this time? And I saw thrones, and they sat on them, and judgment was committed to them. And then I saw the souls, the lives of those who had been beheaded for their witness to Jesus and for the word of God, who had not worshipped the beast or his image and had not received the mark in his forehead or in his hands. They lived and reigned with Christ 1,000 years. So the righteous are enthroned with Christ. What does that mean? Throne implies kingly authority or judgment. So before the wicked are finally destroyed, the books are open during that 1,000-year period, and the righteous are able to determine why certain people are saved or lost. Because let's suppose you're in heaven, you say, oh, what about Uncle John? He's not here. Why not? What about my neighbor? They're not here. God reveals to us during that time that he was righteous, that he was just, that Jesus did everything he could to save every possible being. What about the rest of the dead, though? So during the 1,000 years, we see God's fairness. We see God's justice. We see God's righteousness. We sing, true and righteous are thy ways, O God. But what about the rest of the dead, the wicked? What happens to them? But the rest of the dead did not live again till the 1,000 years were finished. Then it goes back to the first resurrection. What about the first resurrection? Not those that are the rest of the dead that live at the end of the 1,000 years, but those that were resurrected at the beginning of the 1,000 years. What happens to them? This is the first resurrection. Blessed and holy is he who has part in the first resurrection. Over such the second death, that's the eternal death, has no power. But they shall be priests of God and reign with him 1,000 years. At the end of the 1,000 years, when the 1,000 years are finished, when the 1,000 years have expired, what happens? Revelation 20, verse 7. Now when the 1,000 years have expired, Satan will be released from his prison, and he'll go out to deceive the nations which are in the four corners of the earth, Gog and Magog. What's Gog and Magog? Gog has to do with, it's another name for Satan. Magog is Matragog, that is the followers of Satan. So the devil and his followers are gathered together to battle, whose numbers is the sand of the sea. So there are millions and millions of the lost. They're there. And what happens? They went out upon the breadth of the earth and surrounded the camp of the saints and the beloved city. And fire came down from God out of heaven and did what? Devoured them. So picture this scene. The holy city is descending, New Jerusalem, out of heaven. God's people are in that city. As that city is descending, the wicked, guided by Satan, see that holy city coming down. Satan said, this is our last chance. Look, we have our armies. Look, we are millions. We can take that city. Let's go out and take it. This drama is more exciting than any Hollywood drama, because this is no fictitious tale. This is reality. It says in verse 10, the devil that deceived them was cast into the lake of fire and brimstone, where the beast and the false prophet are. And they'll be tormented day and night forever and ever. Now, some people wonder about that phrase forever and ever. It's aeon totis aeonum. It's really literally translated until the end of the age. So they are completely consumed. They are burned up. Somebody said to me once, well, Pastor Mark, you don't believe in hell. And I said, my friend, I believe in a hell that is much hotter than the hell you believe in. They said, what do you mean by that? I said, you believe in a hell that simply torments people forever and ever and ever and ever and ever. I believe in a hell that's so hot it burns them up, consumes them. They're gone forever and ever and ever. You know, what does the Bible teach about this? I mean, can you imagine a loving God burning people forever and ever and ever. Can you imagine people screaming from hell? And as they're screaming from hell, we fly over in heaven and we say, oh, wait a minute now, what's going on down there? Well, that's where God is punishing all those people. You see, the memory of evil is going to be totally eradicated. The fires of hell are real. We believe in a real hell. But a hell that totally consumes. This is what the Bible says, and many evangelical Christians are coming to this conclusion. Let me just read what the Bible says. Malachi chapter 4. For behold, the day is coming, that's in the future, that'll burn like an oven. And all the proud, yes, and all the do wickedly, will be stubble. And the day which is coming shall burn them up. So they'll be burned up. They'll be burned forever. That is, they're gone forever, says the Lord of hosts. They'll leave them neither root nor branch. Can it be any plainer than that? Notice what it says. You shall trample the wicked, verse 3, for they shall be ashes under the soles of your feet on the day that I do this, says the Lord of hosts. We find the same thing outlined in the book of Psalms. Again, let me emphasize, the Bible teaches hell, but a loving God is not going to torment people endlessly through the ceaseless ages of eternity. Before they were born, they did not exist. After they are burned up and consumed and suffer for their sins, they indeed will not exist. They will be burned up. They will be consumed. Psalm 37 verse 10 says, for a little while, and the wicked shall be what? No more. Indeed, you look carefully for his place, but it shall be no more. So again, the scripture is very plain. The wicked shall be no more. Verse 20 of Psalm 37, the wicked shall perish, and the enemies of the Lord, like the splendor of the meadows, shall vanish into smoke. They shall vanish away. So the Bible is clean, is plain. Somebody says, but doesn't the Bible say there'll be an eternal fire? If you go back to Jeremiah 17, it says that Jerusalem was burned with an eternal fire. But is the fire burning today? No. No, not at all. When Jerusalem was destroyed by Nebuchadnezzar, it's burned with an eternal fire. In other words, the effects of that fire never needed to be repeated.
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0: At the end of the 1,000 years, you're either saved or lost. Either you're in the city with Christ, or you're outside that city, consumed, burned up, gone forever. I appeal to you today, give your life to Jesus Christ. If there's anything between you and Jesus, say, Jesus, my life is yours. Let's pray. Father in heaven, we thank you with all of our hearts for Jesus. We thank you for his grace, his goodness, his power. We thank you that we can live with him forever and ever and ever. We thank you that every provision has been made for us to be saved in your kingdom. So, Lord, guide us, direct us, enable us to have hearts open, to be sensitive to your Spirit, and to be totally committed to you. Thank you for the grace of God. Thank you for the redemption in Christ. Thank you for the cross of Calvary. In Jesus' name, amen.
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6: With Metro News, I'm Bob Agnew in Washington. Arizona voters will see something unusual on the Democrat ticket in November. Governor Katie Hobbs has chosen a former Republican as a running mate.
7: Democratic Arizona Governor Katie Hobbs has chosen John Giles, a Republican turned independent, to be her running mate in a tough re-election campaign.
8: This is a kind of a non-traditional selection, but it's a non-traditional office in the state of Arizona. So everything about this is new.
7: His name on the ticket is aimed at appealing to Republicans and conservative independents in a state that was once a GOP stronghold. The former mayor of Mesa was a registered Republican for decades until he changed his party affiliation to independent in May. The Republican nominee is U.S. Representative Andy Biggs, whose running mate is Sign Kerr. I am Marcela Sanchez.
6: Visa enforcement is accelerating under the Trump administration. We get a report from correspondent Willie Nelson.
9: The State Department has revoked more than 175,000 visas since President Trump took office. The cancellations include foreigners charged with crimes, people who violated the terms of their visas, and individuals who celebrated the killing of popular conservative broadcaster Charlie Kirk. Secretary of State Marco Rubio also personally revoked visas of certain Cuban and Iranian nationals with ties to their governments. Willie Nelson, The White House.
6: The company Trump Media is scrapping some of its new businesses to head off losses.
10: President Donald Trump's social media company is going back to its roots. The parent of Truth Social says it is abandoning several new businesses, crypto, online betting, and financial services, to refocus on building up its social media platform. Part of that effort is a new paid service for Wall Street traders who want sneak peeks at the president's market-moving posts. Parent company, Trump Media and Technology, detailed its new plans Monday after posting higher losses in the last quarter. I'm Lisa Dwyer.
6: In the final part of our SR News series on the just-published book, Winning the Wrong Game, Dallas author Josh Wintermute does note that while this is his very first book, he put a lot of thought into the message. He hopes it will deliver to readers all over the country.
11: I wanted to write a book that was practical, that was real, that was authentic. My hope is to help people kind of come back to some of those practical ways of engaging with their family, engaging with their friends, coming back to just the simple reality of God's placed some really great people around you. Spend time with them, grow in those relationships, rather than throwing an online following or watching the next video. Getting back to the practical of connecting with our kids, our spouse, our friends, and again, the people that God's blessed us with.
6: Josh Wintermute's book, again, is entitled Winning the Wrong Game, How to Restore What Really Matters in Your Life. This is SRN News. Apparently, the crew of a yacht owned by Mark Zuckerberg didn't have its oars on.
12: The crew failed to respond immediately to a call for help from a skiff that ran out of fuel off the Alaska coast. But one maritime expert says the call for help did not sound like an urgent Mayday emergency call. And a spokesman for the Meta CEO says the crew did not immediately hear the radio call for help, and by the time it did, another nearby vessel had already rendered assistance. Rich Thomason reporting.
6: It's been a struggle for the major indexes today on Wall Street, with the Dow Jones Industrial Average at this hour down by about 127 points, down to 53,936, backing away from recent record highs. Also, the NASDAQ struggling a bit. It's off by 170. And the S&P 500, just about an hour and a half away from the closing bell, it's down 32 points. More on these stories at SRNnews.com.
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16: 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This is the briefing on Salem Radio. We're broadcasting all across Central Florida this afternoon from our studios in Tampa. And as I've been telling you for a week or so, we are so excited that at this time of the year, when our kids are back in school here in Hillsborough County and counties that are around our home office county, if you will, all back to school yesterday. And so kids are a focus right now. You know, you're getting your kids to school. You're getting them to the school bus stop. You've gotten the notes from the teacher to find out what kind of supplies to get from the big box stores. And you've I was doing my walk at the mall yesterday afternoon after the show. And so many moms or dads were out with their kids with all these packages, buying clothes and shoes for the year. And so what a wonderful time for you parents, by the way, that the kids are back to school. And in a day or two, those schedules will work out. But, you know, as I've been telling you for several days, there are some kids right outside our back door, right in our own hemisphere, in Latin America and the Caribbean. They would love to have the experience your kids, your grandkids, maybe your niece and nephews have had the last couple of days to get back in school. And I want to tell you that we're doing a great work right now as we're partnering, as we do four times a year. We give back, and I give back a significant portion of the programming on my show to do something very special. And right now, with our partners at Food for the Poor, we are going to take care of a minimum of 375 children who are not having food security. In fact, they're malnourished. They have that golden hair in some of them because they're hungry. And some of these kids don't even get a chance to eat every day. And so we're going to have an update in just a moment because this is our special edition of the Bill Bunkley Show. And I've got Danny and Annie's going to be joining me. They are with Food for the Poor. And boy, they've got so much content and so much in terms of information on you helping us out. But before we do that, as I've told you before, could you spare about 4.5 cents a day? Actually, about 4.6 cents. Could you spare that a day to feed a child for an entire year? That's what it comes out to be. Just about 4.5 cents a day. And so right now, we're going to tell you how you can be a part of a wonderful story, a wonderful ministry, where there's a lot of moving parts, but the last two moving parts depend on you, on how many children you could feed right now at $80 a piece. And it's going to depend on these kids. They're identified. They're on this waiting list with Food for the Poor. All we need is this last tying a bow on the knot. And today we're going to see how many children that we can feed from thousands of you listening in all across Central Florida. So now I want to bring in Danny and Annie, and I'm so excited and have you guys with us. And so Danny or Annie, whoever wants to kick things off, welcome to the Bill Bunkley Show here on Salem Radio.
17: Well, I'm always a gentleman. I'll let Anna say hi first. Of course, we have to introduce Anna. Anna is part of our Food for the Poor radio team here, and it's an amazing chance to really introduce ourselves to obviously your audience, Bill. And thank you for having us here, Anna.
18: Yeah, we're so blessed to be here and work with you guys and get to talk about what we do, get to tell the stories that we've seen in the field. And I just know that today is going to be a day of hope for people. I know that today is going to be a day where lives get saved and people get transformed because of the generosity of your listeners, of anyone listening right now.
17: That's right. And again, TBN family, thank you for allowing us some time together. Bill, thank you for letting us again on this day of hope. And we've been here throughout the day, and we really want to introduce you to some families who are facing that extraordinary challenges of which we're talking about, Bill. But these families continue to hold on to faith and to hope.
18: Yeah.
17: And I simply ask you who's listening right now, listen with an open heart And these voices that you're going to hear throughout the program today, this is what reminds us why this day matters, Bill. So again, you can call, you can text, you can click on the banner at letstalkfaith.com. That's the food for the poor blue banner at letstalkfaith.com, or you can call the number. I know we love to speak to somebody on the other side and actually give us a chance to give the reason why we're here today to help these families out, and these children specifically. So the number to call is 855-353-HOPE. That's 855-353-HOPE, or 4673 is the number there. So again, this is a chance to step into the lives of families like Evelyn. Evelyn is a child that I got to meet when I was in country, and Evelyn is a young girl. I got two girls myself at home. Mm-hmm. And sometimes these girls that I see, these children that I see when I'm in country, I see my own children there. Yeah. And I have to speak to the dads. I have to speak to the moms asking, why is it that you're not able to feed your children today? And it's not like a guilt trip, okay? Mm-hmm. It's not asking them why you're not giving them, or why is it that you're holding back from them. It's a simple answer from a parent to a parent. I just can't.
18: Yeah.
17: It's not because I don't want to. It's I can't. So that's why I'm asking you right now. Let's step into the lives of these families, just like Evelyn's family, who wants to provide for their children, but are not able to. And a one-time gift of $80, that's going to be a miracle for 365 days, meaning your one-time gift of $80 feeds a child for an entire year. That's about two meals a day at that. And we're talking about families that are not able to maybe sometimes feed all the family. So again, like I told you, I got two kids myself. So right. Having to choose which one I get to feed and which I don't, that is a nightmare that these families right now are serving in Latin America and the Caribbean.
18: Danny, imagine sending your daughters to school hungry as well. Because, you know, Bill is just mentioning that we're back to school. There's kids right now in Latin America and the Caribbean that are going to school hungry. I don't know how they could possibly be retaining any information. I don't know how they could be learning right now on an empty stomach in school.
17: Well, on breaking news, how about that? Breaking news on Bill Bunkley's show, they can't. Mm. Because these moments of I haven't had breakfast since yesterday. I haven't had lunch since yesterday. I didn't have dinner last night. It all happens to where it accumulates.
18: Yeah.
17: So they don't have a breakfast today. They don't have a lunch tomorrow. What ended up happening is, it's become a cycle. So like you said, there's kids that sometimes depend on the school lunch to be fed. They depend on someone else maybe providing just a little bit more in their lunch bag so they can provide for that other child.
18: Yeah.
17: And that's sometimes it's not certain. It's not a forever thing. So, again, that's why we're here today on this Day of Hope with Food for the Poor and you, your audience, Bill. And it's to help out these families that, again, in the 15 countries where Food for the Poor serves, they don't have the opportunities like here in the States. So, again, I'm going to give out the number. You can call 855-353-HOPE. That's 855-353-4673. Or you can also log on to letstalkfaith.com. 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Bill?
16: For all of us to come together, and remember the last couple of days, I was talking a little bit about, for those of you who are in our Christian Teaching and Talk audience, and then we also have those of you who are in our conservative talk audience, as we have two separate platforms. But you know, as I was saying to my fellow Christians, that sometimes we forget what God has on his heart. And sometimes what God is burdened with, we're not burdened with.
17: Yeah.
16: And so I'm hoping right now today, I know all of you guys are busy. There's a lot going on, but you just think for a moment that for about 4.6 cents a day, will you stand with my family? Would you stand with Food for the Poor? Would you stand with us? We are going to take care of a minimum of 375 children. And we do that with increments. And we'll put a little challenge up here coming up after the commercial break. Mm-hmm. But I want to remind you how easy it is. Your gift right now is also a catalyst for the next gift and the next gift and the next gift. And so I want to get this train going. Keep in mind, not a dime comes to me, not a dime comes to Bill Bunkley Show or Salem Radio. 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There's a red banner on the landing page there. Click on that, and you can give. Now, a couple of things. When you give for a child, you're going to give for two children, because we have an anonymous donor that has come together for us to be able to double all of your gifts. 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
23: In 1783, the Revolutionary War was nearly over, but America's future remained uncertain. Officers in the Continental Army were angry. Congress had failed to provide promised pay, and some considered using the Army's power to force the government's hand. George Washington understood their frustration, but he also knew the liberty they had fought to win could be destroyed by the very army that secured it. Washington confronted his officers and urged them to choose honor, patience, and loyalty to the Republic over rebellion. He could have used their anger to increase his own power. Instead, he used his influence to restrain it. Power asks what it can take. Character asks what duty requires. Washington's lesson still stands. Freedom survives when leaders place principle above ambition and remain faithful to God, country, and the people they serve.
16: Upright. So.

0: Like hey, we're back. Bill Bunkley here. An exciting day. And I got to tell you what, I hope that each and every one of you will think about and pray about to be having an opportunity not only to bless a young child with food security for a year, but I'm going to tell you, when you are able to maybe take care of a child, two children, well, maybe let's say you have four or five children in your family. Maybe you could match the children in your family with an $80 gift per child. And reminding you right now that if you'd like to give a one-time gift of $80, that would be for two children. 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And maybe you might want to call that gift in at 855-353-HOPE. 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I want to toss it back to Danny and Annie. And so, well, I tell you what, I want to thank you guys for your dedication, dedicating your lives to a ministry where they have constantly, year after year, have so much integrity there at Food for the Poor. But at the same time that you've dedicated your lives to help feed these children and to provide them with these basic needs. And guys, come on back in here and lead us a little bit more so people will understand now is the time to take care of some kids.
1: Well, Bill, I look to my side and I find Anna. And if I look to my other side, I'm going to find you, Bill, alongside us. Because one thing that I've learned over the years here at Food for the Poor is that hunger impacts an entire family. And behind every hungry child is a parent carrying that burden. And a parent also wondering how they're going to provide. A parent praying for another opportunity. And that's why right now I want to give a quick shout out to Wendy. Wendy, she went on to letstalkfaith.com and she clicked on the blue Give Food banner and she left this comment for us. She's blessed two children for an entire year with her one-time gift of $80. And she said, "We're blessed with so many gifts from God that we take for granted a lot of things. And they're all his, and we need to share where we can do to bless others." First of all, Wendy, thank you so much for blessing two children for an entire year. She did it. That's a one-time gift of $80 that's going to be blessing those two children for 365 days consecutively. So again, I'm looking for, what about if we look for another four more Wendy's, right? If they can take care of two more children, that's eight more that we get to bless. And rounding off that number out of 10. So if 10 is your number, well, that's a one-time gift of $400. Mm. Now, if you're listening, please don't drive off the road if that's not your number. But a one-time gift, that's $80. That's going to be blessing two children for an entire year. So again, like Bill said, you can call toll-free 855-353-HOPE. That's 855-353-4673. And if I said that too fast, don't worry. You can also find that same number at letstalkfaith.com. That's letstalkfaith.com. You can also find the Food for the Poor Give Food banner there. Bill?
0: Right now, when I think about the children, and I've had the opportunity to be in the field with Food for the Poor, and I wish there was an opportunity where I could have taken you with me. Because when you walk into one of these villages, when you walk into a situation where you can tell whether it's because of maybe things that are happening in the environment, maybe it's just so remote, and you walk in, and I got to tell you, the kids are so anticipating your arrival. Mm. But for the first time, if you've never seen a child in the midst of malnourishment, what I call in the real, not on some of the great documentaries and things that we see, and all the great content that's on television, internet, etc. But when you see those little children come up, and they're usually, clothing, just worn clothing, but their eyes are just, they light up, they know that you're coming. And then you have the reality set in that these are precious children. Each one of these is a soul. and you look at them and you look at the opportunities that they have, and it doesn't even ring on the chart compared to the opportunities all your kids are basically experiencing right now, especially going back to school. There's food programs at the school for those that are on the lower end of the income scale, maybe in the poverty area. They don't have any of that. And then you can tell they're not getting adequate food every day, because you'll see the ones where their stomach is protruding. And I've told this story the first time many, many years ago, decades, that I saw my first child who was malnourished, and I saw the golden hair. And I had never known, nobody ever prepared me, and I thought they were dyeing their hair gold, and they were not. They weren't. It was because of malnourishment. So if you were with me and you saw these children and you had a chance to sit, and sometimes through an interpreter to be able to talk to them with me, if you saw them for yourselves, you would whisper to my ear and say, man, I want to help these kids. I want to help these kids. Mm-hmm. And so just because you can't be there, I believe that God knows these children, that we're going to be doing our small part throughout Central Florida. We'd love to be able to take care of all the kids that are hungry around the globe, but we can't. But we've got a little special assignment, I believe, that's been given to us, and we're going to fulfill it with at least feeding 375 hungry mouths. And so let me ask you a question. If you were with me, how many kids could you walk up to and basically put your arms around and whisper in their ears, I'm going to take care of your food for a year. I'm going to make sure you eat for the next year. You four brothers and sisters, I'm going to take care of your own family. And so that's what I'm asking you to do from the bottom of my heart. Remember, I never ask you to give to anything. 21 years I've been with you on this platform, and I don't ask you to do anything I'm not willing to do. And so our family was the first to give when we began about a week ago. So right now, I need you. I'd love to do 15, 20 children in the next few moments. And as Danny and Annie are giving us more eyewitness reports, more reasons why we can do something that very few people are going to do. You guys that are giving, you're the 20% club, but you always are part of the 20% club. Would you make a difference? It's so easy. Right now, could you text WTBN to 51555? That's text WTBN to 51555. How generous could you be? Could you give your most generous gift? How many children at $80 a child, which again works out to 4.6 cents a day? Couldn't you stand with us for right now for a child? And if you do that, we're going to have a match that's going to take care of two children. Two children become four when you give 160. Four children become eight if you were to be so gracious as to give a gift of $320. And to give you an idea, right now, a one-time gift of $800 would take care of 10 children, but double that. Can you imagine feeding 20 kids for a year for just $800? It's easy to do. 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Now, especially if you want to make a real leadership gift, a large gift, and you want to be anonymous, whether you give a gift for one or you give a gift for 10, 15, 20 kids, you just let us know that you want to be anonymous, and we will not mention your name. The other thing is, some of you would like to maybe do more than you can do today. We can divide these up in 12 individual installments. And as I said earlier, maybe you could give $100 a month for 12 months. And that ends up being 30 children with the match. 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I'm Bill Bunkley along with Danny and Annie. Don't go away. We'll be right back and we're looking for you.
2: It's who I am. It's who I am. Professor News, I'm Bob Agnew in Washington. Search and rescue efforts continue today in Colombia after a powerful earthquake left more than 3,000 people missing. Mayors and governors from Cali, Piura, Choco, and other areas say at least 179 people were killed in those four areas during yesterday's 7.4 magnitude quake. It is a remote area that's made it difficult to ferry supplies, and assistance in the U.S. is helping along with other Latin American countries. Private text messages from Anthony Fauci drawing some fresh attention on Capitol Hill. In communications with the Surgeon General and CDC Director, Fauci had said that COVID vaccines would theoretically be connected to miscarriages. Critics point to a contrast between those private concerns and his public recommendation.
0: Bill Bunkley here, singing the praises of First Christian Mortgage. 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
5: The organization for a while, Food for the Poor. I know you've done drive through them in the past. I mean, it was such a great opportunity to serve, provide something that I take for granted. You know, oftentimes I get focused on my own problems and, you know, what I don't have. And sometimes I forget to take a step back and thank God for everything that he does provide, including food. You know, I never go a day without a meal. It just gives me a whole different perspective on life, you know, to provide that for someone else. I mean, everything, you know, we can start somewhere. You know, we may have a lot or a little, but just start with giving out of what you do have. It's amazing how God can open up your heart and just do incredible things from there.
0: Welcome back. I'm Bill Bunkley, and Central Florida, you know how much I love you, and, you know, every day we are here briefing on the important topics of the day. But today we are setting aside the briefing on the Bill Bunkley Show for a far more important opportunity. You just heard from one of our testimonies. And so right now we are in the midst of a short-term goal. And guess what? A one-time gift of $640 would take care of the 8 kids that are remaining on our short-term goal. A shout out to Wendy. Wendy, I tell you what, my sister, thank you so, so much that you would care to be able to take care of 2, which became 4 children with that match. And so right now, before I let Danny and Annie share a little bit about some other opportunities and some other testimonies, let me give you that opportunity to give. WTBN at 5155. Just text that name and number. Text WTBN to 51555. Boom. Just like that, you'll have the screen where you can give. 3 or 4 or 5 minutes later, you'll be done. You can do the same thing when you go to letstalkfaith.com. All one word. Letstalkfaith.com. Made it simple. That's our landing page. There's a red banner. Click on that and same thing. 3 to 5 minutes to do that. Or call right now. Our operators are so efficient at 855-353-HOPE, 855-353-HOPE, reminding you every day it's the short-term goals and that little by little we're going to take care of a minimum of 375 kids. So Danny and Annie, come on back in and talk a little bit because you have been talking to people. You have some

0: some great opportunities to share with us. Go right ahead.
1: Well, of course, first I want to give a shout out to Theodore. That's Theodore right there. And I love his perspective because Theodore understands something important. God often uses ordinary people just to accomplish extraordinary things. No, and sometimes we see a great need and wonder if our gift can really matter. And between Anna and I, the answer is absolutely yes. And in fact, and like we've been mentioning here, and Bill, you said it best, a one-time gift of $80 can help provide food for two children for an entire year. $80, that's a one night out to Chili's if you're probably eating alone. But if it's two or more people, obviously it surpasses that. And that's a little gift. I'm not saying you should feel bad for eating that or paying that amount, but just think about the difference that you can make with a one-time gift like that. Just think about it. Two children, an entire year. And for many of us, that is a manageable gift. And for those children, well, we've seen it with our own eyes. It's life-changing. And maybe that's why God has brought this opportunity across your path today. Not because he expects you to do everything, but because he's inviting you to do something. So let's go ahead and join Theodore. Let's join Wendy. 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
0: You know, many of you that are listening today are veterans. And we have such a large veteran population. And some of you are still active duty because we have Central Command and Special Operations Command that are the operators that are involved with our conflict in the Middle East. But many of you, either active or retired, you've been to some interesting areas around the world. And many of you might remember those times where you interacted with children who have much, much, much less than the children we have here in America. And you know, when I think about Latin America and I think about the devastating earthquake in Venezuela, and a couple of days ago, another devastating earthquake in Colombia, where I saw that Food for the Poor, very active, but Food for the Poor was trying to assess the damage in Colombia, to assess where they're at, because they're already in that area helping and feeding. And so this afternoon, I would ask those of you who are especially grandparents, great-grandparents, you know, you've seen a lot. And so maybe for the balance of this hour, maybe it would be you that could say, hey, Bill, I appreciate what you do each and every day. I certainly appreciate Salem. And boy, God bless Food for the Poor. Maybe you would say, Bill, yes, I'll be glad to stand with you. And remember, I never ask you to give to our radio station. I never ask you to give to my program or to my my salary, because we're a for-profit station. We have a regular business model like any other secular radio station. But when I do ask you to give, I ask you to do this four times a year when we give back. And so would you give what you might give to us, saying, hey, we appreciate what you do? No. Could you give that amount generously to Food for the Poor? Because that's how you can vote for what we do here in the briefing, what we do here at Salem Radio. And you know what I've been through medically, and you know how I've been to so many places with so many disadvantaged kids on different continents. And you know, when it comes to kids, you know, I'm dogged. We're going to do 375 children as a minimum, and we're not going to leave a single child behind. And a lot of you veterans can relate to that, because we don't leave our folks behind. And so right now, would you join me? Right now, we have 8 more kids to take care of our first short-term goal. It's gotten a little bit quiet. Maybe you can break the silence. Maybe you'll say, hey, Bill, I can take 1, 2, 3, or 4, whatever you can take at $80 a child. Remember, that number is going to be doubled in terms of the children. So could we have a little opportunity for our veterans right now? We'll have some other groups that I'll suggest as we go along. But if you're a veteran, and if you would stand with me in Salem and Food for the Poor, and think about maybe some of those children you saw many, many years ago if you're retired, and say, you know what, I'm home, this is the greatest country on earth, and I can do this because we can do that. Yeah, Bill, I can certainly do 4.5 cents or so a day for a year. Give me those numbers again. Well, thank you, sir. Thank you, ma'am. You can text WTBN to 51555. 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I'll go slow. 855-353-HOPE. 855-353-HOPE and 855-353-4673. 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Mm-hmm. And so, veterans, maybe you can go to our website. That's how I gave our family gift. 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Click on that red banner. It is such a great opportunity, and nowhere you could not get a plane ticket. You could not fly from Central Florida to Miami, get on an American Airlines flight to either down to the Caribbean or maybe a Delta Airlines Caribbean or American Airlines Latin America. You couldn't go in and absolutely do what you're doing with the amount of money it takes to feed a couple of children. And it's all set up for you. All you have to do is call. And so, Danny and Annie, I'm standing by for the next gift. And I know that you're going to update us as soon as that happens.
2: Yep.
1: We will. We will, Bill. And again, if you have this calling in your heart and you want to give right now, again, the number is 855-353-HOPE. 855-353-4673. Or a lot easier, you can log on to letstalkfaith.com. Click on that blue give food for the poor. Now, again, I want to give a shout out to folks that have already given. Some have even expressed why they've given. And those are things that, of course, we want to know. We want to actually know, what is your reason? What was your calling? And I want to give a quick shout out once again to Carolina. Carolina gave a one-time gift of $80. And she says, I want to help feed the hungry.
2: Wow.
1: Be Jesus' hands.
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1: It's that simple. 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So again, we're looking for another two Carolinas to see if they want to join in and take care of another two children. So again, you can call 855-353-4673, or you can log on to letstalkfaith.com and click on that blue give food banner.
0: You know, not many of you have been in a place in your life on too many occasions where you felt hopeless. Oftentimes, I talk about the difference between being hopeless and helpless. We find ourselves in helpless situations all the time. Just today, this morning, my son dropping off his son, my grandson, and the van wouldn't start. He was hopeless. So old dad had to get up and go over and bring the jumper cables and retrieve the vehicle and get it to a mechanic. But there was a moment where you feel helpless. We've all been there. But let me ask a question. Do you know the difference is hopeless? Hopeless is when you're in about 95, 98 degree weather, humidity about 85, 90%. You're in the middle of summer. You've got mosquitoes. You got all sorts of the bugs. And you're a little gal or a little guy, maybe 3-4 years old. You've got your shorts have been handed down to you 3 or 4 times. You've got some well-worn out sneakers, if you have sneakers. And you know what you do? You spend most of the time just waving the gnats out of your face. And at the same time, your mom and dad are agonizing because they're doing the best they can do, but they have limited resources. Oftentimes, no education and no ability to keep their kids properly fed. Do you know what that feeling is? That's what hopelessness is all about. Where for a prolonged period of time, you don't see any way out. And I'm asking you, just you, our listener, have you ever been hopeless? I know you've been helpless. But if you have been at a point, I know I'm a AML leukemia survivor, just had open heart surgery, a lot of medical stuff, a lot of other things. And because of my faith in Jesus Christ, I never got to where I was, hopeless. But I want to tell you, especially if you had a point in your life where you were hopeless, maybe your spouse walked out on you, maybe you got a bad medical report, maybe, you know, something happened to one of your kids, and you went through that valley. I'm asking you that if you have the ability to give to just about everyone we're talking about today of these 375 kids, they're either hopeless through their parents or have very limited hope. I'm asking you to do something most people won't do. You know, you're not going to find other radio stations here doing what we're doing. Maybe one or two of the Christian stations, but by and large, a for-profit radio station, they just don't do this. They don't give back. Now, we're not special, but I want to just ask you, if you're a veteran, or if you're someone who've been at that point where you were very hopeless, could you give that $80 gift? And oh, by the way, if all you can give is $20, $30, $40, you know my heart. I see a gift like that, and I am overjoyed because I know that's sacrificial. But I'm asking, you know, if you are part of thousands of people that are listening, and if everybody just said, Bill, I'll do a little bit. Let me do my part. Let me do it right now. We can make some progress. So, Lord, I'm asking you, we have 8 more kids that we need to cover. And I'm asking that you will penetrate hearts and that you will compel them with your spirit to say, here I am, Lord. I will stand with Bill. I'll stand with Food for the Poor. Call right now. 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It is so simple. If you're not on the interstate or on Howard Franklin or some of the bridges, just pull over to a shop and go. Just a 5-minute interruption. You know, those times that we're interrupted, those are the times that I believe God speaks to us the most. But do we take the time to consider it? So right now, I need you to help us. 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You know, Danny and Annie, you know, it's going to be a small group of people, but it's going to be a strong group of people who've maybe been through some challenges, been through hopelessness, maybe a veteran out in the field, but I know that there's people right now who can stand up and say, here I am, I'm in.
1: And those are the people we want to invite to this day of hope here with Tampa Bay family and with you, Bill, and you leading the cause, because this is where we make miracles happen. I mean, there is a lot of bad in the world, and we understand that. But when you change the life of one child, that is his world. That's the world you're changing immediately. Anna and I have traveled to the countries. We've been to the doorsteps of these families, yeah. And we've delivered that gift. And we've seen that journey. We've felt that journey of that gift. And it does. It immediately changes the outcome of tomorrow. And like you said, there is a special donor here at Food for the Poor that is matching every gift with food. So those $80, that's going to extend that love to two children for an entire year. I'm a father of two children myself. So imagine the burden that's lifted off of a mother. Not having to think again, oh, where am I going to get my meal? Is it going to be the neighbor again? Well, I already exhausted that. Is it going to be somebody that's going to just come to my doorstep after a prayer? Maybe that's not going to happen either. Or is it somebody across the world, across the country that is going to help us out? And that's probably you listening to right now. So again, you can log on to letstalkfaith.com, click on that blue Give Food banner, or you can call the number again, which is 855-353-HOPE. That's 855-353-4673.
0: Just a few minutes left, and we want to encourage you to stand with us. And from the bottom of my heart, again, I'm asking again, and I'm very proud to do this four times a year, and I can be bold, but I'm going to be bold for these children, because I know not one of you listening, if your child called you today at either 8, 18, 38, said, Mom, Dad, man, I need some food. I know you wouldn't turn them down. Could you possibly not turn down these kids? We'll be right back.
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4: In 1783, the Revolutionary War was nearly over, but America's future remained uncertain. Officers in the Continental Army were angry. Congress had failed to provide promised pay, and some considered using the Army's power to force the government's hand. George Washington understood their frustration, but he also knew the liberty they had fought to win could be destroyed by the very army that secured it. Washington confronted his officers and urged them to choose honor, patience, and loyalty to the Republic over rebellion. He could have used their anger to increase his own power. Instead, he used his influence to restrain it. Power asks what it can take. Character asks what duty requires. Washington's lesson still stands. Freedom survives when leaders place principle above ambition and remain faithful to God, country, and the people they serve.
5: I want to ask Evelyn, why is she crying?
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7: Ayer, solo agüita tomé.
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0: We're back. 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Click on the red banner. Every gift is doubled. Don't forget that. I want to bring Annie in. And Annie, just for a couple of minutes here, you know, both you and Danny have been in the field. We're going to get more of those testimonies. But, you know, for moms that are listening, maybe they're in the car and they're rushing around because it's getting the kids back in school, or maybe a grandmother. Talk a little bit about the female perspective about the reaction to hungry children.
8: Yeah. I mean, I hear that story of them having to have boiling water for dinner, and my heart breaks. I can barely listen to that audio. And I grew up with a single mom, and so many times she had to say, hey, no, we can't swing it this time. And I could see the heartbreak in her eyes. And I remember going to Honduras and seeing these moms doing the best they can with such despair in their eyes. And it just brought me back to my childhood. And so I'm calling out to the moms, to the grandmothers, to people who even grew up with a single mom. And they know exactly the struggle that I'm talking about, of that despair in your mom's eyes when she has to say no. And I'm challenging you, please. Someone's going to have boiling water for dinner tonight if we don't act. So would you call 855-353-HOPE? That's 855-353-4673. 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But this is personal for me. And I know this is personal for other women out there, for the single moms, for the moms in general, for the children.
0: You know, the turnaround time is pretty quick, because as you give directly to Food for the Poor, and they have already put together a lot of their corporate contacts, a lot of contacts in the food industry to be able to put everything together, but you have transportation costs and everything. And that's where you come in with this final $80 to put a bow on this gift, and to know there's a waiting list. And to know as soon as you give that gift, it's a very, very short turnaround that those children are going to be able to be brought in for the next opportunities for Food for the Poor. And so we're going to take a break. We're halfway through the briefing this afternoon. I'm going to be honest, I'm praying and was praying that we would have more progress than we have. But you know what? I believe as a Christ follower, God's in control. But maybe you are sitting back. I know sometimes we get 1,000, 2,000. We get leadership gifts. And I know sometimes you're just kind of watching and waiting and contemplating. 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And for how many children that you could take care of feeding for about 4.6 cents a day, that's $80 a year per child. Right now, you can make a difference. So if you're a difference maker, give me a call. 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
12: With SRN News, I'm Bob Agnew in Washington. Arizona voters will see something unusual on the Democrat ticket in November. Governor Katie Hobbs has chosen a former Republican as a running mate.
13: Democratic Arizona Governor Katie Hobbs has chosen John Giles, a Republican turned independent, to be her running mate in a tough re-election campaign.
14: This is a kind of a non-traditional selection, but it's a non-traditional office in the state of Arizona. So everything about this is new.
13: His name on the ticket is aimed at appealing to Republicans and conservative independents in a state that was once a GOP stronghold. The former mayor of Mesa was a registered Republican for decades until he changed his party affiliation to independent in May. The Republican nominee is U.S. Representative Andy Biggs, whose running mate is Sign Kerr. I am Marcela Sanchez.
12: Visa enforcement is accelerating under the Trump administration. We get a report from correspondent Willie Nelson.
15: The State Department has revoked more than 175,000 visas since President Trump took office. The cancellations include foreigners charged with crimes, people who violated the terms of their visas, and individuals who celebrated the killing of popular conservative broadcaster Charlie Kirk. Secretary of State Marco Rubio also personally revoked visas of certain Cuban and Iranian nationals with ties to their governments. Willie Nelson, The White House.
12: The company Trump Media is scrapping some of its new businesses to head off losses.
16: President Donald Trump's social media company is going back to its roots. The parent of Truth Social says it is abandoning several new businesses, crypto, online betting, and financial services, to refocus on building up its social media platform. Part of that effort is a new paid service for Wall Street traders who want sneak peeks at the president's market-moving posts. Parent company, Trump Media and Technology, detailed its new plans Monday after posting higher losses in the last quarter. I'm Lisa Dwyer.
12: In the final part of our SR News series on the just-published book, Winning the Wrong Game, Dallas author Josh Wintermute does note that while this is his very first book, he put a lot of thought into the message. He hopes it will deliver to readers all over the country.
17: I wanted to write a book that was practical, that was real, that was authentic. My hope is to help people kind of come back to some of those practical ways of engaging with their family, engaging with their friends, coming back to just the simple reality of God's placed some really great people around you. Spend time with them, grow in those relationships rather than growing an online following or watching the next video, getting back to the practical of connecting with our kids, our spouse, our friends, and again, the people that God's blessed us with.
12: Josh Wintermute's book, again, is entitled Winning the Wrong Game, How to Restore What Really Matters in Your Life. This is SRN News. Apparently, the crew of a yacht owned by Mark Zuckerberg didn't have its oars on.
18: The crew failed to respond immediately to a call for help from a skiff that ran out of fuel off the Alaska coast. But one maritime expert says the call for help did not sound like an urgent Mayday emergency call. And a spokesman for the Meta CEO says the crew did not immediately hear the radio call for help, and by the time it did, another nearby vessel had already rendered assistance. Rich Thomason reporting.
12: It's been a struggle for the major indexes today on Wall Street, with the Dow Jones Industrial Average at this hour down by about 127 points. It's down to 53,936, backing away from recent record highs. Also, the NASDAQ struggling a bit. It's off by 170. And the S&P 500, just about an hour and a half away from the closing bell, it's down 32 points. More of these stories at SRNnews.com.
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0: Good afternoon, my friends. Welcome back to the second hour of the briefing right here on Salem Radio. 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And those of you that are listening, I know a lot of people listen around Florida outside of our normal terrestrial sort of antennas, if you will, and around the country. And I want to remind you, if you have a friend or a relative that would like to tune in, we're broadcasting all around the globe right now. 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Click on that red button for streaming live. Well, I am so blessed today because I have two co-hosts. I have Danny and Annie, who's joining me with Food for the Poor. And both of them have been very active going into the different countries in Latin America and the Caribbean. And I want you to stay tuned because they're giving you eyewitness reports from the field about how the work of Food for the Poor is taking people in hopeless situations. And yeah, they're giving them food security. Sometimes it's a well, whatever's necessary. But you know what? They're restoring hope. And you can't put a price tag on that. Now, right now, we're going into hour number two. And yes, in a few moments, we've got a gift update to tell you. But we are moving on to our second hour. And if you're tuning in for the first time, we do this four times a year. We give back. And so today I'm not doing my regular briefing, but the world will be okay without me and without the briefing, but I'm doing something so much more important. And it really is more important to me because we've got 375 souls that some of you all across our vast listening area are going to say, Bill, how do I help feed some of these kids? Well, ma'am, sir, I'm glad you asked. Food for the Poor has been around a long, long time. I partnered with them for a long time. I've been out in the field, out of the country with them as well. And so I want to tell you that they come with my highest recommendation in all areas in terms of their stewardship, their ability to get the job done. And miraculously, think about this, miraculously, $80. 4.6 cents or so a day for a year, you can feed a child. You're the final catalyst to get this done. Your $80 is going to feed a child for a year. But wait, breaking news here. We've got an anonymous donor, and they're going to do a match. So I'm asking you, could you give $80, about 4.6 cents a day, to feed not one but two children? Now, in a moment, you're going to hear from Monique. But before we do that with one of these testimonies, I want to give you the numbers, the opportunities for you to give. When you hear our next testimony, I believe some of you are going to want to give on the spot. So go right now. 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There's a red Food for the Poor banner, give food. And we're going to update you with a gift where it's an anonymous donor. And the reason why I mentioned that, you'll hear that update in a few moments, but you can tell the operator, I want to be anonymous. You can type in when you get to the form to fill in, if you're going to text or go online, say, I want to remain anonymous. And sometimes people say, you know what? I really want to help out. Is there a way that I could kind of give and stretch this out? Yes, sir. Yes, ma'am. You can work your payments out over 12 installments for the next year. Let's say that you could do $100 a month. And by the way, any gift, all gifts are all tax deductible. This is a 501c3 ministry, so everything's tax deductible. But you take that $100 a month and you do that for 12 months, that's an overall gift of $1,200. And guess what? 30 kids. Have you ever stood in a circle with 30 kids around you? That's what the match. Can you imagine 30 kids eating because you gave a gift of $1,200? Well, right now, while you're getting ready to phone that gift in, call that gift in or text it, I want you to take a listen to Monique. Monique's got something very special. Let's listen in.
1: Sometimes when I don't have anything to give them and they'll cry and tell me they're hungry and I have to tell them that I don't have anything, so I say, I'm your mom, I don't have anything, so you guys have to stay with me hungry. I say, God, you give me what you can. I put my knee on the floor and I say, I'm your kid, I'm your child, these are your children. If I pray to you every day, maybe one day you will deliver us.
8: You just heard a mother describe something no mother should ever have to experience. Her baby's crying. You can hear that in that audio because they're hungry and she has nothing to give him. Can you even imagine that? I mean, your child looking at you crying for food and you have to tell them, I'm your mom, but I don't have anything. And that's what this mother is living through. And that's what so many mothers are living through right now in Latin America and the Caribbean. And when she has nothing left to give to her children, she is getting down on her knees and she's begging God right now, saying, I'm your child. These are your children. I'm praying to you. Maybe one day you will deliver us. Maybe one day is today. Maybe one day is today. I keep thinking about that mother on her knees crying out to God, her children crying from hunger, not, you know, oh, just they're sad. No, they're hungry. Maybe today you can be a part of that answered prayer. 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It can mean that tonight a child gets to eat. 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Let it move you to action. 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So I just want to encourage you all now. Don't turn away from this.
0: You know, folks, when you listen to Annie and you can tell the passion in her voice, you can tell that she has been in the midst of children and families. She's a young lady who, because of a loving mom that gave her that nurturing growing up. And so as she has dedicated her life, not to go out and make a ton of money somewhere, but she dedicated her life to these starving children. And I tell you how much I appreciate her as well as Danny. So what I'm going to ask you to do right now, we're going to take a break in a couple of minutes. We'll give you an update and Danny will have a new goal for the second hour. But I want you to just look around. Maybe you're in your car. Maybe your kids are in the car. Maybe you're a grandparent. And I want you to think back to the memories of raising the kids. And for me, we're circling back. I've got a four-year-old little dynamo, little guy, who keeps Mrs. Bunkley and I, I mean, we're running when we've got charge of them. And so we're now circling back and doing what we did before. But I thought, even last night, what would happen if my little guy didn't have parents to provide? Or what would happen if he didn't have grandparents? My goodness, people, we take so much for granted in this country. At the same time, I know some of you are in the struggle of your life, and don't think I'm second-guessing that, but I'm just saying the majority of people listening. I think my job, Danny's job, and Annie's job is to just get your attention. Attention, please. Attention, please. Not a blue light special back in Kmart. Not. Can I get your attention?
8: Yeah.
0: Would you please just accept a little distraction this afternoon. Some of you could give $1,000, $2,000, $3,000 and not even think twice about it. I'm not in that league. I don't think Danny and Annie are either. But, you know, we're called to different levels and different service. And what we're giving, we're supposed to be blessing others. So I'm going to make the appeal. This is the second hour. Could we do 15 or 20, like, in the next 5 minutes? And then Danny's going to give us the rest of the goal for the bottom for the next hour. But right now, your very best gift. Your best gift. 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I have three options. You can give anonymously, you can divide that up, and you can dedicate your gift or leave us a message. 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
25: Well, there's nothing better than to take care of the children that are helpless. So I just heard it, and I thought, you know, I've never jumped in and did it, and I just thought this was the right thing to do. So 40 was like not even, you know, there's so many out there that need help. So many. My husband and I have been so fortunate, and God has blessed us so much with what we have. And we've gone through our own struggles in life. Even in our struggles, we should have been helping people that are, you know, I think it takes you out of your own, you know, struggles with life. But I just encourage people just to give to these kids. They have no control over their situation, but we can control what we give, you know, to help them.
26: So
3: That's Lori. I want to introduce her to Lori. Lori is a caller there that shared her testimony, and she's a supporter who explains why helping families are facing this hunger challenge and why it matters so much to us, Bill. And those are one of those things I appreciate most about our supporters here at Food for the Poor and from your audience as well. And it's that they understand that compassion isn't something we just simply can talk about. We have to act. And that's why, again, we've been telling you a one-time gift of $80. That's two children that are going to be fed life-saving food. And it's life-saving because you mentioned it before, Bill. It's these children that are struggling just to get a meal. They're going through the worst of the worst of malnutrition. Their bodies are just regressing. They're not having that childhood of the one that you and I remember or the ones that, you know, we should provide for children. So again, we've invited you all show long to come in and join us, join the Monicas, join the Howards, and join this anonymous hero in Tampa that clicked on the banner, letstalkfaith.com, and are saving four children for an entire
0: Amen.
3: Year.
0: Amen.
3: So they left a little comment here as well. They said, we have so much. 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So again, we invite you to call this number, 855-353-HOPE. 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Bill?
0: Give us a call right now, 855-353-HOPE. Boy, I tell you what, I am excited for children. Four yes. children. Because, you know, each one of those, it's precious to the Lord. I guarantee you, it's precious to me. And I got to tell you that you talk about children. Mm-hmm. Some of you know back in 2018, I was diagnosed with the worst leukemia, AML leukemia. It's the one that usually kills you in a matter of weeks. And I was at a point where a lot of things had to happen. And long story short, Moffitt Cancer Center and we agreed to do something that hadn't been done yet at my age. And I had a bone marrow transplant. And I should not be here in 2026. But the point of the story is, at that time, I never thought I would see my grandson or our granddaughter. Never, ever. And at the time, Zach, my son, many of you, you've grown up with him and I and Mrs. Bunkley on this show talking about him. He was 14 years of age. Well, today he's right at 21, and we have a four-year-old grandson. And from the day that little guy was born and he was in the palm of my hand, I even get emotional now because that little guy has so blessed me. And I got to tell you what, we are terrible grandparents. Because we spoil the fool out of him. And he's on both sides. Let me tell you what, this little guy, he's so blessed because he's got a bevy of, you know, aunts, uncles, grandparents, everybody. And then I think about a little guy who ran up to me in Haiti. Some years back, I flew out of here. I flew American down to Miami, and then Miami down to Port-au-Prince with Food for the Poor. And I remember flying in, unbelievable, when you fly into Port-au-Prince and you see just the poverty, just landing on the landing strip. And we did some touring there of what Food for the Poor was doing in the urban. But then we went out to an outlying area. And I'll never forget, we pulled up, got out, and the children came running. And this one little guy just gravitated to me, came up and just hugged me. Now, this was several years ago. This is before my cancer, before my cancer, but anyway, came up and hugged me and wouldn't let go of my hand. And we had to park about maybe 75 yards away from, some would call them houses. I would call them recycled 10 times over, 10 roofs, 10 sides. Have you ever slept in a house where newspapers were your insulation when it was You know, you know how hot it is. Many of you have been taking those cruises. You know how hot it is down there. And imagine no air but that little thing. And all they had was a old army cot, sort of a bed, you know, the old wire frame. And he led me back in. And I thank Paul, many of you, well, Paul with Food for the Poor, very good friend, came back and had an interpreter and then invited me to see his little house. Went into his house. His mom was there. There was not a father around. And they had me sit on the wire bed. There wasn't any kind of cushion on top of it. And they sat on the dirt floor or the shell floor and told me their story. And I got to tell you that other experiences, but that experience with Food for the Poor, and to realize I was going to come back and share stories like testimonies like Danny and Annie are doing, and realizing that for that little boy, his stomach was so big. His hair was so golden. You ask that question, why? Why, Lord, why? And then it comes to you. Well, you know, Bill, you can ask questions why, but you can also see that until I come back, this is what we believe as Christians, until he comes back, it's up to us to do all the things that he did that you read about in the New Testament. All the things that was predicted about him in the Old Testament hundreds of years before, but now it's up to us to do. And then I realize I'm there because God wants to work through you to help a little boy or girl that you'll never meet. But you have an opportunity to change a life. And I got to tell you, when I think about that little boy who didn't want to let go of me, it was a little bit of a scene. Didn't want me to get back in that car and leave. Because somehow, maybe he had hope in me, or he had something. And his mom had a little bit of tears in her eyes. But God uses those divine appointments to teach us. And this afternoon, you're a very busy person. Maybe you're a very important person as far as the world goes. But have you ever seen a football game where two hands go up and they kind of form that sideways cross? It's timeout, timeout. Are you too busy to take a little timeout for me? Not for me, for my kids here. And that's what I'm asking. And one thing I can promise you, I'm going to ask and ask and ask and ask and ask and ask. Because there's not going to be one of these 375 kids with thousands of people listening across Central Florida following the Lord and my beliefs. I'm going to locate the people who get it. Locate the people who understand how blessed they are. And those of us who have been blessed, our responsibility to bless others. And had it not been you having this divine appointment maybe a few days ago, but when you tune in and you've given an opportunity that, like I told the story yesterday about all the starfish, you can have a million starfish on the beach and that guy was tossing them back in one by one. The other jogger came by and said, "What are you doing, man? I'm throwing the starfish in. Look at them." It doesn't make a difference. You go, "Oh, well, it makes a difference for this one." Mm-hmm. So I'm asking you. Do something that most people won't do. Most people won't roll down their window and give a $5 bill to somebody who's needing some money on the side of the road because we justify, well, he's an alcoholic, so I don't want to help him with his habit. No, no, no, no, no. Don't clutch what you have. When you give it away, somehow we're blessed with more. Not dollar for dollar. I need to call right now. 855-353-HOPE. 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How about letstalkfaith.com? How about doing something? God bless you for doing that. We'll be right back.
12: With SRN News, I'm Bob Agnew in Washington. Search and rescue efforts have resumed today in Colombia, a day after a powerful earthquake left more than 3,000 people missing. The search continues frantically for survivors amid all the rubble of about 1,600 buildings. Soldiers, rescue teams, and volunteers all doing what they can to sift through the rubble. The epicenter of the quake is in one of Colombia's poorest regions and hard to access. The U.S. is assisting. Some Republican lawmakers are now joining the move to have New York City's Muslim mayor barred from attending the ceremony marking 25 years since the 9/11 terrorist attacks. Many family members of the victims have signed a petition wishing that the mayor would not attend. He has made comments in the past that seem to be supportive of groups with terrorists.

0: the government's hand. George Washington understood their frustration, but he also knew the liberty they had fought to win could be destroyed by the very army that secured it. Washington confronted his officers and urged them to choose honor, patience, and loyalty to the Republic over rebellion. He could have used their anger to increase his own power. Instead, he used his influence to restrain it. Power asks what it can take. Character asks what duty requires. Washington's lesson still stands. Freedom survives when leaders place principle above ambition and remain faithful to God, country, and the people they serve.
1: Thanks, Bill. Thanks, everyone listening still here with us. It's been a day of hope with our families here from WTBN. Let's Talk Faith Tampa. And it's something that along these hallways here at Food for the Poor, we hear stories of families really trying to keep it all together. And sometimes it is tough just to feed one child. Imagine having to feed two or three, or sometimes these families that we meet, they have more than four children. And, you know, sometimes we hear about a need and it feels overwhelming. And there's so many children, so many families, so much hunger. But what if for a moment we made it personal? I want you all to picture a classroom. We're already back in this back to school mode. So picture a classroom, 25 desks, 25 children, 25 young lives, each with dreams, potential, a future God that's planned for them. Now, imagine knowing that your generosity can help provide food for every child in that classroom for an entire year. And folks, that's what a gift of $1,000 can do. Now, if that's not your number, please don't drive off the road. But just letting you know, if you can provide food for 25 children for a full year, we invite you to do so. Because when I think about that, when Anna and I think about that, we don't see a number. We see children who can focus on learning instead of hunger. We see parents who can breathe a little easier. I see lives being changed because someone chose to care. Perhaps God has blessed you in a way that allows you to feed an entire classroom today. And if so, what an incredible opportunity. 25 children, 25 smiles from ear to ear. That's one classroom, 1 year of nourishment, and that's one act of generosity that can make a lasting difference. So again, maybe that's not where you are today, and that's okay, because God doesn't ask all of us to give the same gift, but he simply asks us to respond. So maybe for you, it's an $80 gift. That's a one-time gift that can help provide food for two children for an entire year. Maybe it's enough for four children. That's a one-time gift of $160. And maybe it's simply your best gift. So we've always believed generosity isn't measured by the size of a gift. It's measured by the love behind it. So what matters most right now is that when God places an opportunity in front of us, we have to say yes.
2: Yes.
1: Because every gift does become food. It becomes that blessing. So again, every gift becomes a reminder to a child and a family that we have not forgotten them. So again, jot down this number, 855-353-HOPE. That's 855-353-4673, or easier, you can log on to letstalkfaith.com and click on that Give Food banner.
3: As we come together, Adam, give me a number, voice a quick prayer and see if you get a number of how many children we could challenge this audience with in the next 25 minutes.
1: Yeah, so let's go with 25 children. Let's go back to that classroom. Imagine that whole classroom jumping with joy because they get told you get to eat today, tomorrow, all through the summer, all through the fall, all through the winter, back into spring, and back all the way to summer once again. So again, 25 children are waiting for you. That's a one-time gift of $1,000, or we're looking for another person right now just to give a blessing to two children for an entire year. That's a one-time gift of $80. So 25 children are on the board, and I'm confident the Tampa Bay family and everybody listening online, you can join in and help those children right now.
3: I believe with all of my heart, and it may be you, we've had an absolutely roaring stock market. Everybody's investments are up. The S&P 500, the Dow, the NASDAQ, all floating and

0: many times in the last several months, hitting an all-time high. I know there's somebody listening right now. You could be the one. It only takes one. You could be the one to say, Bill, you're right. I can give $1,000. And I could give $1,000, and I can't believe I'm going to feed 25 kids. Taking that picture of a classroom, normal-sized classroom, and that I'm going to be able to take maybe just a little bit of how much I've been blessed this year financially. And I'm going to give just a little bit, and that would be $1,000, and you would take care of 25 children with the match. So what's more convenient for you? Would you like to text that in? Ma'am, sir, you could text that $1,000 right now to WTBN to 51555. And I can tell you what, Lord, I'm asking for $1,000. Your gift of $1,000 would be an answer to my prayer to the Lord. And so if you would like to consider that you're in that particular sort of a category, been so blessed. Right now, that $1,000, you can text to WTBN 51555. And I say that confidently. I know I'm every afternoon I'm speaking to thousands and thousands of people all across Central Florida, one of the most prosperous areas, one of the most important political areas, the I-4 corridor. I know you're out there. Would you be the one? Text WTBN to 51555 with that $1,000 gift. 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You can also call that in at 855-353-HOPE. 855-353-4673. 855-353-4673. 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That's our landing page. Just click on that red banner and you can give online. Let us know if you want to give that $1,000 gift anonymously. And let us know if maybe you want to divide that up over 12 months. Now, I want to talk to you that your heart is poured out, but in your budget, you can't do $80. I'm going to encourage you to do maybe $40, $30, $20, even $10. Because let's never forget the valuable story about the widow's mite. And Danny had referred to it earlier. It's not the size of the gift. It's the heart and the love.
1: Yeah.
0: I want everyone. There's no doubt in my mind. Everybody who gives to feed hungry, malnourished, in some cases, children. Mm-hmm. I believe there's a blessing for all. Therefore, if you can do $10 or $20, I don't want you to miss out on the blessing.
2: Yeah.
0: And I say that from the bottom of my heart. Those of you who have been tuned in for years and years and years, you know that's my heart. I stick to what I've been taught in the Word and through the Holy Spirit and biblical principles. And I got to tell you, in a little side thing, I'm going to charge extra for it. If you're a Christ follower and doing everything but tithing or giving to your local church, you need to get that rectified very quick. Because I believe that through your generosity, and we have tithes and we have gifts. When you give the food for the poor, you're giving a gift. Our assumption is above and over the tithe. But you want to get your financial house in order. Doesn't make sense to the world, but you do that by giving, and then it's amazing how that comes together. So, last call now, $1,000, I know it's you. You would really bless this audience if you could give that gift right now in time for us to turn it around so that Danny would get that report and be able for all of us to praise God what he's doing. Now, maybe it's $2,000, maybe it's $5,000. So I'm going to ask for your best gift. And yes, if you were right here sitting on the other side of our studio, I'd look you straight in the eye and say, sir, would you give $1,000? I wouldn't blink and I wouldn't apologize. I'm not going to apologize for asking this audience to feed hungry children right here in our hemisphere. That's just the way it is. And as I said, I'm going to keep asking. And so I want to real quickly go back to Lori. You heard from Lori. I want to tell you, there's so many of you moms that are out there and the yeoman's job that you're doing. But I want to talk to the guys. Okay, guys? You know what's coming if you've been listening. You know, a lot of our guys are AWOL when it comes to your own children. So the first thing is pick up that phone, get back into the groove with your own kids. But dads, we haven't appealed to you yet in 15 minutes. Dads, you know the value of nurturing kids just like a mom would know. Not all the motherhood aspects, but the dad aspects. A lot of these kids don't have a father, just like what's happening here, but for totally different reasons. Some the same, but a lot, you know where I'm going. So I'm going to challenge you, men. Could you step up? Could you maybe give this leadership gift on this day? And know that when I have completed the opportunity where the Lord has blessed us with a minimum of 375 kids, I go back to my total briefing whenever that day comes. But until then, we're going to be intentional and we're going to be focused. And so Danny and Annie, thank you so much. We got about 15 minutes, so I want to get out of the way here because, maybe you've got something that's come to mind of another visit in another country that just might be the story that someone would say, man, I just got to give. So Danny, come on in.
1: Well, yeah, one thing I do I want to ask of your listeners, and Bill, you can join in as well, is listen to your heart. So throughout this day of hope here with Let's Talk Faith Tampa, you've been hearing the stories from families who are facing those challenges, the same ones we've been talking about right now. Most of us can hardly imagine that, too, and understand that these aren't statistics. They're not reports. Anna and I have seen these families. Yeah. Anna and I know these real people. These are real families we get to talk to. And I've spoken to dads as well, if we're on the dad topic. I spoke to Jose when I was in Honduras, and I asked him the question, obviously, it's in the middle of the day, what's going on? And his response was, I got hurt on the job. And unfortunately, I can't work. So he's just compounding all of these other troubles that obviously this is natural. You get hurt on the job. Well, there is compensation. There is somewhere some safety net that comes on board. Well, in the 15 countries Food for the Poor serves in Latin America and the Caribbean, well, it's not like that. We serve in the towns where it's 3 hours away from that safety net of government help or any city like help. And what I got the response from this gentleman is that he feels that he's less of a person. He is less of a man. He is less of a dad because he can't provide, not because he doesn't want to or he's got some other things. He just can't provide.
2: Wow.
1: And obviously I jump in and go, hey man, I understand. I'm a dad of myself of two. And if I can't provide, obviously I feel a little down, but there is a store around the corner. There is a Good Samaritan next door. And I'd let him know that we are your Good Samaritan. We are that store next door because we're here to provide for you. And it's because of somebody all the way on the other side. Someone just like you who's listening right now, somewhere in Tampa. Like, and Bill said, you don't have to jump on a plane. You don't have to go and get your passport updated. with a one-time gift of $80, you're blessing those two children just like his children. And you're also telling, you're stepping into the lives of these parents, of these families, these head of households, saying, you are worthy. You are doing the Lord's work, and we're here to assist you. And that one-time gift of $80 is a blessing. That's going to be a blessing for 365 days consecutively. And that's because of a special match that's going on here at Food for the Poor. Now, this match, it doesn't stand with us all day, right? It doesn't stand until somebody says, well, that's it. You know, we've reached our goal. Well, our goal right now for this hour is those 25 children. Those are 25 children, like a classroom. Some of the kids are being picked up already after school care. Or we dropped them off this morning going, it's all right. We already packed their lunch. Mm-hmm. Or they're going to go ahead in the lunch line today and get that little apple and that mac and cheese and, you know, those little chicken tenders. And that's going to hold them off until they get back home when I prepare more lunch or I prepare more dinner. Mm-hmm. And those are blessings, folks, that we just take for granted. And again, we're inviting you to step into the lives of those families that we serve here at Food for the Poor, that Anna and I have seen with our own eyes. We've hugged with our own arms, and we've opened their hearts to them on a daily. We brought them back in our hearts. And that's the blessings that Food for the Poor have given us as well. So we invite you, come on in. Let's step into the lives of a mother or a father right now that's going to pray, or it's going to start to pray again and again with that same prayer. Please give me one more day of food for my children. So we invite you, call this number, 855-353-4673, 855-353-4673. And we've also seen some gifts come through the web. They've went on to letstalkfaith.com. They've clicked on that Give Food banner. It's real blue, it's real big, and it's got a beautiful child on it. And those are the type of children we're saving on this Day of Hope here with this Tampa Bay family and everybody listening around the world online. 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Once again, 855-353-4673.
0: You know, this is a way you can become an armchair missionary from the comfort of your home, from the comfort of your car. You can send some food in areas that you're not going to be going into.
1: Yeah.
0: And you can do that by texting WTBN to 51555, WTBN to 51555. Let me, as you're making that call, and we're still looking for 25 kids to be fed, and that can happen with $1,000 and a single gift or gifts, I want to remind you that Food for the Poor, when you talk about Latin America and the Caribbean, you're talking about different cultural sensitivities. You're talking about different local customs, sometimes different languages. I want to assure you that Food for the Poor is not a group of Americans that go blowing into a country, blowing into a little village. Mm-hmm. Let me tell you how to run your business and we're going to feed your kids. Understand this. Each one of these villages, whether it might be a minister, a pastor, or maybe someone else, there's someone who, even among the poorest of the poor, there's a leader. And I want to assure you, they're so wise. And I've traveled a lot of places, and I've seen some things in cultures, you know, going to some remote places and they want me to eat a caterpillar or something. I mean, one day I'll tell you some of those stories. Interesting. But I want to tell you, they go in and they say, hey, we've got some folks in America that are willing to help. And we'd like to do this through you, pastor, through you, minister, or you're the tribal or the village leader. We want to do this, but we want to meet with you and we want you to be the point person, and we will back you up with this commitment. You don't know how important that is. And many of you know my wife has been with a legacy airline now 30-plus years. We've traveled the world, and I've gotten so sick and tired of American tourists going somewhere, and I mean to tell you what, they just embarrass me day in and day out. Know that when you give the food for the poor, they're so courteous. And they so understand that we are working with local leadership to feed these kids. I hope that's an important element to your decision whether Food for the Poor is an organization for you. So here we go. You're driving. I know you're thinking, am I the one for $1,000? Am I the one? Yes, you are. I think you are. Take care of those 25 kids right now. Text WTBN to 51555. WTBN to 51555. 855-353-4673. 855-353-4673. Letstalkfaith.com. That red banner at the top. Give food. Give. Give now. We'll be right back.
2: This is Carol Platt Liebel for townhall.com. New York City Mayor Zohran Mamdani recently announced the people who will advise him on his judicial appointments. Notably, not even one of the mayor's 18-person judicial advisory panel is Jewish. This is no small feat in a city where 1 in 8 residents is Jewish, and between 35% and 50% of the city bar is Jewish. In fact, the odds of this omission of a single Jew occurring by chance has been estimated at 4/10,000 of 1%. Alone, this exclusion would be disturbing, but it's part of a broader pattern. Mamdani has reversed orders barring city agencies from participating in boycotts or divestment efforts targeting Israel and omitted historic Jewish neighborhoods from a map highlighting immigrant enclaves. Anti-Semitism is the canary in the coal mine for a sick society. It's rearing its ugly head in New York City.
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0: We're back. I'm Bill Bunkley along with Danny and Annie from Food for the Poor. These are our final moments together, but I want to tell you, maybe you're in traffic, maybe you can't really give that gift now, but I want you to know our operators are going to be available for you far into the evening so you can call. 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You can call 855-353-4673. And we're praying that by the time the 5 o'clock bell rings, that we will have $1,000 to take 25 children off the waiting list. You know, we were at about 25%, a little over 25% of goal when we got with you today, somewhere in there. And I wanted to be at 50 or 75% of the goal as we're doing a couple of days of just laying it all on the line with the facts. And let me say this before I give Danny and Annie the last word. I know you're busy. Man, I know the kids, the grandkids. Maybe you had to go jump somebody's car like I did. But, you know, I'll give you an idea. This morning I had to go get a biopsy of a lymph node in my neck. Tomorrow I got to go get a cap put on. And Friday, yeah, I got a colonoscopy. So, I mean, here we go. I got a lot going on this week, but I want to tell you one thing. No sick days for me except for Friday. I can't come in on Friday, but I want to tell you, being here in a time that we give this emphasis, number one priority. And I ask that you might pray about that as well. So, Danny or Annie, any final thoughts before we sign off for today?
5: Yeah. For anyone listening, I want to challenge you. If you have listened to us all day and you have felt this tug on your heart, you felt your heart racing, you felt the Lord calling you to give, to be generous, or you've been thinking lately, how can I put my faith to action? How can I challenge myself? I know for me personally, I have been stepping out of my comfort zone in generosity. The Lord has challenged me give even a little bit more than what I think I have. And I have, and I've seen the seeds that I've sown just be so fruitful. And I think this is what we're called to do as Christians. Mm-hmm. So if you're listening, I really challenge you. Listen to what the Lord's putting on your heart. Give if you feel called. Let's put our faith in action. Let's be those hands and feet of Jesus, you know, the way that we read about it. Let's be that today. Let's be an answered prayer. Just $80 can provide access to life-saving food for two children. But truly, whatever you can give, the Lord honors that sacrifice. The Lord honors whatever amount that you have because he knows your heart. So would you go and call 855-353-HOPE or you can head to letstalkfaith.com and click the Give Food banner. Ask the Lord. Ask him to give you an amount, and he will. I've done the same thing. So I want to call the Christians out there. Let's move. Let's move in faith.
0: You can also text at WTBN to 51555, WTBN to 51555. 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Number one, if you're a conservative, you know that the way that we make a difference is not through the government, not through government aid programs. It's through organizations like Food for the Poor. And this is exactly what conservatives look for to make a difference. And number two, maybe you can't give right now, but what you can do, many of you are my prayer warriors. 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If you can't pray, if you can't participate, pray. And if you have given, I'm asking you to pray. I'm Bill Bunkley on behalf of Danny and Annie. Thank you so much for tuning in, and be careful on your way home. God bless.
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9: With SRN News, I'm Bob Agnew in Washington. Search and rescue efforts have resumed today in Colombia, a day after a powerful earthquake left more than 3,000 people missing. The search continues frantically for survivors amid all the rubble of about 1,600 buildings. Soldiers, rescue teams, and volunteers all doing what they can to sift through the rubble. The epicenter of the quake is in one of Colombia's poorest regions and hard to access. The U.S. is assisting. Some Republican lawmakers are now joining the move to have New York City's Muslim mayor barred from attending the ceremony, marking 25 years since the 9/11 terrorist attacks. Many family members of the victims have signed a petition wishing that the mayor would not attend. He has made comments in the past that seem to be supportive of groups with terrorist ties. On Wall Street at the closing bell, the Dow was down 164 points, the NASDAQ down 84. This is SRN News.
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0: Good afternoon and welcome to the Narrow Path radio broadcast. My name is Steve Gregg and we're live for an hour each weekday afternoon taking your calls during this hour. And you can call in if you have questions about the Bible or the Christian faith you want to raise for conversation on the air. Challenges, perhaps, to the Christian faith or to the Bible. You don't have to be a Christian to call this show. If you're not a Christian, have you think good reasons to not be a Christian? I'd love to hear what they are. Feel free to call. If you are a Christian, you're just struggling with something in the Bible, or maybe you're just struggling with something the hostess said, feel free to give me a call. We'll be glad to talk to you about it. The number is 844-484-5737. Here it comes one more time, 844-484-5737. And we have a few lines open right now, so this is a good time to get through. This Saturday morning is when I have my monthly men's Bible study in the morning. It's the third Saturday of every month, and that's in Temecula in Southern California. So I don't have to go very far to that particular one. Very, very rarely do I get to speak that closely. And so that's Saturday morning at 8, if you're in Southern California and you're a guy, it's a guy Bible study. And you can get the specifics of time and place and all that at our website, thenarrowpath.com, under announcements and under, of course, this Saturday's date. And I'm going to be speaking at the end of this month in a number of venues in north of here, north of where I live. I live in Southern California. In Oakhurst, California, Clovis, California, and possibly a few other places are lined up. If you're interested, if you're in that area, maybe you're in the Fresno area or the, I don't know, Yosemite area or something, those are kind of nearby. I'll be speaking at the end of this month a few times on the weekend, and there's information about those gatherings also at our website, thenarrowpath.com, under announcements. We're going to talk, first of all, to Linda in Tampa Bay, Florida today. Hi, Linda. Welcome.
1: Hi, Steve.
0: Hey.
1: I have a question. Mm-hmm. And from Revelation chapter 20, verse 7 and 8.
0: Okay.
1: Who is Gog and Magog?
0: Well, the term Gog and Magog, of course, is taken from Ezekiel 38 and 39. But this is not the same prophecy. The book of Revelation has often been referred to as a rebirth of images. That is to say, there's several hundred allusions in the book of Revelation to things in the Old Testament. But these allusions and these images are rebirthed with new identifications or new meanings. Not entirely new. I mean, they're, in a sense, there's a connection in principle to the thing in the Old Testament and the thing in Revelation, but it's not usually the same thing. A good example of this is in Revelation 11, where you're reading about the two witnesses, and it says, these are the two olive trees that stand in the presence of the Lord. Now, actually, in Zechariah 4, that's where that comes from. Zerubbabel and Joshua, the high priest, were called the two olive trees that stand in the presence of the Lord. Obviously, nobody believes that the two witnesses in Revelation are those same two men, but it's the same imagery of two, that's being borrowed from an Old Testament passage and reapplied with some difference in meaning in the new. Similarly, of course, Daniel has his four beasts that come out of the sea, and the beast that comes out of the sea in Revelation 13, have the features of all four. You've got the lion, the bear, the leopard, and the beast with ten horns in both places, but the one in Revelation is being applied differently. So what you have is a bunch of imagery from the Old Testament. Literally several hundred have been counted up of images from the Old Testament that are found in the New, but they're not used in exactly the same connection. Now, in the Old Testament, we have Gog and Magog. Actually, we don't have Gog and Magog. We have Gog, the chief prince of Magog. Gog is the king's name. Magog is the name of a nation. And there's other nations mentioned in there, too. Now, the identity of Gog, chief prince of Magog, I have to say, is open to dispute. There's a number of theological scholars who take it to refer to Russia, and they think it's about the last days. Other scholars have thought it may be a reference to Antiochus Epiphanes or even Haman, the Persian who tried to wipe out the Jews. And of course, Ezekiel, like Revelation, uses very, very fanciful imagery throughout the whole book. It's got more symbolic language probably than any other Old Testament book has, although all the prophets have some, and some have a lot. Well, Revelation's like that too, a lot of symbolism. But the Gog and Magog in the Old Testament are some, they appear to be, some national coalition that comes against Israel after they've returned from Babylon. You see the chapters just before, chapters 36 and 37 of Ezekiel, actually talk about how God brings back the Jews from Babylon, and they reestablish their nation. This happened in 539 B.C. And then we read that Gog, the chief prince of Magog, has ambitions to come against them. And Israel at that point is spoken of as a land of unwalled villages. Now, it's hardly likely that this is talking about a modern war. There aren't very many villages or cities that have walls around them anymore. We don't need those anymore. Every city that was significant had walls around it in those days because invaders often were deterred by walls. Today, if we were at war, having walls around your city would do you no good. Missiles, airplanes, big equipment can knock walls down easy. So, that the cities that God wants to invade are unwalled suggests that after Israel came back from the Babylonian exile, and many of the cities still didn't have their walls rebuilt, although Jerusalem did eventually. We don't know that many of the cities did. So God goes in and sees them as vulnerable and seeks to take them. However, in Ezekiel 38 and 39, we find that God is against Gog and intervenes from heaven to destroy Gog. Now, and does so. Now, again, there are people who think this is a future battle, although in Ezekiel 38 and 39, the battle is described as fought on horseback with bows and arrows and spears and shields and things like that, so it doesn't look very much like it's a modern battle. And there's every reason to suspect it's not, since it takes place, the general time period in Ezekiel is after the Jews come back from Babylon, which, of course, was over 500 years before Christ. So there were some invasions or some attempts to eliminate Israel as a nation. Again, like I said, Haman, the Persian, tried to do that, and then Antiochus Epiphanes also put the nation through a crisis. In both cases, that threat was put down by God's intervention and by God, causing the Jews to have a surprising victory over overwhelming odds that came, and enemies that came against them. And by the way, those two victories, which happened in what we call the intertestamental period, pretty much, at least the latter one did, those victories are now celebrated every year by annual holiday by the Jews. The defeat of Antiochus Epiphanes is celebrated by Hanukkah by the Jews. And the defeat of Haman and the Persians is celebrated at Purim. And so, those were significant battles that the Jews have commemorated ever since. And there's excellent reason to think that one or both of those battles are symbolically described in Ezekiel 38 and 39. Now, in Revelation 20, we see not Gog, the chief prince of Magog, we see Gog and Magog as the head of a coalition of all the nations from around the world coming with armies like the sand of the seashore, obviously a figure of speech, but a very huge army, and they surround the beloved city. Now, in Revelation, the beloved city is the church. We see that in the very next chapter. She's dressed like a bride. The city is the bride of Christ. It's the church. Some people think, why not Jerusalem? Isn't Jerusalem the beloved city? Well, they were in Old Testament times. In the New Testament, Jerusalem is in Revelation. In fact, in Revelation 11:8, Jerusalem is spiritually called Sodom and Egypt. So, it's not the beloved city anymore. It's the city that abandoned God and crucified the Messiah and resisted the Christian movement. And so the beloved city is not Jerusalem in Revelation. It's definitely the church, which is the city of God. Paul referred to it as the heavenly Jerusalem and so forth. There's many references to the church as the city of God. Now, so the church is under attack. Now, the imagery, which is, of course, not literal, is that the beloved city is in one place as if it's a walled city, sort of like Jerusalem used to be in the old times. And again, a modern Jerusalem, it would do it no good to be walled anyway, because modern warfare isn't fought with weapons that cannot penetrate walls or can't get over them. So it's the language of old warfare. But the idea here seems to be that the church as a whole is attacked by a global coalition of hostile nations under Satan's leadership. And they are referred to as Gog and Magog. Now, not because Gog and Magog are a particular actual geographical nation, and certainly not because it's the same war spoken of in Ezekiel, but because what happened in Ezekiel was that Jerusalem was essentially defenseless. And while it was, a very significant anti-Jewish host came against them. Well, the church is relatively defenseless when it comes militarily. Of course, there are nations that are strong militarily that have a mind to defend the church. But if those nations were turned, as in Revelation 20, against the church, if Satan has deceived the whole world except the church, then those nations that currently defend Christianity will not be doing so, and Christians will be, we're not an armed camp. And so we're vulnerable, just like Israel was. And the invaders are, in principle, very much like the invaders in Ezekiel 38 and 39, and therefore the name Gog and Magog is applied to them. However, of course, how does it end? It says fire from heaven comes down and consumes the enemies. Well, that happened in Ezekiel 38 and 39 also. Gog, the chief prince of Magog in Ezekiel, is destroyed by fire and brimstone from heaven. Not literally, but that's how the prophecy reads. Now, in the New Testament, I believe, because I'm an amillennialist, that this little season of danger to the church is a short period of time at the end of the present age. I'm not premillennial, so that makes my thoughts different on this than many popular teachers would give. And that the church does face an era, a short period, I don't know how short, hopefully very short, at the end of time, when the nations of the world under Satan's leadership certainly threaten its existence, but it is rescued by fire from heaven. Now, is this literal fire from heaven or not? I don't know how literal it is, but I do know that at the second coming of Christ, 2 Thessalonians 1:8 says that Christ will come in flaming fire, taking vengeance on those who don't know God and don't obey the gospel. And as an amillennialist, I see that fire from heaven in Revelation as the second coming of Christ in the terms that Paul described it in 2 Thessalonians 1:8. So I think Gog and Magog in Revelation simply are representative of the hostile nations like Gog and Magog in Ezekiel, who tried to wipe out God's city. Now, in Ezekiel, God's city was Jerusalem. In the New Testament, God's city is the heavenly Jerusalem. And we see that,

0: through multiple scriptures. So that's what I think it is.
1: Well, thank you for that explanation.
0: All right, Linda. Hey, good talking to you. Thanks for your call. Michael in Inglewood, California. Welcome to The Narrow Path. Thanks for calling.
2: Hi, Steve. I'm calling because me and my son, well, my son watches this cartoon called Steven Universe, and it had to do with different species kind of mating and how it doesn't make sense, except that, like, you know, a lion and tiger can make a liger. And then somehow it got off into Nephilim, you know, Genesis 6 and 4.
0: The movie did?
2: Even though it does say...
0: The cartoon did?
2: Oh, this was like an explanation on YouTube of the movie, yes.
0: Okay, go ahead.
2: And so, yes, the Nephilim were in the earth in those days, but not necessarily, as most people believe, sons of angels and women.
0: Mm-hmm.
2: But so then we got off into, can angels possess a man and then sleep with the woman and have a quote-unquote Nephilim? Or there is also one case in the Bible where one spirit did actually impregnate one lady, of course, Mary. What do you think about that?
0: Well, I would not make comparisons between the Holy Spirit and fallen angels, okay? First of all, the Holy Spirit is not merely a spirit. He's God. And, you know, the parallel to fallen angels would be unfallen angels. Now, God can do whatever he wants to. God is sovereign and omnipotent. So if he wants to supernaturally add the genetic information to a woman's egg that would normally be provided by a man's sperm, but without that agency, if he simply wanted to create a zygote by adding the missing information to the egg cell, God can do that. I mean, he made a whole human out of dirt, you know, in Genesis. You know, there's nothing he can't do. Now, on the other hand, angels, in the Bible, they sometimes do appear in human form, usually as God's messengers and God's agents. In fact, the word angel in Hebrew means messengers. So a messenger from God, sometimes, even if it's a superhuman spirit, can appear as a human form. Now, I say as a human form cautiously, because I believe that when an angel appears as a human, it takes on the gross morphology and anatomy of a human temporarily. I don't believe it actually becomes a human. And as such, I don't think it has DNA. DNA is a distinctly, you know, human thing in the human race. Of course, animals have it too, and plants. But the point is that humans can reproduce with other humans because they have matching DNA. And as far as I know, for no other reason. You take a species that doesn't have human DNA, and it doesn't matter how close it is to human. It's not close enough. If it's not perfectly human DNA, the species cannot mate and produce viable offspring and fertile offspring with humans at all. Just like you mentioned lions and tigers mating and coming up with an offspring called a liger, they do have those. But as I understand it, the liger is not fertile. It's a, you know, like most hybrids, it doesn't reproduce beyond that. Now, if an angel can take on a human form in the Bible, and they do sometimes, couldn't a fallen angel do that? And as a human form, could it reproduce? Well, a couple things that I'm just not sure about, and the Bible doesn't answer them for us, but I mean, in the absence of any information, common sense would make me doubtful about these things. One is, can angels who are not on God's mission take on human form? I mean, the only ones that we know of that are said to take on human form are the ones that God sends to communicate with humans, and even to physically interact with humans, like to wrestle or to fight or to defend, you know, humans physically. But these angels don't actually become humans. They're still angels. They're still not of our species. And if they're not of our species, it hardly seems likely that they are human all the way down to the genetic and cellular level. They may take on a physical appearance that can be described as human form, but to suggest that they're human all the way down to the germ cells or the stem cells or whatever. I don't think that's asking a lot, since they don't have the purpose of reproduction. There doesn't seem to be any reason why God would give them the apparatus for reproduction for human. So, in other words, if fallen angels are not on God's mission, I don't even know if they can take on human form. Like you said, they could possess humans, I would think. I mean, spirits can possess humans. But that's not the same thing as themselves becoming humans. Now, the other question is, even if they could take on the human form like angels sometimes have, you know, by God's, maybe, you know, if God didn't make it happen, but they just had that power in them, it still would be questionable whether they would be human to the bone, human all the way through. You know, again, the angels that appeared to Abraham, I don't think they were human all the way through. I think they came in the forms of men. But I don't think that they had the genetic code of men. And by the way, when we talk about genetic code, we're talking about information inherited from ancestors. That's why you can go to 23andMe and find out who your ancestors were, because the DNA in every cell of your body has the marks of previous ancestors, your mom and your dad, your grandparents. So, in other words, if a non-human, an angel, good or bad, could take on a human form, would it really be made of cells at all? And if it was, would it have DNA, which bespeaks human genetics going back to ancestors? I don't see how it would. So I just don't see how that would be necessarily possible. Now, if the Bible said it was possible, I don't have to understand how it could be possible. God could make it so, or he could have made a world in which such things are possible. I just don't see a world in which those things appear to be possible, or read of one in the Bible. So I'm just not, I can't be dogmatic, but I can say my own common sense makes me doubtful of whether that's possible. And I would, if an angel could take on a human body and mate with women, that would not be at all analogous to the Holy Spirit, you know, providing the genetic information necessary for Mary to become pregnant. So I'm just not buying that. I mean, some people do, and they're welcome to do so. I mean, lots of Christians believe that angels, fallen angels, mated with women and produced Nephilim. The Bible doesn't say that those marriages produced the Nephilim. If you read carefully in Genesis 6, it simply says there were Nephilim in the earth in those days. What days? The same days when the sons of God married the daughters of men, there were Nephilim in the world in those days. And it says, and there were Nephilim there afterward also when these marriages took place. That is to say, the marriages took place within the range of time that Nephilim were on the earth. Apparently, Nephilim were there before and after, which doesn't give us any information that would incline us to believe that the Nephilim were the offspring of these marriages. Many people read that into it, but the Bible doesn't actually say that. Okay, Randall in Tacoma, Washington, welcome to The Narrow Path. Thanks for calling.
3: Thanks for taking the call, Steve. In Revelation 11:3, do we know who the two witnesses are?
0: Well, some people think they do. In fact, I've met them. At least I've met people who think they are the two witnesses. When I was a younger person hitchhiking, a couple of hippies in a VW bus picked me up, and they told me, in no uncertain terms, that they were the two witnesses. So, of course, I didn't believe them because I'm not insane, but they were saying it very seriously. Since then, in modern times, even as an old man, I've gotten emails from, Enoch wrote to me once and said that Elijah was going to be joining him soon, and they're going to be the two witnesses. So, yeah, there's lots of people who think they know who the two witnesses are. Most modern, dispensationalists think that one of them is Elijah, and the other is either Moses or Enoch. And those are common theories among futurists. Now, those who are not futurists, some of them are preterists. And preterists sometimes think that they represent maybe the law and the prophets, or maybe the religious and the civil authority of Jerusalem, that they're humanized or anthropomorphized representations of these concepts. I'll tell you my thought, though I'm not going to try to prove it to you because I don't really care. But I believe they represent the church. I believe that the two witnesses represent the church during the entire age, from at least from the fall of Jerusalem until Jesus comes back. And that I do because of the length of time they minister and other features of them. The length of time they minister is said to be 42 months, but that period is used symbolically, apparently, in the same chapter, actually, in verse 2, or verse 1 or 2 of Revelation 11. It says that the Jerusalem will be trampled underfoot for that period of time also, the same period of time the two witnesses are prophesying. Well, why would that tell me what I'm thinking? Well, because Jesus said Jerusalem will be trampled down by the Gentiles from the time that Jerusalem is destroyed until the times of the Gentiles are over. And I personally don't think the times of the Gentiles are over. Some people could argue that they are, but in my reading would suggest that the period of time from the fall of Jerusalem till the end of the times of the Gentiles is the period that Revelation symbolically describes as 42 months or 1260 days. So I believe the two witnesses mystery lasts the whole period, couple millennia at least. And then at the end of it, they are overcome by the beast, but then they rise again, which I think is very similar as an amillennialist to what Revelation 20 talks about. The church is, you know, successful and invulnerable to its enemies for 1,000 years symbolically, but is then seemingly stopped or defeated or rendered ineffective for a little season when the beloved city is surrounded, but it's vindicated. So I think the two witnesses' career parallels in principle the so-called millennium chapter in Revelation 20. Now, I don't expect anyone unfamiliar with my views to hear that and say, oh, well, that makes totally good sense. And the reason is most people don't make the presuppositions I make about the whole nature of the book of Revelation, what it's mostly about. But for those who are curious about that and wonder whether there's a very good scriptural case to make for what I'm saying, there's a cost-free method of finding that out. And that's go to our website, thenarrowpath.com. And go to the tab that says verse-by-verse lectures and find the book of Revelation, because I have verse-by-verse teachings through the whole Bible, and you can listen to them for free. And as you listen to my verse-by-verse through Revelation, you'll understand the reasons behind my suggestions. It doesn't mean you'll agree, and you don't have to. Why should anyone have to agree with me, or with anyone else for that matter? I'm going to take a break here, and we're going to come back with another half hour coming. 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We are listener-supported. 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I'll be back in 30 seconds, and then, like I said, we have another half hour. Stay tuned.
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My name is Steve Gregg, and we're live for another half hour. We have some lines open if you're interested to call in. We take the whole hour, and we're now in the second half of the show, to just take phone calls from people who have questions or maybe challenges to the host. We welcome those. I'm looking at two or three lines available right now. Very opportune time for someone to call if they hope to get on the program before we run out of time today. The number is 844-484-5737. One more time, it's 844-484-5737. And I mentioned I'm going to be up in the Fresno, Clovis, Oakhurst area speaking at the end of this month. A couple weeks after that, I'm also speaking in the Sacramento area. So if you're in the Sacramento area, you can check our website and see where I'm going to be. In fact, if you want to set up a meeting in that area adjacent to the meetings we have going, feel free to contact us about it. We'll see if we can do that. So about 2 weeks from right now, I'm going to be up in the Fresno, Clovis, Oakhurst area. And then about 2 weeks after that, I'll be in the Sacramento area. So there's two different trips. And you can look those up at thenarrowpath.com under the

0: not muted if you do. Roderick in Everett, Washington, welcome to The Narrow Path. 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
1: Hi, thanks, Steve. Thank you for getting my call. You dropped off me last yesterday. Anyway, yeah, I just want to thank you. I don't really have a question. One question is, the whistling sound, can we download that? Because it's so soothing, I can make it as my alarm every morning.
0: Well, you can download any of the radio shows you want to, and you can clip off the music at the beginning, or better yet, the whole song with the words and everything can be found.
1: Yeah, I think if you have it, that would be great.
0: Okay,
1: yeah.
0: Okay. Well, if you go to our website, thenarrowpath.com, you're going to see at the top of the page, there's these different things you click on. One says resources/links. So there's some buttons at the top of our page. Resources/links is one of them. You go there, and if you scroll down and see all the things that are listed, there's one thing that says, like the arrows do, MP3 and MP4. And what that does is it takes you to a YouTube video. And by the way, you can just go to YouTube and do this too, and find it there. But the song is called Like the Arrows Do. I did not write it or perform it. My friend John Marr did. He was one of my students at the time. And it's a really nice song. And he sings it. But it does have a long intro, which is why I was able to use that for our theme music. And I've done so for 29 years since we've been on the air. I've never changed it because I like it. But if you want to know what the song is about raising children. And it's based on Psalm 127, verses 4 and 5, about how children are like arrows in the hands of a mighty man, and blessed is the man who's got his quiver full. So it's a pretty cool song. If you go to, again, you can just go to YouTube and look up Like the Arrows Do, like arrows from a bow and arrow, Like the Arrows Do. And you'll see a video there. You'll have the whole song there then. And a friend of ours has put a slideshow with it, so it's got some visuals with it. Anyway, that's that. And is that's all you wanted to know? I'm sorry.
1: There's something regarding the person who called about the liger. I think it's the same thing as the donkey, you know? The donkey cannot reproduce.
0: Or the mule.
1: Yeah, same
0: the
1: thing.
0: Mule.
1: Like yeah, the mule.
0: That's right.
1: And then another one, there was a lady yesterday who called up regarding the United States, not on the Bible.
0: Yeah.
1: I just want to share, if you may, there's a pastor in Anaheim, Florida, and he has a great analogy of the teaching regarding United States. Somehow, but not really mentioned, with the harlot and the dragons and the seven-head dragon, he got a good description. If you may, the pastor is Bruce Mejia of the First World Baptist Church. He has a good teachings too. Yeah. Thank you so much.
0: Brother.
1: Appreciate your time, and I hope you still have more years to do your teachings. Thank you so
0: All
1: much.
0: All right. We'll see, won't we? Thank you. Let's talk next to Joel in South Carolina. Hi, Joel.
2: Yeah, hello. Thanks for taking my call.
0: Uh-huh.
2: Yes, sir. I have in the military in the 80s and 90s, I was honored and blessed to go travel Israel a lot and got into kind of a biblical archaeology obsession, to say the least. And I was questioning, had some questions about the lineage of Judah and how we see throughout the Bible Abraham always rescuing his nephew Lot, and, you know, from the first one, Sodom kings took him and Melchizedek. And then, anyways, the whole back down to Sodom and Gomorrah before its destruction, they saved, I guess, the town of Zoar. And make a long story short, the Moabites and the daughters of Lot, they somehow intertwined. There you had a Semitic, and then we know through Naomi and Ruth that became Boaz, and Boaz through that way Jesus came from the tribe of Judah.
0: Yeah. What is your question?
2: The question is, do we have any other than Byzantine and digging up, is there anything that would say

0: that they can prove that the seed of Abraham through Lot and through the two daughters, that Ruth. Now, Ruth, how much Judah or Semitic did she have in her when she married Boaz already? That was my question. It's kind of complicated, but...
1: Okay. Well, first of all, Lot was not descended from Abraham. So Moab and Ammon, who were the two sons of Lot, they were not descended from Abraham. Lot was Abram's nephew, and therefore he and Abram had some connected ancestry back a couple generations back. But but Lot and Abram were separate branches of the family. So there's no Abrahamic blood that was ever in the Moabites or the Ammonites until, of course, Ruth, who was a Moabitess, a long time later, like 1,000 years after Abraham, she married a man of Judah. And, of course, she and that man, Boaz, became ancestors of Jesus, or of David, and then Jesus. So, so Moabites, could marry in to the Jewish lines, although initially, after the Exodus, there was a forbidding of it, or not a forbidding of it, but, a person of Moabite background could not be enter the house of the Lord for 10 generations. So there was a penalty there, but that didn't mean that after 10 generations that they didn't sometimes do so. So, we're not talking about anyone related to Abraham when we talk about the Moabites or the Ammonites. Both of those came from Lot and his two daughters. And that being so, they're not very closely related to Abraham, certainly not descended from him. Now, the Ishmaelites would be descended from Abraham, and I don't know if you're looking for modern peoples that would have any connection with Abraham but aren't Jewish. Ishmaelites would be that people, but many people believe that the Arabs, in fact, most Arabs themselves believe that they are the descendants of Ishmael. So there are Arabs who have Abraham in their lineage, but they are not the Moabites or the Ammonites.
0: So that when Abraham had the five sons under Keturah, the Midianites, there's a Abrahamic. But back to the daughters of Lot. So you're saying they were not part of Shem at all, or Abraham?
1: No. I didn't say they're not part of Shem. Lots and lots of nations were part of Shem. I mean, Abraham came from Terah, and Terah was descended from Shem. But Terah had other sons besides Abraham, and so Lot was the son of one of Abram's brothers, and because his father died, he was taken under the wing of Abraham and kind of treated like an adopted son, but not descended from Abraham.
0: I see. Yeah. That makes sense. I thought that when the two daughters slept with Lot, in the caves of Zoar, that somehow maybe that's the seed of Ruth. And I was just thinking, there is no connection into Judah. I mean, excuse me, to Abraham directly to Ruth, and we have no proof of that. She was a straight out Moabite.
1: She went into Gentile.
0: Naomi brought her into this. The seed fields of Boaz, and that's where the bridge came. And I see where the Moabites, talking donkey story.
1: It's not unusual in the Bible for Jewish people to marry people of other races. And so Boaz marrying a Moabite, the only issue with that was that she had to be converted. Any Gentile could become part of Israel if they converted to the religion of Israel. Now, the Moabites generally were worshippers of a demon god named Chemosh, but Ruth expressed her concern to be part of Naomi's religion and family. She says, your God will be my God. Your kin will be my kin. So Ruth was a convert from a Gentile nation to Judaism, and therefore she was part of Israel, because it was always possible for non-ethnic Jews to become Jews in that sense, as it still is. Okay, we'll talk to Roger in Surrey, British Columbia next. Hi, Roger. Welcome.
2: Oh, fantastic. I got everything all organized here. I'll be as quick as I can and I'll go off the air. Okay?
1: Mm-hmm.
2: Hello?
1: Please do.
2: Okay. In 2 Samuel 1, starting at verse 10, the Amalekite, Saul said to the Amalekite, kill me. And so the guy killed Saul, like he asked him to. Why did David have one of his younger soldiers kill the other one? And the man who did what David told him to do was cursed. Who was David talking to? The dead guy or the young man who did what David ordered him to do?
1: What did David order him to do? I didn't hear of any orders from David here.
2: David ordered the Amalekite to be killed because he killed Saul.
1: Okay. And so that's true. That's true. So what are we wondering here about that?
2: I was just wondering, who was David talking to, the dead guy or the young man who did what David ordered him to do?
1: Right. Well, Samuel, I should say, King Saul talked to a dead guy once. He went to a witch to do that, but David never talked to dead people that we know of. So what we have is in the last chapter of 1 Samuel, we have a record of how Saul died. He was injured in battle on Mount Gilboa, I believe it was, one of the mountains there. And, it was Mount Gilboa. And he was injured, frankly, fatally injured, but he was not yet dead. He was bleeding out. And he told his armor bearer to kill him. And the reason was because as king of Israel, the Philistines would make an example of him, torture him, possibly dissect him alive and things like that. And Saul just didn't look forward to that happening to him. And he was going to die anyway, so he just asked his armor, put me out of my misery, you know, save me from being abused by these Philistines. Well, the armor bearer didn't want to do it. It says he was afraid to kill the king. And so Saul fell on his own sword, and he died that way. We're told that very specifically in the narration in chapter 31 of 1 Samuel. It says that Saul fell on his sword and died that way. Now, the next chapter, which is 2 Samuel chapter 1, we find David is waiting for news at Ziklag, waiting for news of the battle, and an Amalekite comes running to him carrying Saul's crown and bracelet. Now, this man had apparently come upon Saul's body after he had died in the midst of the war, and grabbed the bracelet and the crown of Saul, and decided that he'd go and tell David that he had killed Saul so that David might exalt him to power. Because Saul, as you know, had been trying to kill David. He was a mortal enemy of David. And so this Amalekite assumed that if he took credit for killing Saul, this would get him some reward from David, who would now no doubt be the next king. And but he miscalculated David's mind about this. David had had occasion to kill Saul a couple of times and felt it would be impious to kill the man that God had anointed. Even though the man that God had anointed was trying to kill David, David wanted to honor God and not kill the man that God had chosen. But this Amalekite had no concerns about that, and he claimed to have killed Saul. Now, the man didn't kill Saul. We know he didn't, because we read in the previous chapter, Saul killed himself. But this guy thought, well, I can take credit for this. So he told David, I found Saul wounded. He was almost dead. He said, kill me. So I killed him. And I brought you his crown and bracelets to prove that, I was there. And David had the messenger killed. Now, first of all, he said, how dare you kill the Lord's anointed? I mean, this is something that David, whose life was directly threatened by Saul, would not do. And here this Amalekite, not even a Jewish man, he's trying to take credit for killing the Jewish king that God had anointed. So David was furious about that. We know also that at a later time in David's life, his own son, Absalom, tried to kill him also, as Saul had tried to do. And when Absalom was killed in battle, David wept over him. David didn't really like seeing these persons killed, his son and the previous king, even though they had sought out to kill David himself. He just wasn't vindictive in that way. And he punished, in both cases, the person who killed Saul and the person or who claimed to have, and the person who killed Absalom. Now, I don't know if David really thought this man had killed Saul or recognized that the man was just kind of trying to get some kind of credit and such. But we do read later on in the, let's see here, it's in chapter 2 of 2 Samuel, that, I'm not sure where, David mentioned that he killed the man, he's talking to somebody else, the people who killed Ishbosheth, and he mentions that the, oh here, it's in chapter 4, that's where it is. A couple of guys killed Ishbosheth, Saul's son, thinking that that would please David too. And they came to David and said they had done it. And he said in verse 10, David said in 2 Samuel 4:10, when someone told me, saying, look, Saul is dead, thinking to have brought good news, I arrested him and had him executed at Ziklag, the one who thought I would give him a reward for his news. So, in other words, when David killed this Amalekite, he discerned that the man hoped he'd get a reward for the news. Now, whether he knew the man was lying or thought the man was bringing a true report and expected a reward, I don't know. But the Amalekite shouldn't have been alive in the first place, because Saul had been told back in 1 Samuel to kill all the Amalekites. And this man who brought news of having killed Saul, though he was lying, was one of those men that was, you know, supposed to have been killed. So, you know, how David was thinking about this is hard to say. He may have known the guy was lying. He may have thought, well, here's an Amalekite that Saul was supposed to kill and didn't. I'll kill him. Or he may have known, it may have just been, you know, whether the man was telling the truth or not, David did not think it was okay for someone to kill the defenseless king of Israel, even if he was dying. So, I mean, I'm not sure what David was thinking at that point. I mean, there's a number of ways he could have, in his own mind, justified his actions. But the person he had killed was not the one who had actually killed Saul, because Saul killed himself. But it was a guy who, inaccurately or lying to David, said that he had killed Saul. And so David had him killed on the basis of his own confession. Whether it was a true confession or not, the man had claimed to do something which David felt should not be tolerated and was a capital sentence. So that's how all that happened. All right.
2: Anointed? Hello?
1: What about?
2: Do you still see, can you hear me?
1: Yeah, go ahead.
2: Do you think Saul is still anointed, even though God sent an evil spirit to Saul?
1: No, he's not, but he had been. At one time, God selected Saul and anointed him with the Holy Spirit. Yes, Saul had fallen away. The Spirit had actually left Saul and had come upon David at the time that David was anointed in Bethlehem. And then an evil spirit replaced the Holy Spirit in Saul. So he was no longer operating in God's anointing, but he had been anointed. I mean, to David, David feared God and feared God's decisions. He felt like whatever may be the case of Saul now, he is the man that God chose to be king of Israel one time. Now, David at this time knew that God had now chosen him to be the king of Israel, but he still wanted to say, I'm not going to show disrespect to the choice that God made of this man. In fact, when Saul was in perfectly good health and pursuing David to kill him, David had a chance twice to kill Saul, and his soldiers said, why don't you kill him? And David said, God forbid that I, you know, touch God's anointed. And he said, if God wants to kill him, he can kill him in battle or some other way, but I'm not going to do it. And lo and behold, David was right. God did have him killed in battle. But of course, he literally died at his own hand, not by the hand of this Amalekite. Okay, Kay in Scottsdale, Arizona. Welcome.
3: Hello, Steve. Yeah, Central Arizona, wishing you well. Thank you for all the spiritual food. I was calling in reference to someone called Apostle John Eckhart from Crusader Ministries in Chicago, Illinois. He's got a book out called Prayers That Rout Demons. And this book I had for 2 years, and just I looked for it, couldn't find it. It disappeared, and it showed up again, and something spilled on it. And I just have such a conflict about reading this. It was given to me by a young Native American gal, and I just wondered if you knew anything about this particular individual and if his writings or ministries. I just... It has things in like prayers against spirits of the valley, against spirits of birds and lions and serpents and all kinds of deliverance and releases. So I just didn't feel terribly comfortable about it. Right. And I just thought I might share that with you in case you had some thought on it.
1: Well, I've never heard of Apostle John Eckhart, and if I did meet him, I would not regard that I was meeting an apostle necessarily just because he said so. In fact... His saying so makes me all the more suspicious about it, you know? I mean, it's true. It's true that Peter and Paul and others said they were apostles, but we know they were. And they said it only so they could identify themselves as people that Jesus had undoubtedly sent to represent him. But I don't know of anyone alive today that Jesus has undoubtedly sent to represent him, and that, you know, I mean, if Paul wrote to a church, it's as good as if Jesus did. You know, Jesus said, he that receives him that I send receives me. Apostle means one who is sent. So, the early apostles were men whose authority was second to none. As if they spoke with the authority of Christ to the church, and to reject them was to reject Christ. I don't think any man alive has that authority today. Now, if he just means I'm a missionary, because the word apostle comes from the Greek word, or the Latin equivalent of that Greek word is missionary, or in English, missionary.
3: He uses the word overseers of the crusader ministries.
1: Yeah, well, overseers, like the word episcope in the Greek, which is like a bishop. But, you know, but bishops are not generally apostles, at least not biblically so.
3: And this is convoluted.
1: Yeah, when people call themselves apostle, I'm thinking, how about instead of telling me you're an apostle, how about let me be exposed to what you say and do, and I'll decide if you're an apostle or not? Because it says in Revelation chapter 2 that the church of Ephesus was to be commended because they tested those who said they were apostles and were not, okay, and rejected them. So it was a good thing for the church of Ephesus in Revelation 2 when they heard someone claiming to be apostles, if it was questionable, they tested them and found that, at least in some cases, maybe all the cases, they weren't apostles. So it's a good thing to test a claim, because if a person claims the apostle, he's usually making a claim of some special authority. Just like if I claim to be a congressman or the president, I'm claiming to have some kind of, expect some deference to my authority. You know,
3: claim is perfecting the saints.
1: Well, that's what Paul, the Bible says in Ephesians 4, 11 and 12 and 13, that God did give apostles and prophets and evangelists and pastors and teachers to perfect the saints. But in the same epistle, in chapter 2, Ephesians 2, Paul said that the church is built on the foundation of the apostles and prophets. Now, the church is a building, the temple of the Holy Spirit, which began to be built in the first century with Jesus as the cornerstone. The apostles are the foundation stones in the city of the New Jerusalem. And the church has been built on those people for the past 2,000 years. And I believe that. I don't believe the church is built on any living man. And that doesn't mean that a living man can't call himself or be called an apostle if by that he means nothing more than just a missionary. But if he's claiming to be an apostle like Paul or the 12 or someone like that, then I don't believe him. I mean, I don't. But if God does have an apostle like that somewhere, I'd like to test him and see. Where are, for example, the signs of an apostle that Paul spoke about? In 2 Corinthians 12:12, he's defending his apostleship against false teachers who say he's not one. And he says, surely the signs of an apostle were wrought among you with all signs and wonders and mighty deeds. That is, when Paul was with them, he demonstrated he was an apostle by the signs of an apostle, the miracles and so forth. Now, this guy might claim some miracles, but I haven't seen him. I've heard a lot of people on TV and the internet who claim they do miracles, but I haven't actually been there to see those miracles. I just think, you know, The guys talk about spirits of birds and spirits of valleys. The Bible doesn't really talk about those. It doesn't mean that there aren't demons like that. I don't know if there are or not, but I wouldn't trust him for it. So I wouldn't put special authority on him just because he calls himself apostle somebody. Hey, I'm out of time. I wish I wasn't. You've been listening to the Narrow Path radio broadcast. My name is Steve Gregg. Our website is thenarrowpath.com. 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
9: With SRN News, I'm Keith Peters in Washington. Severe weather has cut power to over a half million people in the Chicago area, Indiana, and Ohio. Perilous thunderstorms and extreme wind gusts pummeled the region on Tuesday as tornado warning sirens howled and the skies darkened. All flights were temporarily stopped at Chicago's two major airports. Officials warned about delays as the flight backlog is cleared. Toyota is recalling about 655,000 Camry vehicles globally due to a display error that may deactivate safety indicators. Most of these cars were sold in the U.S., affecting over 508,000 model year 2025-2026 Camry hybrids. On Wall Street, the Dow down by 184 points, the Nasdaq dropped 159. More details at srnnews.com.
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0: 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I need your prayers, financial support, so let me count on you. Thank you, and God bless you, friend.
1: How many of y'all been in the military? Or a few of you have. You know what mark time means? You march and step right where you are. You're not going anywhere. But you can stand there and you can mark time all day long. But I love to march. I used to love to march. Oh, I love to march. And we would have, when you get out of step, if you get out of step, what are you supposed to do? You just skip. If you skip, you get right back in step. It's so simple. I've watched guys when they get out of step and they're trying to figure out how to get in step. And then just keep walking. Just, and there you are. Just skip. And you're right in step. Huh? Oh, fiddle faddle. I might have known that was coming.
2: We don't have to learn how to skip.
1: That was for those that could not keep. And they always start off in left length. Give me your left, right, left. Give me your left, right, left. Anyway, I'll get sidetracked here. Look in verse 27. But I keep under my body. In other words, I keep my body in subjection because I can't trust my body. My old sinful nature lives in my body. And my body is a good tool to use, but it's a bad master. Don't let the desires of the body control your life. And you'd be surprised how many are controlled strictly by the body. The things you see and hear, touch, taste, feel, want, desire, it's all about the body. And the body is temporary. And there goes the hay, the wood, and the stubble. But he says here, but I keep my body under subjection. Bring it under subjection. Lest that by any means, when I have preached to others, I myself should be disapproved. Disapproved for service and disapproved for rewards. So instead of studying the Word of God so that you can be approved under every good work, you might be disapproved. It means you're not fit for service. There were people in boot camp that had to be washed out because they couldn't even finish boot camp. I went through boot camp twice. But anyway, it is so important to realize this word is disapproved, to be rejected for service. Now go back there to the book of 2 Corinthians in chapter 13. 2 Corinthians. Does Paul doubt their salvation? No. Do they examine their works? That's what they should do. Did Paul say they, evidently they weren't saved? No, he didn't say that. But he does tell them some things. So if you look again in verse 5, because see, right above that, they had been putting pressure on about the Apostle Paul. So when you read 1 Corinthians chapter 9, and says, Paul talks about, have not I the right to take a wife and kids and so forth? Don't I have a right to live with the gospel? Don't I have? But he says, I did not abuse my power in the gospel. Lest somebody would say, he says, did I do you wrong by not letting you take care of my financial needs? He says, I supplied my own needs and just so I wouldn't be chargeable to any of you. He says, did I wrong you? He says, forgive me this wrong if I did that. He says, but I didn't want somebody saying, Paul's just doing it for the money. So he says here, and you'll see that if you just look real quickly right there in chapter 11, where he says in verse 7, have I committed an offense in abasing myself that ye might be exalted because I have preached to you the gospel of God freely? I robbed other churches taking wages of them to do you service? And when I was present with you and wanted, I was chargeable to no man. For that which was lacking to me, the brethren which came from Macedonia supplied. Those poor people in Macedonia. He says, in all things I have kept myself from being burdensome unto you, and so will I keep myself. And he says in verse 11, why? Because I don't love you? He says, God knows. Sometimes the more you love somebody, the more it hurts. It hurt Paul that they felt about him the way they did. And this is why he also made the statement. If you look there in verse 14 of chapter 12, he relates it to a family that has children. He says in verse 14, behold, the third time I am ready to come to you, and I will not be burdensome to you. For I seek not yours, but you. It's not what I'm not seeking what you have, I'm after you. And if you read the book of Thessalonians in chapter 2, where Paul talks about when he came there, the way he was, his character, the way he behaved himself when he came there. He says, you know quite well what I'm talking about. So he says here, and I will not be burdensome to you, for I seek not yours, but you. For the children ought not to lay up for the parents, but the parents for the children. And I will very gladly spend and be spent for you. Though the more abundantly I love you, the less I be loved. You know, he's talking to carnal Christians. Do you think they really appreciated what Paul went through to get the gospel to them? I don't think so. I think they just took him for granted. They listened to what other people say, and they were carnal. And if you read chapter 11 all the way through and see what Paul went through to get the gospel to them, and then for them to say and do what they're doing and question, he said, wait a minute. In verse 3 of chapter 13, since ye seek a proof of Christ speaking in me, I got a question for you. You need to go and examine yourself. Is Christ speaking through you? Did not I lead you to Christ? Why do you say over and over again, be ye followers of me as I am of Christ? Paul lived in such a way he could actually tell people, look, follow my example as I follow Christ. Every one of us should be able to say, follow my example. Even if it's not perfect, it shouldn't get you into too much trouble. People ought not to get into a lot of trouble if they follow your example. Wouldn't you think? What kind of a Christian are you? I've had people say, Yankee, you ought not tell people that. Well, the Bible said that. The Bible even says somewhere, be thou an example of the believer in word and faith and charity and so forth. And Timothy over there. So yes, it does say that. And we're supposed to be examples. Now go back there to verse 5 of chapter 13. So now he says, examine yourself. Are you living for the Lord? Are you sound in the faith? Are you strong in the faith? Are you standing in the faith? And so when you look at that verse, he says, prove your own selves. This is something that you need to see. And hold your place right here, because the very next book to your right has something that I think sheds a little light on that. Look in chapter 6 of the book of Galatians. And you'll see, because Paul wrote Galatians, Paul wrote Corinthians. And you'll notice when he makes this statement of brethren. See there in chapter 6, verse 1. Brethren, if a man be overtaken in a fault, and were the Corinthian Christians been overtaken in a fault? Yes. Ye which are spiritual, and he is, restore such a one in the spirit of meekness, which is what he's trying to do. And he's letting them know, just because he's meek, he is not weak. And that he has now talked to them for the third time. He says, and don't make me mad, because I might come by to see you. So he says this. In verse 2, bear ye one another's burdens, and so fulfill the law of Christ. Those that are strong ought to take the initiative to help bear the burdens of those that are weak in the Lord. In other words, he's talking to those that see a brother walking in the flesh from chapter 5 of Galatians. See, chapter 5, verses 16 on down through there, talks about walk in the Spirit and you will not fulfill the lust of the flesh. Okay, so when you see a Christian walking in the flesh, What do you do? No. Don't push them down and put their foot in the, you know, put their head down in the mud and hold your foot on it. No, you're supposed to try to help a fallen brother. Help them up. Try to help one another. And he makes this statement in verse 3. For if a man think himself to be something when he is nothing, well, what were the Corinthian Christians doing? That's what they were doing. They were being lifted up. And I preached one sermon from the book of 1 Corinthians about they were puffed up, puffed up, puffed up, puffed up. Knowledge puffeth up. But love edifies. They were puffed up with knowledge, but they had no love. And so therefore they were hurting one another. And they were like babes walking. So he says here in verse 3, for if a man think himself to be something when he is nothing, he deceiveth himself. But let every man, and here's those same words, prove his own work. Then shall he have rejoicing in himself alone, not in another. You ought to realize it is your walk with God. It is your faith. It is your strength. It's what you are doing between you and God. You abiding in him. And see, your personal joy and happiness and so forth in the Lord doesn't have anything to do with other people because they come and go. People are coming into your life and they're coming out of your life. But your strength and walk with the Lord should not depend upon somebody else always propping you up. Are you strong in the Lord? Now, you'll notice in the book of 2 Corinthians in chapter 13, down a little bit further, he says, I want you to be mature. He already said you're babe, but I want you to be mature. But notice what else he says in verse 4. Let every man prove his own work, and then shall he have rejoicing in himself alone and not in another. And everyone shall bear his own burden. So you have a responsibility to carry the load that God's given to you. And then because you're spiritually strong, you try to help a weaker brother carry the burden God's given to him. Not add to it, but try to help others to serve God. I believe that God will reward me when I get to heaven, not only for people that I witness to, but the Christians that I try to challenge to serve the Lord. So every person has a problem. And problems are nothing more than opportunities for the believer who is in tune and sees opportunities. Opportunities are on wheels. They're always rolling. And they come your way. And sometimes if you're prepared, you can take advantage of opportunities. But if you don't, sometimes they're gone forever. You'll never get them again. So go back there to the book of 2 Corinthians in chapter 13. Now notice what he says here. He says, see whether or not you're in the faith. Now in the faith is something that we've talked about in 1 Corinthians chapter 16, verse 13. But I want you to look at two other verses since you're right here in this verse about in the faith. But look there in the book of Titus in chapter 1. Titus in chapter 1. Titus chapter 1. And you know, he's trying to encourage Titus that you got people that are going to try to lead people away and they're going to do some things that are not right. So here in Titus in chapter 1, look there in verse 9. He says, holding fast the faithful word as he hath been taught, that he may be able by sound doctrine both to exhort and to convince the gainsayer. For there are many unruly and vain talkers and deceivers, especially they of the circumcision of the Jewish people, whose mouths must be stopped, who subvert whole houses, teaching things which they ought not, for filthy lucre's sake. So did Paul have problems in his day? Sounds like it, doesn't it? So then he says in verse 12, one of themselves, even a prophet of their own, said the Cretans are always liars, evil beasts, and slow-bellied. I'd get in trouble saying that on Sunday morning. I might get in trouble just by reading that verse. Look in verse 13. This witness is true. Wherefore, rebuke them sharply that they may be sound in the faith. In other words, some people, you have to hit them hard and sharp right between the eyes. Some people you can say nice things to in a roundabout way. You come in the back door approach and just sweetness and niceness. And they like it that way, and they'll correct it. There are people, like me, that are a little hard-headed, that you've got to hit them right between the eyes. And so some people, you do it one way, and some people, you have to do it another way. But to rebuke them sharply, that they may be sound in the faith. But you notice those words? In the faith. Now, is that talking about how to be saved? When he talks about, you know, examine yourself whether you're in the faith. Well, in context is where you have to put it. He wasn't talking about, are you saved or lost? He's talking about all those things that he had mentioned to them. Are you sound in the faith? Are you standing in the faith? Are you doing what God says to do? Are you living for God? And it talks about Jesus living for God and him living for God, and both in the power of God. And then he's talking about the believer. As you examine yourself, are you living for God? You know, the best person to answer that question would be yourself. Nobody can really answer that question good for you. You know. Are you walking the way you ought to walk, living the way you ought to live? Are you trying to help other Christians? There's a lot of people. You can't use people's problems and things they say against you or about you to keep you from trying to help people. That's why you've heard me make this statement over and again. You have to live as though you've never been hurt. Otherwise, you'll let your hurts turn into bitterness and anger, revenge and envy and jealousy and hatred. You want to eliminate all of that? Pretend like you ain't never been hurt. You ain't never been hurt. It don't bother you. And realize you stand for Christ. You're in his place. And then whatever they do to me, they did it to him. They just did that to him. Now, if he wants to get them, let him get them. But I don't have to get in revenge against anybody, see? So if you understand that, it'll help you. Look what else he says here. Verse 14, not giving heed to Jewish fables and commandments of men that turn from the truth. So they had to be rebuked, and they were rebuked. Now go back there to verse 6. When he makes this statement about how that Jesus Christ is in you, except you be reprobate. In other words, Christ is not living in you. The Bible talks about us abiding in him. He talks about abiding in us. Living where you've been placed. My little children, abide in him, that when he shall appear, we may have confidence and not be ashamed before him in his coming. Then he says there in verse 6, I trust that you shall know that we're not reprobates. We haven't turned our back upon truth. We haven't gone against truth. He said, examine yourself. Are you walking according to truth? So then he says in verse 8, for we can do nothing against the truth, but for the truth. For we are glad when we are weak, and ye are strong. And this also we wish. Now, you won't see this too many times about Paul wishing for something. He says, and you underline it, your perfection, your maturing. See, they starts off in the beginning, you're carnal. I couldn't speak unto you as spiritual. Neither yet now are you able to bear. But they should be. And so he tells them the things that they need to know. There's going to be the judgment seat of Christ. Your body is the temple of the Lord. So he uses doctrine to try to solve their spiritual problems. But he doesn't try to convince them that they're not really saved. Like you find a lot of lordship salvationists doing that. But these scriptures doesn't bear witness to that. Now look in verse 10. Therefore, I write these things, being absent, lest being present, I should use sharpness. According to the, and here's this word again, power which the Lord hath given me to edification, not to destruction. The reason you have the Holy Spirit living within you is not to give you power to destroy anybody. The power of God is for you to edify. It means to beautify what's there and add to it. Are you able, and are you trying to help people to be stronger in the Lord? I have believed all these years. My faithfulness in going to church helps motivate and exhort, challenge other people to go to church. By faithfully giving, I want to challenge other people to be doing the same thing. Praying and reading and witnessing, I want to challenge other people to do the same thing. But I realize that I have to be an example of whatever I preach. Or you will call me a hypocrite. And I don't want you to call me that. And so if I have to say things that comes across sometimes as being sharp, Paul says, there's times when he had to do it. I don't like doing that. I'd rather just always just honey flow. Honeydew just dripping all over the place. I'm just such a sweet, lovable guy. But sometimes I have to be unkind and comes across that way and mean. But I don't think I really am. But sometimes you have to be sharp with people and tell them. So, will you examine your own life? Sometimes we're trying to examine everybody else. You remember whenever we study the scripture that deals with the Lord's Supper? And the Lord tells us there in chapter 11, examine yourself. Was he talking about see if you're really saved? No. There's things that you're doing in your life that you're partaking of the Lord's Supper in an unworthy manner. You're not really thinking about what it says, what you're supposed to do, how you're supposed to live, what you're supposed to be thinking about. And so we think about the Lord and what he hath done and what he is doing and what he will do. And I think for the Christian life, he ought to remember what he hath done. Examine, what are you doing? And remember, one day we're going to be with the Lord. And so we should understand this. And now look in verse 11, it's interesting. If you think he's still talking about, I'm not sure you're really saved. He said, finally, what? Brethren. Farewell, be perfect and of good comfort, be of one mind. So is that how 1 Corinthians starts off, that they were all in one mind? You go back and let's close with this one verse. Look there in 1 Corinthians in chapter 1. And look in verse 10, and you'll see a little bit of the problem that he's had to deal with. So by the time he finishes 2 Corinthians, hopefully he has hit the nail on the head. So in verse 10, now I beseech you, brethren, by the name of our Lord Jesus Christ, that you all speak the same thing, that there be no divisions among you, but that you be perfectly joined together in the same mind and in the same judgment. He's got his work cut out for him, doesn't he? But at least you know where he was headed. And you know the problems he had to deal with. And the conclusion was that he wants them to mature, to examine themselves. Are you living for the Lord? Well, if you go by what you could see, you would say, well, there's a problem here. So I don't see that he gave a forward invitation in the choir song. I just know he finished the book. He says, finally, brethren, be of one mind. Love each other. Mature in the Lord. Grow up. Stop acting like babies. He didn't say that, but
3: would take my place and give to me salvation.
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8: In 1783, the Revolutionary War was nearly over, but America's future remained uncertain. Officers in the Continental Army were angry. Congress had failed to provide promised pay, and some considered using the Army's power to force the government's hand. George Washington understood their frustration, but he also knew the liberty they had fought to win could be destroyed by the very army that secured it. Washington confronted his officers and urged them to choose honor, patience, and loyalty to the Republic over rebellion. He could have used their anger to increase his own power. Instead, he used his influence to restrain it. Power asks what it can take. Character asks what duty requires. Washington's lesson still stands. Freedom survives when leaders place principle above ambition and remain faithful to God, country, and the people they serve.
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11: With SRN News, I'm Keith Peters in Washington. A federal judge has agreed to halt President Trump's executive order that sought to have the U.S. Postal Service play a central role in deciding who can receive a mail ballot. U.S. District Court Judge Indira Talwani on Tuesday sided with the League of Women Voters and other voting rights groups that challenged the Republican president's order and granted a preliminary injunction. Severe weather has cut power to over a half million people in the Chicago area, Indiana and Ohio. Perilous thunderstorms and extreme wind gusts pummeled the region on Tuesday as tornado warning sirens howled and the skies darkened. All flights were temporarily stopped at Chicago's two major airports. Officials warned about delays as the flight backlog is cleared. On Wall Street, the Dow down by 184 points. More details at SRNNews.com.
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23: You know, underlying this whole thing is the imagination that Jesus held that unclean spirits can affect us physically. 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We better learn how to take a stand spiritually.
22: Listening to Alan Jackson Ministries. 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That's 855-577-2255. We are so glad you're here to listen. Today's program will complete the message we began yesterday. Here's Pastor Alan with part two of Dangerous

threats in the public square, when you're not cooperating with conventional wisdom or whatever the ideas that are fashionable or chic are, when you stand against those, it's not new in the 21st century, folks. What's a bit new, what's a bit different, is coaching Christians to be non-threatening. That we should be silent. That we should withdraw from the discussion. That we should be tolerant of wickedness and ungodliness and sin, and we should just nod quietly. I don't believe that's love. I don't believe that's real compassion. I think compassion helps people through difficult places. It doesn't continue to agree with them on a path that leads to destruction. Again, it's not about anger or belligerence, and it's certainly not about violence. It's about truth. They commanded him not to speak or teach in the name of Jesus, but Peter and John replied, "Well, you judge for yourselves whether it's right in God's sight to obey you rather than God. For we can't help speaking about what we have seen and heard." Just a good old living Bible. They said, "You understand this debate." They said, "Whether we'll obey God or obey you. But given that choice, we're not going to be quiet." It seems disrespectful in that context. I don't believe it. If you read the larger narrative and you follow it through the unfolding in those opening chapters of Acts, I don't believe it's presented that way, because what they're pointed at is helping people who are struggling with physical challenges and emotional challenges. They're pointed at people, but it puts them on a course of conflict with power brokers who have agendas they're defending and positions they're defending. And what they're very determined to do is invite people into the presence of God and the transforming power of God. And we have to keep that as our primary objective. We're here to help people. And capitulating to darkness and capitulating to ungodliness and yielding to wickedness is not helping people. It's self-preservation. But I think for far too long, we've been oriented towards self-preservation. And we think, well, we'll succeed enough or achieve enough or accumulate enough or become enough, and then we will become more bold in our faith. I don't think so. I don't find that to be the case typically, because if we diminish the Lord and we hide those relationships and we diminish those allegiances, I find no matter what comes to us, then we don't have the courage that we need. Children are the best example. If you introduce them to prayer, if we teach the kids in the early elementary area how to pray for one another, they'll pray for one another, and then they'll pray for everybody they can find. They'll pray for their friends. They'll pray for their classmates. They'll pray for anybody. One of the dads in the church told me that he developed the habit. We give away from time to time little tins of anointing oil, and one of his assignments was to take the boys to school in the morning. And he said when he would do it, he'd reach over his arm over the back seat and he would anoint him with oil and say a sentence prayer for him. He said one morning he dropped him off at school and he was about to pull away from the curb and he heard a knocking on the window. And he said it was his oldest son. And he said, "Dad, you didn't pray for me today." Oh, kids are so much more receptive to that. Teach the children. Let it become so normal that when they meet some knucklehead that says they don't believe in prayer, they're going, "Oh, bother." They don't have to argue. They know it's true. You don't have to defend truth. You just have to be willing to share it. Submitted to God, but not passive in our world. I don't find the disciples were passive. Jesus wasn't passive. They wouldn't have put him on a cross if he was passive. If he'd have been passive, he'd have never gone back to Jerusalem. He would have never stepped back onto the Temple Mount and begun to teach the people again. He could have avoided all of that, and he'd chosen avoidance. I don't know who coached us that avoidance was godly, but I don't agree. Ephesians 6:10 talks to us about being strong in the Lord and in his mighty power. Put on the full armor of God that you can take your stand against the devil's schemes. If you don't read the whole thing, you'll think it's a Second Amendment advertisement. You're going to armor up. You'll be signing up for classes. But you need the next verse. Our struggle isn't against flesh and blood. This isn't about people. It really isn't a people struggle. It's against rulers and authorities and the powers of this dark world. That's not a political statement. It's talking about a hierarchy of spiritual forces. Satan was a part of the kingdom of God. He was one of the archangels. Because of his rebellion and a third of the angels that he managed to convince to join him, he lost his place in heaven, and he's created an imitation of the structure of the kingdom of God for the kingdom of darkness.

0: And the Apostle Paul is writing to a church at Ephesus who'd had a front row seat for these spiritual forces on display when Paul was amongst them in Ephesus. So he's writing them a reminder that our struggle isn't with flesh and blood, but against these spiritual forces of wickedness, of evil in the heavenly realms. He says, you've got to put on the armor of God so that when the day of evil comes, the presumption, the certainty is that the evil will present. But when evil presents, this is not a people battle. Now, it may come dressed like people, but it's not really a people struggle. And after you have, you'll be able to stand your ground. And after you've done everything, you stand. Sometimes all that's left to us is to stand in Jesus' name. We recognize we're not powerful. It's not up to us. You've heard me say a lot of times, you know, on my best day, I can't heal a gnat's wing, but I will still stand where God asks me to stand. And I want to invite you to that. You see, spiritual conflict does not typically announce itself as a spiritual battle. It doesn't. Fundamentally, it's a truth encounter. It's not about you feeling strong or being loud. It's a truth encounter. And in a truth encounter, what you believe becomes something of tremendous significance. And therein is part of the challenge we face in the communities of faith, because we tend to think that belief is optional. It's what I believe, what my family believes, what my church believes. The reason we read our Bibles is so that we can learn the character of God and the nature of God, and we can begin to conform our beliefs to what He has invited us to. And that way, we should consistently be growing and changing. If you're not reading your Bible, I don't know how you know what to believe. Do you believe what the media tells you? Do you believe what you read on social media? Do you believe what somebody, I mean, what do you believe? Because trust has cratered. Institutions that used to be the bedrock of trustworthy representation, they are no longer trustworthy. But the Word of God is unchanging. It is not out of date. The Word of God will not take you backwards. It will propel you forwards. Do you think God is shocked by AI? Do you think they've called a council in heaven? They've gotten the archangels together, all of the brightest and the best. They said, what are we going to do with this? I don't think so. I don't think so. God's not shocked. Don't apologize because you believe the Bible. Some of you, we're reading the book of Judges right now, if you're doing the reading with us. Not judges in black robes, leaders for the tribes of Israel. And one of the judges in Judges 6 is Gideon. And there's an enormous army that has beset Israel, and they're outnumbered, and they don't have the ability to muster a number of troops to provide a legitimate defense. And it's panic time because the Midianites raid Israel and they plunder the land year after year. When it's harvest time, they come and they take the harvest from the crops. It's an agricultural society. They come and they take all the produce of the land and they leave the people destitute and hungry. And so God calls Gideon and says, I want you to do something about the Midianites. And Gideon answers much like we would. He goes, well, wait a minute. He said, I'm not very powerful. He said, I come from a small family and I'm the smallest in my family. And my family is the weakest in my tribe and my tribe is the smallest in all the tribes. I'm the least likely candidate. Go someplace else. And God said, no, I chose you. Mighty man of valor. When he said that to him, Gideon was hiding. So it wasn't like he had a resume that went mighty warrior. And God recruited him. And then when Gideon finally said yes, and he starts the journey and he gets to the point where it's time to confront the Midianites, you read it. You know what God said? He said, you've got too many people. Okay, we're still outnumbered 100-1. I'm not feeling that way myself. And God said, well, do you want to do it on your own or would you like my help? And there's no way without God's help. So Gideon said, well, what would you like me to do? Well, tell everybody who there is afraid they can go home. If you're facing an enemy and you're outnumbered 100-1 and everybody that's afraid leaves, you lost all the smart people. Right? I mean, he's left with the, I ain't afraid of nothing. Watch this. You got a whole camp full of that. And Gideon comes down to 300 men, armed with a clay pot. You read it. They're armed with a clay pot. It has a candle in it. Big difference maker, candle. And a trumpet. And here's our strategy, fellas. When I blow my trumpet, you blow yours, and we're going to break the pots. And there's going to be an airstrike, an earthquake, a pestilence. Nope, we're going to break our pots and blow our trumpets. Let's go. Do you think anybody rolled their eyes? We started out with 30,000 and we're down to 300 and we got a pot and a trumpet. I promise it's in the book. If you're not reading the Bible with us, you're missing something. It's an impossible circumstance apart from God. Amen. Apart from God, there's no way. You see, our lives are like that. Apart from God, we don't have a future, folks. I'm not telling you not to work hard. I'm not telling you not to invest in your family. I'm not telling you not to care. I'm not inviting you towards apathy. I'm telling you, we're looking for outcomes that exceed ourselves. Apart from God, no chance. Jesus had no chance. Into your hands, I commit my spirit. They have beaten me beyond recognition. I no longer have the strength to draw a breath. I'm suffocating. I forgive them. But into your hands, I commit my spirit. Are we willing to be those kind of Christians? Or has somebody convinced you to be so non-threatening, such a chameleon, so quiet, so non-assuming, that you could just stay under the radar, nobody will notice, and the trumpet will blow, and you'll be ready, and when you get to heaven, they're all going to go, awesome way! I don't really think that's the presentation we're giving.
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2: 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But God's Word and the Spirit of God will give us the courage to face every challenge with the assurance that we can be triumphant in Christ.
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0: I want to take the balance of our time. I got a couple of minutes and do a case study with you. The Lord, help me overcome my unbelief. Because rather than avoid the issue or not talk about the issue or act like we don't notice, I know people who won't watch the news because they don't want to have to be engaged. Not a great plan. That's like not going to the doctor because you don't want to have to deal with it. Not going to the doctor doesn't make you healthier. Just makes you more ignorant. What? It's like not getting on the scale. Does not make you thinner. It just makes you less informed. Right? You got no chance of course correction if you don't have the courage to at least step up on the platform. Well, my scale hates me. I don't like it. I understand. And sometimes we avoid the truth because we don't want to deal with it. But it's a case study. And at the heart of it is, Lord, help me overcome my unbelief. We all struggle with this. We all struggle with this. It's Mark chapter 9. It's in its context, it's right on the heels of the transfiguration. Remember that? Jesus took Peter, James, and John, went up on a high mountain, and he changed. He begins to glow. He becomes luminescent. He's transformed. It's why we call it the transfiguration. And he has some friends come visit with him, Elijah and Moses. And if you're tracking the timeline, they've been gone a while. I'm curious, we'll have to wait to find out, how did Peter, James, and John know who they were? You suppose they had those laminated badges that said, "My name is"? I don't know, but they did. They understood. Maybe like in a dream, sometimes you understand. I don't know. It doesn't tell us, but they come back from the Mount of Transfiguration. So I think it's safe to say Peter, James, and John are a little high, a little jacked up in Jesus. And they come back. This is when they came to the other disciples. There's a large crowd around them and the teachers of the law arguing with them. And as soon as the people saw Jesus, they were overwhelmed with wonder and they ran to greet him. It's a chaotic scene. The teachers of the law are arguing with the disciples. And when the crowd sees Jesus, Mark says they're overwhelmed with wonder. So there's a lot of positive energy and enthusiasm and expectation that there's Jesus. And there's a lot of anger from the teachers of the law, the disciples. It's a tumultuous, it's not like a peaceful, orderly lecture hall. "What are you arguing with him about?" Jesus asked. And a man in the crowd answered. So now we got somebody else in the crowd popping off. "Well, I brought you my son who's possessed by a spirit that's robbed him of speech. And whenever it seizes him, it throws him into the ground, foams at the mouth, gnashes his teeth, becomes rigid. I asked your disciples to drive it out, but they couldn't." I got no solution from your disciples. And he's desperate enough. He's just talking over everybody. That's a desperate dad. I don't care what they think about me. I'm not trying to protect our story. Most of us would be very reluctant in a public gathering to be that vulnerable about one of our children. And this dad is so desperate, he doesn't care what people think about him or his son. He's got some imagination that for some reason that Jesus might be able to help, and he could care less about the rest of it. I mean, you got arguing teachers of the law, and you got a crowd that's enthused, and this man, he's right over the top of all of that. And Jesus responds, not to the man, unbelieving generation, how long shall I stay with you? How long shall I put up with you? If you're a disciple, those are not affirming words. Agreed? Well, I thought Jesus was always kind. He was sometimes. I think it's kind to tell the truth. "Bring the boy to me." So they brought the boy to Jesus. And when the spirit saw Jesus, here we go again, dangerous faith. When the spirit saw Jesus, not the boy, when the spirit recognized Jesus, it threw the boy into a convulsion. And he fell to the ground and he rolled around foaming at the mouth. Jesus asked the boy's father. The father has captured Jesus' attention and now Jesus is going to engage him. How long has he been like this? Well, since childhood, it's often thrown him into the fire or water to kill him. "But if you can do anything, please take pity on us and help us." You hear the desperation in him, don't you? And look at Jesus' response in verse 23. It's fascinating. But Jesus said, "If you can." If you can. Everything is possible for him who believes. If I can. I made this place. I can make another one. I can walk on the water, raise the dead, open blind eyes. If I can. If I can. Everything is possible. He pushes it back on the Father. If you believe. You see, what we believe matters, folks. We've tried to separate ourselves from this almost completely as if our belief really has no bearing. I understand it can be misinterpreted. I understand it can be misused. Food can be misused, but God created it for our well-being. You can kill yourself with a fork, but if you don't put something on your fork and eat it, you'll die of starvation. Both sides of that are true. Belief is not invalidated because people have misused it for selfish or carnal purposes. What you believe matters. I hope you're growing in belief. I hope you're learning to trust God in ways you haven't trusted him before. We're in a season where we need to know. Knowing God how you knew him 30 years ago is not overly helpful right now. If you're a mechanic and you knew how to fix a car 30 years ago and you haven't seen anything since, you're not no help, but you're limited. If you were a surgeon and you haven't been in an operating suite or hospital in 30 years, you're not no help, but you're going to need somebody to explain it to you when you get there. Well, I would submit to you the same is true as a Christ follower. If you met the Lord 30 years ago, but you haven't grown in your belief in the interim, you're at a deficit in this season because the challenges are new. If I can, Jesus said, everything is possible to him who believes. And immediately the boy's father exclaimed, I believe. You can almost hear this as you're reading it. This desperate dad, Jesus, everything's possible if you, oh, I believe. And then his brain, oh, wait a minute. Help my unbelief. Help my unbelief. What an amazing man. In public, willing to say, I'm desperate for help. My son's desperate for help. Please help us. Jesus said, anything's possible. I believe, I believe, I believe. Wait, wait, wait, wait, wait, wait. Could you help my unbelief? What an honest man. And Jesus saw there was a crowd coming, and he rebuked the evil spirit. You deaf, mute spirit, command you, come out of him. Never enter him again. The spirit shrieked, convulsed the boy. Some thought he was dead. Jesus took him by the hand and lifted him to his feet. Jesus delivers the young man. But the father is the catalyst. What if the dad hadn't believed in Jesus enough to go seek out his help? What if the dad was too concerned about his public reputation that he wouldn't say anything? What if the dad was more focused on his child and protecting his image than actually getting him help? When Jesus challenged him a bit and said, you're going to have to believe, if he said, oh, I believe, me and my people, we've been believers for a long time. But he didn't do that. He said, I do believe, but could you even help me where I don't believe? Jesus didn't rebuke him. He didn't castigate him. He didn't refuse him. The boy was set free. You know, underlying this whole thing is the imagination that Jesus held that unclean spirits can affect us physically. This young man happened to have seizure-like activity. I'm not suggesting to you that every seizure-like activity is connected to demonic activity. I don't believe that. But I do believe that the clear invitation of Scripture is that unclean spirits can affect our physical lives. I think that's why Paul in Ephesians 6 said to us that we better learn how to put on the armor of God. We better learn how to take a stand spiritually.
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7: With SRN News, I'm Keith Peters in Washington. A federal judge has agreed to halt President Trump's executive order that sought to have the U.S. Postal Service play a central role in deciding who can receive a mail ballot. U.S. District Court Judge Indira Talwani on Tuesday sided with the League of Women Voters and other voting rights groups that challenged the Republican president's order and granted a preliminary injunction. Severe weather has cut power to over a half million people in the Chicago area, Indiana, and Ohio. Perilous thunderstorms and extreme wind gusts pummeled the region on Tuesday as tornado warning sirens howled and the skies darkened. All flights were temporarily stopped at Chicago's two major airports. Officials warned about delays as the flight backlog is cleared. On Wall Street, the Dow down by 184 points. More details at srnnews.com.
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13: Try to imagine this situation. You're the lead detective on a really important case, and you're looking for clues to determine who, what, where, when, and why a crime has been committed. But the challenge is there's no evidence. Or is there? Today on Focus on the Family with Jim Daly, we'll do an investigation about the life, death, and resurrection of Jesus Christ, who appeared in human form on this planet more than 2,000 years ago. What's the evidence for him? What are his claims? We'll find out today. Thanks for joining us. I'm John Fuller.
12: John, I'm really excited to talk to our guest. I can remember I made that commitment to Christ at 15, and I wobbled along. Parents, be encouraged. That 15-year-old will continue to grow and develop. It was probably about 20 when I was in college, sitting in my business classes, learning about economics and advertising and marketing and all those things. And I just unplugged and I thought, I have got to read the Bible all the way through. And I just remember the Lord putting that on my heart, just the appetite to say, let's read it. When you think about it, it's great to go to school. It's great to go to college. But if you haven't read the Bible, the Word, and decided for yourself, is Jesus real? Is he who he said he was? You kind of miss the most important class of your life. Mm. So I want to encourage you, if you're kind of on the fence and you don't know or you have doubts, maybe you made a commitment, it was a long time ago. Dig in today, because I think our guest is going to deliver some great perspectives given his background.
13: Yeah, and J. Warner Wallace has been involved in law enforcement for more than 25 years. He's a homicide detective, always focused on the facts.
12: In fact, John, he described himself as an actively sarcastic skeptic about God, faith, and the Bible. I love that perspective. Again, somebody who had an honest approach to saying, prove it. And we're going to get to that today. Jim, it's great to have you here.
14: Well, thanks for having me. Yeah, being sarcastic and skeptical is really helpful as a homicide detective in general, right?
12: Now, what I was going to ask you, but how has the Lord dealt with your sarcasm?
14: So if you assume up front that everyone you're talking to is a liar, somebody will eventually go to jail. But if you assume everyone's telling you the truth, no one ever goes to jail. So I'm trying to balance what works and what's effective based on, and then also what God would call me to be.
12: You know this so is harder. Totally off topic, but given mm-hmm. all your years in detective work, I mean, what are those things that you see about human behavior that kind of makes you scratch your head? Like, well, they really thought they'd get away with this?
14: Yeah, well, see, a lot of it is, we don't think really rationally when we think about doing things that are irrational,
12: right?
14: Like killing your spouse. So a lot of times you're driven by your emotions, and that's where we can kind of make some headway.
12: Yeah.
14: Right? Because sometimes we overthink it. We're thinking, well, look, if I was doing this, I might do these five things first, because we're thinking as though we're not in the middle of an emotional relationship that is driven by emotion. We're trying to think about it rationally and coolly, but it turns out most of the time. But here's what I do see. Pretty much everything that I see in human behavior is explained really well on the pages of the New Testament.
12: Oh, that's interesting.
14: So I love the fact that the Bible describes the world the way it really is. And I'll be sometimes working with defense attorneys who they're so convinced that there's no way that their defendant, I mean, they're truly convinced that the defendant could not do this, because for the last 30 years, I work cold cases. This guy has been a deacon in a church. He's been, he's a dentist. He's a fireman. Right. He's a city council person. He's just got a regular life.
12: Yeah.
14: And because they don't understand the enigma of man, the kind of fallen nature, designed in God's image, but deeply rebellious, they don't understand that dichotomy. They struggle with understanding how someone like this could do something like that.
12: Well, you know, and you know what's interesting, too? So much of the culture right now is debating what's true, that there can't really be an absolute truth. But my goodness, where do you see that show up? In police work.
14: Absolutely.
12: You either did it or you didn't do it, and that's absolute truth.
14: Well, and I always wonder, is this shift from objective claims about truth to subjective claims about truth, is this going to eventually affect us in the courtroom? And I've been watching
12: Wow, that's interesting. So you've seen that evolution happening.
14: Yeah, because we're selecting jurors. And I think our questions in the voir dire process are going to, they always have kind of covered these issues.
12: Right.
14: But I think more and more to be able to make sure that the jurors we're selecting actually understand that some things are more than a matter of opinion. Even the claim that there is no objective truth is a claim about truth that's objective.
12: Right.
14: So it's self-refuting. So we have to at least help and only select the jurors that understand this, right? Because otherwise, how would you render a decision about something that happened in the past that your opinion can't change? It either happened or it didn't happen.
12: Right.
14: And that's why that's the approach I took when I first was looking at scripture.
12: Which is so good. Let's get some of the terminology down. Not all of us are familiar with police detective work. So, for example, you mentioned that you're a homicide detective, but you specialize in solving cold case, no body murders. Now, honestly, that's the first time I've heard that. Describe a no-body murder. So I think I get it.
14: Yeah, so a no-body murder, often these will go cold because they're first reported as a missing persons case. You know, so this is like where a husband or a business associate, usually, though, it's a husband or a wife who kills their spouse and then somehow effectively destroys the body and then says, oh, we had an argument, and they just vanished. And so you never find the body.
12: So you don't have a body, not even a murder weapon.
14: Well,
12: right?
14: Exactly. You don't know. But sometimes they're clever enough to wait 3 days and they'll walk into, like in our station, they can walk into the front desk. So now you're not even calling a police officer to the location. You're walking into the front counter. You're filing a missing persons report. 2 days later, it's assigned to a detective. Now we're a week behind this thing.
12: Yeah.
14: And you've had a week to clean the house, to do whatever you want to do.
12: Right.
14: And it's basically a lot harder to solve. And if you never find the body, you have the bigger challenge of, number one, demonstrating to a jury that this is a murder and not a true missing.
12: Right.
14: And then number two, demonstrating that this is the guy who did the murder. So you have two, and a lot of DAs just don't want to touch these because they are difficult, because there are two things you're trying to prove.
12: And the cold case is a case that it just hasn't been resolved. It could be years, 10 years, 20 years. Some we're hearing in the media now where 30, 40-year-old cases are being solved with DNA improvement.
14: Well, and so every crime has a statute of limitations except for murder. So if you do a robbery and a number of years go by, I can't go back and reinvestigate that because it closes by statute.
12: Huh.
14: But murders don't close. They stay open. And so my cases are like, we just did a case 2 years ago. It was 1972. I remember the case. My dad had the case. Mm-hmm. He was a homicide detective also. And I remember I was about 10 when this 10-year-old went missing.
12: Huh.
14: And it shook our community. And my dad was kind of paranoid about it, because, for his own kids. And so I remember the case. And we didn't solve it. Well, I think I opened it in 2003. I think I found the DNA in 2006 or 7. We submitted it right away. It had no hit on the kind of predator database we have in California. And then, luckily, Ancestry DNA started to emerge.
12: It's helping to solve some problems.
14: It's solving some. That's why I always thank people for searching for their family members with DNA, because it eventually means I can take some of your family members to jail.
12: So, hopefully not, but who
14: knows?
12: Yes,
14: but it does help.
12: Describe person of interest. That's another term. I think I know what that means, but help us all better understand that legal term.
14: Yeah, so this is really something that I think emerged more after 9/11. You started to see a lot of it with the federal agencies looking at persons of interest in certain kinds of investigations. Almost always, this ends up being somebody who you suspect is your candidate for the crime, but you just don't want to necessarily put the word suspect on him yet. But it could also be a witness. Maybe you're looking for, so we have no leads at all yet, but we did hear that there was somebody standing over here. That's a person of interest to us. We want to be able to interview that person. So it can sometimes be a witness.
12: Yeah.
14: But it just means that it's somebody who is another domino that's important to tip over in a series of dominoes leading to an arrest.
12: Yeah. In that regard, you used a method theology that you're trained in as a detective, fuse and fallout.
14: Right.
12: So describe that and how you applied that to this pursuit of, is Jesus who he said he was?
14: Yeah, so this is kind of like timelining, optimal timeline, different things to see, you know, is this guy, was he in town when this crime occurred? You know, you're putting things in place in a timeline. But when we're in front of juries, this is where your weird background comes into play. So my dad was a detective, but I didn't think I would be a detective. I thought I would be an artist or an architect. And so I got my bachelor's degree in design and I got my master's degree in architecture at UCLA. And I was working in Santa Monica when I decided to leave that and work in my dad's profession. But when I got to doing jury trials, that kind of approach, that visual approach to making claims, kind of came back up. And so I know I needed to show timelines to jurors. So I just envision the missing on the day of the missing person. If this is a murder, that's a bomb that exploded. He was angry. He did something he shouldn't do. But every bomb has a fuse that burns toward the explosion. And after the explosion, there's fallout everywhere, all over the blast radius. So what we do in front of a jury is we visualize this fuse. This is all the tension that's rising in the relationship.
12: Yeah,
14: this
12: over
14: is
12: days, him. Weeks, months.
14: Yeah, he's preparing to do something he shouldn't do. He's buying the stuff he's going to use to kill her or to dispose of her. Yeah, this is the stuff you do before a crime.
12: Mm-hmm.
14: And then the day happens, and then you've got all of this activity afterwards. This is the blast radius, the fallout, that kind of gives you away. Because, you know, people don't do that. You're destroying your wife's property like you think she's never coming back. Well, wait, if she's just run off, why would you destroy her property unless you know she's not coming back?
12: Yep.
14: So you kind of do things that tip the hat. And so that's what we're doing here in front of a jury. It's fuse and fallout, fuse and fallout. So what I've envisioned here is if there was no New Testament, no evidence in our crime scene, if I don't trust anything the New Testament tells me about Jesus, is there enough evidence in the fuse and fallout of history to show me what happened in the first century? Even if I had nothing from the crime scene, if I had nothing from the New Testament. Now, I think that all the information about Jesus has to come from the New Testament. But I'm just taking an approach that should reflect what's in the New Testament if Jesus is who he said he was.
12: Now, let me ask this question, because some are probably thinking it. Why did you even come up with this idea? I mean, what was happening? They said, I wonder if I apply my detective skills to something that happened 2,000 years ago, if it would work. I mean, what was the motivation?
14: Well, we got into this church. You know, my wife thought, well, we've got kids now, and they're, you know, like 6 and 8, or it's 5 and 7. Should we raise them in the church? And I thought, no. I mean, I wasn't raised in the church.
12: And I turned out pretty well.
14: Yeah, of course. You always think that, right? Oh, yeah, you know what I was going to say. I'm going to say that for sure. But so I thought, I don't really have a desire to, but I love my wife. And if you want to raise kids in the church, and she was kind of a cultural Catholic growing up. We didn't own a Bible, and she never read a Bible and never read a New Testament. We didn't understand what the gospel was. That wasn't part of our life. We never really heard it said that way. But we go to this church. She nagged me about it for about 3 years.
12: Good for her.
14: Good for her. Yeah. Actually, Susie's the reason. God has used Susie in my life in ways I can't even explain. So without her, I would be nowhere. But so she convinced me to go. And so I sat in church, and the pastor said that Jesus was this. He said a lot of things, but the thing that stuck with me, because I wasn't really interested in any of the other things.
12: Right.
14: But he said that Jesus was the smartest man who ever lived. And so I thought, well, what's so smart about him? So I did buy a Bible. I bought a pew Bible. And I just wanted to read what Jesus had to say. Really expecting it to be more like Proverbs.
12: Right.
14: Just like wisdom statements.
12: Yeah.
14: Not so much a narrative about from people who want me to believe that this sequence of events occurred in this order.
12: Right.
14: Occurred in this location at some point in history. Well, what is this? This is like supplemental reports in a cold case. I mean, I don't have access in cold cases. I don't have access to the witnesses anymore. They're dead.
12: Right.
14: I don't often have access to the report writers. Because those detectives are passed away.
12: Yeah.
14: I mean, I got a case from 1972. Everyone was dead before I got there. When we actually solved that case, our suspect had been dead for 15 years.
12: Wow.
14: So this is an old case. So the question then becomes, well, how do you manage these cases? How do you investigate these old cases?
12: Well, so apply that, you know, the fuse and fallout, for example, apply that, what you learned in detective work, to Jesus. How did you apply that?
14: Well, so I thought, okay, I'm going to do both an inside out and an outside in approach. And so I did an inside out approach. You know, how do we know that the Gospels are telling us something reliable? And I've written about that in a book called Cold Case Christianity. That really is just to applying the template for reliable eyewitnesses that we offer to jurors. and applying that to the gospel authors. And that showed me a lot. But I also thought, well, look, if Jesus is who you all think he is, are you really telling me that the only people who notice this are four writers in the first century? I mean, wouldn't you expect that if he's the rock you think he is, when you throw him into the pond, there'd be some ripples, wouldn't there?
15: Right.
14: I mean, it should be able to see this in the fallout of history.
15: Okay.
14: But having never been taught that, really, I didn't know what the impact of Jesus was in history. I think this is true for a lot of young people. As a matter of fact, I think it's really important right now for us to teach our young people how important Jesus is. Look, I think there's two questions that every young person asks now. So for every one what claim we make, we have to offer the two whys. So I always say you have to give two whys for every what to Gen Z. And the first why is, okay, so you're making this claim about Jesus. Well, why do you think that's true? On the basis of what evidence do you, because, you know, everybody else is going to say that their claim is grounded in science, is grounded in evidence, and you Christians have your wishful thinking. Good for you, but that's not good for me. So I want to know, why is this true? And the second why is, why should I care? Even if it is true, why should I care?
15: Yeah.
14: So I think what I really wanted to know is, does this matter? Even if this is true, does this matter?
15: I'm ready to answer that question.
14: Right.
15: I'm telling you
14: okay.
15: what.
14: Okay.
15: That's the question. Why does it matter?
14: Oh, yeah.
15: Woo, that's a big one.
14: Well, I think right now, I think the Gen Z, for a matter of fact, are less concerned about what Jeff Myers of Summit Ministries here in Colorado Springs, Manitou Springs, you know, we've been talking about this. I think that young people are more concerned about the God, not the godness of God, does God exist, but the goodness of God.
15: Mm-hmm.
14: Does this book, this Iron Age book you folks always, is the source of all misogyny, racism, homophobia, transphobia, you name every phobia you can think of, is this still good? Does this matter anymore? Does anything good emerge from this? Does anything beautiful emerge from this? Well, those are the kinds of questions I had too. And so this is what the outside in will tell you, because if the outcome, if the impact of Jesus is evil, then why would you want to examine it? You could make claims about, say, for example, Nazism. Do I care if it's ugly to begin with? Why would I stop making your case? I don't care. It doesn't matter to me.
15: Right.
14: But if this is something that is a source of all beauty, well, then it might matter.
15: Well, and one of the key things there is be cautious of what people label.
14: That's right.
15: You know, it doesn't mean it's Christianity because somebody says it is.
14: That's right.
15: It's what's true.
16: Mm. This is Focus on the Family with Jim Daly. Our guest today is J. Warner Wallace. And boy, this is some really fascinating stuff.
15: Yep.
16: Get a copy of the book by our guest. It's called Person of Interest, Why Jesus Still Matters in a World That Rejects the Bible. And we've got details about getting a copy of that book at our website. That's focusonthefamily.com/broadcast, or give us a call, 800, the letter A in the word family.
15: Jim, you point out how several significant developments in ancient history allowed for the incredible dissemination of the gospel and the exponential growth of Christianity. Start with the developments of language and writing, why that is so important at that moment.
14: Yeah. So a lot of the times when I'm investigating a fuse, I'm answering my own skeptical questions because I'm anticipating that the jury is probably going to have similarly skeptical questions.
15: Uh-huh.
14: So when I'm examining the fuse and history that leads up to the appearance of Jesus in the first century, I'm examining really my own skepticism. So I had a skepticism about a number of things, but one of them was just this question. If Jesus really is God, why wouldn't he just come now when we've got social media and iPhones and we can, you know, so why, wouldn't it be a better time to come now? Like, why does he come when he comes? But it turns out that the cultural shifts and the progress of culture and technology actually does benefit the first century in terms of disseminating information historically. So for example, you can't express and articulate the detail of the Jesus story because you don't have the letters in place yet. You don't have an alphabet in place yet. If you're just using hieroglyphics to, for example, describe the Sermon on the Mount, well, good luck with that.
15: Right.
14: It's not going to be easy to do. But once you have an alphabet that's widely distributed across the entire region, like the Etruscan alphabet, which is adopted by Rome, and then as Rome conquers the entire known world, it exports the Etruscan alphabet. And you have, you know, Koine Greek, which is being used by the Romans. You have papyrus, which is much easier to transport than, so for example, clay tablets or stone. So these things emerge in time until by the time Rome is in power and has organized and roads are in place. There's a 200-year period of peace called the Pax Romana that occurs and allows for the Roman Empire to spend money on things it used to spend on war. It now began to spend on infrastructure, like roads.
15: Yeah, so 47,000 miles.
14: Exactly.
15: That caught my attention.
14: It
15: has
14: connected
15: no idea.
14: All of these other empires, like the Persians also had great roads. But now the Roman Empire makes sure that all roads lead to Rome. That's not actually is one of the goals of the Roman Empire. And they even connected the Silk Road from China. So now you've got access by way of roads. As a matter of fact, if you read John's book of Revelation, there are a couple of churches that John is talking about in the first chapter that Paul planted by using roads that were not even available to Paul 100 years earlier, because they were constructed by the Romans and allowed Paul into places where he could plant churches. So it turns out it's not just that Jesus appears, it's that the infrastructure is in place and the technology, the alphabet, the language is in place so that you can actually transmit the message of Jesus.
15: To spread the gospel.
14: Yes, and this is
15: That's
14: what I would say. And so the question becomes then, would it be better to come now? But here's what I discovered. What I discovered is that, let's say we do this interview and it's viewed by 1 million people. Well, they're not going to download it physically into 1 million computers. They're going to view it online. And let's say that they saw a miracle occur in this video for some reason. Well, I think we are the most distrusting, even claims about the news. We are so divided as a nation, so divided as a world, that we're going to say, well, who's saying that first? Well, I don't trust that person. So I don't trust that information. So we are very distrusting. And then when we see something that looks miraculous, well, I've watched the Marvel superhero movies too.
15: Right.
14: Everything looks miraculous. Do you trust anything anymore, you see? But more importantly, you're not downloading the video. Now, why that matters is that if you downloaded it to 1 million different geographic locations, it would be much harder to eradicate the information in the video. In other words, if the information about Jesus is on physical manuscripts in 1 million locations, now it's very hard to eradicate the message of Jesus because I can't just flip the server off. So it turns out if you're going to come and you want to have lasting historical impact, you want to come at a time when information is disseminated materially, not digitally.
15: Yeah.
14: Because number one, you don't trust digital information. We don't. And number two, you don't save digital information geographically. It's easy to eradicate.
15: No, that's good. You also mentioned human beings being hardwired to believe in God. I think that, but I probably think it more so than before I became a Christian. But why is that so self-evident as a detective?
14: Well, okay, so that's one of those these three strands of this fuse that are burning up. One of them is the culture of Rome developing and taking charge of things and providing an infrastructure so the message can be communicated. The other is that there's a spiritual fuse, that it turns out that we are created in the image of God. So don't be surprised that we often think about God. And even today, polls have been taken. I think about 83% of all living humans believe in some form of theism or deism.
15: And that's with an incredible secular headwind now.
14: Oh, absolutely.
15: Think about that.
14: And these are studies being done by secular groups.
15: Yeah.
14: As a matter of fact, a lot of the Ivy League schools that are mostly secular now have done this research and have discovered that really we are born with the default position of looking at creation and inferring the existence of a creator. That's very natural for children to do. As a matter of fact, this is now kind of said that theism is kind of bred in the bone, according to these studies. I've kind of cited them in the book. So don't be surprised. This has always been the case, and even in antiquity. So here's what I would say as a skeptic. Well, I hear a lot about this dying and rising savior named Jesus, but it seems to me he's just a copy of some other dying and rising saviors that he's stolen the story from. We see this a lot in Jesus mythers, who will say that Jesus is not an original story and he never lived. He's just a recreation of prior mythologies, and they'll cite similarities between these prior mythologies. Well, that's a fuse that's burning toward the appearance of the first century, and I wanted to examine it. So if you look and read through all the ancient mythologies, what you're going to discover is they have about 15 things in common, and it turns out those 15 things they have in common are all the things that humans naturally expect of deity. We think about God, and we imagine certain things. Well, if he's God, he probably has power beyond ours. So we always, almost every God, for example, can do God things. They can do supernatural miracles because we expect our gods to do supernatural miracles. Many of them appear supernaturally. Well, you kind of expect that too. Ours does, right? Jesus appears supernaturally. Now, only broadly are these 15 attributes similar.
15: In each of those.
14: In each of these. So I charted them all. And yeah. No deity, no mythology prior to Jesus has more than about 10 of these.
15: Okay.
14: And some have as few as 6. Until you get to the first century, and then Jesus appears possessing all 15 of the ancient expectations of deity. Now, what's interesting about that is if you wanted to come and meet the expectations of the expectors, if the expected wants to meet the expectations of the expectors, Jesus does that. Huh. And Paul even talks about this. You know, you people are very religious. You even worship an unknown God here. Well, we're here to tell you that what you've imagined, we actually saw with our own eyes.
16: Right.
14: And so he's comparing the myths of humans. Now, when I say myth, I mean the stories of deity to the myth written by God, as C.S. Lewis says. Not a fiction, but a claim about God that is from the mind of God, from the mind of poets and ancients and expectors to the mind of the expected. That's the difference in Jesus.
15: Mm-hmm. When you put it in context like that, the exchange of Jesus with the woman at the well, I mean, you get a little sense of God's frustration there. Woman, I'm standing right in front of you. I am the water.
14: But what's great about it is that we share these expectations, and even the modern scientific and sociological experiments we're doing right now demonstrate that created beings have expectations of the Creator. It's been going on for thousands of years. Mm-hmm. And Jesus meets most robustly all of those expectations. And that's not by coincidence. He's the only one in the history of anyone who claimed to be God who actually has all 15 of the characteristics. Like Buddha, for example, has 10.
15: Right. No, that's a really interesting observation that he fulfilled even that, you know, right. Mythology.
14: That's right.
15: That Jesus is the fulfillment of all
14: He's the actual reality that you've been imagining.
15: In parts and pieces.
14: That's right.
15: In all those expressions. That's so fascinating. Let me ask this question, Jim. Do you feel if you had to go in front of a jury today on the trial basis of Jesus' existence, you think you'd win the case?
14: Well, here's what I always say. You win juries, trials, not in opening statements, not in the evidence show, not in closing arguments. You win cases in jury selection. Sorry, it's just the case. So I would say to anyone listening, if you feel like, hey, I've been sharing the gospel with people, it's about jury selection. And I can't put people on a jury who have presuppositional biases or reasons to reject a truth claim that aren't evidential. So I make sure we have a 4-hour process where we select the jury and we eliminate the jurors who are biased against us on either side, on either side. So the question I would say is, are you taking the time? Are you praying about this? Are you asking God to soften the heart of the potential juror before you begin to present a case? Because it turns out you can present a case to a juror who's already biased against you. It's not going to go very far. So I always say, yes, don't get frustrated though. I think this case is more than sufficient. This case is very compelling, but there will still be people who will resist it. But it has more to do with jury selection than does the strength
15: of the case. That's really interesting. And for our listeners and viewers, I want to make sure we recommend this wonderful book, Person of Interest, Why Jesus Still Matters in a World That Rejects the Bible. And as Jim mentioned a moment ago, I mean, the Gen Z, the Gen X, all of the young folks today are really looking and prodding to see, can this be true? Is it real? And we better get equipped to answer those questions and to give a good answer to those solid questions. And one way to do it is to read this wonderful resource.
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14: 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I appreciate it.
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7: With SRN News, I'm Keith Peters in Washington. Primary elections are taking place in six U.S. states, Alabama, Connecticut, Minnesota, South Carolina, Vermont, and Wisconsin. Minnesota voters will settle a moderate versus progressive Democratic U.S. Senate primary on Tuesday between centrist U.S. Representative Angie Craig and progressive Lieutenant Governor Peggy Flanagan. In the race for governor, Mike Lindell, known as the My Pillow Guy, leads a crowded Republican primary with President Donald Trump's endorsement, while Senator Amy Klobuchar faces minimal opposition for the Democratic nomination. Severe weather has cut power to over 500,000 people in the Chicago area, Indiana, and Ohio. On Wall Street, the Dow down by 184 points. The NASDAQ dropped 159. More details at srnnews.com.
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27: We're going to run the Israelites more like a network, using the kids who want to help us in their various areas of strengths.
28: I've investigated the tunnel through orthodox means and cannot find a single reason for Mr. Glassman to be so determined to get to it.
29: I'll even take you to our new hideout.
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31: You brought Lucy here?
28: Does this mineral have a name?
31: The locals call it the one, I guess.
27: A power loss? No, not when I'm so close.
30: Jason!
27: Keep your head down, Connie.
31: What in the world? Jason, Connie!
27: Eugene, stay up there. Call the police.
28: It's like I told you, Myron. I never forget.
27: Yeah, but wait. No!
31: All right, Glassman. You win. Connie, Eugene, do as he says.
32: Wits End is mine.
33: Missing gold? A haunted mansion? Bank robbers?
0: Young Wit is on the case.
1: My dad says I'm clever and resourceful.
0: Read all about his adventures in the Young Wit book series. These five books are filled with exciting tales that are perfect for kids ages 10 and up.
1: It's a long story.
0: Your kids will love these exciting stories, and they'll learn important lessons about God, too.
1: Ha! I told you we'd find treasure in here.
0: Learn more at youngwit.com. That's youngwit.com.
2: This is Kurt Morris with Channel 10 News. Odyssey residents are stunned at the complete closure and quarantine of Wit's End, a popular ice cream and discovery emporium. The reason for the closure is the soil beneath it may contain toxic chemicals. Philip Glossman, former local city councilman who now works out of the governor's office, made the announcement yesterday.
3: We're not saying it's conclusive. We're just saying that the soil may contain a potentially dangerous element. Until we know for sure, the best thing to do is just stay away from the place. I will add this, though.

0: Don't you insist he test the soil?
1: We had no reason to believe anything was wrong with the soil. There's still no reason to...
2: You don't care about our children!
1: That's not true. I do care. And so do the folks at Wits End.
0: There's nothing but a cover-up! A cover-up!
2: Cover-up! Cover-up! Cover-up!
1: Please, people, please!
3: The mayor left in short order. But while Tom Riley was being booed off of one stage, his rival for the job of mayor, Dr. Regis Blaggard, was being cheered on another stage, and then nearly fell off it. Our cameras were also there.
4: And I say, fellow citizens, that we must take steps to ensure that the awful tragedies of the past several weeks and months will never happen again. Must protect our children. Protect them and provide them with safe play areas and learning facilities. You'll have to excuse me, fellow citizens. I'm suddenly not feeling very well. I think I need to sit. Oh.
3: As Dr. Blaggard tried to sit, he nearly tumbled off the speaker's platform and had to be helped down by his assistants. Blaggard from Mayor Headquarters later released a statement saying, Dr. Blaggard is fine. He simply hadn't eaten all day and is exhausted from the stress of the campaign. In other news, more vandalism rocked the city last night. We take you now to Channel 10 correspondent Gene Pryor, who is live at the scene. Gene?
5: Thank you, Kurt, and what an awful scene it is. I'm standing in front of Rathbone's Electric Palace. With me is the owner, Bart Rathbone. Bart, what happened here?
6: Sometime last night, middle of the night, I guess, a bunch of hoodlums tossed bricks through my plate glass window, smashed my merchandise, and spray-painted all the walls.
5: I see. And do the police have any clues as to who may be responsible?
6: Not that they're telling me. But you know, rumor has it, there's a gang running around town that wears long robes, like the kind they wore in the Bible. I saw a picture in there one time. I told the police about them, but they said they have to catch them in the act.
5: I see. Anything else you can tell us?
6: Nah. Except that starting tomorrow, we'll be having a slightly damaged merchandise sale.
5: Yes. Well, thank you.
6: There'll be some great bargains, so everybody, come on down. Bring the whole family. Bring mom, the kids.
5: Thank you, Mark.
6: Bring money.
5: Well,
6: bring...
5: there you have it. More vandalism and no clues. For Channel 10 News, I'm Gene Pryor. Back to you, Kurt.
6: Pretty good, even if I do say so myself.
7: Pop!
6: Oh, hiya, Rodney.
7: I can't believe it. It's really true. They trashed our store, and I wasn't even in on it. That jellyfish, he's gone too far.
6: Look, Rodney, just calm down. There are things happening here that you don't know about.
7: I can't calm down. I've had it with that guy up to here. Don't you worry, Pop. I'll take care of this.
6: Rodney, wait a minute.
7: Take care of this once and for all.
6: No, Rodney, wait. Rodney. Boy, oh boy.
8: So you're back here at your dad's house, huh?
9: Yeah, thanks to Glossman.
8: But I heard you and Jack were kind of on the outs.
9: Yeah, call it a difference of opinion.
8: Isn't it strange being here in the house with him?
9: Not really. Actually, I barely see Jack. He's either working in the garden or off praying somewhere. Today, it's Trickle Lake. We're fine as long as we don't talk about what's happening around town. Listen, I want to thank you for rescuing Lucy like you did.
8: Are you kidding? I'm happy to do anything to mess up Jellyfish's plans.
9: What are his plans, anyway? Any ideas?
8: I don't know for sure, but the hit on Rathbone's Electric Palace is part of it. I could use some help finding Jellyfish. He disappeared since our last little run-in.
9: No problem. I'll have the Israelites keep an eye out for him.
8: Thanks.
10: There must be something I'm missing, but what could it be?
9: Eugene?
10: Greetings, Jason. Richard?
9: I take it things aren't going very well?
10: To put it succinctly, no. They aren't going very well at all.
8: What's the problem?
9: Well, Eugene's trying to unscramble some computer code.
8: Well, what kind of code?
10: Programs from the Imagination Station.
8: Really?
10: Mm-hmm.
9: Eugene thinks the programs about the history of Odyssey might shed some light on why Glossman's so interested in the tunnel.
10: And I believe I was very close to an answer when Wits End was attacked and the Imagination Station shorted out. Fortunately, I was recording the information onto several floppy disks in the computer room in Mr. Whitaker's office, which I managed to retrieve before we were so unceremoniously kicked out of Wits End. Unfortunately, when the power went out, it scrambled the data on the disks, and unscrambling it has been something of a challenge.
8: Mind if

0: I take a look?
1: You? Well, that's right. I'd forgotten that you're also quite facile with the intricacies of cyberspace.
2: No kidding.
0: Well, I've written a program or two in my time.
2: Well, that's great, then. Have at it. That is, if it's okay with you, Eugene.
1: Thank you for asking. Actually, at this point, I'd be willing to try almost anything. Very well, Mr. Maxwell. I accept any assistance you may offer and or provide.
0: Then let's do it.
3: Jellyfish. Hey, jellyfish.
4: Huh? Yeah, what is it, Rusty?
3: I got everybody to the cave here, like you said. They're waiting outside.
4: Oh, good. Okay, I'll be with you in a sec.
3: Hey, cool computer. Laptop, huh?
4: Duh. What was your first clue? Maybe that it's sitting on my lap?
3: What you doing? Playing games?
4: Games. Does this look like a game to you?
3: No, I guess it doesn't.
4: Let me tell you something. I got more important things to do with my time than to play games.
3: That ain't how you spell egg beater.
4: Huh? Egg beater? Where?
3: Right there. See? E-G-B-T-R.
4: You cork brain! That's short for edge biter.
3: Oh. So, what is this anyway? A diary? I thought diaries were for girls.
4: Oh, hold it a second. Let's call the newspapers. You thought? Wait, did I actually hear you say that you thought something? Think, huh?
3: Hey, I was just asking.
4: Look, it ain't a diary, all right? There. Finished and saved. Hand me my backpack and tell the guys to come in.
3: Okay, here you go. Hey, you guys, come on in.
4: You see, Rusty, when you've been around for as long as I have, you learn to do a little thing called CYB.
3: CYB?
4: Yeah, cover your bases. That's what this computer's all about, a little insurance policy. Okay, listen up. I got something important to tell you.
5: Jellyfish!
4: Well, well, well, if it isn't Rodney. Hey, Rod, all recovered from your little shock the other night?
5: Yeah, but you won't be when I get through with you.
4: Rodney! Get him off me!
5: Let me go!
4: What is your problem, Rathbone?
5: You're my problem!
4: You know, you got a lot of nerve coming in here and taking a swing at me like that.
5: Yeah, well, you got a lot of nerve trashing my pop store, all of you.
4: Wait, that's what you're all hot about?
5: Why'd you do it, huh? Tell me why.
4: Orders, that's why. And that's all you need to know.
5: No, no, not this time. You tell me why, now.
4: Okay, fine. Why do you think, Oxbrain? It was necessary to put off suspicion and make it look like the Israelites were responsible. That makes sense, doesn't it?
5: Maybe. But why didn't you tell me about it?
4: Your dad knew.
5: Pop?
4: Yeah, and that was enough. Besides, you weren't told because you didn't need to be told.
5: Oh, that's it. I've had it with you, man. I started the Bones of Wrath. I did, not you. I'll decide who we'll hit and who we won't. And I don't need no outsider to tell me how to run things.
4: Oh, really?
5: Yeah, really. Come on, Bones. Let's kick this jerk out of here and get things back to the way they were. Who's with me? Well, come on, you guys. Anybody? Rusty?
3: Rodney,
5: Rusty, you too?
4: Hey, wake up. He doesn't want to, Rodney. He knows the best place for him. It's right here. And he also knows good leadership when he sees it. Leadership that gets things done.
5: Please, guys. Please, follow me.
4: Oh, give me a break. This is pathetic. Rodney, save yourself a little dignity.
5: Please.
4: Okay, don't. Just be quiet and get lost.
5: Get lost? You're kicking me out?
4: No, I'm sending you home.
5: What?
4: You heard me. In fact, I'm sending all of you home.
3: Home? How come?
4: Your services have been greatly appreciated, but it's time now for you to lay low. No more vandalism, no more roughness, no action of any kind.
3: For how long?
4: I'll let you know when you're needed. For the time being, Rodney, would you like to lead again?
5: Yeah.
4: Good. Then lead everybody out of here. Go on, all of you, scram!
5: Get out of my way.
4: What a bunch of yokels.
5: Dirty, rotten scum. All of them.
3: Rodney. Hey, Rodney. Wait up.
5: Get away from me, Rusty. I ain't friends with traitors.
3: Come on, I couldn't say anything back there.
5: Why not?
3: Jellyfish is too popular with the other bones.
5: Yeah, well, I hope you're all very happy together.
3: Rodney...
5: I got nothing more to say to you, Rusty.
3: But I've got something to tell you.
5: I don't want to hear nothing from you either.
3: I think I know how to get back at Jellyfish.
5: Okay, maybe I do want to hear that. How?
3: Well, Jellyfish has been doing a little record keeping on the computer.
5: Computer?
3: Uh-huh. It's all there. I saw it. He's got stuff about Edgebiter, the recall election, and everything else that's been happening. And who's really behind it all.
5: Let's walk, Rusty. Tell me everything you know.
6: 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We always love hearing from you.
1: I must say, Richard, your computer skills have improved immensely over the years.
0: Thanks, Eugene.
7: So how's it coming along?
1: Well, thanks to Richard, we've deciphered much of the code.
7: Meaning?
0: It only gave us part of the program you wanted.
7: Oh, which one?
1: The Underground Railroad program. Reverend Andrew made a salve from herbs and a mineral found in the cave.
7: Really?
1: Yes, the Indians called it the Silent One.
0: They had an Indian name for it, too, but since we only got part of the code, we don't know what it is.
1: Which adds to the mystery, I'm afraid.
7: The Silent One. Mm-hmm. Why does that sound so familiar?
1: It does?
7: Yeah. I just can't remember why.
0: Well, I'll leave you two to figure it out.
7: I got word out to the Israelites, Richard. They'll watch for Jellyfish.
0: Great. I'll be in touch. See you guys around.
8: Oh, I'm sorry. Maxwell.
0: Mr. Riley.
8: What are you doing here?
0: I was working with Eugene.
8: Well, I came to see Jack.
7: Well, I'm sorry, Tom. He's not here. He went up to Trickle Lake on a prayer retreat.
8: Oh.
7: He's due to be back soon, though. Why don't you come on in and wait?
8: No, I don't think so.
0: Don't worry, Mr. Riley. I was just going. See you guys.
7: Farewell. Bye, Richard.
0: Bye, Mr. Riley.
7: Pretty cold, Tom.
8: What was he doing here?
1: Well, he was assisting me in deciphering corrupted computer codes.
8: I knew it had to be something corrupt. I don't know why you trust him.
7: Maybe because there's a reason to trust him?
8: Uh-huh.
7: Look, Tom, I can't account for what happened between the two of you before, but all I've seen in Richard now has been a desire to help do what's right. Maybe his motives are wrong, I don't know. But I think you should just cut him some slack. What?
8: Well, I know. You're right. I've tried to put the past behind me. I really have. But every time I get near him, I start thinking about my barn, my horses, everything he did. And there's just so much anger in my heart. I just can't.
7: Maybe it's time to do something about that anger. Maybe it's time for something else.
8: Maybe. But I can't make any promises.
5: Hey.
0: Excuse me?
5: You Richard Maxwell?
0: Yes, Rodney, I am.
5: How'd you know my name?
0: How'd you know mine?
5: Never mind. I heard you're on the lookout for Jellyfish.
0: What if I am?
5: I might know where to find him.
0: Aren't you working for him?
5: No, I was never working for him.
0: But you work together.
5: Look, you want to know where he is or not?
0: Why are you so willing to help me?
5: Let's just say I got a personal score to settle.
0: Personal?
5: We both want Jellyfish gone, don't we? Well, I got a way to do it. Are you in or not?
0: All right, I'm in. Where is he?
5: Before I tell you, there's a condition.
0: Name it.
5: You're one of them computer geeks, ain't you?
0: I know about computers, yeah. What's that got to do with anything?
5: It's just that Jellyfish has recorded everything that's happened. The Edgebiter scandal, the bones, the vandalism, the recall. And who's responsible for it all onto a laptop computer.
0: What?
5: Yeah!
0: Oh, okay. Let me guess. The condition has to do with your name being on the computer, too, and you're not wanting to incriminate yourself.
5: You catch on real quick. I'll take you to Jellyfish and his computer if you'll take my name off it. What do you say?
0: I say you probably can't be trusted. But that's a chance I'll have to take if I want solid proof.
5: Then it's a deal?
0: Deal. Where's Jellyfish?
5: Follow me.
0: Where to?
5: To the place you'd least suspect.
0: jellyfish is here?
5: Yeah, and not only him.
0: Who else?
5: You'll see once we get inside.
0: Yeah, sure. And just how are we going to do that?
5: Well, there's a service entrance around the back that leads to the kitchen. Hardly anyone knows about it.
0: How do you know about it?
5: You kidding? I've crawled all over this building. Come on.
0: All I see is a professor guy. No jellyfish.
5: He's around here someplace. Trust me.
0: Rodney. Wait. Someone's coming. It's Glossman. And Dr. Blackard.
5: See? I told you.
0: Quiet.
9: Another couple of days?
10: Very good. What's the matter?
9: Are you certain you're feeling all right, sir? You look pale.
10: Are you insane, Glossman? Of course I'm feeling all right. My fainting spell was an act for the press. You know that.
9: Yes, sir. Of course.
11: Wretched machine.
10: What is it, Professor? What's wrong?
11: It's this laptop computer. It doesn't have enough disk space for me to complete my calculations.
10: Well, that's no problem. Jellyfish?
4: Yeah?
10: Where's that laptop computer I gave you?
4: It's right here in my backpack. Why?
10: The professor's computer needs more disk space. We're going to link your laptop to his.
4: Link it? Well, hey, we ain't got no cord.
10: We don't need one. These laptops have infrared ports. All we need to do is point them at each other.
11: Excellent. Give me your computer, please.
4: Well, hey, you know, I don't have that much disk space left either.
11: We can download your data onto some floppy disks.
4: Download?
10: Yes, you won't lose any of your data.
11: It will all be perfectly safe.
10: Now hand over your computer.
4: But I...
10: Jellyfish, what is the problem?
5: If Blackard sees what jellyfish has on his computer, the jig is up.
0: I know. Get out of here.
5: Why? What are you going to do?
0: Create a diversion. Now go on.
5: Well, what about you?
0: Never mind me. Just go.
5: Are you crazy?
4: It came from the kitchen.
0: Yes. Now get out of here.
5: All right.
12: Come on in, Myron. The door is open.
4: Maxwell!
10: Well, well. If it isn't my old friend, Richard.
12: Hiya, Doc. Long time no see.
11: You two know each other?
12: We've had a few run-ins. How did you get in here?
10: Apparently your security still isn't what it should be.
12: Well, I wouldn't blame him, Doc. I'm just really good, that's all.
10: Well, I must admit, Richard, you're still full of surprises. And you do turn up in the most interesting places.
12: Well, thanks, Doc. And I have to admit, Glossman's right. You don't look good.
10: That's what I've always liked about you, Richard. Joking in the face of disaster.
12: Well, you know me.
10: Yes, I do. Which is why I'm going to have my associates here, shall we say, take care of you. Jellyfish, if you please. What's the matter with you? Grab him!
12: He's worried about my electrical stunner, aren't you, Myron?
4: Quiet, you!
10: A stunner? My, Richard. We are keeping up with the technology, aren't we?
12: Yes. But it only works if you bring it with you. See, Myron? All gone. Looks like you'll have to take me by hand, if you think you can.
4: Okay, Maxwell, I'm gonna take you and...
10: Oh, please. This machismo is revolting and unnecessary. You may not have brought your stunner, Richard, but fortunately, I have.
4: See? That is great. He's out like a light.
10: Glad you enjoyed it. Now you and Glossman take care of him.
4: What? Yeah, it'll be my pleasure.
9: You want me to help?
10: Think of it as a way to redeem yourself again.
9: But sir, Jellyfish and I really shouldn't be seen together, should we? I mean, what about your plan?
10: Yes, the plan. Very well. Professor, you help Jellyfish. When you're finished, meet me at the Harlequin. I know it's secure.
11: Yes, Doctor.
9: Sir, I assure you...
10: Enough! Make yourself useful for a change, Glossman, and help me pack the place up.
9: Yes, sir.
4: Here, Professor. You take my backpack. I'll carry him to the car. You drive.
11: Right. Jellyfish, where are we going?
4: It's this place I know on the backside of Trickle Lake. Yeah, just keep going up this road. Well. Sleeping Beauty is waking up. How'd you like your little shock, huh?
0: It wasn't half as bad as waking up and seeing you. Having a good time, Myron?
4: Not as good a time as I'm gonna have.
0: Mind if I give you a piece of advice?
4: Why not?
0: When you're doing something like this,
4: yeah,
0: make sure you lock the door.
4: What?
0: See ya!
11: He jumped out.
0: Stop the car! Stop the car!
11: I don't see him. Where'd he go?
4: He must have rolled down the embankment.
11: Embankment? That's more like a cliff.
4: He's got to be down there. Look, do you see him?
11: I don't. Wait. Yes, there he is. Right down there. See?
4: Yeah. He ain't moving.
11: All right, we've done our job. Now, come on.
4: No, I gotta make sure.
11: No, there's a car coming. We can't be seen here. Now, come on.
4: So long, Maxwell.
7: All right, Jack, thanks for calling. We'll be there just as soon as we can. Yep, bye. Eugene!
13: Yes, Jason?
7: We have to go to the hospital.
13: The hospital? Why?
7: Jack was on his way back from Trickle Lake when he saw something lying by the side of the road. As he got closer, he realized it wasn't something, but someone. Richard Maxwell.
13: What?
7: Jack took him to the hospital. He's waiting for us right now.
13: Is Richard all right?
7: No, he's not. He's in a coma.
6: I sure hope Richard will be all right, and that Jason will get a look at Jellyfish's laptop computer, and that the next phase of Dr. Blackard's plan, whatever it is, can be stopped. Whew! 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
22: With SRN News, I'm Keith Peters in Washington. Primary elections are taking place in six U.S. states, Alabama, Connecticut, Minnesota, South Carolina, Vermont, and Wisconsin. Minnesota voters will settle a moderate versus progressive Democratic U.S. Senate primary on Tuesday between centrist U.S. Representative Angie Craig and progressive Lieutenant Governor Peggy Flanagan. In the race for governor, Mike Lindell, known as the My Pillow Guy, leads a crowded Republican primary with President Donald Trump's endorsement, while Senator Amy Klobuchar faces minimal opposition for the Democratic nomination. Severe weather has cut power to over 500,000 people in the Chicago area, Indiana, and Ohio. On Wall Street, the Dow down by 184 points, the NASDAQ dropped 159. More details at srnnews.com.
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23: Did you do your best? I can't tell you how many times I was asked that question by my parents growing up. Now, for me, it may have been after I came off of the baseball diamond or the football field or from a piano recital. Yes, I played piano for a lot of years. It may have just been after I took a test at school. But I was raised in such a way where I was always asked, did you do your best? That was also the question asked by an admiral named Hiram Rickover to a young sailor. The year was 1952. He was interviewing him to be a naval nuclear submarine engineer. And for 2 hours, Rickover grilled him on topics such as current events, seamanship, music, literature, warfare tactics. Every series of questions left the sailor feeling more and more inadequate and inept. Then came the question he had looked forward to. Admiral Rickover looked at him and asked, how did you stand in your class at the Naval Academy? Very proudly, his chest swelled, and he said, I finished 59th in a class of 820. The admiral was not impressed. He simply asked a question. But did you do your best? The young sailor started to answer, yes, sir. And then he thought about the times he could have learned more about allies and enemies, about strategies and about weapons. And finally, he answered honestly. He said, no, sir, I didn't always do my best. The interview was over, but the admiral had one more question. He looked at the young sailor and he said, why not? Those two words changed that young man's life. He would later become the 39th president of the United States, and Jimmy Carter would write his autobiography with that title, Why Not the Best? The reality is, you may never stand before a general or an admiral. You may not have even had parents who challenged you to do your best, but there will be a day where everyone who's ever breathed the breath of life will stand before our Creator, and we will answer that question. Why not the best? That's what we're going to talk about as we open God's Word today. But would you allow me to pray for us once more? Eternal King, Creator God, Heavenly Father, our desire is to give you our best. So we need your help. Give us what we need. Teach us fresh and new truth from your word. Make us different